0: And the beginning of peace is forgiveness, and that takes a lot of humility. Let's pray for everyone at Relevant Radio and thanksgiving to God for the good that they are doing. Helen, do you have any prayer intentions?
1: Father, tonight I'd like to pray for two listeners. One is a gal by the name of Mertice out of Miami, Florida. She's not Catholic, but she tunes into the family rosary every single night. And
0: that's great.
1: We were talking on the phone, and she was telling me there are no bad days when you know Jesus. And she is in need of a job, and her two sons are also in need of a job. So she's praying along with us and asking for the intercession of St. Joseph. And the second person is Mary out of Raymondville, Texas. And she's a big listener of the Family Rosary across America. She'll actually stop on the side of the road to pray along with us after her commute during the week. So I would just like to pray for all of her intentions. She's originally from Michoacan, and she wanted me to tell you that. So,
0: oh, I know Michoacan.
1: Yeah.
0: It's a beautiful state in Mexico, between Mexico City and Guadalajara, up in the mountains. It's the land of lakes and volcanoes and forests and monarch butterflies. And down there, it's also the land of martyrs, right? A lot of martyrs there during the Cristero Revolution. And down there, the bishop told me, aquí la gente tiene más fe que dinero. Here the people have more faith than money. And so the church is really extraordinary. Yes, yes. Well, let's begin. In the name of the Father, and of the Son, and of the Holy Spirit, amen. I believe in God, the Father, mighty creator of heaven and earth, and Jesus Christ, his only Son, our Lord, who was conceived by the Holy Spirit, born of the Virgin Mary, suffered under Pontius Pilate, was crucified, died, and was buried. He descended into hell, third day rose again from the dead. He ascended into heaven, seated at the right hand of God, the Father, almighty. And thence he shall come to judge the living and the dead.
1: I believe in the Holy Spirit, the Holy Catholic Church, the communion of saints, the forgiveness of sins, the resurrection of the body, and life everlasting. Amen.
0: This our Father is for our Holy Father, Pope Leo XIV. Our Father who art in heaven, hallowed be thy name. Thy kingdom come, thy will be done on earth as it is in heaven.
1: Give us this day our daily bread, and forgive us our trespasses, as we forgive those who trespass against us. And lead us not into temptation, but deliver us from evil. Amen.
0: Three Hail Marys for an increase in the virtues of faith, hope, and charity. Hail Mary, full of grace, the Lord is with thee. Blessed art thou amongst women, and blessed is the fruit of thy womb, Jesus.
1: Holy Mary, Mother of God, pray for us sinners now and at the hour of our death. Amen.
0: Hail Mary, full of grace, the Lord is with thee. Blessed art thou amongst women, and blessed is the fruit of thy womb, Jesus.
1: Holy Mary, Mother of God, pray for us sinners now and at the hour of our death. Amen.
0: Hail Mary, full of grace, the Lord is with thee. Blessed art thou amongst women, and blessed is the fruit of thy womb, Jesus.
1: Holy Mary, Mother of God, pray for us sinners, now and at the hour of our death. Amen.
0: Glory be to the Father, and to the Son, and to the Holy Spirit.
1: As it was in the beginning, is now, and ever shall be, world without end. Amen.
0: The first glorious mystery is the resurrection. Helen, let's take a few prayer intentions, please.
1: Father, we have James in Austin, Texas, who is praying for his Protestant wife to convert to the Catholic faith so that they can go to Mass together as a family.
0: Okay.
1: Maggie in Ohio asks for prayers for her 24-year-old daughter who's having spinal surgery next month, that the surgery is successful and that she may recover quickly. Penny in Venice, Florida needs prayers for her marriage, that God may repair the hurts and resentment so that they will be free to love each other in Jesus' name. And last we have in Neenah, Wisconsin, Bernadine, who requests prayers for her four-month-old grandson, Nico, who is struggling with GI issues and pain that is causing him to wake frequently. Her daughter and the family are struggling with lack of sleep. Please pray that Nico's doctor can figure out the cause and that our Lord will heal him.
0: We'll pray for little Nico and his family, and for all young families who are struggling with youngsters who have serious health issues. Our Father who art in heaven, hallowed be thy name. Thy kingdom come, thy will be done on earth as it is in heaven.
1: Give us this day our daily bread, and forgive us our trespasses, as we forgive those who trespass against us. And lead us not into temptation, but deliver us from evil. Amen.
0: Hail Mary, full of grace, the Lord is with thee. Blessed art thou amongst women, and blessed is the fruit of thy womb, Jesus.
1: Holy Mary, Mother of God, pray for us sinners now and at the hour of our death. Amen.
0: Hail Mary, full of grace, the Lord is with thee. Blessed art thou amongst women, and blessed is the fruit of thy womb, Jesus.
1: Holy Mary, Mother of God, pray for us sinners now and at the hour of our death. Amen.
0: Hail Mary, full of grace, the Lord is with thee. Blessed art thou amongst women, and blessed is the fruit of thy womb, Jesus.
1: Holy Mary, Mother of God, pray for us sinners now and at the hour of our death. Amen.
0: Well, that looks great. Bennett, which, Sunday Drive.
1: Which one do you think is Bennett? The dad?
0: I think it's the dog. Hail Mary, full of grace, the Lord is with thee. Blessed art thou amongst women, and blessed is the fruit of thy womb, Jesus.
1: Holy Mary, Mother of God, pray for us sinners now and at the hour of our death. Amen.
0: Oh, maybe that's the Bennett family. Hail Mary, full of grace, the Lord is with thee. Blessed art thou amongst women, and blessed is the fruit of thy womb, Jesus.
1: Holy Mary, Mother of God, pray for us sinners now and at the hour of our death. Amen.
0: Hail Mary, full of grace, the Lord is with thee. Blessed art thou amongst women, and blessed is the fruit of thy womb, Jesus.
1: Holy Mary, Mother of God, pray for us sinners now and at the hour of our death. Amen.
0: Hail Mary, full of grace, the Lord is with thee. Blessed art thou amongst women, and blessed is the fruit of thy womb, Jesus.
1: Holy Mary, Mother of God, pray for us sinners now and at the hour of our death. Amen.
0: Hail Mary, full of grace, the Lord is with thee. Blessed art thou amongst women, and blessed is the fruit of thy womb, Jesus.
1: Holy Mary, Mother of God, pray for us sinners now and at the hour of our death. Amen.
0: They're praying the rosary on the plane. Hail Mary, full of grace, the Lord is with thee. Blessed art thou amongst women, and blessed is the fruit of thy womb, Jesus.
1: Holy Mary, Mother of God, pray for us sinners now and at the hour of our death. Amen.
0: Hail Mary, full of grace, the Lord is with thee. Blessed art thou amongst women, and blessed is the fruit of thy womb, Jesus.
1: Holy Mary, Mother of God, pray for us sinners now and at the hour of our death. Amen.
0: That's Sarah's kids and cousins and nephews and nieces. Glory be to the Father, to the Son, to the Holy Spirit.
1: As it was in the beginning, is now, and ever shall be, world without end. Amen.
0: O my Jesus,
1: forgive us our sins, save us from the fires of hell, lead all souls to heaven, especially those in most need of thy mercy.
0: The second glorious mystery is the ascension of our Lord into heaven. Helen?
1: In Illinois, Morgan would like prayers for all the kids who had to start at a new school this year, that God may bring them good, holy friends.
0: Yep.
1: Diane in Cypress, California, needs prayers for her 42-year-old son, Xavier, who is homeless due to drug and paranoia issues. She hasn't seen or heard from him since September of 2025. Please pray that he reaches out to them so that they know he's okay. Mark in Tucson, Arizona, requests prayers for a woman who he knows is very sick and is facing eviction from her apartment. And then all the way across the globe, out of Melbourne, Australia, Jen asks for prayers that her test results come back and that she's clear of cancer and that she's been completely and divinely healed.
0: We'll pray for all of that. Our Father who art in heaven, hallowed be thy name. Thy kingdom come, thy will be done on earth as it is in heaven.
1: Give us this day our daily bread, and forgive us our trespasses as we forgive those who trespass against us. And lead us not into temptation, but deliver us from evil. Amen.
0: Hail Mary, full of grace, the Lord is with thee. Blessed art thou amongst women, and blessed is the fruit of thy womb, Jesus.
1: Holy Mary, Mother of God, pray for us sinners now and at the hour of our death. Amen.
0: Hail Mary, full of grace, the Lord is with thee. Blessed art thou amongst women, and blessed is the fruit of thy womb, Jesus.
1: Holy Mary, Mother of God, pray for us sinners now and at the hour of our death. Amen.
0: Hail Mary, full of grace, the Lord is with thee. Blessed art thou amongst women, and blessed is the fruit of thy womb, Jesus.
1: Holy Mary, Mother of God, pray for us sinners now and at the hour of our death. Amen.
0: Hail Mary, full of grace, the Lord is with thee. Blessed art thou amongst women, and blessed is the fruit of thy womb, Jesus.
1: Holy Mary, Mother of God, pray for us sinners now and at the hour of our death. Amen.
0: Hail Mary, full of grace, the Lord is with thee. Blessed art thou amongst women, and blessed is the fruit of thy womb, Jesus.
1: Holy Mary, Mother of God, pray for us sinners now and at the hour of our death. Amen.
0: Hail Mary, full of grace, the Lord is with thee. Blessed art thou amongst women, and blessed is the fruit of thy womb, Jesus.
1: Holy Mary, Mother of God, pray for us sinners now and at the hour of our death. Amen.
0: I know them. Hail Mary, full of grace, the Lord is with thee. Blessed art thou amongst women, and blessed is the fruit of thy womb, Jesus.
1: Holy Mary, Mother of God, pray for us sinners now and at the hour of our death. Amen.
0: Hail Mary, full of grace, the Lord is with thee. Blessed art thou amongst women, and blessed is the fruit of thy womb, Jesus.
1: Holy Mary, Mother of God, pray for us sinners now and at the hour of our death. Amen.
0: Hail Mary, full of grace, the Lord is with thee. Blessed art thou amongst women, and blessed is the fruit of thy womb, Jesus.
1: Holy Mary, Mother of God, pray for us sinners now and at the hour of our death. Amen.
0: Hail Mary, full of grace, the Lord is with thee. Blessed art thou amongst women, and blessed is the fruit of thy womb, Jesus.
1: Holy Mary, Mother of God, pray for us sinners now and at the hour of our death. Amen.
0: Glory be to the Father, to the Son, to the Holy Spirit.
1: As it was in the beginning, is now, and ever shall be, world without end. Amen.
0: O my Jesus,
1: forgive us our sins, save us from the fires of hell. Lead all souls to heaven, especially those in most need of thy mercy.
0: The third glorious mysteries, the descent of Holy Spirit upon the apostles. Helen?
1: Stacy in Corrales, New Mexico, requests prayers for her son Andres that his seizures go away and that the Lord keep him safe always.
0: Mm.
1: John in Northern Ireland is praying for a large financial miracle to transform his life for the better. Roxanne in Deerwood, Minnesota, asks for prayers for a miracle healing for her husband, Mike, who was diagnosed with ALS in March and is losing mobility, muscle, and weight.
0: Mm.
1: Bertha in Texas needs prayers for her civil marriage of 34 years, which was convalidated in the church a year ago. Her husband's mind is on other things, and he's not interested in church. Her marriage is really struggling. Please pray. Also pray for her adult daughters to return to the church.
0: We pray for that, everybody in similar circumstances, as we thank God that Ave Maria University is the sponsor of the Family Rosary Across America. They're located down there in sunny Ave Maria, Florida, where all the buildings have air conditioning, I'm told. Check them out at avemaria.edu. Our Father who art in heaven, hallowed be thy name. Thy kingdom come, thy will be done on earth as it is in heaven.
1: Give us this day our daily bread, and forgive us our trespasses, as we forgive those who trespass against us. And lead us not into temptation, but deliver us from evil. Amen.
0: Hail Mary, full of grace, the Lord is with thee. Blessed art thou amongst women, and blessed is the fruit of thy womb, Jesus.
1: Holy Mary, Mother of God, pray for us sinners now and at the hour of our death. Amen.
0: Hail Mary, full of grace, the Lord is with thee. Blessed art thou amongst women, and blessed is the fruit of thy womb, Jesus.
1: Holy Mary, Mother of God, pray for us sinners, now and at the hour of our death. Amen.
0: Hail Mary, full of grace, the Lord is with thee. Blessed art thou amongst women, and blessed is the fruit of thy womb, Jesus.
1: Holy Mary, Mother of God, pray for us sinners, now and at the hour of our death. Amen.
0: Oh, there's little Patrick Oliveira, newborn. He's bigger now. Hail Mary, full of grace, the Lord is with thee. Blessed art thou amongst women, and blessed is the fruit of thy womb, Jesus.
1: Holy Mary, Mother of God, pray for us sinners now and at the hour of our death. Amen.
0: Hail Mary, full of grace, the Lord is with thee. Blessed art thou amongst women, and blessed is the fruit of thy womb, Jesus.
1: Holy Mary, Mother of God, pray for us sinners now and at the hour of our death. Amen.
0: The Lomeli family on First Communion Day. Hail Mary, full of grace, the Lord is with thee. Blessed art thou amongst women, and blessed is the fruit of thy womb, Jesus.
1: Holy Mary, Mother of God, pray for us sinners now and at the hour of our death. Amen.
0: Hail Mary, full of grace, the Lord is with thee. Blessed art thou amongst women, and blessed is the fruit of thy womb, Jesus.
1: Holy Mary, Mother of God, pray for us sinners now and at the hour of our death. Amen.
0: Hail Mary, full of grace, the Lord is with thee. Blessed art thou amongst women, and blessed is the fruit of thy womb, Jesus.
1: Holy Mary, Mother of God, pray for us sinners now and at the hour of our death. Amen.
0: Good for the Wilkie girls. Hail Mary, full of grace, the Lord is with thee. Blessed art thou amongst women, and blessed is the fruit of thy womb, Jesus.
1: Holy Mary, Mother of God, pray for us sinners now and at the hour of our death. Amen.
0: Hail Mary, full of grace, the Lord is with thee. Blessed art thou amongst women, and blessed is the fruit of thy womb, Jesus.
1: Holy Mary, Mother of God, pray for us sinners now and at the hour of our death. Amen.
0: Glory be to the Father, and to the Son, and to the Holy Spirit.
1: As it was in the beginning, is now, and ever shall be, world without end. Amen.
0: O my Jesus,
1: forgive us our sins, save us from the fires of hell. Lead all souls to heaven, especially those in most need of thy mercy.
0: And now let's pray the Memorare for the safety of all unborn children all over the world, for the support of their mothers and fathers, and for an end to abortion. Remember, O most gracious Virgin Mary, that never was it known that anyone who fled to thy protection implored thy help or sought thy intercession was left unaided. Inspired by this confidence, I fly unto thee. O Virgin of Virgins, to my mother, to thee do I come, before thee I stand, sinful and sorrowful. O Mother of the Word Incarnate, despise not my petitions, but in thy mercy hear and answer me. Amen. The fourth glorious mystery is the Assumption of our Blessed Mother into heaven. Helen?
1: Noreen in Long Hill, New Jersey, requests prayers for her two sons who are in the military and stationed out of the country. One is in the Navy and one is in the Marines. Please pray for their safety and healing for the son who has a health issue. Lisa in Highland, Indiana, requests prayers for strength to win a custody battle and protect her daughter from a dangerous situation. Please also pray that her daughter grows up mentally strong and follows the example of Jesus and Mother Mary. David in Wisconsin would like prayers for Eric, who is struggling with PTSD, anxiety, and depression.
0: Mm.
1: And last, we have in Northville, Michigan, Father Cheryl, who needs prayers for the debris in her eye to be clear from an infection so that the doctor can do surgery and that it can be successful in restoring her vision.
0: We'll pray for that. And I want to pray for everyone at Relevant Radio, for our listeners, our benefactors, our board of directors, and our associates, and all of us working together might bring the good news and hope of Christ to ever more souls. Our Father who art in heaven, hallowed be thy name. Thy kingdom come, thy will be done on earth as it is in heaven.
1: Give us this day our daily bread, and forgive us our trespasses, as we forgive those who trespass against us. And lead us not into temptation, but deliver us from evil. Amen.
0: Hail Mary, full of grace, the Lord is with thee. Blessed art thou amongst women, and blessed is the fruit of thy womb, Jesus.
1: Holy Mary, Mother of God, pray for us sinners now and at the hour of our death. Amen.
0: Hail Mary, full of grace, the Lord is with thee. Blessed art thou amongst women, and blessed is the fruit of thy womb, Jesus.
1: Holy Mary, Mother of God, pray for us sinners now and at the hour of our death. Amen.
0: Hail Mary, full of grace, the Lord is with thee. Blessed art thou amongst women, and blessed is the fruit of thy womb, Jesus.
1: Holy Mary, Mother of God, pray for us sinners now and at the hour of our death. Amen.
0: Hail Mary, full of grace, the Lord is with thee. Blessed art thou amongst women, and blessed is the fruit of thy womb, Jesus.
1: Holy Mary, Mother of God, pray for us sinners now and at the hour of our death. Amen.
0: Hail Mary, full of grace, the Lord is with thee. Blessed art thou amongst women, and blessed is the fruit of thy womb, Jesus.
1: Holy Mary, Mother of God, pray for us sinners now and at the hour of our death. Amen.
0: Hail Mary, full of grace, the Lord is with thee. Blessed art thou amongst women, and blessed is the fruit of thy womb, Jesus.
1: Holy Mary, Mother of God, pray for us sinners now and at the hour of our death. Amen.
0: Hail Mary, full of grace, the Lord is with thee. Blessed art thou amongst women, and blessed is the fruit of thy womb, Jesus.
1: Holy Mary, Mother of God, pray for us sinners now and at the hour of our death. Amen.
0: Those youngsters are very young. Hail Mary, full of grace, the Lord is with thee. Blessed art thou amongst women, and blessed is the fruit of thy womb, Jesus.
1: Holy Mary, Mother of God, pray for us sinners now and at the hour of our death. Amen.
0: Hail Mary, full of grace, the Lord is with thee. Blessed art thou amongst women, and blessed is the fruit of thy womb, Jesus.
1: Holy Mary, Mother of God, pray for us sinners now and at the hour of our death. Amen.
0: Hail Mary, full of grace, the Lord is with thee. Blessed art thou amongst women, and blessed is the fruit of thy womb, Jesus.
1: Holy Mary, Mother of God, pray for us sinners now and at the hour of our death. Amen.
0: Gigi and the gang. Now, which one is Gigi? Glory be to the Father, to the Son, to the Holy Spirit.
1: As it was in the beginning, is now, and ever shall be, world without end. Amen.
0: Oh, my Jesus.
1: Forgive us our sins. Save us from the fires of hell. Lead all souls to heaven, especially those in most need of thy mercy.
0: The fifth glorious mystery is Coronation Lady, Queen of Heaven and Earth. Helen?
1: Patricia in South Carolina needs healing prayers for her marriage, which has grown cold, as has her heart. Please also pray for her sister, who lost her husband 2 weeks ago. Marie in Arroyo Grande, California, is praying that all her siblings may come back to the Catholic Church.
0: Good.
1: Annette in Louisiana asks for prayers for her sister and her brother-in-law, who got scammed out of $16,000, the majority of their savings. He no longer works, and they have no income outside of retirement benefits. Please pray that the bank can get their money back. Please also pray for her other two sisters. One lost her husband in February, and the other lost her husband on August the 4th. And then, last but not least, in Garland, Texas, Richard offers Thanksgiving that the financial help was received for his grandson's medication and for the good results of his son's thesis.
0: Thanks be to God. Then I want to pray for Ernie and Carmen. They're getting up there in age. They've got some health issues. Eric and Jim, they've got some health issues. And then for friends of mine, married couples, Joel and Heidi, Phil and Connie, Harry and Julie, Jay and Laura, and Jack and Jill. Our Father who art in heaven, hallowed be thy name, thy kingdom come, thy will be done on earth as it is in heaven.
1: Give us this day our daily bread, and forgive us our trespasses, as we forgive those who trespass against us. And lead us not into temptation, but deliver us from evil. Amen.
0: Hail Mary, full of grace, the Lord is with thee. Blessed art thou amongst women, and blessed is the fruit of thy womb, Jesus.
1: Holy Mary, Mother of God, pray for us sinners now and at the hour of our death. Amen.
0: Hail Mary, full of grace, the Lord is with thee. Blessed art thou amongst women, and blessed is the fruit of thy womb, Jesus.
1: Holy Mary, Mother of God, pray for us sinners now and at the hour of our death. Amen.
0: Hail Mary, full of grace, the Lord is with thee. Blessed art thou amongst women. Blessed is the fruit of thy womb, Jesus.
1: Holy Mary, Mother of God, pray for us sinners now and at the hour of our death. Amen.
0: Well, happy birthday, Thomas. Hail Mary, full of grace, the Lord is with thee. Blessed art thou amongst women. Blessed is the fruit of thy womb, Jesus.
1: Holy Mary, Mother of God, pray for us sinners now and at the hour of our death. Amen.
0: Hail Mary, full of grace, the Lord is with thee. Blessed art thou amongst women, and blessed is the fruit of thy womb, Jesus.
1: Holy Mary, Mother of God, pray for us sinners now and at the hour of our death. Amen.
0: Hail Mary, full of grace, the Lord is with thee. Blessed art thou amongst women, and blessed is the fruit of thy womb, Jesus.
1: Holy Mary, Mother of God, pray for us sinners now and at the hour of our death. Amen.
0: Hail Mary, full of grace, the Lord is with thee. Blessed art thou amongst women, and blessed is the fruit of thy womb, Jesus.
1: Holy Mary, Mother of God, pray for us sinners now and at the hour of our death. Amen.
0: Hail Mary, full of grace, the Lord is with thee. Blessed art thou amongst women, and blessed is the fruit of thy womb, Jesus.
1: Holy Mary, Mother of God, pray for us sinners now and at the hour of our death. Amen.
0: Hail Mary, full of grace, the Lord is with thee. Blessed art thou amongst women, and blessed is the fruit of thy womb, Jesus.
1: Holy Mary, Mother of God, pray for us sinners now and at the hour of our death. Amen.
0: Happy birthday, Samantha. Hail Mary, full of grace, the Lord is with thee. Blessed art thou amongst women, and blessed is the fruit of thy womb, Jesus.
1: Holy Mary, Mother of God, pray for us sinners now and at the hour of our death. Amen.
0: Summertime, fun with the barters and ladies. Hail Mary, full of grace, the Lord is with thee. Blessed art thou amongst women, and blessed is the fruit of thy womb, Jesus.
1: Holy Mary, Mother of God, pray for us sinners now and at the hour of our death. Amen.
0: Hail Mary, full of grace, the Lord is with thee. Blessed art thou amongst women, and blessed is the fruit of thy womb, Jesus.
1: Holy Mary, Mother of God, pray for us sinners now and at the hour of our death. Amen.
0: Glory be to the Father, and to the Son, and to the Holy Spirit.
1: As it was in the beginning, is now, and ever shall be, world without end. Amen.
0: O my Jesus,
1: forgive us our sins, save us from the fires of hell, lead all souls to heaven, especially those in most need of thy mercy.
0: The fifth glorious mystery is the the litany. Okay, we fled your patronage, Holy Mother of God, despise not our petitions and our necessities, but deliver us from all dangers of our glorious and blessed Virgin. Lord, have mercy.
1: Lord, have mercy.
0: Christ, have mercy.
1: Christ, have mercy.
0: Lord, have mercy.
1: Lord, have mercy.
0: Christ, hear us.
1: Christ, hear us.
0: Christ, graciously hear us.
1: Christ, graciously hear us.
0: God, the Father of heaven,
1: have mercy on us.
0: God, the Son, Redeemer of the world,
1: have mercy on us.
0: God, the Holy Spirit,
1: have mercy on us.
0: Holy Trinity, one God,
1: have mercy on us.
0: Holy Mary,
1: pray for us.
0: Holy Mother of God,
1: pray for us.
0: Holy Virgin of Virgins,
1: pray for us.
0: Mother of Christ,
1: pray for us.
0: Mother of the Church,
1: pray for us.
0: Mother of Mercy,
1: pray for us.
0: Mother of Divine Grace,
1: pray for us.
0: Mother of Hope,
1: pray for us.
0: Mother Most Pure,
1: pray for us.
0: Mother Most Chaste,
1: pray for us.
0: Mother Inviolate,
1: pray for us.
0: Mother Undefiled,
1: pray for us.
0: Mother Most Amiable,
1: pray for us.
0: Mother Most Admirable,
1: pray for us.
0: Mother of Good Counsel,
1: pray for us.
0: Mother of our Creator,
1: pray for us.
0: Mother of our Savior,
1: pray for us.
0: Virgin Most Prudent,
1: pray for us.
0: Virgin Most Venerable,
1: pray for us.
0: Virgin Most Renowned,
1: pray for us.
0: Virgin Most Powerful,
1: pray for us.
0: Virgin Most Merciful,
1: pray for us.
0: Virgin Most Faithful,
1: pray for us.
0: Mirror of Justice,
1: Pray for us.
0: Seat of wisdom.
1: Pray for us.
0: Cause of our joy.
1: Pray for us.
0: Spiritual vessel.
1: Pray for us.
0: Vessel of honor.
1: Pray for us.
0: Singular vessel of devotion.
1: Pray for us.
0: Mystical rose.
1: Pray for us.
0: Tower of David.
1: Pray for us.
0: Tower of ivory.
1: Pray for us.
0: House of gold.
1: Pray for us.
0: Ark of the covenant.
1: Pray for us.
0: Gate of heaven.
1: Pray for us.
0: Morning star.
1: Pray for us.
0: Health of the sick.
1: Pray for us.
0: Refuge of sinners.
1: Pray for us.
0: Solace of migrants.
1: Pray for us.
0: Comfort of the afflicted.
1: Pray for us.
0: Help of Christians.
1: Pray for us.
0: Queen of angels.
1: Pray for us.
0: Queen of patriarchs.
1: Pray for us.
0: Queen of prophets.
1: Pray for us.
0: Queen of apostles.
1: Pray for us.
0: Queen of martyrs.
1: Pray for us.
0: Queen of confessors.
1: Pray for us.
0: Queen of virgins.
1: Pray for us.
0: Queen of all saints.
1: Pray for us.
0: Queen conceived without original sin.
1: Pray for us.
0: Queen assumed into heaven.
1: Pray for us.
0: Queen of the Most Holy Rosary.
1: Pray for us.
0: Queen of the family.
1: Pray for us.
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1: Pray for us.
0: Queen of Peace.
1: Pray for us.
0: Lamb of God takes away the sins of the world.
1: Spare us, O Lord.
0: Lamb of God takes away the sins of the world.
1: Graciously hear us, O Lord.
0: Lamb of God takes away the sins of the world.
1: Have mercy on us.
0: Pray for us, Holy Mother of God.
1: That we may be made worthy of the promises of Christ.
0: Let us pray, O God, whose only begotten Son, by his life, death, and resurrection, has purchased for us the rewards of eternal life. Grant, we beseech you, that while meditating on these mysteries of the Most Holy Rosary of the Blessed Virgin Mary, that we may imitate what they contain and obtain what they promise. Through the same Christ our Lord.
1: Amen.
0: In the name of the Father, and of the Son, and of the Holy Spirit.
1: Amen.
0: Thank you, Jesus, Mary and Joseph, angels and saints, for joining us for the Family Rosary Across America tonight. I know you're in heaven, but I know you tune in. Keep sending those graces down here. There's a lot of hurt down here. Lord, we need you down here. Please come back. Well, if he comes back, that's the end of the world. Or do what you think best, right? All right. Thank you, Maggie. And thank you, Nick. Thank you, Team Relevant Radio. Thank you, everybody out there. Oh, you're not Maggie. You're Helen. Thank you, Helen. All right. Remember, the family prays together.
1: Stays together.
0: So carry that rose in your pocket like this, and you'll keep Christ
1: in your heart.
0: Good night, everyone.
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4: 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I'm Father Cedric Pizania. I'm producing a series about faith. We walk by faith and not by sight. I want to talk with you in this episode about God's love, perhaps the foundational truth that the Bible gives to us, that God loves us. And this episode is called, You Are Loved. This comes from Romans chapter 8. Paul writes about God's love where he says, in all things, we are more than conquerors through him who loved us. For I am sure that neither death nor life, nor angels nor principalities, or height nor depth, nor anything in all creation will be able to separate us from the love of God that comes to us in Christ Jesus our Lord. I want to have Romans 8 put on my tombstone. That is such a beautiful verse that nothing, whatever it is, not even death, can separate us from the love of God that comes to us in Christ Jesus. In fact, death isn't going to separate us. Death is going to prove to unite us to the love of God. Many of you have been watching me for years. Some of you have read my book, Death, the Final Surrender, and you know that I have had two near-death experiences. And in those near-death experiences, when I went through the tunnel and I met God, what happened was death was just a channel of experiencing God's love. Death isn't going to separate us from God. Death is going to bring us directly to God. And that's exactly what I want to talk about in this episode, God's love, because I'm producing a series called We Walk by Faith and Not by Sight. And oftentimes, we don't feel the love of God. And it says in the scriptures, 1 John, we believe in the love that God has for us. So even if you don't feel it, I want you to believe it. I want you to trust. We walk by faith and not by sight. We walk by trust and not by feelings. Everybody wants the feelings, and I hope you get it, and I hope this episode gives it to you. I'm going to talk about God's love in terms of being like a mother for her child. One of my earliest memories is of my mother, and she was, I don't know, I was probably about 4 years old, 2 years old, 3 years old. She was scrunching me close to her, and it was so tight that I was being smothered by my mother. I was the third of three children and the only boy, and my mom loved me, and I loved my mom. I felt cherished, felt safe, felt cared for, felt precious. Even if you didn't have a good vision of your mother, if your mother was abusive or really didn't show her love for you, you can still experience the love of God in a deep personal way. But to me, a mother's love like that, that hugging and being at a mother's breast when you're a little baby and the mother's love for you. You see, you come out of your mother attached by an umbilical cord and you're connected. And that connection never falters. I love what it says in the prophet Isaiah. Even if a mother should forget the child of her womb, I will never forget you, my people. I have carved you in the palm of my hand. Wow. God's love for us is even more than a mother for her little baby. That is so deep and intense, and God cherishes us so powerfully. God's love is unconditional, just like a mom. It's not based on our behavior, but our behavior actually helps us to receive God's love. And our behavior is important because it's not going to influence whether or not God loves us, but rather how we can soak it in. A mother's love is very unconditional. I know a mother whose son, teenage son, is addicted to drugs. He's been into rehab. And even though he has not recovered from that addiction, she still loves him, just the way he is. He is her son. She has another son who is sick, has to go to the doctor, receive treatments. She does not abandon him. She gives herself to her son and to help him become healthy. Nothing can break the bond. And I love that because that is a transferal toward the way God loves us. Even though we're not perfect, even though we're sick with sin, God is still there for us. In fact, that mother lives for her children, and may I say that God lives for us. And he loves us so much that, as you know, he sent Jesus to save us, to redeem us, to free us. To free us from our sins. Mother's love is affectionate, caring, intense, relentless. Please get this. I love what Isaiah says about how God loves us even more than a mother. And you may not feel God, but trust me, God is closer to you than you are to yourself. He's right there with you right now as you're watching, as you're listening by radio, right there. We don't walk by feelings. We walk by faith, not by sight. We believe in the love that God has for us. That's 1 John. And that perhaps is the most major truth that the Bible gives us, that we are loved by God. And this series, of course, is about walking by faith, believing, trusting in God's love for us, even when we don't feel it, more than a mother for her child. If you look up the definition of the word love in the dictionary, you'll come across words like caring, intense affection, interest, pleasure in another, emotional connection, You see, we are precious to God.

God created us before the world began. We are precious to Him, and He has great affection for us, intense caring. And one truth I want to impress upon you is that God's love does not fade. In fact, there's a psalm in the Bible, we pray it at Liturgy of the Hours, we religious priests and sisters and brothers. God's love endures forever. And we pray that over and over and over again. God's love endures forever. You see, oftentimes people get into a relationship and they go, oh, I love you, and they do for a while, but then the feelings fade and the love fades. But God's love endures. It's more than feelings, more than a decision. God's love is rock solid, and you can trust, believe, and completely know that God loves us. It's a love that is not going to ever fade. I love what it says in the scriptures, that the height and the depth and the length and the breadth of God's love, Paul prays that we would experience this. That's what I hope for in this episode. Just simply by hearing the truth, believing in it, you sense how close God is to you, and that He loves you more than your mother ever can, than your father ever did. His love for us is so intense and affectionate. Another way of trying to grasp God's love, let's look at it a little different way, is that of a husband and a wife. Through the prophet Hosea, in the Old Testament, believe it or not, God actually proposes to us. He says, I will betroth you to myself in fidelity and love. Can you imagine that? God proposing to His people, saying that, I will marry you. How beautiful is that? Those of you who are married, you know what that is. It's a love relationship. I will betroth you to myself in love and faithfulness. God actually wants a relationship with us of which a marriage is but a symbol. Remember what I said? His love is unconditional. It's not conditioned on our behavior, but our behavior can help us to receive it. A lot of people don't receive it because their behavior toward God isn't what it could be. But as you surrender to God and you give yourself more and more to God, you soak it in. It's kind of like if you've ever seen a sunflower, it gravitates toward the sun. Same way with obedience and doing God's will. You gravitate toward the sun and you soak it in. Something very wonderful. God loves us and proposes to us. And after all we've done wrong, even after we've been flippant and disobedient and disregarded God and His will, time and time again, God still loves us. You see, we can't out-sin God's love. I'm not giving you permission to sin. I'm just simply telling you the truth, that we are still loved because we can't change God. And this is the way God is. The foundational truth in the scriptures about God comes from 1 John, real short, God is love. Love isn't just something that God does. This is who God is. Unconditional love, no matter how you are. In fact, if you just tuned into this program and you really haven't been going to church and you're not quite sure about God, I want you to understand that you are loved. God is the one who created you, and He's calling you back. Just like Hosea called back Gomer, took her back. Whatever your past is, no matter what you've done or how long it's been, He's taking you back right now, hopefully through this program. And if you are going to church, yes, that's a great time to soak in the love of God by watching religious programs, listening on the radio, going to church. That's exactly what I'm talking about. Obedience to God's will help you to soak in God's love, just like the sunflower to the sun. And I hope you feel it.

The truth is that we can't out-sin God's love. 1633, the Dutch painter Rembrandt, you all heard of him, he loved to paint gospel scenes. He painted something called the Raising of the Cross. And in this painting, he showed the four executioners raising the cross. But interestingly, one of the executioners had the same clothes that Rembrandt had. He even wore the same cap that Rembrandt, the painter, wore. Rembrandt was painting himself into the painting, the Raising of the Cross, as an executioner. And what was he saying? Rembrandt was saying that every one of us put Jesus on that cross. And he was also saying Jesus stayed on the cross because and for every one of us. The truth is, all of us have put Jesus on the cross because of our sins. But the bottom line is that he still loves us, even though we crucified him, even though our sins put him to death. And then there's that John 3:16, the most famous verse in the Bible that we all know about. For God so loved the world that he gave us Jesus. Not only does Jesus love us, God the Father loves us. God the Holy Spirit is the love of God poured into our hearts. So it's the Blessed Trinity. For God so loved the world that he gave his only begotten Son, that whosoever believes, we walk by faith and not by sight, we walk believing, may not perish but have everlasting life with God in heaven and the glory of love that will be revealed at the wedding feast of the Lamb. Wow. This is what love is, revealed in the cross. It's sacrificial. It's affectionate, as I talked about. It's unconditional, but it's sacrificial. Those of you who are parents, you understand that. Those of you who are married, you understand that too. You forgive each other. You're generous toward each other. You love each other. Yeah, it's sacrificial. You give each other your time. That's exactly what God does. And even if you don't feel God's love, I want to feel it, everybody says. Yeah, I do too. And there are times when you get to soak it in. But most of the time, you don't really feel it. You don't really experience it. But that's when we walk by faith and not by sight. That's the name of this series. And I want you to believe in the love that God has for you. It's so true and it's so beautiful. We believe. That's John, 1 John 4:16. God's number one characteristic in the scriptures, and we know this, that defines God more than any other feature, more than his almighty power, more than his sovereignty, it's his love. Paul tells us in Romans that nothing can separate us from this love. Not even your sin can separate you from God's love. As I began my episode here, not even death will separate you from God's love. That is such a beautiful statement, right from the scriptures. And God proves his love by sending his son to die on the cross for us. If you want proof of God's love, meditate upon a crucifix. Look at the cross. That is proof of God's love for you. It's proof of Jesus' love for you. Even when you don't feel loved, take a moment and look. In fact, it says in Romans that while we were yet sinners, God proves his love for us by sending his son to die for us. It wasn't when you got your act all together and you went to church and you stopped sinning and you quit all your addictions and went into recovery. No, it's while we were in the midst of our sins, while we weren't perfect. And again, some of you are watching this and you're not going to church and maybe you have an addiction or you haven't been really spending any time in prayer. You are loved right now in the midst of it. That's the proof of God's love, that he loves you just as you are. But he loves you too much to leave you that way. He will take you and bring you deeper, bring you to an experience of his love. God's love has done such a work in my life. I'll share that with you in just a moment. But in the Catholic Church, we celebrate sacraments, something called sacraments. And one of our predominant sacrament is something called Eucharist or Mass. And it's the celebration of the sacrifice of Jesus on the cross for you and me, for all of us. And in the early church, Mass was called an agape feast. Agape is a Greek word for the unconditional love of God.
So that's exactly what Mass or Eucharist is. It's the giving of the body and the blood of Christ for us. It's receiving God's love. It's an agape feast. Another sacrament in the Catholic Church, reconciliation or confession. That's when our sins are forgiven. No matter who we are, no matter how long it's been, no matter what we've done, through the blood of Christ, forgiveness is given to us through the love of God. We are forgiven.

oil for you right now as you watch this episode that will bring healing to you. And then, of course, the sacrament of marriage is another sacrament. That's when the love of God is mediated through people. A husband for a wife, forgiving and caring. A wife for a husband, spending time with him and overlooking his faults. God's love comes to you through people. God's love is there. Soak it in, especially through the sacraments. And then the scriptures tell us that, get this, even before the world began, how old is the world? 9 billion years? We're not even quite sure. The universe, the earth, wow. Even before that, God had a plan, and he loved us, loved you, had you in mind, had me in mind, even before the universe was created. We can't even grasp that. That's the height and the depth and the length and the breadth of God's love. And Paul prays that we would experience that. This is something beautiful that comes forth from the scriptures. I'm a fan of music. I remember a song by a singer named Dan Fogelberg. Sang a song called Longer. And the verses go like, longer than there's been fishes in the ocean, higher than any bird ever flew, longer that there's been stars up in the heavens, I've been in love with you. Think about that when you go outside and you look at the stars, that before those stars came to be, God had a plan to create you, to bring you into life, to give you eternity, and he loves you. I have experienced this love of God in those near-death experiences that I talked about, but also in the Holy Spirit. Many people don't know who the Holy Spirit is, but the Holy Spirit is the very presence and person of God, literally, as it says in the scriptures, poured, think of water being poured into our hearts. The Holy Spirit is love. And you have this living within you. You have this liquid love, this living love poured into your heart. And this love, again, endures forever, unconditional, very affectionate, more than a mother for her child, more than a husband for a wife. And this is what I simply want to proclaim to you. Believe in the love that God has for you.

oh, if I had one sermon to preach, that would be it, about the love of God, because the love of God for me has been transformative, has changed me. I am not the same person that I was before I encountered God's love. That is for sure. God's love has changed me. I will never be the same because God's love for me, I try to reciprocate and give love to others. I try to be generous. I try to be forgiving because I've experienced this and I want to become like what I've experienced. That's the Christian journey, isn't it? We walk by faith and not by sight. Because of God's love, I avoid addictions. Why? Because I am blessed. I am loved. I want to reciprocate God's love back to Him. Not by being addicted, not by sinning, but by being obedient and trying to embrace God's will. See, God's love changes you, changes your motivations, changes your will. And I don't participate in self-sabotage. What you see is what you get. I don't live a double life. No self-sabotage there. But if you don't know God's love, it's almost like you have self-hate instead of self-love. You got to love yourself, exercise, take care of yourself, eat right, go to the doctor or the dentist. Have a healthy self-love. That's what God's love does. It makes us righteous, makes us right, brings justice into our life. So many people are rejecting themselves. Read a book by Norman Vincent Peale called The Power of Positive Thinking. I talk about this book in other episodes, but he said the number one thing that people do about

0: themselves is self-deprecation. They put themselves down. They say, I can't. I'm no good. I'll never amount to. I'm not perfect. You know, that whole thing. And I know that because I used to say that about myself all the time, to the point where I suffered panic attacks because I was so afraid. But God's love changed all that, not in an instant, but gave me the courage to face my fears, to say, I'm more than a conqueror through his love. I can do it, and I am doing it. It's revolutionizing God's love, what it does in a person's life. Wow. I became very courageous, and I respect myself for that because I used to be so fearful. And even though I struggled with body image and self-image, and many people do, that's the human condition, I embraced myself and I accomplished. And I discovered that my net worth is not my self-worth. That my self-worth comes from God's love. And you cannot know who you are until you know whose you are. And of course, you know whose you are when you are loved. I used to be a tavern, but now I'm a temple. And it's so crucial to have your identity changed by the love of God. Your self-esteem, your self-worth, because you are a child of God. And that's simply what I'm proclaiming to you right now. You may not feel it. You can't see it. You don't always know it, but I want you to believe in the love that God has for you. More than a mother's love for her little baby. More than a husband for a wife. More than a wife for a husband. Unconditional. Affectionate. Everlasting. Enduring forever. This is the good news. And this series proclaims that we walk by faith, by believing, not by sight. And it says right in the scripture, 1 John, we believe in the love that God has for us. And as you believe, and as you hear this, faith comes by hearing, I believe it's going to open you up to an experience of grace. And that's what Paul prayed for, that we would know the height, the depth, and the length, and the breadth of God's love, and experience this love. I'm praying that you will know that you are affectionately cared for. Cast your cares on God because God cares for you. And as you do, and as you experience God's love, you will know that you're on the way to heaven. If you're Catholic and you go to Mass and you celebrate the sacraments, know that you are forgiven and that you are loved. And if you're not Catholic, simply believe in the love that God has for you. And I pray that you will experience this love and know who you are in Christ. May Almighty God bless you, and don't just live, live with passion. 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Amen.
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6: This is Dale Alquist. 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Only the Catholic Church can do that." 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
8: Family, a prayer that we pray together is a powerful prayer. So please pray together with me, our EWTN family prayer. Today we pray for those who are lonely. Lord Jesus Christ, we praise you and love you. You call us friends, and your friends we wish to be. Console those who are lonely by making known to them your presence. Let the love of your Sacred Heart give them consolation. 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

Thanks for joining us this evening for another Irish segment here on KMMK. I'm your host, Marita May. That first song may have taken you a bit by surprise, as it doesn't sound as traditional as other Irish music you may be used to, but that is why I personally love it. That song is titled Wet Field Day by a band called Elephant Sessions, hailing from the Highlands of Scotland. They are creating a progressive blend of traditional tunes fused with funk and electronic beats. Elephant Sessions are bringing a new era of music to the UK and will be touring through Europe as well as a few festivals here in the US this summer. Next up, we will be going back down the traditional route with a well-known tune written and recorded by the amazing fiddle player Natalie McMaster titled David's Jig. Born in Nova Scotia, Natalie has become a well-known superstar in the Celtic music world. Both a fiddler and a step dancer, Natalie has built a career on her electrifying live performance tours, and now tours alongside her husband and four kids who also fiddle and step dance. I've actually seen them perform, and it is truly amazing. Once again, this is David's Jig.

That was Steps, written and recorded by Brian Finnegan, an Irish flute and tin whistle player born and raised in a town called Armagh in Northern Ireland. He has toured extensively through Ireland, the United States, and Latin America as well, which has influenced his writing and recording styles. Moving on, here is a folk band from Scotland I recently discovered called Tallisk. If you listen closely to this blend of instruments, you will hear violin, guitar, and then what you may think is an accordion, but actually it's an instrument called a concertina. It's much smaller and rounder on both ends compared to a traditional accordion, and it's most closely related to what you may know as a squeeze box. This is their tune called Echo.

That was Wayfaring Stranger, recorded by Conla, a group from Northern Ireland who I had the pleasure of seeing here in Cedar Rapids this year at CSPS Hall. You may have recognized that song, as it has been recorded by multiple artists over the last 100 years, most notably recorded by Emmylou Harris, Johnny Cash, and Ed Sheeran. Historians have traced its origin back to the early 1800s and have debated whether it was written as a gospel spiritual, a folk song, or potentially a tune from Portuguese settlers from the southern Appalachian region. Although it's not Irish, I loved the Irish influences and instrumentation that Conla added into their version. To finish our program, here is a tune called Hugin and Munin, written by 10 Strings and a Goatskin. I don't know the inspiration behind this tune, but I looked up the title and found that these names refer to the two ravens in Norse mythology who were known for helping the god Odin. According to an Icelandic historical translation, two ravens sit on Odin's shoulders and whisper all the news which they see and hear into his ear. They are called Hugin and Munin. He sends them out in the morning to fly around the whole world, and by breakfast they are back again. Thus, he finds out many new things, and this is why he was called the Raven God. Of course, that is just a story, and I'm not sure if that is what the band used as inspiration behind writing this tune, but if you use your imagination, you can almost hear those birds flying out in the morning. I hope you enjoy this. Hugin and Munin by 10 Strings and a Goatskin.

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0: In the name of the Father, and of the Son, and of the Holy Spirit. Amen. I believe in God, the Father Almighty, creator of heaven and earth, and in Jesus Christ, his only Son, our Lord, who was conceived by the Holy Spirit, born of the Virgin Mary, suffered under Pontius Pilate, was crucified, died, and was buried. He descended into hell. The third day he rose again from the dead, and he ascended into heaven, and is seated at the right hand of God, the Father Almighty, from whence he shall come to judge the living and the dead.
1: I believe in the Holy Spirit, the Holy Catholic Church, the communion of saints, the forgiveness of sins, the resurrection of the body, and life everlasting. Amen.
0: Our Father, who art in heaven, hallowed be thy name. Thy kingdom come, thy will be done, on earth as it is in heaven.
1: Give us this day our daily bread, and forgive us our trespasses, as we forgive those who trespass against us. And lead us not into temptation, but deliver us from evil. Amen.
0: Let us offer the next three Aves, that we will have an increase of faith, hope, and love. Hail Mary, full of grace, the Lord is with thee. Blessed art thou amongst women, and blessed is the fruit of thy womb, Jesus.
1: Holy Mary, Mother of God, pray for us sinners, now and at the hour of our death. Amen.
0: Hail Mary, full of grace, the Lord is with thee. Blessed art thou amongst women, and blessed is the fruit of thy womb, Jesus.
1: Holy Mary, Mother of God, pray for us sinners, now and at the hour of our death. Amen.
0: Hail Mary, full of grace, the Lord is with thee. Blessed art thou amongst women, and blessed is the fruit of thy womb, Jesus.
1: Holy Mary, Mother of God, pray for us sinners, now and at the hour of our death. Amen.
0: Glory be to the Father, and to the Son, and to the Holy Spirit.
1: As it was in the beginning, is now, and ever shall be, world without end. Amen.

0: The first glorious mystery, the resurrection. Our Father, who art in heaven, hallowed be thy name. Thy kingdom come, thy will be done, on earth as it is in heaven.
1: Give us this day our daily bread, and forgive us our trespasses, as we forgive those who trespass against us. And lead us not into temptation, but deliver us from evil. Amen.
0: Hail Mary, full of grace, the Lord is with thee. Blessed art thou amongst women, and blessed is the fruit of thy womb, Jesus.
1: Holy Mary, Mother of God, pray for us sinners, now and at the hour of our death. Amen.
0: Hail Mary, full of grace, the Lord is with thee. Blessed art thou amongst women, and blessed is the fruit of thy womb, Jesus.
1: Holy Mary, Mother of God, pray for us sinners, now and at the hour of our death. Amen.
0: Hail Mary, full of grace, the Lord is with thee. Blessed art thou amongst women, and blessed is the fruit of thy womb, Jesus.
1: Holy Mary, Mother of God, pray for us sinners, now and at the hour of our death. Amen.
0: Hail Mary, full of grace, the Lord is with thee. Blessed art thou amongst women, and blessed is the fruit of thy womb, Jesus.
1: Holy Mary, Mother of God, pray for us sinners, now and at the hour of our death. Amen.
0: Hail Mary, full of grace, the Lord is with thee. Blessed art thou amongst women, and blessed is the fruit of thy womb, Jesus.
1: Holy Mary, Mother of God, pray for us sinners, now and at the hour of our death. Amen.
0: Hail Mary, full of grace, the Lord is with thee. Blessed art thou amongst women, and blessed is the fruit of thy womb, Jesus.
1: Holy Mary, Mother of God, pray for us sinners, now and at the hour of our death. Amen.
0: Hail Mary, full of grace, the Lord is with thee. Blessed art thou amongst women, and blessed is the fruit of thy womb, Jesus.
1: Holy Mary, Mother of God, pray for us sinners, now and at the hour of our death. Amen.
0: Hail Mary, full of grace, the Lord is with thee. Blessed art thou amongst women, and blessed is the fruit of thy womb, Jesus.
1: Holy Mary, Mother of God, pray for us sinners, now and at the hour of our death. Amen.
0: Hail Mary, full of grace, the Lord is with thee. Blessed art thou amongst women, and blessed is the fruit of thy womb, Jesus.
1: Holy Mary, Mother of God, pray for us sinners, now and at the hour of our death. Amen.
0: Hail Mary, full of grace, the Lord is with thee. Blessed art thou amongst women, and blessed is the fruit of thy womb, Jesus.
1: Holy Mary, Mother of God, pray for us sinners, now and at the hour of our death. Amen.
0: Glory be to the Father, and to the Son, and to the Holy Spirit.
1: As it was in the beginning, is now, and ever shall be, world without end. Amen.
0: O my Jesus,
1: forgive us our sins.
0: Save us from the
1: fires of hell. Bring all souls to heaven, especially those in most need of thy mercy.
0: The second glorious mystery, the Ascension. The Ascension of Christ. Our Father, who art in heaven, hallowed be thy name. Thy kingdom come, thy will be done, on earth as it is in heaven.
1: Give us this day our daily bread, and forgive us our trespasses, as we forgive those who trespass against us. And lead us not into temptation, but deliver us from evil. Amen.
0: Hail Mary, full of grace, the Lord is with thee. Blessed art thou amongst women, and blessed is the fruit of thy womb, Jesus.
1: Holy Mary, Mother of God, pray for us sinners, now and at the hour of our death. Amen.
0: Hail Mary, full of grace, the Lord is with thee. Blessed art thou amongst women, and blessed is the fruit of thy womb, Jesus.
1: Holy Mary, Mother of God, pray for us sinners, now and at the hour of our death. Amen.
0: Hail Mary, full of grace, the Lord is with thee. Blessed art thou amongst women, and blessed is the fruit of thy womb, Jesus.
1: Holy Mary, Mother of God, pray for us sinners, now and at the hour of our death. Amen.
0: Hail Mary, full of grace, the Lord is with thee. Blessed art thou amongst women, and blessed is the fruit of thy womb, Jesus.
1: Holy Mary, Mother of God, pray for us sinners, now and at the hour of our death. Amen.
0: Hail Mary, full of grace, the Lord is with thee. Blessed art thou amongst women, and blessed is the fruit of thy womb, Jesus.
1: Holy Mary, Mother of God, pray for us sinners, now and at the hour of our death. Amen.
0: Hail Mary, full of grace, the Lord is with thee. Blessed art thou amongst women, and blessed is the fruit of thy womb, Jesus.
1: Holy Mary, Mother of God, pray for us sinners, now and at the hour of our death. Amen.
0: Hail Mary, full of grace, the Lord is with thee. Blessed art thou amongst women, and blessed is the fruit of thy womb, Jesus.
1: Holy Mary, Mother of God, pray for us sinners, now and at the hour of our death. Amen.
0: Hail Mary, full of grace, the Lord is with thee. Blessed art thou amongst women, and blessed is the fruit of thy womb, Jesus.
1: Holy Mary, Mother of God, pray for us sinners, now and at the hour of our death. Amen.
0: Hail Mary, full of grace, the Lord is with thee. Blessed art thou amongst women, and blessed is the fruit of thy womb, Jesus.
1: Holy Mary, Mother of God, pray for us sinners, now and at the hour of our death. Amen.
0: Hail Mary, full of grace, the Lord is with thee. Blessed art thou amongst women, and blessed is the fruit of thy womb, Jesus.
1: Holy Mary, Mother of God, pray for us sinners, now and at the hour of our death. Amen.
0: Glory be to the Father, and to the Son, and to the Holy Spirit.
1: As it was in the beginning, is now, and ever shall be, world without end. Amen.
2: O my Jesus, forgive us our sins. Save us from the fires of hell. Bring all souls to heaven, especially those in most need of thy mercy.
0: The third glorious mystery. Scripture tells us explicitly that Mary was at the coming of the Holy Spirit. She really did not need to be there, because long ago the Holy Spirit had descended upon her at the Annunciation. She had lived her life in the presence of the Holy Spirit. One may meditate on the fact that she is there for us, that she is there that we may know how much we need the Holy Spirit in our lives. But she is also fittingly there for herself, for this is the great fulfillment of her mission in life. The Holy Spirit had overshadowed her, and now he overshadows the disciples of her Son. He overshadows us. Our Father, who art in heaven, hallowed be thy name. Thy kingdom come, thy will be done, on earth as it is in heaven.
1: Give us this day our daily bread, and forgive us our trespasses, as we forgive those who trespass against us. And lead us not into temptation, but deliver us from evil. Amen.
0: Hail Mary, full of grace, the Lord is with thee. Blessed art thou amongst women, and blessed is the fruit of thy womb, Jesus.
1: Holy Mary, Mother of God, pray for us sinners, now and at the hour of our death. Amen.
0: Hail Mary, full of grace, the Lord is with thee. Blessed art thou amongst women, and blessed is the fruit of thy womb, Jesus.
1: Holy Mary, Mother of God, pray for us sinners, now and at the hour of our death. Amen.
0: Hail Mary, full of grace, the Lord is with thee. Blessed art thou amongst women, and blessed is the fruit of thy womb, Jesus.
1: Holy Mary, Mother of God, pray for us sinners, now and at the hour of our death. Amen.
0: Hail Mary, full of grace, the Lord is with thee. Blessed art thou amongst women, and blessed is the fruit of thy womb, Jesus.
1: Holy Mary, Mother of God, pray for us sinners, now and at the hour of our death. Amen.
0: Hail Mary, full of grace, the Lord is with thee. Blessed art thou amongst women, and blessed is the fruit of thy womb, Jesus.
1: Holy Mary, Mother of God, pray for us sinners, now and at the hour of our death. Amen.
0: Hail Mary, full of grace, the Lord is with thee. Blessed art thou amongst women, and blessed is the fruit of thy womb, Jesus.
1: Holy Mary, Mother of God, pray for us sinners, now and at the hour of our death. Amen.
0: Hail Mary, full of grace, the Lord is with thee. Blessed art thou amongst women, and blessed is the fruit of thy womb, Jesus.
1: Holy Mary, Mother of God, pray for us sinners, now and at the hour of our death. Amen.
0: Hail Mary, full of grace, the Lord is with thee. Blessed art thou amongst women, and blessed is the fruit of thy womb, Jesus.
1: Holy Mary, Mother of God, pray for us sinners, now and at the hour of our death. Amen.
0: Hail Mary, full of grace, the Lord is with thee. Blessed art thou amongst women, and blessed is the fruit of thy womb, Jesus.
1: Holy Mary, Mother of God, pray for us sinners, now and at the hour of our death. Amen.
0: Hail Mary, full of grace, the Lord is with thee. Blessed art thou amongst women, and blessed is the fruit of thy womb, Jesus.
1: Holy Mary, Mother of God, pray for us sinners, now and at the hour of our death. Amen.
0: Glory be to the Father, and to the Son, and to the Holy Spirit.
1: As it was in the beginning, is now, and ever shall be, world without end. Amen.
2: O my Jesus, forgive us our sins, save us from the fires of hell, bring all souls to heaven, especially those in most need of thy mercy.
0: The fourth glorious mystery, the Assumption of the body and soul of the Blessed Virgin Mary into eternal life. Since the very earliest centuries of the Church, Christians in East and West have rejoiced in the knowledge that Mary, who had no sin, did not have to pay the price of sin, human death. She passed from this world by a process that scarcely can be called death. The ancient Church called it her falling asleep, the dormition. This dormition and passage into eternal life, this assumption of her whole being to be with her beloved Son, is the great promise to us that we also will someday be assumed. Christ rises from the dead and goes back into eternal glory completely by his own power. Mary does not. She is a creature. Like each of us, she must be called. She must be assumed.

0: us, as we forgive those who trespass against us. And lead us not into temptation, but deliver us from evil. Amen.
1: Hail Mary, full of grace, the Lord is with thee. Blessed art thou amongst women, and blessed is the fruit of thy womb, Jesus.
0: Holy Mary, Mother of God, pray for us sinners, now and at the hour of our death. Amen.
1: Hail Mary, full of grace, the Lord is with thee. Blessed art thou amongst women, and blessed is the fruit of thy womb, Jesus.
0: Holy Mary, Mother of God, pray for us sinners, now and at the hour of our death. Amen.
1: Hail Mary, full of grace, the Lord is with thee. Blessed art thou amongst women, and blessed is the fruit of thy womb, Jesus.
0: Holy Mary, Mother of God, pray for us sinners, now and at the hour of our death. Amen.
1: Hail Mary, full of grace, the Lord is with thee. Blessed art thou amongst women, and blessed is the fruit of thy womb, Jesus.
0: Holy Mary, Mother of God, pray for us sinners, now and at the hour of our death. Amen.
1: Hail Mary, full of grace, the Lord is with thee. Blessed art thou amongst women, and blessed is the fruit of thy womb, Jesus.
0: Holy Mary, Mother of God, pray for us sinners, now and at the hour of our death. Amen.
1: Hail Mary, full of grace, the Lord is with thee. Blessed art thou amongst women, and blessed is the fruit of thy womb, Jesus.
0: Holy Mary, Mother of God, pray for us sinners, now and at the hour of our death. Amen.
1: Hail Mary, full of grace, the Lord is with thee. Blessed art thou amongst women, and blessed is the fruit of thy womb, Jesus.
0: Holy Mary, Mother of God, pray for us sinners, now and at the hour of our death. Amen.
1: Hail Mary, full of grace, the Lord is with thee. Blessed art thou amongst women, and blessed is the fruit of thy womb, Jesus.
0: Holy Mary, Mother of God, pray for us sinners, now and at the hour of our death. Amen.
1: Hail Mary, full of grace, the Lord is with thee. Blessed art thou amongst women, and blessed is the fruit of thy womb, Jesus.
0: Holy Mary, Mother of God, pray for us sinners, now and at the hour of our death. Amen.
1: Hail Mary, full of grace, the Lord is with thee. Blessed art thou amongst women, and blessed is the fruit of thy womb, Jesus.
0: Holy Mary, Mother of God, pray for us sinners, now and at the hour of our death. Amen.
1: Glory be to the Father, and to the Son, and to the Holy Spirit.
0: As it was in the beginning, is now, and ever shall be, world without end. Amen.
1: O my Jesus, forgive us our sins, save us from the fires of hell,
0: bring all souls to heaven, especially those in most need of thy mercy.
1: The fifth glorious mystery, the coronation of the Blessed Virgin as Queen of angels and saints. Our Father, who art in heaven, hallowed be thy name. Thy kingdom come, thy will be done, on earth as it is in heaven.
0: Give us this day our daily bread, and forgive us our trespasses, as we forgive those who trespass against us. And lead us not into temptation, but deliver us from evil. Amen.
1: Hail Mary, full of grace, the Lord is with thee. Blessed art thou amongst women, and blessed is the fruit of thy womb, Jesus.
0: Holy Mary, Mother of God, pray for us sinners, now and at the hour of our death. Amen.
1: Hail Mary, full of grace, the Lord is with thee. Blessed art thou amongst women, and blessed is the fruit of thy womb, Jesus.
0: Holy Mary, Mother of God, pray for us sinners, now and at the hour of our death. Amen.
1: Hail Mary, full of grace, the Lord is with thee. Blessed art thou amongst women, and blessed is the fruit of thy womb, Jesus.
0: Holy Mary, Mother of God, pray for us sinners, now and at the hour of our death. Amen.
1: Hail Mary, full of grace, the Lord is with thee. Blessed art thou amongst women, and blessed is the fruit of thy womb, Jesus.
0: Holy Mary, Mother of God, pray for us sinners, now and at the hour of our death. Amen.
1: Hail Mary, full of grace, the Lord is with thee. Blessed art thou amongst women, and blessed is the fruit of thy womb, Jesus.
0: Holy Mary, Mother of God, pray for us

0: Hail Mary, full of grace, the Lord is with thee. Blessed art thou amongst women, and blessed is the fruit of thy womb, Jesus.
1: Holy Mary, Mother of God, pray for us sinners, now and at the hour of our death. Amen.
0: Hail Mary, full of grace, the Lord is with thee. Blessed art thou amongst women, and blessed is the fruit of thy womb, Jesus.
1: Holy Mary, Mother of God, pray for us sinners, now and at the hour of our death. Amen.
0: Hail Mary, full of grace, the Lord is with thee. Blessed art thou amongst women, and blessed is the fruit of thy womb, Jesus.
1: Holy Mary, Mother of God, pray for us sinners, now and at the hour of our death. Amen.
0: Hail Mary, full of grace, the Lord is with thee. Blessed art thou amongst women, and blessed is the fruit of thy womb, Jesus.
1: Holy Mary, Mother of God, pray for us sinners, now and at the hour of our death. Amen.
0: Hail Mary, full of grace, the Lord is with thee. Blessed art thou amongst women, and blessed is the fruit of thy womb, Jesus.
1: Holy Mary, Mother of God, pray for us sinners, now and at the hour of our death. Amen.
0: Glory be to the Father, and to the Son, and to the Holy Spirit.
1: As it was in the beginning, is now, and ever shall be, world without end. Amen.
0: O my Jesus, forgive us our sins, save us from the fires of hell,
1: bring all souls to heaven, especially those in most need of thy mercy.
0: Hail, Holy Queen, Mother of mercy, our life, our sweetness, and our hope. To thee do we cry, poor banished children of Eve. To thee do we send up our sighs, mourning and weeping in this valley of tears. Turn then, most gracious Advocate, thine eyes of mercy toward us, and after this our exile, show unto us the blessed fruit of thy womb, Jesus. O clement, O loving, O sweet Virgin Mary, pray for us, O Holy Mother of God,
1: that we may be made worthy of the promises of Christ.
0: Let us pray. O God, whose only begotten Son, by his life, death, and resurrection, has purchased for us the rewards of eternal life, grant, we beseech thee, that meditating on these mysteries of the Most Holy Rosary of the Blessed Virgin Mary, we may imitate what they contain and obtain what they promise, through the same Christ our Lord. May the divine assistance remain always with us, and may the souls of the faithful departed, through the mercy of God, rest in peace. Amen. May the Holy Virgin bless you with her loving child, this day and forever. In the name of the Father, and of the Son, and of the Holy Spirit. Amen.
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9: Someone recently asked me, how do you explain that Jesus did so much for people 2,000 years ago, but doesn't now? So I asked, are you letting Him make a difference in you now? God has revealed all we need for happiness and peace, but we have to let His Word impact the way we think if it's going to make a difference in our lives. St. Paul tells us, be transformed by the renewal of your mind. Jesus told His apostles, who He knew would face tremendous trials, do not let your hearts be troubled. He wasn't inviting them to receive peace. He was commanding them to claim it. Want God's Word to make a difference in you? Be transformed by the renewal of your mind. It starts by not letting your hearts be troubled or given to fear, anxiety, negativity, and constant complaining. Fill your heart with gratitude, truth, beauty, goodness, and the things of God. Then, regardless of your circumstances, you'll see Jesus making all the difference in you. 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
1: 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He's threatened with death because he's willing to tell the truth. Father Mike also shows us how King Nebuchadnezzar plays the role of Judas. And in Daniel, we'll get an explanation of this unique vision of a ram and a goat.
2: Hi, my name is Father Mike Schmitz, and you're listening to the Bible in a Year, where we encounter God's voice and live life through the lens of Scripture. Using the Great Adventure Bible timeline, we'll read all the way from Genesis to Revelation, discovering how the story of salvation unfolds and how we fit into that story today. The Great Adventure Bible timeline was developed by Jeff Cavins and is provided by Ascension, who produced and funded this program. It is day 242. We are reading today from Jeremiah chapter 26 and 27, also Daniel 8 and 9, and Proverbs chapter 16, verses 9 through 12. The book of the prophet Jeremiah, chapter 26. Jeremiah threatened with death. In the beginning of the reign of Jehoiakim, the son of Josiah, king of Judah, this word came from the Lord. Thus says the Lord, stand in the court of the Lord's house and speak to all the cities of Judah which come to worship in the house of the Lord all the words that I command you to speak to them. Do not hold back a word. It may be they will listen, and everyone turn from his evil way, that I may repent of the evil which I intend to do to them because of their evil doings. You shall say to them, thus says the Lord, if you will not listen to me, to walk in my law which I have set before you, and to heed the words of my servants the prophets whom I send to you urgently, though you have not heeded, then I will make this house like Shiloh. I will make this city a curse for all the nations of the earth. The priests and the prophets and all the people heard Jeremiah speaking these words in the house of the Lord. And when Jeremiah had finished speaking all that the Lord had commanded him to speak to all the people, then the priests and the prophets and all the people laid hold of him, saying, you shall die. Why have you prophesied in the name of the Lord, saying, this house shall be like Shiloh, and this city shall be desolate without inhabitant? And all the people gathered about Jeremiah in the house of the Lord. When the princes of Judah heard these things, they came up from the king's house to the house of the Lord and took their seat in the entry of the new gate of the house of the Lord. Then the priests and the prophets said to the princes and to all the people, this man deserves the sentence of death, because he has prophesied against this city, as you have heard with your own ears. Then Jeremiah spoke to all the princes and all the people, saying, the Lord sent me to prophesy against this house and this city all the words you have heard. Now therefore, amend your ways and your doings, and obey the voice of the Lord your God, and the Lord will repent of the evil which he has pronounced against you. But as for me, behold, I am in your hands. Do with me as it seems good and right to you. Only know for certain that if you put me to death, you will bring innocent blood upon yourselves and upon this city and its inhabitants, for in truth the Lord sent me to you to speak all these words in your ears. Then the princes and all the people said to the priests and the prophets, this man does not deserve the sentence of death, for he has spoken to us in the name of the Lord our God. And certain of the elders of the land arose and spoke to all the assembled people, saying, Micah of Moresheth prophesied in the days of Hezekiah, king of Judah, and said to all the people of Judah, thus says the Lord of hosts, Zion shall be plowed as a field, Jerusalem shall become a heap of ruins, and the mountain of the house a wooded height. Did Hezekiah, king of Judah, and all Judah put him to death? Did he not fear the Lord and entreat the favor of the Lord, and did not the Lord repent of the evil which he had pronounced against them? But we are about to bring great evil upon ourselves. There was another man who prophesied in the name of the Lord, Uriah, the son of Shemaiah, from Kiriath-Jearim. He prophesied against this city and against this land in words like those of Jeremiah. And when Jehoiakim, with all his warriors and all his princes, heard his words, the king sought to put him to death. But when Uriah heard of it, he was afraid and fled and escaped to Egypt. Then King Jehoiakim sent to Egypt certain men, Elnathan, the son of Achbor, and others with him. And they fetched Uriah from Egypt and brought him to King Jehoiakim, who slew him with the sword and cast his dead body into the burial place of the common people. But the hand of Ahikam, the son of Shaphan, was with Jeremiah, so that he was not given over to the people to be put to death. Chapter 27. The sign of the thongs and yoke bars. In the beginning of the reign of Zedekiah, the son of Josiah, king of Judah, this word came to Jeremiah from the Lord. Thus the Lord said to me, "Make yourself thongs and yoke bars, and put them on your neck. Send word to the king of Edom, the king of Moab, the king of the sons of Ammon, the king of Tyre, and the king of Sidon, by the hand of the envoys who have come to Jerusalem to Zedekiah, king of Judah. Give them this charge for their masters. Thus says the Lord of hosts, the God of Israel, this is what you shall say to your masters. It is I who by my great power and my outstretched arm have made the earth, with the men and animals that are on the earth, and I give it to whomever it seems right to me. Now, I have given all these lands into the hand of Nebuchadnezzar, the king of Babylon, my servant, and I have given him also the beasts of the field to serve him. All the nations shall serve him and his son and his grandson until the time of his own land comes. Then many nations and great kings shall make him their slave. But if any nation or kingdom will not serve this Nebuchadnezzar, king of Babylon, and put its neck under the yoke of the king of Babylon, I will punish that nation with the sword, with famine, and with pestilence, says the Lord, until I have consumed it by his hand. So do not listen to your prophets, your diviners, your dreamers, your soothsayers, or your sorcerers who are saying to you, 'You shall not serve the king of Babylon.' For it is a lie which they are prophesying to you, with the result that you will be removed far from your land, and I will drive you out, and you will perish. But any nation which will bring its neck under the yoke of the king of Babylon and serve him, I will leave on its own land, to till it, and dwell there, says the Lord. To Zedekiah, king of Judah, I spoke in like manner. Bring your necks under the yoke of the king of Babylon, and serve him and his people, and live. Why will you and your people die by the sword, by famine, and by pestilence, as the Lord has spoken concerning any nation which will not serve the king of Babylon? Do not listen to the words of the prophets who are saying to you, 'You shall not serve the king of Babylon,' for it is a lie which they are prophesying to you. I have not sent them, says the Lord, but they are prophesying falsely in my name, with the result that I will drive you out and you will perish, you and the prophets who are prophesying to you. Then I spoke to the priests and to all this people, saying, 'Thus says the Lord, do not listen to the words of your prophets who are prophesying to you, saying, "Behold, the vessels of the Lord's house will now shortly be brought back from Babylon, for it is a lie which they are prophesying to you." Do not listen to them. Serve the king of Babylon and live. Why should this city become a desolation? If they are prophets, and if the word of the Lord is with them, then let them intercede with the Lord of hosts, that the vessels which are left in the house of the Lord, in the house of the king of Judah, and in Jerusalem, may not go to Babylon. For thus says the Lord of hosts concerning the pillars, the sea, the stands, and the rest of the vessels which are left in this city, which Nebuchadnezzar, king of Babylon, did not take away, when he took into exile from Jerusalem to Babylon Jeconiah, the son of Jehoiakim, king of Judah, and all the nobles of Judah and Jerusalem. Thus says the Lord of hosts, the God of Israel, concerning the vessels which are left in the house of the Lord, in the house of the king of Judah, and in Jerusalem, they shall be carried to Babylon, and remain there until the day when I give attention to them, says the Lord. Then I will bring them back and restore them to this place. The book of Daniel, chapter 8, vision of a ram and a goat. In the third year of the reign of King Belshazzar, a vision appeared to me, Daniel, after that which appeared to me at the first. And I saw in the vision, and when I saw, I was in Susa, the capital, which is in the province of Elam. And I saw in the vision, and I was at the river Ulai. I raised my eyes and saw, and behold, a ram standing on the bank of the river. It had two horns, and both horns were high, but one was higher than the other, and the higher one came up last. I saw the ram charging westward and northward and southward. No beast could stand before him, and there was no one who could rescue from his power. He did as he pleased and magnified himself. As I was considering, behold, a he-goat came from the west across the face of the whole earth without touching the ground, and the goat had a conspicuous horn between his eyes. He came to the ram with the two horns, which I had seen standing on the bank of the river, and he ran at him in his mighty wrath. I saw him come close to the ram, and he was enraged against him, and struck the ram, and broke his two horns, and the ram had no power to stand before him, but he cast him down to the ground and trampled upon him. And there was no one who could rescue the ram from his power. Then the he-goat magnified himself exceedingly, but when he was strong, the great horn was broken. And instead of it, there came up four conspicuous horns toward the four winds of heaven. Out of one of them came forth a little horn, which grew exceedingly great toward the south, toward the east, and toward the glorious land. It grew great even to the host of heaven, and some of the host of the stars it cast down to the ground and trampled upon them. It magnified itself even up to the prince of the host, and the continual burnt offering was taken away from him, and the place of his sanctuary was overthrown. And the host was given over to it together with the continual burnt offering through transgression, and truth was cast down to the ground, and the horn acted and prospered. Then I heard a holy one speaking, and another holy one said to the one that spoke, "For how long is the vision concerning the continual burnt offering, the transgression that makes desolate, and the giving over of the sanctuary and host to be trampled underfoot?" And he said to him, "For 2,300 evenings and mornings. Then the sanctuary shall be restored to its rightful state." Gabriel interprets the vision. "When I, Daniel, had seen the vision, I sought to understand it, and behold, there stood before me one having the appearance of a man, and I heard a man's voice between the banks of the Ulai, and it called, 'Gabriel, make this man understand the vision.' So he came near where I stood, and when he came, I was frightened and fell upon my face. But he said to me, 'Understand, O son of man, that the vision is for the time of the end.' As he was speaking to me, I fell into a deep sleep with my face to the ground, but he touched me and set me on my feet. He said, 'Behold, I will make known to you what shall be at the latter end of the indignation, for it pertains to the appointed time of the end. As for the ram which you saw with the two horns, these are the kings of Media and Persia, and the he-goat is the king of Greece, and the great horn between his eyes is the first king. As for the horn that was broken, in place of which four others arose, four kingdoms shall arise from his nation, but not with his power. And at the latter end of their rule, when the transgressors have reached their full measure, a king of bold countenance, one who understands riddles, shall arise. His power shall be great, and he shall cause fearful destruction, and shall succeed in what he does, and destroy mighty men and the people of the saints. By his cunning, he shall make deceit prosper under his hand. And in his own mind, he shall magnify himself. Without warning, he shall destroy many, and he shall even rise up against the prince of princes, but by no human hand he shall be broken. The vision of the evenings and the mornings which has been told is true, but seal up the vision, for it pertains to many days hence." And I, Daniel, was overcome and lay sick for some days. Then I rose and went about the king's business, but I was appalled by the vision and did not understand it. Chapter 9. Daniel's Prayer for the People. In the first year of Darius, the son of Ahasuerus, by birth a Mede, who became a king over the realm of the Chaldeans, in the first year of his reign, I, Daniel, perceived in the books the number of years which, according to the word of the Lord to Jeremiah the prophet, must pass before the end of the desolations of Jerusalem, namely 70 years. Then I turned my face to the Lord God, seeking him by prayer and supplications with fasting and sackcloth and ashes. I prayed to the Lord my God and made confession, saying, "O Lord, the great and awesome God, who keeps covenant and merciful love with those who love him and keep his commandments, we have sinned and done wrong and acted wickedly and rebelled, turning aside from your commandments and ordinances. We have not listened to your servants, the prophets, who spoke in your name to our kings, our princes, and our fathers, and to all the people of the land. To you, O Lord, belongs righteousness, but to us confusion of face, as at this day, to the men of Judah, to the inhabitants of Jerusalem, and to all Israel, those that are near and those that are far away, in all the lands to which you have driven them, because of the treachery which they have committed against you. To us, O Lord, belongs confusion of face, to our kings, to our princes, and to our fathers, because we have sinned against you. To the Lord our God belong mercy and forgiveness, because we have rebelled against him, and have not obeyed the voice of the Lord our God by following his laws, which he set before us by his servants the prophets. All Israel has transgressed your law and turned aside, refusing to obey your voice. and the curse and oath which are written in the law of Moses, the servant of God, have been poured out upon us because we have sinned against him. He has confirmed his words, which he spoke against us and against our rulers who ruled us, by bringing upon us a great calamity. For under the whole heaven there has not been done the like of what has been done against Jerusalem. As it is written in the law of Moses, all this calamity has come upon us. Yet we have not entreated the favor of the Lord our God, turning from our iniquities and giving heed to your truth. Therefore the Lord has kept ready the calamity and has brought it upon us. For the Lord our God is righteous in all the works which he has done, and we have not obeyed his voice. And now, O Lord our God, who brought your people out of the land of Egypt with a mighty hand and have made you a name, as at this day, we have sinned. We have done wickedly. O Lord, according to all your righteous acts, let your anger and your wrath turn away from your city, Jerusalem, your holy hill, because for our sins and for the iniquities of our fathers, Jerusalem and your people have become a byword among all who are round about us. Now therefore, O our God, listen to the prayer of your servant and to his supplications, and for your own sake, O Lord, cause your face to shine upon your sanctuary, which is desolate. O my God, incline your ear and hear. Open your eyes and behold our desolations and the city which is called by your name, for we do not present our supplications before you on the ground of our righteousness, but on the ground of your great mercy. O Lord, hear. O Lord, forgive. O Lord, give heed and act. Delay not for your own sake, O my God, because your city and your people are called by your name. The 70 weeks. While I was speaking and praying, confessing my sin and the sin of my people Israel, and presenting my supplication before the Lord my God for the holy hill of my God, while I was speaking in prayer, the man Gabriel, whom I had seen in the vision at the first, came to me in swift flight at the time of the evening sacrifice. He came, and he said to me, O Daniel, I have now come out to give you wisdom and understanding. At the beginning of your supplications, a word went forth, and I have come to tell it to you, for you are greatly beloved. Therefore, consider the word and understand the vision. 70 weeks of years are decreed concerning your people and your holy city to finish the transgression, to put an end to sin, and to atone for iniquity, to bring in everlasting righteousness, to seal both vision and prophet, and to anoint a most holy place. Know therefore and understand that from the going forth of the word to restore and build Jerusalem to the coming of an anointed one, a prince, there shall be 7 weeks. Then, for 62 weeks, it shall be built again with squares and moat, but in a troubled time. And after 62 weeks, an anointed one shall be cut off and shall have nothing. And the people of the prince who is to come shall destroy the city and the sanctuary. Its end shall come with a flood. And to the end there shall be war. Desolations are decreed. And he shall make a strong covenant with many for 1 week. And for half of the week he shall cause sacrifice and offering to cease. And upon the wing of abominations shall come one who makes desolate, until the decreed end is poured out on the desolator. The book of Proverbs, chapter 16, verses 9 through 12. A man's mind plans his way, but the Lord directs his steps. Inspired decisions are on the lips of a king. His mouth does not sin in judgment. A just balance and scales are the Lord's. All the weights in the bag are his work. It is an abomination to kings to do evil, for the throne is established by righteousness. Father in heaven, we give you praise and glory. Thank you so much. It is true that we plan our own ways, but you direct our steps. And when we belong to you, and we're open to you, and we listen to you, and we obey your word, even when we're just simply humble, Lord, there's almost nothing that we can replace just a humility before your voice, a humility before your will and before your word. And so, yes, we plan our ways, but you direct our steps, Lord God. Help us to continually follow you, to be guided and shaped by your word, and for every step we take, to be done in faith, to every step we take, to be done in hope, and every step we take, to be done out of love for you and for our neighbor, for your love. And you call us to love you and to receive your love, to love our neighbor and to be your love for them. Help us to do this. Help us to be this. In Jesus' name we pray. Amen. In the name of the Father and of the Son and of the Holy Spirit. Amen. That's one of my favorite Proverbs. I think I've said that probably 20 times so far. But, you know, the mind of the human being plans his own way, but the Lord directs his steps. So good. And what a gift. So in Jeremiah, we kind of flipped around a little bit. What I mean by that is time-wise. I mentioned this, I think, yesterday, where Jeremiah 20 to 21 is this like fast forward to basically the final deportation to Babylon. And we go back then in chapter 26. It's the beginning of the reign of Jehoiakim, the son of Josiah. So remember, Josiah was the first king that Jeremiah served underneath. And now we're back there to the second, you know, so Josiah's son, Jehoiakim. And then we jump up to Zedekiah, and that's going to happen, you know, coming up kind of soon. But this recognition is, here is one of the things that marks Jeremiah's life, is that he's threatened with death because he's willing to tell the truth. And in this chapter, in chapter 26 of Jeremiah, where Jeremiah is telling the truth, and the people and the priests and the prophets and all the land laid hold of him, saying, you shall die. And then when the princes of Judah hear this, they came up from the king's house, it goes on to say, but then they make this appeal. And this is in verse 16 of chapter 26. The princes and all the people said to the priests and the prophets, this man does not deserve a sentence of death, for he has spoken to us in the name of the Lord our God. And they talk about Micah, and we know the prophet Micah. In fact, they quote the prophet Micah, who also, remember, came before King Hezekiah and told him he needed to repent, and that all of Jerusalem and Judah needed to repent. And they did that. And so here are the princes and all the people saying, listen, this has happened before, where we had a prophet prophesy in God's name the truth that we need to repent. And so it's just, it's remarkable. I think just what a gift that we have this account of people defending Jeremiah. This might be one of the only times when you have someone defending the prophet Jeremiah, because even we go ahead to the next chapter, chapter 27, as I said, go to the beginning of the reign of Zedekiah. And Zedekiah is the final king of Judah before that final deportation. If you remember Zedekiah, I believe this is in 2 Kings, it describes how when the king of Babylon, Nebuchadnezzar, had come down to Jerusalem, the last thing he did to Zedekiah was he killed Zedekiah's sons in front of him and then gouged out Zedekiah's eyes before he exiled him, so that the last thing Zedekiah saw was his sons being murdered in front of him. Remember, Nebuchadnezzar is not a great guy, right? He's not a hero. At the same time, once again, we hear the word of God say that Nebuchadnezzar is my servant. And that's in chapter 27, verse 6. That Nebuchadnezzar, my servant, I have given him also the beasts of the field to serve him. All the nations shall serve him and his son and his grandson until the time of his own land comes. And this is really remarkable that in verse 8 it says, but if any nation or kingdom will not serve this Nebuchadnezzar, king of Babylon, and put its neck under the yoke of the king of Babylon, here's God talking, I will punish that nation with the sword, with famine, and with pestilence until I have consumed it by his hand. And this is, again, remember, this is Nebuchadnezzar in the role of Judas here, right? So that this is not God's, I would say, follower. This is not someone doing the right thing, but this is God saying, I'm willing to use these people doing evil things. Not that he's making them do evil things, but he's allowing them to do these evil things in order to get his people back, in order to win his people back to him. And that's why here is Jeremiah, who says one of the least popular things he's ever going to say as a prophet, which is he's calling the people to surrender to Nebuchadnezzar. That basically he's saying, remember the basket of good figs and bad figs we heard about the other day? He's saying it will be good for you, better for you, in fact, for you to be brought to Babylon than to stay here. Do not turn, do not flee to Egypt. Do not try to stay here in Jerusalem. But allow Nebuchadnezzar, king of Babylon, to take you into custody, because that is actually what you need to do. You need to surrender, which is, imagine any public figure saying, okay, I know we have this hostile country trying to invade us. The best thing you can do, because you cannot win, the best thing you can do, because God is on their side in some ways, and God is using them to punish us, to correct us, to heal us. The best thing you can do is to surrender to them. That would not be an incredibly popular thing. And yet, that's what Jeremiah says. Jeremiah 27, verse 17. Do not listen to them. Serve the king of Babylon and live. Why should this city become a desolation? And so that's probably Jeremiah's least popular prophecy. And it pains Jeremiah to have to say this, because no one listens to him. Now, if we go to Daniel, Jeremiah gets a little shout out from Daniel here in chapter 8 and 9. We have the vision of a ram and a goat. And that can be, again, these visions. When we get to the book of Revelation at the end of this 365 days of walking through the Bible in a year, we're going to have a lot of similar visions like this where it's, what does that mean? There's two horns. There's all these things. So the ram with the two horns, one is bigger, one is smaller, is the Medo-Persian Empire. This is very important. So the Medo-Persian Empire, which were, you know, two nations essentially uniting their forces. One horn is bigger than the other. Well, the Persians were more powerful than the other nation. And so that's the ram with the two horns. And yet there was, as he was looking at this powerful nation, considering, behold, a he-goat came from the west across the face of the whole earth without touching the ground, had a conspicuous horn between his eyes. And this is the nation of Greece, right? This is Alexander the Great, which completely destroyed, flattened, quickly took over all of the known world there in the Middle East and throughout all that Alexander the Great took over. And so, again, we have this like he-goat and a ram, and like, why these things instead of just saying, here's the Medo-Persian Empire and here is the Greek Empire under Alexander the Great? Well, because it's prophetic, and because that is what we've got when it comes to prophecy, is that it is always shrouded in mystery, and it's always shrouded in imagery, because it almost always means something more than we just see on the surface. Now, at the same time, it also means what we see on the surface, which is here are these empires, nations, as we've mentioned many times, rising and falling. But also God gives this word of hope, and that word of hope is that this power, whether the Medo-Persian Empire or whether the Greek Empire, or doesn't mention Rome in these sections, but we have already heard about that, they're going to come to an end. And when they come to an end, God actually gives a timeline at this point. And the timeline talks about the 70 weeks, talks about the almost 500 years, and then the anointed one is going to come. And there's been so many biblical scholars who have dived deeply into this, that have demonstrated, okay, so 70 years, the people of Israel are exiled for 70 years. And then the king of Persia, Cyrus, the king of Persia, who came on after Nebuchadnezzar, right? He sends the people of Israel, whoever wants to go back to Jerusalem, back to Israel. And we're going to hear about that in some books coming up, book of Nehemiah, Ezra, that kind of thing. But then there's also this prophecy about almost 500 years after this, an anointed one is going to come. And again, this is one of those things where we're like, wait a second, is that Jesus? Because the timeline actually, depending on how you interpret it, right? And depending on how you say, okay, when did this almost 500 years start and when did it end exactly, is a prophecy of the anointed one, not just an anointed one, but the one who would come and establish a kingdom without end. And so Daniel has some incredible prophecies for Jesus, just like Isaiah had prophecies of the anointed one who had come. And Ezekiel talked about, you know, that heart in us, and same with Jeremiah. But that is diving kind of deeper into the rabbit hole than we're going to do today, since this is already, you know, these chapters, I don't know if you've noticed that chapters in Daniel are quite a bit longer than they are in some of the other books. So that being said, we're coming to an end of our time together today. And so I just want to please invite and just ask for, maybe even beg for your prayers. I am praying for you every single day. Every single day I'm lifting you up in prayer. And I know, I trust that you're praying for me and praying for each other. What a great gift to be able to walk together. It's amazing. My name is Father Mike. I cannot wait to see you tomorrow. God bless.

0: That was day 242 of Bible in a Year with Father Mike Schmitz. Did you know there are short videos of encouragement and teaching available on the Ascension Presents YouTube channel? Here's an example.
1: I can imagine myself talking to God and just saying like, okay, God, can you just tell me? He'd be like, tell you what? Well, tell me what's coming. Like, why do you want me to tell you? Because I want to know. Like, I want to know the destination. Because I want to know the future. Because I want to know the answer. And if God were to say, well, just, you know, let me walk with you. I'll get you to that place. Like, yeah, but I'd feel more comfortable if I had the destination. I'd feel more comfortable if I had the answer. I'd feel more comfortable if I knew. And God could ask me the question, like, well, why? And the answer would have to be because I'm so uncomfortable not knowing that if I don't know, I have to rely on you every moment of the journey.
0: 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Thank you for joining us for Bible in a Year with Father Mike Schmitz. 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
0: 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You can follow along in any recent version of the Catechism of the Catholic Church. A reading plan and all Catechism in a Year episodes can be found at ascensionpress.com/CIY or on the Ascension app. Yesterday, we discussed the cardinal virtues. Today, we begin covering the theological virtues, the first being the virtue of faith. It's by faith that we believe in God. Faith allows us to give our full selves to God.
1: Hi, my name is Father Mike Schmitz, and you're listening to the Catechism in a Year, where we encounter God's plan of sheer goodness for us, revealed in Scripture and passed down through the tradition of the Catholic faith. The Catechism in a Year is provided by Ascension, who produced and funded this program. In 365 days, we'll read through the Catechism of the Catholic Church, discovering our identity in God's family as we journey together toward our heavenly home. Today is day 242, reading paragraphs 1812 to 1816. We're introducing the theological virtues as well as the first of those theological virtues, faith. So the three theological virtues, we already talked about the cardinal virtues, right? Prudence, temperance, justice, fortitude. Now we're talking about the theological virtues, and the human virtues are rooted in the theological virtues, which is something we'll read in paragraph 1812. Those theological virtues of faith, hope, and love we will talk about today and tomorrow because they're so important. They're necessary to live the Christian life, to have the virtues, the gift, of course, of faith, hope, and love, but also to have the virtues of faith and of hope and of love is essential for anyone who is following after the Lord. Of course, remember, we said this yesterday. So human virtues, they're acquired by education, by deliberate acts and perseverance. That's ever renewed, repeated efforts. Of course, that's paragraph 1810. However, for Christians, for those of us who belong to Christ, we know that those efforts are also purified and elevated by God's grace. So with God's help, it's still paragraph 1810 from yesterday. With God's help, they forge character and give facility in the practice of the good. And as we kept saying, virtues are not a straitjacket. they make us joyful, they make us free. And the virtuous man is happy to practice them. And so, again, even in this broken world, so we need those cardinal virtues, those human virtues. We also need the theological virtues. Today, we're talking about faith. And if you've ever wondered what the virtue of faith is, well, wait and wonder no longer, because we're talking about that today. In order to launch into these theological virtues and specifically the virtue of faith, let's call upon our Lord in faith and pray. Father in heaven, we give you glory. We give you praise. We thank you for bringing us here. I thank you, God, for every person who's been journeying these 242 days through the catechism, desiring to know you and your will better, to know how to worship you, to know who you are in yourself and who you are with us. We ask you, continue to help us know how you're calling us to live. And God, as we learn about the theological virtues, particularly faith, we ask that you please meet us with your grace to give us that gift of faith, help us to live out the virtue of faith. We make this prayer in the mighty name of Jesus Christ, our Lord. Amen. In the name of the Father, and of the Son, and of the Holy Spirit. Amen. It is day 242. We are reading paragraphs 1812 to 1816. The theological virtues. The human virtues are rooted in the theological virtues, which adapt man's faculties for participation in the divine nature. For the theological virtues relate directly to God. They dispose Christians to live in a relationship with the Holy Trinity. They have the one and triune God for their origin, motive, and object. The theological virtues are the foundation of Christian moral activity. They animate it and give it its special character. They inform and give life to all the moral virtues. They are infused by God into the souls of the faithful to make them capable of acting as his children and of meriting eternal life. They are the pledge of the presence and action of the Holy Spirit in the faculties of the human being. There are three theological virtues: faith, hope, and charity. Faith. Faith is the theological virtue by which we believe in God and believe all that he has said and revealed to us, and that Holy Church proposes for our belief, because he is truth itself. By faith, man freely commits his entire self to God. For this reason, the believer seeks to know and do God's will. The righteous shall live by faith. Living faith works through charity. The gift of faith remains in one who has not sinned against it. But faith apart from works is dead. When it is deprived of hope and love, faith does not fully unite the believer to Christ and does not make him a living member of his body. The disciple of Christ must not only keep the faith and live on it, but also profess it, confidently bear witness to it, and spread it. Lumen Gentium states, "All, however, must be prepared to confess Christ before men and to follow him along the way of the cross, amidst the persecutions which the church never lacks. Service of and witness to the faith are necessary for salvation. As Jesus says in Matthew's Gospel, so everyone who acknowledges me before men, I also will acknowledge before my Father who is in heaven. But whoever denies me before men, I also will deny before my Father who is in heaven." Okay, there we have it. Day 242, paragraphs 1812 to 1816. Okay, let's start with just the theological virtues, these two paragraphs, 1812 and 1813. Here's what I think is pretty incredible. The second to last and the last sentence of paragraph 1812, it says this: they dispose, meaning they, the theological virtues, faith, hope, and love, they dispose Christians to live in a relationship with the Holy Trinity. You know, to be a good human being, we need those four cardinal virtues, those human virtues, right? Prudence, temperance, justice, fortitude. Just to be free, we need those basic human virtues. But to live in relationship with the Holy Trinity, God the Father, Son, and Holy Spirit, we need the virtues of faith, hope, and love. And I love this last sentence. It says, they have the one and triune God, right? God is one and three persons. They have the one and triune God for their origin, motive, and object. So where do the virtues of faith, hope, and love come from? They come from God. So faith comes from God. The origin of faith is God himself. The origin of hope is God himself. The origin of love is obviously, God is love, is God himself. So their origin, motive. Why have faith? Because of God. Why have hope? Because of God. Why have love? Because of God. Now, this is important. So if the origin and motive of faith, hope, and love, these three theological virtues, are God himself. Let's break this down even more. We have faith, not because we believe things will get better or because we wish things will get better. We have faith because of God. Like, again, he is our motive. He's our reason. He's our motivation. Remember that when someone wants to get motivated, it's not about getting all rah-rah and getting your blood pressure up and getting those emotions there. To get motivated means you found a motive, right? To be motivated is to have a motive. The motive for faith, hope, and love is God himself. The reason why we have faith, hope, and love is God himself. So if I didn't have God, why would I have faith? Again, is it just because I want to be a positive person and I don't want to give up or quit soon? Why would I have hope? Is it just because I think things will get better than they are? Why would I love? What's my motive for this? What's my reason why? But if we have God, again, not just any God, but the God, the triune God, Father, Son, and Holy Spirit, we know we can have faith because he is trustworthy. He is faithful. We know we can have hope because the reason why we have hope is because he has promised to be with us. And the reason why we love is because he is love. So again, the origin and motive of these virtues is God himself. And then the object, the origin, motive, and object of these virtues is God himself. So what do you mean the object? Well, I don't have faith in faith. We don't have faith in the future. We have faith in God. He's the object of our faith. We'll talk about this more tomorrow. But we sometimes think that we hope for some kind of outcome. We hope for some kind of result. But we don't. Christian hope is not the hope that, or just a wish for an outcome. Christian hope is, I hope in him. I hope in God. So regardless of the outcome, regardless of where this leads me, I'm going to hope in him. I know he will be there and he'll be faithful to his promises. And again, the object of our love is God. So these three virtues have God himself as the origin, the source, right? The motive, the why, and the object, the one we direct faith, hope, and love to. So hopefully that helps. Okay. The next thing I want to look at here is, I don't know how to say it exactly, but maybe we'll say like the power of these virtues, even the power of faith. It says this in paragraph 1814. It says, faith is the theological virtue by which we believe in God and believe all that he has said and revealed to us, and that the Holy Church proposes for our belief, because he is the truth itself. Okay, so by faith we believe in God, we believe in who he's revealed himself to be, and we believe all that he has said and revealed to us, and that the Holy Church proposes for our belief, because remember, God is the truth, he cannot lie. But this isn't just a matter of, okay, I'm going to white knuckle it. We already talked about white knuckling. We talked about the joy that comes from freedom, comes from having virtue, that comes from, you know, choosing the Lord, not only with our intellect and with our will, but also redirecting our passions so that they become under the guidance of our will and the guidance of our intellect. But there are many times when you and I encounter things that God has revealed about what he's calling us to do or what he's calling us not to do. An example would be, all right, God prohibits the use of contraception. Bam, just like that. Working against conception in the sexual act is prohibited by God and by his church. Now, there's an aspect where someone can come to me and they can actually tell me why, give me a reason why, and I can say, oh, wow, your reasoning, your logic brings me to a place of, wow, I see your point, and now I agree with you. I agree with your argument. I see the truth. And that's good. That's great. In fact, that literally is the story of my life. That is one of the things that sparked my conversion as a post-college Catholic adult, is someone teaching me, here's the church's teaching on openness to life and against contraception. And it was like, oh my gosh, you have such incredible arguments that I see now the reasoning behind the church's teaching. So that can happen. But the virtue of faith is deeper than this. Now, again, I need to restate this just because I can imagine someone might say, are you saying we have to turn off our brain in order to have the virtue of faith or in order to believe? If you've been paying attention for the last 242 days, the answer is no. That is never the invitation by the church. At the same time, the virtue of faith isn't just, oh, you've presented me with a well-reasoned argument and now I agree with you. That's not the same thing as faith. And again, it helped me, and the church does have well-reasoned arguments for everything the church professes and believes to be revealed by God. Absolutely. Yet, just I agree is not the same thing as faith. We could go through this and I could try to present a number of well-reasoned arguments for every article that we're going to hit in the next number of days as we go through the moral life, right? I could hit well-reasoned arguments for, yes, against contraception, for X, Y, and Z, right? And you could say, wow, Father Mike, that was such a great argument that now I agree with you. Now I agree with the church. Now I agree with God. That would be good. That's a win. But that wouldn't be faith. It might be a step towards faith. But faith is what? It says this, by faith, man freely commits his entire self to God. If you went through the Bible in a year, remember our friend Job. And we've talked about Job a number of times too. Here's Job, and Job has heard about God, and he's heard about how good God is, and he's righteous, right? He does all the right things, and then we know that the bottom drops out. You would know the whole story. In the depths of his grief, in the depths of his suffering, Job wants an answer, right? He wants an answer of, like, why is all this happening to me? I was a righteous man. And some of his friends are like, actually, Job, you must not have been righteous because, I mean, gosh, this doesn't happen to righteous people. And so there's an argument. And Job says, God, just give me a well-reasoned argument and I'll believe you. I'll have faith. I'll be able to lean into this moment and trust you. When God speaks, he doesn't give Job a well-reasoned argument. He reveals himself to Job. And so we have that massively huge statement, you know, the massively huge proclamation of faith by our friend Job, where he says, I had heard of you before, but now I've seen you. And I put my hand over my mouth, and I will cease asking my questions, because we know this. We know that unless we have faith, there's always going to be the objection, right? Unless we have faith, there's always going to be that skeptic that lives inside of us. Even if we have faith, there might be that skeptic that lives inside of us. But when we've encountered the living God and we hear, oh, he's revealed this. Well, even if I have a question about it, we've talked about questions. Even if I have struggles with it or questions about it, my question is not the question of a cynic or a skeptic. My question is one who wants to understand. You know, theology is faith seeking understanding, but it's faith seeking understanding, right? It's not prove to me and I'll have faith. It's faith. Okay, God, I trust you. Remember, by faith, man freely commits his entire self to God. For this reason, the believer seeks to know and do God's will. So there's this openness, right? Because there's this, what the virtue of faith is, I like to summarize it in, I don't want to say one word, but trust. In so many ways, faith is, okay, God, I trust you. I might still struggle. I might still struggle to know why is this teaching or what is this teaching or how do I live this teaching? But I struggle as someone who trusts God. And so, yes, if you can present to me a well-reasoned argument after I'm struggling, after I'm trusting God, then all the better. Amazing. And if you give me a well-reasoned argument before I have faith in God and trust God, that's great. That's helpful. That could be, again, like it was for me. It was a step on the way to faith. But we recognize that faith is not only a virtue, it is also a gift. And that is so important, right? Okay, now, hopefully that makes sense. Paragraphs 18, 15, 18, 16, just want to highlight this because we only had five paragraphs today, you guys. Let's kind of tease out as much info as possible. Paragraph 18, 15 says this, the gift of faith remains in the one who has not sinned against it. Okay, great. We recognize this. But faith apart from works is dead. That means that when it is deprived of hope and love, faith does not fully unite the believer to Christ and does not make him a living member of his body. What that's saying is I can have faith as mere belief. Like, oh yeah, I believe God, but then I don't walk in hope and I don't live in love. So we recognize that salvation is we're saved by grace through faith, working itself out in love. Right? We're saved by grace, God's free gift, through faith, that where we freely commit our entire self to God, working itself out in love. I can't merely believe with my intellect and think, oh, we're done. I need to have faith, hope, and love. Okay, lastly, and this is so good, paragraph 18:16 says, the disciple of Christ must not only keep the faith and live on it, but also profess it, confidently bear witness to it, and spread it. So if I have the gift of faith, there's this aspect where I become a missionary. If I have the virtue of faith, I keep the faith, I live on it, but also I profess it. And we can ask ourselves this question today. When was the last time I professed the faith? No, it could be, oh, it was Sunday. It could be, I stood up and professed the Nicene Creed. I said, I believe, you know, et cetera, et cetera. But when was the last time I professed faith with my life? When was the last time I even, here's a really simple one. And I have to admit that sometimes I find myself balking at this. Like sometimes I'm talking to people from the gym or whatever, and I want to say, hey, I'm praying for you this weekend. And I think, well, I don't know if they go to church. I don't know if that means anything to them. But I have to ask the question, wait, am I going to pray for them? And the answer is yes. Well, then why wouldn't I just say, hey, I'm praying for you this weekend. I know it's a big one. Or next week, I know that you got something big going on. And I realize in those moments, I have a choice. It's a simple choice, right? These are friends of mine. These are, you know, buddies from the gym. You know, even something big like you're getting married this weekend. Hey, I'm praying for you. Congratulations on your wedding. I'm praying for you. I notice this even in my own heart, there's like a hesitation. And yet I think, man, I have the gift of faith. I believe in God with everything I am. and I want to belong to him with everything I am. And I really like this buddy from the gym, and I think he's a good guy. And I am praying for him this weekend, so why wouldn't I just freely say, hey, congratulations on your upcoming wedding, or whatever the thing is, right? I'm praying for you. So simple, so simple. We don't have to say, I'm praying for you, and I'm praying to the one God, Father, Son, and Holy Spirit, who, you know, I don't have to do all that, but just simply to profess it, to confidently bear witness to it, and to spread it. Sometimes.

0: faith and live on it, but also profess it. What's that look like? It can look as simple as I said, 12 times now. Hey, I'm praying for you. And you know what? It's true. I am praying for you. Please pray for me. My name is Father Mike. I cannot wait to see you tomorrow. God bless.
1: That was day 242 of Catechism in a Year with Father Mike Schmitz. And now we'd like to share audio from the Ascension app with scripture expert Jeff Cavins answering the question, why did God harden Pharaoh's heart?
2: That's a good question, isn't it? Because when you read it, you're thinking to yourself, man, that's just not fair. I mean, God has his amazing story of salvation history. And you know, when it came for the casting call, he needed somebody who would harden God would harden their heart. Poor Pharaoh, you know, he was one of the extras, but God had to harden his heart, you know, just to make the story sing. That's not it at all. God doesn't run around hardening our hearts. I remember years ago, a teacher told me, he said, you know, that if you have wax becomes hard on its own, but heat will melt that wax. And so it is up to the circumstances and the condition of somebody's heart, whether their heart is going to be hardened or not. In the New Testament, you might say that's the sin, the unpardonable sin, where your heart just has become so hardened. But let's take a look at it here. The reading is really from Exodus chapter 7. I'll read just a couple of verses for you. And the Lord said to Moses, see, I make you as God to Pharaoh, and Aaron your brother shall be your prophet. You shall speak all that I command you, and Aaron your brother shall tell Pharaoh to let the sons of Israel go out of this land. But I will harden Pharaoh's heart. Though I multiply my signs and wonders in the land of Egypt, Pharaoh will not listen to you. Then I will lay my hand upon Egypt and bring forth my hosts and my people, the sons of Israel, out of the land of Egypt. So that's where we get this from, where it says, I will harden Pharaoh's heart. And you naturally would think that, okay, there's Pharaoh. His heart could go either way. And God goes, boom, hardened heart. That's not it at all. I want to refer you to Walking with God, the book that Dr. Tim Gray and I wrote. That walks you all the way through its salvation history. And we actually talk about this. So I'm going to borrow a little bit from that in explaining this. 20 times in the opening chapters of Exodus, we are told of Pharaoh's hardening hearts. Pharaoh's hardening hearts. 10 times God hardens Pharaoh's heart. 10 times it is Pharaoh himself. Pharaoh himself, okay? One of the Hebrew words translated harden is the word chavad, K-A-V-E-D, chavad. And it means literally to make heavy. It's the same as a great word, chavod, and it means heaviness, like glory, heaviness. Chavad, to make heavy. And a heavy heart had a particular significance for ancient Egyptians. Among the tombs and temples in ancient Egypt, it was common to find inscriptions depicting the final judgment of the dead as carried out by the weighing of a person's heart on a scale. So after they died, they would take the heart out of the corpse at that point, and they would weigh it on a scale. And on one hand, you have the heart, and on the other hand, you have a feather. Okay, it doesn't sound fair, does it? But that's the way they did it. And each heart was weighed against a feather representing truth and justice. If someone's heart was heavy, that person was condemned. In the Exodus narrative, Pharaoh's heart is being weighed against the scales of truth and justice. Each time he refuses to follow God's command and acts against God's justice, his heart becomes heavier. God is making Pharaoh's heart heavy in as much as he gives a just command that Pharaoh refuses to follow. So, for example, when I was growing up, if my dad gave me a command and I chose not to do it, my heart became more and more hardened at that point. In the end, the heaviness of Pharaoh's heart will condemn

0: condemn him, not because God forced him to harden his heart, but because in his response to the demands of justice and truth, he was found wanting. So that's what it means in Hebrew here in Exodus, that God hardened Pharaoh's heart. It was Pharaoh's response to truth and the justice of God. And that's what happens in our hearts too, as well. And that's like we talk about, all the readings in the Old Testament are for your benefit. You can learn from this. And the more you resist God's commands in your life, the harder your heart gets, to a point where you're kind of in trouble. So you want a soft heart. You want a supple heart. You want a heart of flesh that listens to the Lord and obeys the Lord, not a hardened heart. That's not what we want.
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3: I tell oftentimes an experience that I had at Divine Child when I was a young priest, 1 year ordained. First time I ever really saw the power of the Blessed Sacrament. And we simply exposed the Blessed Sacrament at the end of Mass one night. I encouraged people. I said, you know what? We've been in the habit of praying over people after Mass. I said, we're not going to do that this week. I'm just going to invite people to come on up and pray if they want to pray. And I put the Blessed Sacrament on the altar. I kneeled down. As I kneeled down, the church is in the sanctuary. The whole church. And as I'm looking at this, and I'm looking at the people there, and I'm looking at Jesus under the appearance of bread there, I saw the Lord standing on the altar, and he's just standing there looking out at all the people. And then at a certain point, he turned towards me, and he just bowed, and he says, don't you see how easy this is? You don't have to do anything. You just have to put me out. You put me out, and I will work.
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6: In the Gospel for the 22nd Sunday of Ordinary Time, we hear our Lord issue a rebuke to Simon Peter, saying, "Get behind me, Satan. You are an obstacle to me. You are thinking not as God does, but as human beings do." This unusual correction given by our Lord to the first pope reminds us of how important it is to think with the mind of Christ. In very basic terms, there are two ways for us to approach reality. We can either let God's truth be the judge of our life, or we can make our life the arbiter of God's truth. When we approach our life from God's truth, we learn more than we could ever know and benefit from understanding ourselves in the light of the one who created us, redeemed us, and made us for eternal life. When we, however, judge God's plan and God's will by the light of our own intellect, well, then we end up not understanding anything at all, not changing anything at all, and really just frustrated in general. What Jesus indicates to Simon Peter, he says to us as well, stop thinking as human beings do. Think as God does. Faith, in other words, is not a limitation to the human intellect. It's an invitation to the human mind to discover and walk on a path of life deeper than anything it could ever dream of. How refreshing and how inspiring it is to see Jesus express passion and emotion behind the work that he is doing on the cross, to not see us reduce it in the least, but rather enter into it and let it transform us in the way that it's supposed to. In the final analysis, choosing to believe in God just plain makes sense. And trusting in God is the surest way to success. Today, let's let our Lord correct us, and let's let him lead us to the good things he promised.
5: For more information, go to www.saint.com.

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1: Across the centuries, the search for truth has never ceased, and one mind still stands as a guiding light. Welcome to the Thomistic Mind with Dr. Reed. I'm Dr. Jason Reed, Associate Professor of Philosophy and Chair of the Theology and Philosophy Department at Divine Word College Seminary. In addition to teaching seminarians and religious at Divine Word, I also teach those in formation for the Permanent Diaconate Program in the Archdiocese of Dubuque, offering courses like the Philosophy of God, Christology, Metaphysics, Epistemology, and Trinitarian Theology. Here, we walk in the footsteps of St. Thomas Aquinas, exploring the mysteries of existence, the nature of God, and the pursuit of wisdom that shapes the soul. That journey begins now. Welcome to another episode of The Thomistic Mind. I'm Dr. Jason Reed, your host. And in this lecture, in this talk today, we continue our discussion of the nature of proof. Right, last time we looked at what validity was, what an argument is, what truth is, and we saw how when you're evaluating an argument, or when you're thinking about an argument, when you're thinking about someone trying to prove something to you, or you're thinking about trying to prove something to someone else, we only should accept conclusions if two things are true and if two things are clearly true. The first thing is when we accept a conclusion, if we're pondering a conclusion, thinking about something, we want to look at whether the reasoning works, or whether it's a good argument in the functional, formal sense. That's questions of validity, right? Validity is where the argument is a good one, meaning that if the premises are true, the conclusion has to be true. Then the second point that needs to be clear in an argument is whether the statements are in fact true, whether the statements themselves, right, match reality. That is, are the statements telling it like it is? Then what's a proof? A proof is an argument that has both true premises and valid reasoning. Right? That's the ultimate goal of logical argument. That's the gold standard, to reach the truth through correct reasoning, and that means having validity and truth. And last time, we looked at seeing this idea of proof and logic and soundness. We saw it in action by looking at the scriptures. And I asked the audience, after listening to the Sadducees debate Jesus over the resurrection, I didn't really explain what the conclusions were. I kind of left you as the viewer to kind of maybe anticipate what the problem the Sadducees think they have over Jesus. That is, the Sadducees, and I'll read the text again. The Sadducees believe they've got a really good argument that proves something that Jesus and his followers do not want to accept, and in an indirect way validates their belief or the disbelief in the resurrection. So this is in Matthew chapter 22. So let me read the passage. See if you can't pick out the premises. See if you can't think, here's the conclusion. See if you can't find the logic of the Sadducees' position. Okay, starting in verse 23. Quote, "The same day, some Sadducees came to him, saying there is no resurrection." Right? In the Sanhedrin, you had Sadducees and you had Pharisees. Pharisees were like Nicodemus, Joseph of Arimathea, who believed in immortality, who believed in the Messiah, believed in a resurrection, at least a general resurrection. And then you had the Sadducees, which is another sect of the Sanhedrin, who only accepted the first five books. That is, they only accepted the Pentateuch as divinely inspired. And the Sadducees did not believe in immortality of the soul. And I believe they did not, Sadducees did not believe in the existence of angels, I believe. Okay, so that's who's coming to debate him. Deniers of the resurrection and those who simply affirm the Pentateuch and nothing else. And so they say to him, "Teacher," back to the verses, "Teacher, Moses said, if a man dies childless, his brother shall marry the widow and raise up his children for his brother. Now, there were seven brothers among us. The first married and died childless, leaving the widow to his brother. The second did the same, and so also the third down to the seventh." So they've all married her. "Last of all, the woman herself died. In the resurrection, then whose wife of the seven will she be? for all of them had married her. So how is this an argument? What's the reconstruction? Well, if we break down the argument, here's what the Sadducees are saying. Here are their premises. Premise one is, if a man dies, having no son, his brother shall marry his wife and raise up the child for his brother. That's the law. So we don't want to deny that premise. All right, that's a solid premise. The law teaches that. Okay. Next premise, number two. There were seven brothers. That's just a fact. Okay, so that's a true statement. That's a true premise. Three, the first, having married a wife, died, and not having issue or not having children, left his wife to his brother. That's just another fact, which is true. Okay, so there were seven brothers. The first one married a wife, didn't have children, and the second brother married her. Another fact. In like manner, the second and the third and so on to the seventh. So that just happened. Right? And why? Not only is it a fact, but it's also part of the law. Right? This is what's supposed to happen. So not only are these things happen, they're lawful. Okay, so because we don't want to make the mistake between just because something's factual doesn't mean it's lawful. No, these are not only facts that happened, but under the law, these are facts that should have happened. Okay, and then the last one just simply is a statement of the truth that the woman died. So you've got the law, you've got the law directing facts, and then you've got the wife dying, the woman dying. Now, what I asked you last time was this. My question to the listener, to the viewers, is why do the Sadducees think there's a problem here? Like, what's the big deal? Why are they coming to Jesus with this instance of a woman in their midst having this relationship with her husband and her husband's brothers? So they must think they've got him somehow. They must think that this argument is so good that's going to trap Jesus. And so my question for you was, can you see what that trap is going to be? What's the problem? Well, there's a hint at the problem with the question they asked. At the resurrection, and so meaning what? Just as you Pharisees say, and just as you Jesus says, and your followers, whose wife of the seven shall she be? For all had her, right? They're all lawfully married to her. Why is this a puzzle? Why is this a conundrum that the Sadducees think that Jesus has to solve? One woman, seven husbands, in the afterlife, whom she married to. Well, this is where logic comes in, okay? Logic can show us, by just following the truth of those premises, what are the possible inferences. Well, if we take the scenario, right, she's either married to one, or she's married to all of them. Because that's what the law says. Okay, this is what the Sadducees are thinking. The law says, right, she's either married to one or all of them. So using their form of argument, given those premises, there's only really three possible inferences. You can say she's married to all seven. You could say that. You could also say that she's just married to just one of them and not to the others. Or you could just say there's no resurrection. And so what the Sadducees are saying is that the problem of who she's married to is generated by adding resurrection to it. See, the problem with, and this is what the Sadducees are thinking, and we could see this from the logic. The Sadducees are saying, look, this whole logical problem, who she's married to, is driven by the absurd position. Again, this is just the Sadducees thinking, right? These two absurd positions, that she's married to all seven, which would be polygamy, that denies the law, or she's unfairly and arbitrarily just related, married to one of them, that's also unlawful because she's legitimately married to all of them. And this is driven by the fact that they believe in a resurrection. So what they want to say, right, is that they want the Jesus and his followers to simply just deny the resurrection. If you deny the resurrection, then you have to worry about marriage in the resurrection, and you have to worry about this problem within the law. Right? That is, the problem of arbitrariness and polygamy is driven by the added premise that when people are resurrected, they are in the state in which they were in life. That is, when it seems like what the Sadducees' understanding of resurrection is this: if so-and-so is resurrected, then the state that they're resurrected into is the one they had in the previous life or in the life before. I mean, that seems to be obvious, right? That seems, I mean, isn't that right? Jesus sees this and points out that the what's driving the absurdity is your false assumption. So here's his answer, right? Jesus answered them, "You are wrong because you know neither the scriptures nor the power of God. For in the resurrection, they neither marry nor are given in marriage, but are like angels in heaven." So there's the first response. Who said that when you're resurrected, that you're resurrected in the exact same state that you were before? That is, the life, the resurrected life, is not identical to the life you had before. So because those who are resurrected in the resurrection, they're not married, then the question who she's married to is a non-question. That is, it's the Sadducees' understanding of resurrection is what's driving their own confusion about it. So first he corrects the factual error. In the resurrection, there is neither marriage, so they're not given in marriage, and they don't actually have marriage. That's the first thing. And then he says, but what about the resurrection of the dead? He says, as for the resurrection of the dead, have you not read what was said to you by God? I am the God of Abraham, the God of Isaac, and the God of Jacob. He is God not of the dead, but of the living. And when the crowd heard it, they were astounded at his teaching. I mean, that's just some powerful statements from the Lord. Now, there's an important philosophical, apologetic, logical point here. Right? You see that Jesus, when he's arguing with the Sadducees, he's not quoting from later books of the Hebrew Bible. He's not like appealing to Daniel or certain verses in Psalms or later biblical Maccabees, where there are more clear statements about a resurrection. Now he's quoting the Pentateuch. Why? Why would Jesus use Genesis for the reality of the resurrection? Again, when it looks from an apologetic standpoint, some other verses might be clear. Because the Sadducees would agree that Genesis is sacred scripture. This is a profound methodological point, a profound statement of prudence on the Lord's part. That is, when Jesus is discussing and debating, he's going off shared authorities. Right? Jesus is basically telling the Sadducees, you don't understand your own books. You don't even understand how to read. You're reading Genesis wrong. Your own books that you accept, that he is the God of Abraham, the God of Isaac, and the God of Jacob. He is God of not of the dead, but of the living. Meaning the Sadducees, based upon their own books, should believe in the resurrection. It's a masterstroke of debate, a masterstroke of how one goes about dialoguing and arguing for the faith. Okay, so what does this Sadducees' argument failure tell us? It tells us what soundness does not look like, or it's what an unsound argument looks like. The argument's not sound. Although it is valid, it isn't sound because there is a false premise. And Jesus, the Lord, is outdoing the Sadducees in both logic, and he's out-arguing with the experts. He's pointing out that your argument is driving a false conclusion because you have a false premise. And so the point here is another example of just learning logic, learning an argument, how it works. We can actually see Jesus at work in ways that we maybe not have seen before. He's really an expert at using logic and argument. It's fascinating. Okay, so that's Jesus confronting an unsound argument. But later, let's move on to what a sound argument is. And again, I want you to see the power of logic, the power of premises leading to a conclusion. The power when you add truth and validity together. And the passage I'm going to refer to is now later in Matthew 22, when the Pharisees come and they try to test him. So this is now in verse 34 of chapter 22 of Matthew. Listen to these words. Quote, "When the Pharisees heard that he had silenced the Sadducees," so Jesus has taken them to task and the Sadducees are done. The Pharisees now are coming in to ask him a question to test him. Verse 36, "Teacher, which commandment in the law is the greatest?" He said to him, "You shall love the Lord your God with all your heart and with all your soul and with all your mind. This is the greatest and first commandment. And a second is like it. You shall love the neighbor as yourself. On these two commandments hang all the law and the prophets." Beautiful. What's the greatest commandment? Loving the Lord your God with all your heart, with all your soul, and with all your mind. That ends in verse 40. Now, starting in verse 41, we get a little window of what it means to love God with your mind. Loving God with your mind means, partly, that you're able to engage in dialogue with those who you disagree with, to be able to debate, right, objections to the faith. Because the very next line, here's what happens. The Pharisees were gathered together. Now Jesus is asking them a question. And it's one of the most, this is such a great logical and argument tactics at work. He asked them about David. So Jesus answered their questions. Now he's going to ask them his own question. Jesus asked them a question. "What do you think of the Messiah? Whose son is he?" The Pharisees said to him, "The son of David." Jesus said to them, "How is it then that David, by the Spirit, calls him Lord, saying, 'The Lord said to my Lord, sit at my right hand, and I put your until I put your enemies under your feet.' If David thus calls him Lord, how can he be his son?" To see the genius of this, to see the logical rigor and the power of argument of what Jesus is saying, we can quote-unquote reconstruct his argument, break it down into premises. Okay, that's what logic does. We break arguments, we break down bits of prose, whether it be blog post, book, whatever, we break down bits of prose, and we try to find the logical method implications at work. That's what I'm doing here. Okay, so based on what he said, we have a premise. The first premise is the Messiah is David's son. That's premise one. The Messiah is David's son. Who gave that premise? The Pharisees. The Pharisees offered that premise. So that's a true premise. Then the second premise is, by the Spirit, David calls the Messiah David's Lord. And that's from Psalm 110, which is a sacred text of the Pharisees. So, if David says something by the Spirit, then it's true. Because here's what when Jesus says, by the Spirit, David calls the Messiah David's Lord, that is based upon a hermeneutical principle that if David or a prophet says something by the Spirit, so if David says X by the Spirit, X is true. Now, that's an implied premise. It's not stated. It's implied. Okay? So, if by the Spirit David calls the Messiah David's Lord, And if when David says something by the Spirit, it's true, then three, it follows. Thus, it is true that the Messiah is David's Lord. That's just a logical inference from two. And if what David says by the Spirit's true, then it's true. So we've got, it's true that the Messiah is David's Lord. However, the first premise says that the Messiah is also David's son. So if the Messiah is David's son, and the Messiah is David's Lord, then it follows, it is true that David's son, who is the Messiah, is also David's Lord. So David's son is David's Lord, and that's a logical conclusion from premises 1 and 3. But this is false. I mean, this is what the Pharisees, so put yourself in the Pharisees' mindset. Wait a minute. So if it's true that David's son is David's Lord, that can't possibly be true because we all know that no son is their father's Lord. No son is their father's Lord. But yet that's what follows. And so there's a crisis here. What's the crisis? Is that the logical conclusion, what logically follows from what the answer that the Pharisees gave, is that David's son is David's God. If it is true that David's son is David's Lord, then it follows that David's son is David's God. But that's false. There's no way for David's son to be David's God. There's no way for David's son to be David's Lord. And so why is this a crisis? Because we have David saying something false, saying something illogical, saying something that can't be true, when he's speaking by the Spirit. So you can say he's not speaking by the Spirit, but of course that denies your whole religion, right? You deny, right, the prophetic gift of David. Can't do that if you're a Pharisee. You can't give up David's prophetic not office, but prophetic gift. But yet you're logically compelled to say somehow that David's son is David's God. But yet this seems false. So how can it? So obviously, but it can't be false. So how can it be true? How can it be true that David's son is David's God? Because in some sense, David's son is somehow God of Israel. It's what so what Jesus is showing you is that what logically follows. See, it's what logically follows is the problem. David's son is God. David's son is God. Now think of what that means to a Pharisee. This is mind-blowing. But why are they in trouble? Because of the objective rules of logic. Because of the objective logical principles of inference. There's no way to get around the logic of Psalm 110. There's no way to get around the logic of the nature of the Messiah. Like, it's game over. David's son is God. Of course, what do we know? Well, Jesus is David's son. That's what those genealogies are about in the Gospels. Jesus is an heir from the line of David. So somewhere along the line of David's sons, somewhere along the line, there's God. One of those is going to be God. Now, how do you answer that? How do you answer that a son, because David's son's a human being, right? David's son is born of a woman, flesh and blood. How could that possibly be God? Well, if God can become incarnate, right? That's what we see here. We see that the incarnation of the second person of the Trinity, right, taking on flesh, right, the Word becoming flesh and making his dwelling among us, that's the answer to this logical problem. How is David's son God? Because God the Son became incarnate in Mary. That's what follows. So the revelation of the incarnation is what helps solve this crazy conclusion from Psalm 110. Again, the power of argument, the power of logic. This is just, it's great stuff. Now, so that's his argument. He gives that argument, right? How can, he asks the question, right? How can David, who is Messiah's his son, call him Lord? What's their response? No one was able to give him an answer, nor from that day did anyone dare to ask him any more questions. So this is the Thomistic Mind with Dr. Jason Reed. I'm professor of philosophy at Divine Word College, and I teach part-time in the permanent diaconate program for Archdiocese of Dubuque, which I love doing. I love teaching in these places. I love philosophy, you can't tell. I love logic. And one of the reasons I love philosophy and love logic is it makes what Jesus is saying exciting. It points out to just the genius of the Son of God. Here he is giving this proof. He is proving from their own book that the man standing in front of them is God. That is, this is the beauty of it. Jesus, in a way, is proving to the Pharisees who he's talking to that he's God. He who is talking to you, this man from Nazareth, right, this carpenter's son, is God in the flesh. In a sense, that's what follows. Now, why also is this a powerful argument? Because the premises of his argument, the Pharisees affirm. The religious leaders of the day agree with the premises. And because the logic is valid, they have to believe logically, necessarily, inevitably, that conclusion that David's son is God, somehow. It's inescapable. See, that's how logic works when it's done right. It forces the mind to go in a certain direction. It helps us find the truth. So again, this is not just some sort of game that Jesus is playing with them. This isn't trying to show who's the smartest person in the room. No, logic applied to the scripture under the teaching of Jesus, he's revealing truth to them. Because when truth is logically related to it together, you get another truth. Truth leads to truth. And so that was, as you wrap up this first segment here, that's sort of the takeaway here. Right, the takeaway is that we see logic working with the premises that the Pharisees give and Jesus revealing truths about his personhood. Okay, so again, this is the Thomistic Mind. We've looked at some how logic is working in Jesus' teaching. So this is a sound argument. Like this is the Jesus is giving an argument that fits the gold standard. The sound argument is Jesus' son is God. Jesus' son is God. Okay, well, it's about time for a break. Please stay with us. And next, the next segment, we'll dive into more of Jesus' teaching and show you how powerful the soundness is. The Church teaches that a solid education and grounding in philosophy is necessary to find the truth and avoid error, to understand the mysteries of divine revelation, to grasp the Church's doctrine, and to engage an unbelieving world. Philosophy is so valued by the Church that she requires it to form the intellectual life of her priests. Read Thomas is an online program created to make this intellectual formation more widely accessible. Developed and taught by Dr. Jason Reed, the courses combine academic rigor with a spirit of faith, presenting the great themes of classical and Thomistic philosophy in a way that is clear, structured, and faithful to the Catholic intellectual tradition. Participants encounter fundamental questions of philosophy through topics such as the pursuit of wisdom, an introduction to philosophy, an overview of philosophy's origins, methods, and enduring questions. There's He Who Is, examining the classical view of God's attributes and their theological and spiritual implications. We also have the Mystery of Existence, the philosophy of creation, exploring the metaphysical principles underlying the doctrine of creation. Then we have the Three-Person God, the Mystery of God's Inner Life, a philosophical study of the Trinity's inner relations. There's also St. Thomas Aquinas' philosophy of the angels, where we consider the nature and role of spiritual beings in Thomistic thought, and further courses that engage the treasures of the Catholic intellectual tradition. Reed Thomas seeks to cultivate not only knowledge, but also a deeper appreciation of the harmony between faith and reason, helping participants enter more fully into the wisdom of St. Thomas Aquinas and the Church's philosophical heritage. The website is www.reedthomist.com. That's www.reedthomist.com. The email is reed.thomist@gmail.com. That's reed.thomist@gmail.com. At Reed Thomas, we believe the life of the mind is for every Christian.

Welcome to the second half of our show today, the second half of the program on the Thomistic Mind with Dr. Jason Reed, as we dive into the nature of proof. And this, we left off with Christ giving a sound argument that the Son of David is David's God. That is, the Son of David, a man, is God, i.e., the one who they're debating is God in the flesh. Pretty powerful stuff. So, again, that's how logic works. What I want to move into now for the second segment is I want to look at some famous verses from John chapter 6. John chapter 6. We're going to see logic at its best, in a way. Okay? So we'll see how logic is used and how even certain folks in the scripture are making logical inferences. Okay, so I'm going to starting in verse 51 of John chapter 6. Verse 51 of John chapter 6. Quote, Jesus says, "I am the living bread that came down from heaven. Whoever eats of this bread will live forever. And the bread that I will give for the life of the world is my flesh. I am the living bread that came down from heaven. Whoever eats of this bread will live forever. The bread that I will give for the world is my flesh." What's the logic here? Okay, well, the first premise is going to be, if you eat this bread, you will live forever. Eating the bread that came down from heaven, you will live forever. And that's the first premise. Eating bread, if eating bread, then live forever. Second premise is, this bread that you're eating is Christ's flesh. The bread that you're eating, the bread in premise one, is Christ's flesh. Now, he doesn't say this, but what logically follows? What logically follows is what the Jews say in verse 52. Verse 52 says, "Jews then disputed amongst themselves, saying, 'How can this man give us his flesh to eat?'" Why do they ask that question? Because what logically follows, eating flesh, live forever, and this bread is Christ's flesh. Eating Christ's flesh entails living forever. That's the logical conclusion. That's the valid conclusion. Eating bread, if you eat this bread, you will live forever. Second premise, but this bread is Christ's flesh. Therefore, conclusion, eating Christ's flesh entails living forever. And so they asked the question. They made the logical inference. Their question is based upon the logical following, the logical conclusion that follows the premises that Jesus provided. And so what happens? The Jews see it. They see the logical implication. Well, how can this work? How can this man give us his flesh to eat? I have put that verse, and I have put it in that logical structure for years. And so I don't know if many of you might know this or not, but I'm a convert to the Catholic Church. And so as a convert, most of my life, I did not believe in what Catholics call, and Eastern Orthodox call, the real presence. Meaning, I did not believe, nor was I taught, that the host at church, whether church would be if you're Protestant, right? Because I grew up in a Methodist church, and the first Sunday of every month, we had communion. That's what we call it in the Methodist church. In a standard Protestant church, you have communion. And what happens is there are these baskets, and they'll pass around. At least in my church, they did this. They pass them around, and there were little crackers in there. So they pass it around. You pull a cracker out, and you'd hold on to it. And then the next thing they pass around, these little vials, these little very tiny plastic cups filled with grape juice. It was always grape juice. And so you would get the cracker in your hand, and you get the little thing of grape juice in your hand, and then we'd say a prayer, right, remembering his death, remembering his sacrifice for us on the cross. And as remembering and contemplating that, we're eating the cracker and we're drinking the grape juice because
he says, this is the Last Supper, right? This is my cup of the new covenant. You know, this is my drink, eat this bread. So that's what we were thinking, right? So again, this was just symbolic. Never thought this was real. I never really gave it much thought, really. And I was raised in that sort of faith. I was raised and lived and grew up with people who thought the same way. Okay, well, years later, as I began reading and doing theology and becoming a philosophy instructor, I come across these logic books, and I come across these Catholic apologetics books, and then responses to Catholic apologetics. And one of the things that really, I won't say divides, but one of the more controversial issues amongst Christians is this idea of real presence. Is this wafer, is this host in the priest's hand what the Catholics say it is, that this really is his body, right? When you go to Mass and the priest holds up the host, he says, the body of Christ. And what the priest means is, this is not kind of like a body. It's not a symbol of the body. This really is his body. This is, you're eating his flesh. Of course, it's under the auspices, right? Under the properties of bread, right? This is what's called a sacramental presence, right? This is a non-bloody body, a non-flesh body, but it's a body nonetheless. Hence, but this is one of the mysteries, right? And we can talk about that some other time. But anyway, that's what the doctrine is. Same thing with the cup, right? When you go up to drink out of the cup, they say the blood of Christ. Okay. So for years, I thought the Catholic case was pretty weak. And I think one of the reasons why is I never gave it much thought, to be honest with you. But as I continued to study St. Thomas and study the Summa and study just Catholic philosophers, I became more curious, why would someone of these philosophers and theologians' acumen, why would people who are this sharp believe that this is really his body and his blood? So I started reading and diving into the scriptures in ways I haven't before. And when I came across John chapter 6, because a student of mine who was a he was my research assistant, grading assistant, who's now got a PhD in philosophy of his own, and he's the director of a philosophy program. He's just a really sharp guy, wonderful guy. Anyway, the thing I liked about this student was just how patient they were, and they really didn't have the dog in the fight, right? So they would be very charitable in how they interpreted things. So I'm walking out in the hallway, and this assistant of mine's grading. And just maybe sort of out of exasperation, I just said to him, how can the Catholics possibly believe that that's his real blood, his real body, and that's his real blood? He picks up the Bible, turns to verse 51. I am the living bread that came down from heaven. Whoever eats of this bread and will live forever, and the bread that I will give for the life of the world is my flesh. And he closed the book and went back to grading. I thought, you stinker. And I said, if you ever become Catholic, I'm not talking to you anymore. Okay, so I'm sitting here thinking about that, and I could not let that go. All right, well, I teach logic. And so I know an argument when I see one. That's what happens. The more when you get trained in logic, you can't, once you see arguments, you can't unsee them. When you see premises, when you see conclusions, you'll start to see them, which is one of the benefits. So I saw an argument here. And here was the argument. Premise one was Jesus saying, eating this bread, you live forever. Second premise, this bread you're eating is Christ's flesh. What logically follows? Eating his flesh, you live forever. And then I read in verse 52, the exact question I had was being asked by the Jews. How could he possibly mean this? How can this man, how can Jesus possibly for us to believe that we have to eat his flesh? And so it's one of those few moments, one of those few opportunities where the exact question, the question that logically follows from his teachings, the sacred scripture is asking my question.
Because what are they claiming? They're claiming that the antecedent in the conclusion looks false. Eating Christ's flesh looks false. Which means they're making the logical inference. They're drawing that conclusion. And so what's their point? Their point is that Jesus is saying that it's sufficient for new life is to eat his flesh. That's false at best, absurd at worst. What a silly thing to say, that eating his flesh is sufficient for living forever. What's he talking about? And what does Jesus say? So that's the logical inference. Does Jesus say, no, you misunderstand a premise? He could say that, right? Because remember, logic deals with validity and truth. If the premises are valid, the argument's valid, that conclusion follows. Well, that's a valid argument. That's a validly drawn conclusion. But the reason why it's a validly drawn conclusion is because it's taking the eating of Christ's flesh in a literal sense. How do you eat bread? You grab a piece of bread and you eat it. That's how eating's being used in the argument. With your mouth and your teeth and chewing and swallowing. That's what eating means. That's how you eat bread. And so that same use of eating bread is used to eating flesh. So you're telling me that I have to put flesh in my mouth and chew it and swallow it. That makes no sense. This is crazy. So that's what logically follows. Here's what Jesus could have said. No, you misunderstand a premise, just like he did before with the Sadducees. No, the Sadducees had a false premise. They misunderstood resurrection, so he corrected them. You don't understand the scriptures, you understand the resurrection. In the resurrection, they're not married. So he corrects the misunderstanding. He corrects their logical inference. So if this is not what they should be inferring, then Jesus would say, no. What I mean by eating my flesh, I mean something different. You're misunderstanding what I mean by meat. Eat. You're misunderstanding what I mean by flesh. You're mistaken somewhere. Because that's what logically follows. I will beat that drum again. Eating Christ's flesh means live forever is the logically necessary conclusion that follows. Eating bread, it live forever. And this bread that you eat is his flesh. So what's Jesus' response? Is a premise wrong? Is there another premise we're not thinking of? Is there some sort of distinction we need to make? Let's find out. Verses 53 through 58. So Jesus said to them, "Truly, truly, I tell you." Now, very truly or truly, truly in seminary lingo, this is a test question. So when Jesus says truly, truly, he's writing it on the board, right? Put this in your blue book. Right? This is something this is going to be on the test. Okay? Very, very, very truly, or truly, truly, I tell you, or amen, amen, that sort of thing. Unless you eat the flesh of the Son of Man and drink his blood, you have no life in you. Those who eat my flesh and drink my blood have eternal life, and I will raise them up on the last day. For my flesh is true food, and my blood is true drink. Those who eat my flesh and drink my blood abide in me, and I in them. Just as the living Father sent me, and I live because of the Father, so whoever eats me will live because of me. This is the bread that came down from heaven. Not like that which your ancestors ate, and they died. But the one who eats this bread will live forever. Wow. So, that's his response. Response to what? Well, there's a conclusion. Eating Christ's flesh entails living forever. The Sadducees say that's absurd. You can't possibly mean that the antecedent is true. You can't possibly say that eating his flesh and drinking blood works. That's absurd.
So how does Jesus respond to the conditional? If you eat his, if you eat Christ's flesh, you'll eat forever. You'll live forever. How does he respond? Well, he repeats it. He repeats the premise or the conclusion. Not eating Christ's flesh, no life within you. He simply repeats the logical inference. He repeats the very thing that was confusing the audience. And then he says, eating Christ's flesh, you have eternal life and raised on the last day. He doesn't deny the conclusion. He adds to it. Not only does eating Christ's flesh, you have life within you, now this life is eternal life, and it's resurrected life. It's on the last day. That is, the life that I get from eating the flesh is going to raise me up. So he adds to the conclusion, the consequent. He doesn't, again, he's not denying any premise. Number three, Christ's flesh is true food, and Christ's blood is true drink. He's now even developing that conclusion more. He's making the connection stronger. It's not that just Christ's flesh is this food. It's true food, real food. And not only is Christ's blood something to drink, it's real drink. It's not symbolic drink. It's not kind of like a drink. It's true drink. Christ's flesh is not just any kind of food. It's true food. I mean, it's food in the proper sense. It's not food in the metaphorical sense. You don't have true food isn't a symbol. True food isn't a memorial. So again, he develops the conclusion and makes the connection stronger between flesh and food, between blood and drink. Next point, eating Christ's flesh, if eating Christ's flesh, then you abide with Christ, and Christ will abide with the one who eats his flesh. He's developing it more. He's adding to that conclusion more. Not only does eating Christ's flesh give you life, not only did it give you eternal life and raised on the last day, but this is how I abide with Christ. This is how Christ lives within me. That's what abide means, living together. Christ will live with me, and I will live with him if I eat his flesh. You see what's going on here? He's not denying the logic. He's not denying any of the premises. He's expanding the argument. He's making the conclusion even more powerful. Then he says the next point, my fifth point I want to raise. Just as, so this is a logical point. This is called like an analogy or

not just Catholics or non-Catholics. Even this is tough for everybody. What's so difficult is the logical, that is the logical exactness and the logical clarity and the precision of his words. It's driving a difficult point home. Why is the teaching difficult? Because of his literal teaching and the logical inferences from the literal. That's how they heard it. They heard him say something literal. Because their question is in the literal sense. How can this man give us his body to eat? What does eat mean? Putting in my mouth, like I'm eating a sandwich. Is that what you mean? I think probably the fathers were thinking, well, he'll correct this. Right? He can't possibly mean that. And Christ answered in the very same sense of eat as the question. There's nothing difficult about a symbolic sense. There's nothing difficult about symbolic eating or metaphorical eating. The problem is logical. The problem they're having is a logical problem. The idea of eating flesh and drinking blood to have life is the logical conclusion to Christ's words. This is the Thomistic Mind with Dr. Jason Reed, and we are finishing up here in our second segment, talking about the power of argument and the power of soundness and the power of inference, the power of truth, the power of validity. We're seeing Christ's words forcing our minds to accept something that seems very difficult to accept. Very difficult to accept. They ask a little question about flesh, and Jesus answers in the literal sense. To have a Thomistic mind, to have a mind that's Catholic and philosophical, is to be able to think like this, right? So if this is what follows logically, and somehow that's true. They ask the literal question. He answers in the literal sense, hence the difficulty with the teaching. And what's the response? The followers who complained about the literal meaning, they abandon him. They leave him. They didn't ask a question. So do you really mean that? They didn't ask, surely you don't mean eat in the literal sense. I mean, because he'd already done that. Does Jesus' answer preempts any sort of response for clarification? I mean, he like quintuples down, as I just said. There's like five restatements and making it stronger. So he gave them their answer. Do you really mean that? And Jesus said, not only do I mean that, I can make it stronger. And I remember hearing this on one of Bishop Barron's talks on the Eucharist, when the language that Jesus uses for eat in his response is the same word that you would use for like an animal chewing a carcass. I mean, it's just, so Jesus really intensifies the language, very much so. So what are we seeing here? The cap, truth matters, right? We went true premises. And Jesus gave us premises that are true, that blows the mind. And when the argument is valid, that is when the reasoning holds together, when the argument is good, we get soundness. We find the truth. And this is the gold standard. So the truth of all of this, the truth of Jesus' teaching comes from a conclusion drawn from a sound argument. And the more that one understands logic, the more that one gets trained in philosophy, the more one can be a light in this world. We need people to be logical. We need people to understand reasoning. And I think one of the problems with our witnessing is that people that we're witnessing to in the world today, I mean, people just aren't trained to think like this. So it needs to start with us. It needs to start with us who are interested in the truth. We're interested in finding the truth. Let us be logical. Let it start with God's church. Until next time, this is the Thomistic Mind with Dr. Jason Reed.

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It's been a privilege to journey with you through the world of philosophy, seeking truth, goodness, and beauty together. My hope is that today's conversation encourages you to think more deeply, live more wisely, and love more fully. Until next time, keep your mind fixed on the truth and your heart set on the highest good.

You've been listening to Urban Street Levels Fat Mix. This is a 1996 copyright. This is a Twin Cities group, and I first was introduced to them by going to the Detroit Lakes Christian Rock Band Festival. And this was a group that did not get on the agenda, but they had a representative there. His name was Lonnie, had a little business card that said,

You need a fishing buddy trying to garner Christian interest, Christian music interest for this band called Urban Street Level Fatniks. And for years, I tried to find this group, and they had just like dropped off the earth. And then as more and more YouTube videos came out, I finally found them again. So it was wonderful to connect in that way, and I'm hoping that you enjoy them as well.

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2: Well, good evening and welcome back to The Journey Home program. I'm your host, John Mark Grody, here on EWTN. And once again, we have this great privilege to come together to share a story of faith and conversion. We're joined by Deacon Lee Ashton. He's a former Episcopalian and Evangelical, and he's now a permanent deacon for the Personal Ordinariate of the Chair of St. Peter. We're very honored to have him here tonight. Deacon, thanks for being with us.
3: 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Glad to be here.
2: Oh, it's so great to have you to share your story. We've got a lot of ground to cover. Yeah. An interesting story, many different places you passed through, and you being a deacon, and the ordinariate.
3: Yeah.
2: There's even a little bit in your background about distilleries and whiskey and stuff. Lots of ground to cover. Let's go back to the beginning. Where did it all start?
3: Well, I was raised in Indianapolis, Indiana, most of my childhood, although my family on my dad's side is from Port-au-Prince, Haiti. And so I spent a lot of time in Port-au-Prince, Haiti as a child and growing up all the way through high school. And I was raised in the Episcopal Church in the 70s. And in Haiti, our family were Episcopalians, and so it was an Episcopalian thread. I went in the military, and in the military, I sort of got away from the Episcopal Church. And probably out of necessity, I ended up, you know, getting closer to those faiths that were more available to us. I was on a submarine service, and there's not a lot of religious resources on submarines. And so I ultimately, when my wife and I married, we ended up in evangelical churches.
2: Gotcha.
3: And raised our children in evangelical churches.
2: Okay, so let's back up a little bit there.
3: Sure.
2: We don't get too far ahead of ourselves here. So, I mean, growing up Episcopalian,
3: can
2: we talk a little bit about what that looked like, what that sounded like, I mean, and how it impressed itself upon you at that point?
3: Yeah, so it was back then, I think it was more of a higher Episcopal. It wasn't a low Episcopal. It was a high Episcopal church. And it was had been in my family many years, my several generations back, had all been Episcopalians. In fact, there's an Episcopal church in King George, Virginia, which my family started attending in the 1700s. And so they've been there forever, and we go there frequently for reunions and so forth. My father's buried there.
2: Okay.
3: And so it was when we got there.
2: Beautiful. And so you grew up with a liturgical background in terms of your worship. What about an encounter with Christ? I mean, would you have said at that point in your life, did you come to know Christ? Did you have faith? Did you pray?
3: I would say no.
2: Okay.
3: I would say that it was more of a just a practice.
2: Okay.
3: And I really didn't start really evaluating my feelings about my faith until probably when I was in the evangelical church.
2: Okay.
3: And really spent more time in Scripture and starting to really read and understand it and actually start thinking about it.
2: Okay. So that's kind of the background up through. And then in terms of college, did you go right into the military or?
3: So I went right in the military initially, and I was blessed to be in part of a very special program, a nuclear program in the Navy submarine program.
2: Okay.
3: And shortly after that, then I went to Purdue and graduated from Purdue for my undergraduate degree. And
2: what did you study there?
3: Yeah. Engineering.
2: Okay.
3: And I worked in nuclear engineering after Purdue for a number of years, different power companies running nuclear plants. And then later on in my career, made the decision that that was probably not where I wanted to stay and migrated to a different career.
2: Gotcha. Okay. So where in that time did you said you met your wife?
3: Yeah.
2: Okay.
3: So my wife and I actually rode the same school bus in elementary school. I was in second grade. She was in first grade, and we knew each other. I knew her. I was her brother's scoutmaster, or Weeblo's leader, for a number of years. So I knew her family all during the time I was growing up. We didn't really start dating until after high school. I was in the military, and then we married at that time.
2: Awesome. All right. Okay. So then you're married, and where are you living at this point?
3: We were in Connecticut. We were in New London, Connecticut, where the submarine base is. And while I was stationed there, we lived in Connecticut. When I left the military, at that point, we ended up going to Arkansas to work with Arkansas Power and Light in Russellville, Arkansas. And then I was recruited to a different nuclear plant, actually in southern Indiana, Marble Hill Nuclear Plant. And when that canceled, I then went to work for the Institute of Nuclear Power Operations, which was a sort of a regulatory arm that went around all the nuclear plants and made sure they were following all the government regulations. So I did that for a number of years.
2: Okay. What was your wife's religious background?
3: She was raised Baptist.
2: Okay.
3: And after we had actually in that many, many years later, we raised 20 some years later, we were in the evangelical church. Mm-hmm. I felt drawn back to a more liturgical form of church. We lived in Milwaukee at the time. And my wife at the time said, look, we've been going to my church for so many years. And so she said, if you want to go back to where you used to go, and if that feels better to you, I'm willing to go. So she started going to Episcopal Church with me, and she was confirmed in the Episcopal Church in Milwaukee, Wisconsin.
2: Okay, and this is after you'd been married for 20 years?
3: Yeah, at least. Yeah, okay. Probably more like 30 years.
2: So up to this point in your life, okay, where had faith been in your life?
3: We were active.
2: Okay.
3: We were very active in church, but I can't say that I got up every day focusing on what does God want me to do.
2: Okay.
3: So it was a more of a very functional form of faith, not a very deep spiritual form of faith.
2: Okay. And where did Catholicism, was it on your radar at all? Where did it
3: None,
2: fit in your world?
3: Nobody in my family was ever Catholic, and nobody in my wife's family were ever Catholic. We did not raise our children Catholic. Mm-hmm. That came about from a great lunch that I had with a headmaster of my son's school. So I was at lunch with him one day, and he was evangelical as well, and he asked me, do you think we ever threw anything out in the Reformation? Mm-hmm. Good. And I said, I've never thought about it, but knowing humans as I have worked with, mm-hmm. probably. Mm-hmm. And that question really stuck with me. It made me think for quite some time, had we really thrown out some good things in the Reformation? Mm-hmm. And that sort of sparked my journey.
2: Mm. Okay.
3: That sparked it.
2: Gotcha. All right. Well, so your journey was sparked, and you began to study or to search out questions?
3: I read everything I could get my hands on. In fact, I finally found out that I was most interested. In fact, I talked to my pastor, and he said, well, we want to worship most like the, as close as we can to the New Testament church. Mm. And I thought, well, that sounds like a great idea. And so I thought, how do I find that out? And I found out that there was a great bookstore in a place called Oxford, England, at the university there. So I came home and asked my wife one day, hey, let's go on vacation to England. And she said, well, great. Where are we going? I said, well, London. And so she said, wonderful. And then as we got ready for the trip, I said, well, I want to go to Oxford, too. And she said, what's that about? I said, it's a bookstore I want to go to. So we went, and I bought every book I could get my hands on about the earliest church. And what really intrigued me the most was the testimonies of Roman citizens against Christians. Mm-hmm. That was the pivotal piece that in my head that really opened up the world. Because as I read and read and read, one of the most effective ways they persecuted Christians, there were three, but mm-hmm. one was charging them with cannibalism. Mm-hmm. And then their Christians believed they were eating the body, blood, you know, the soul, divinity of Christ. And the Romans used that to charge them with cannibalism, and they would not recant, and they died believing that. And those were the people who were at the time of the apostles, and mm-hmm. that really convinced me. I realized at that point, mm-hmm. churches that I went to never viewed the Eucharist that way.
2: Right.
3: And that's when I knew I had to do something. I had to start thinking about this really seriously.
2: Interesting. So, I mean, obviously, there's two things going on, right? I mean, you were open to this intellectual question, mm-hmm. you know, but the fact that you even responded to the question, you know, in other words, mm-hmm. that this has to be resolved. I need to find answers. I need to mm-hmm. actually do something about this.
3: Sure.
2: What was going on in your heart in terms of your relationship with God at that point?
3: Well, I knew that it was important to figure this out, and that may have been more of a logic thing in my head of being, mm-hmm. you know, I don't like being plagued by something I can't figure out. And so I think at that time it was more about I have to get to the bottom of this. But I remember thinking at the time, I have to go wherever this leads me. Mm-hmm. Wherever this leads me to be the closest to the early church is where I have to go.
2: And what else did you explore in terms of the early church? I mean, you've read some of the accounts yeah. of the early Romans. What else did you discover?
3: Church fathers. Okay. I read many of the church fathers. And in fact, my pastor at the time, the Episcopal pastor, said, you know, well, you should come to Neshota House where I teach. Mm. We have some courses in early church history and church fathers. And so I said, well, that's a good idea. And he said, you ever thought about being a Episcopal priest? And I said, no, not really haven't. And so I went ahead and started taking classes there and finally enrolled in a graduate program there, a master's program. Mm. And that was where I started getting fed.
2: Okay.
3: And starting to get information that helped answer some of those questions in my head.
2: Okay. Well, let's talk through some of those questions yeah. and some of the things you discovered.
3: Yeah, so the questions that I had were about the Eucharist specifically, and most importantly, what did their church fathers, who like Polycarp, people like that, what did the Irenaeus, what did they say and believe? And I pretty quickly got exposed to the Didache, and I read the Didache, and I said, okay, this is not what the churches I have gone to taught.
2: And for those who don't know what that is, what is the Didache?
3: Well, it was, I would call it the instruction manual that the early church had. They sort of gave that to people and said, if you have people who are coming into the church, this is what you teach them. This is what we
2: right.
3: This is what we do. This is what we believe.
2: I mean, it's a remarkable thing. The fact that we have that.
3: We do.
2: Right. So like that's a big deal. What does that say? What were questions were people asking? How were they sharing the faith with them? What did the faith look like that they were presenting?
3: Exactly. And so that I read that and I thought, well, I've got to find a church that mm-hmm. follows that. And it became so interesting because when I talked to the wonderful pastor, God rest his soul now, Father Raskoff, I talked to him about that. He said, the Catholic Church is, I mean, that is where you're sort of headed. He said, there's a guy you should read about called John Henry Newman. He wasn't a saint then. And he said, he sort of had this same journey in your head, but he warned me at the time, don't swim the Tiber. He said, don't swim the Tiber.
2: Just keep your toes in a little bit.
3: Yeah, go to the bank, read, but don't swim the Tiber.
2: Now, up to this point, you'd already had kind of your experiences in evangelical communities at this point. Let's back up a little bit to that, because that provides some of the backdrop for what you discovered there in the early church. And so what communities had you been a part of? What theologies had you been exposed to?
3: Yeah, so after the Episcopal Church, I was a Christian church person. We were Christian church people for many, many years.
2: Christian. Now, what?
3: Non-denominational Christian church.
2: Christian
3: and we
2: church,
3: had been Church of Christ.
2: Okay.
3: Interestingly, non-instrumental Church of Christ. There's a differentiation in Arkansas when we lived there, but then we became Christian Church, which is instrumental.
2: Gotcha. Now, what is that distinction? The instrumental.
3: Yeah, so the difference is in the non-instrumental Churches of Christ, they believe there's a thing called the Law of Silence. And the Law of Silence, I'm going to paraphrase it, but the basics of it are whatever the New Testament says about worship services, we do. And whatever it says not to do, we don't. And if it's silent, we don't do it.
2: Got it.
3: Play it safe. And they would point out constantly there is no example of musical instruments being used in worship in the New Testament church.
2: Interesting.
3: Therefore, we don't use them in our church.
2: Gotcha.
3: And the Christian church says, that's ridiculous. We can use musical instruments in worship as long as it glorifies God. So they're virtually identical other than that distinction of the law of silence on worship music.
2: Okay, so the Christian church, a little bit of time in the Church of Christ, and then what was after that?
3: Well, that was pretty much it.
2: Okay.
3: The Church of Christ, the Christian Church, was where I was at when I had the lunch.
2: Okay, and those obviously those were, even at that point, those were very different from the sort of worship you'd experience growing up.
3: Oh, yes.
2: I would imagine.
3: Yes.
2: What was it? What were those like?
3: Well, evangelical church, you know, it's very much a I want to say almost an entertainment system where, you know, you had a praise band, you had a big screen TV, you had a lot of, and you were an observer. And I was very aware of the fact that I was primarily an observer. The Episcopal Church, you were a little more integrated into the worship. You were kneeling, standing, remembering, saying certain things.
2: Yeah.
3: So this was different than that. But when I discussed it with my pastor at the time, he said, well, that's just, you know, symbolic stuff. You don't need to pay attention to that anymore. And so for many, many years, we were in the Evangelical Church where it was, you went there because it was, we used to talk about, oh my, this is very energizing. In fact, it's very much this way where you're receiving, you're not giving.
2: Right. Now, what were your views, because I know there's a diversity amongst Anglicans and Episcopals, depending on the sectors of it you're in. What were the views on the sacraments growing up?
3: In growing up in the Episcopal Church, I had a very conservative priest, so he was a lot more, he was a lot closer to the Anglo-Catholic form.
2: Sure.
3: They did not take the perspective that it was, at the time, that it was the actual body and blood of Christ.
2: Okay.
3: But it was treated with great reverence. But I saw it changing. Even in the 70s, I saw changes coming in the service when I was a teenager, and I thought I didn't feel good about that. There was a sort of a blending down of the liturgy, and that didn't feel right to me.
2: What about baptism? Did baptism do something?
3: So in the Episcopal Church, yes, infant baptism. But it was interesting, when we were married, we first started going to Church of Christ in Arkansas, they said, well, that doesn't count. We have to do this again. And because you weren't aware of what you were doing, so you have to do this now as an adult. So we went down that road at the time of being, I guess, rebaptized.
2: Gotcha.
3: Yeah.
2: Okay. So, yeah, some of the differences in worship, some of the differences in doctrine, the differences of the sacraments. So then all this, you know, again, moving forward, what you discovered in the early church looked very different than those two.
3: Completely different.
2: Yeah.
3: Yeah, completely different, which concerned me greatly. Because I thought, you know, wait a minute, we are way, way off from what the early church taught and actually did. And there were people in the early church who were dying because they would not renounce some of these perspectives. Mm-hmm. And I just thought that is so powerful, and that is not where I'm at. Mm-hmm. I've got to go where that goes.
2: Yeah, yeah. I mean, going back to that original question that kind of set you off, you know, what had your perspective been about the Reformation, and how was it changing as a result of what you were studying?
3: You know, well, if you're in an evangelical church for 27 years, Reformation was just recognition that the church was so off course, and, you know, it just had to be jettisoned, the whole thing. Mm-hmm. And it was very much sola scriptura sort of perspective, you know, whatever the Bible says. The difficulty I started running into was when I would go to other friends' church, and you would hear a homily on a certain chapter, like in Romans, or the Bread of Life discourse, and two different ministers would take completely different tacts mm-hmm. on it.
2: Right.
3: And it felt to me like, wait a minute, there's no quality control here. I mean, the author of this had one meaning in mind, mm-hmm. and it seemed like they were just taking it and using it to sort of support a perspective that they held onto.
2: Yeah.
3: And I just felt like that is a little problematic for me.
2: Right. Well, and going back to the instrumental, non-instrumental thing, like when you have a question like that, like how do we worship? And, you know, I seem to have this interpretation of Scripture. There don't seem to be instruments here, and so therefore, you know, I don't think we should have instruments. Well, what do you do with that? Who gets to say?
3: Yeah, right. Well, exactly. And that's the quality control problem.
2: Right.
3: Is that it's whoever is the most charismatic mm-hmm. person at the time.
2: Yeah. Now, what did your wife, you know, think about this? Again, you're coming from Episcopalian,
3: yeah, sure.
2: going through these churches, and then did she know about you're starting to ask these questions?
3: Well, she was tolerant,
2: okay,
3: but she was very firm in her upbringing. She was raised a Baptist.
2: Right.
3: She was most comfortable, I think, in the evangelical church. She was kind enough to go with me to the Episcopal church. Mm-hmm. When I finally sort of came around to having to go Catholic, she was very clear. She was like, that is not mm-hmm. the journey I am on. Mm-hmm. And so I accepted that, and I prayed for such a long time, many years. But even up to my ordination, she didn't convert to Catholic until a year before my mm-hmm. ordination.
2: Yeah, well, let's take a break there. And we'll come back, and again, I want to hear more about, you know, like, how did you actually get from, you know, asking the question and sort of being like, well, this is
3: sure.
2: this is a big deal,
3: yeah.
2: to actually deciding to become Catholic,
3: okay, sure.
2: and then we'll hear about everything else that
3: okay.
2: happened after that.
3: Great.
2: Awesome. Well, we'll be back in just a couple minutes to hear the rest of Deacon Lee's story. I want to remind you that if you are on a journey to Catholic Church, we're praying for you, whether you knew it or not.
3: That's
2: we're
3: right.
2: praying for you as you ask those questions, as you go into church history, as you kind of reconsider, you know, what is true, and you listen for the Holy Spirit. That's always a part of this. It's not just a merely intellectual journey. It's a journey of listening to the Holy Spirit, growing in openness, growing in docility and humility as we allow ourselves to be led. But as you're on that journey, we're praying for you, and we want to help you. 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And we'll be back again in just a couple minutes to hear the rest of Deacon's story. 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
2: Well, welcome back to the Journey Home program. We're entering the second half of our hour tonight, speaking with Deacon Lee Ashton. He's a former Episcopalian and evangelical. and he's now a permanent deacon for the personal ordinariate of the chair of St. Peter. We haven't gotten to that yet, though.
3: No, we haven't.
2: Got a lot of ground to cover still. So, you know, we'll go back. You know, when we left off, yep. Deacon, you know, you've been describing your time, again, growing up as an Episcopal, mm-hmm. having these experiences with your wife in evangelical churches, some of the differences, some of the... Mm-hmm. And then you have this question that really sets mm-hmm. you off on a search. You're exploring the early church fathers. I want us to pick back up just in terms of, again, getting from A to B, mm-hmm. to actually, you know, considering becoming Catholic and going through mm-hmm. it. You know, what were some of the main issues that you really worked through? And so, you know, one, let's return to, well, actually, no, we'll save authority for a few minutes. Let's talk, tell me a bit about Mary. Where did Mary and the saints fit in your worldview?
3: So it was interesting because I that was probably one of the topics that was the more difficult one for me to tackle as an ex-evangelical was Mary's role. Mm-hmm. And so I struggled with that until I really spent some time studying what she actually did in the New Testament church. And when you really stand back and look at what she did, she was a leader. The apostles respected her, and they, you know, she really was a great leader in the church. And so once I started thinking about it that way, and then thinking through that she really was the mother of God, mm-hmm. she wasn't just some person, you know, she was the mother of God. If you believe Jesus is God, the Trinity, yeah. then she is the mother of God. And once that got in my head, I was great with it. Then I understood it. Mm. So once I understood it, I was full on with it.
2: Yeah. Yeah, it's one of those things where it depending on the worldview we're coming from or the background of some yeah. of the baggage, it offends our sensibilities.
3: It does.
2: God yeah. wouldn't do this, or this isn't how it's yeah. supposed to be. But, you know, part of, I think, recognizing as Catholics, the sacramental worldview, God chooses to work through people. Mm-hmm. Like, our, you know, the transcendent God chooses to become immanent and say, okay, at this time, at this place, you know, I'm going to ask this girl this question.
3: Yep.
2: And he chooses to work through those things. Yeah. And so it's not because of our power, because right. of Mary. It's because of what God does.
3: Yeah, my wife and I both have mentioned many times, we know in our own lives, our own selves, that God works through broken people to get things done. Right. There's examples of that after examples of it in the scriptures.
2: So right.
3: He uses imperfect people to do great things. St. Augustine being a great example.
2: Yeah. So I love with Mary, sometimes on our Coming Home Network retreats, we help, you know, new Catholics or soon to be Catholics to learn to pray the rosary. And a guy made the comment a couple of years ago that, you know, most of the mysteries, you know, make sense to him, right? We have the early events in Christ's mm-hmm. life, and then we have the passion, and we have the glorious mysteries, you know, the resurrection and ascension. But then you get to the last two, right? And Mary's assumption and her coronation.
3: Yeah, right.
2: And he wrestled with those. And one thing we got to in our discussion was that, well, one image we have in Mary is of what Christ wants to do in all of our lives, right? She was the first Christian. She was the first to say yes. And as a result, you know, Christ raised her up. He invited her into his glory, into his relationship. She's this image of the yeah. perfect Christian.
3: Yes, yeah. Yeah, she is. And one of the things I had to get my head sort of around early on was that I may not understand everything as well as I want to understand it, mm-hmm. but there's a point where you trust in the teaching of the church for 2,000 years, and you mm-hmm. say, you know what, it's not all about me and my understanding. It's mm-hmm. it's actually more about me trusting and stepping out on faith and accepting some things that may not make immediate 100% sense to me now, right. but they certainly will later.
2: Right. Right. Well, I guess obviously that brings us to the authority issue yep. again. So, what did you discover in the early church, and how did that change how you thought about authority?
3: Yeah. So when I finally understood apostolic succession and that the laying of hands of the Jesus giving the power, and it's in Scripture, to mm-hmm. the apostles to forgive sin or bind, and the ability to, you know, all the things that were passed on, and that those were then passed on to their successors.
2: Yeah.
3: Then I understood how important apostolic succession was, and I realized at that point that my journey through all these churches that did not come from that process necessarily. Mm-hmm. I needed to get to a church that had more connection to the ancient faith, and I understood then how important a bishop was, how important priests were, and how important deacons were, even though at the time I didn't have an interest.
2: Yeah.
3: I didn't think I did in being a deacon.
2: Sola Scriptura can sound good on paper.
3: It does.
2: Pun intended.
3: Yeah. Right.
2: But it doesn't quite work out.
3: No, it doesn't. Right? It falls apart quick.
2: Yeah. Yeah. Okay. What about the Eucharist? It's another one you brought up earlier.
3: Yeah. Yeah. That was an easy one. When I read that early Christians were willing to die rather than admit that it was a representative thing, just a symbol, mm-hmm. I thought that's so powerful when someone's saying, I'd rather go to my death. And people who were in the time of the apostles, then I thought, okay, well, that's very powerful.
2: Right. You don't go to death for a sin.
3: No, you don't go to, you never go to death for something you know is a lie or you believe is a lie.
2: Yeah, or at least a mere symbol. I mean, I think another amazing thing about the Eucharist, we recognize that it is a symbol, but not only a symbol.
3: Right.
2: There's a symbolic aspect to it.
3: There's a component to it.
2: But it is also what it symbolizes.
3: Absolutely. Yeah. It's miraculous. One of the best times I have every Mass is when I get to stand there and look at the Eucharist after it's consecrated, and I know I'm looking at a miracle every week. Every multiple times a week, that's a miracle. I'm looking at it,
2: right.
3: And I love looking at it.
2: Yeah, you know, if it can seem very different and very wild to people who didn't have it as part of their tradition, but you know, encountering Christ in the flesh would have been a similar thing. Like, how could this be? How could what looks like a man in front of me actually be God?
3: Yeah. And the Ordinariate Mass that it places such a beautiful reverence on that consecration and that part of the service. Mm-hmm. And I'm always, it's my favorite part of every Mass.
2: Yeah. Well, let's pick up the narrative for a moment again. So you were asked this question that got you thinking, mm-hmm. you went to the bookstore in England, you did your studying. Where were you guys living at this point? And then what happened next in terms of the actual timeline?
3: Yes. So at that time we were living in Indiana, but moving to Milwaukee. And so when I went to Milwaukee, then we found the church that was a more of an Anglican church with a more conservative Episcopal priest, and he sort of guided me on this process of thinking. My wife was having no part of it at that time,
2: and
3: she was willing to go.
2: And he's the one who told you not to swim the tiber.
3: Don't swim the tiber. Yeah,
2: just
3: swim the
2: tiber. Explore, but don't. You know.
3: And it's interesting because later on, when the Ordinariate came around, I circled back with him in Milwaukee. I went back to him and I said, "Hey, what do you think?" And he said, "No matter what they say, they'll say that they'll keep the liturgy, the ordinary liturgy, but they won't." They won't. It's just they're going to pull the rug out from under you later on. But anyway, yeah. So we lived at that time. We lived in, and we moved to Milwaukee. I had him as sort of a great guide.
2: Yeah.
3: And then we moved to Louisville, Kentucky.
2: Okay.
3: I had a decision to make: do I continue with Neshota House Episcopal Seminary, or do I then transfer someplace else? And I found that St. Meinrad Archabbey and School Seminary. Had a great program, and I was coming around to becoming. I'd read a lot of John Henry Newman, and St. John Henry Newman now, and I've been read a lot of it, and I'd coming around to maybe I needed to be there.
2: What did you encounter in his writings that helped you?
3: His same struggles, the same journeys that I had. How he loved the Anglican, the worship, and his just so many parts of his journey I could sympathize mm-hmm. with because they're the same journey that I felt like I was on.
2: Yeah. One thing I think I found in the Catholic Church, especially seen through so many stories that we've heard here, is that, again, we recognize that division in the body of the Christ is the result of sin, all of our sin, right? But in spite of our sin, mm-hmm. God brings great grace out of it. And so, you know, the right attitude is one like Newman's, where, you know, he's not looking back with you know, scorn.
3: Right. Right.
2: He has great love for the patrimony, you know, and a desire for authentic unity.
3: Yeah, absolutely.
2: Yeah.
3: And that's the beauty of the Ordinary Chair of St. Peter, I think, is that mm-hmm. it's about evangelization and bringing Christians back in, bringing Catholics back in, even people who fell away from the faith, mm-hmm. they want to come back, or people who are close to the faith.
2: Yeah.
3: It's just a beautiful place to be. Yeah. I'm very happy.
2: Okay. So you went to St. Meinrad?
3: I did. Graduated from there, yeah.
2: Okay. And then, so what happened next in terms of thinking about becoming Catholic?
3: So in the middle of my time at St. Meinrad, I had about a 4 or 5 year period where I was working internationally, and so I couldn't continue my studies.
2: Okay.
3: During that time, though, I was still able to come back and still be active, pseudo-active in my parish when I was home. It was an Anglican parish at the time. Mm-hmm. And about during that time, I had decided that as a parish, we started talking about the Ordinariate had been created. This was 2011-12, and we had decided to come in at that time early on. And so our parish talked about it, and so we came in with our priests and everybody else.
2: Now, dig into that a little bit, because that's an amazing, incredible event that I can't even imagine.
3: Yeah.
2: Like a parish going through this conversation. What was that like?
3: It was great because it was not a huge number of people, but it was people who were very much looking for a very true and accurate form of worship, true as possible to the early church and the teachings of the early church, but also looking for that wonderfully reverent liturgy. And we knew that the English Catholics had a beautiful liturgy, and we saw that this was the opportunity of the intersection mm-hmm. of those. And most of the folks in that parish were ex-Anglicans. And so they were like, This is wonderful. We can have the consistency and the authority of the Catholic faith, but yet retain the beautiful English Catholic liturgy traditions that existed. And that just seemed to us, all of us, to seem to be the perfect the perfect way to go.
2: Well, so again, many people listening aren't familiar with the Ordinariate or this. So talk a little bit about, again, from your perspective where you were as Anglicans, what was the church offering you? What were you seeing? What
3: Catholic Church said that, you know, you go through, now we would call it OCIA, you go through OCIA and you learn the precepts of the Catholic faith. And if your entire parish decides to come in, we will take you in as a group, as a parish, with your priest, even though they may be married. We will go through the process of putting them through formation and potentially ordaining them if that works out. So we talked about that, and we said, this is such an amazing thing that we have the ability to take the best of the Catholic faith, which was, there was a lot, and the best of the patrimony, the English patrimony. We just thought that's beautiful. We all had been to some Catholic churches that were less about the English patrimony, and they were fine, but we really all were drawn to that.
2: Yeah. And when did the Ordinariate begin? It's relatively
3: 2012.
2: New. 2012. Okay. All right. Again, it's just an amazing thing, the idea. And it's a beautiful thing.
3: It is. It is. And it's growing. And the beautiful part of it is that so many of the parishes, like our parish now, many of the people coming in are young people. So we have a lot of children now, and we have a lot of couples getting married. And so it's very much a very young audience that's being attracted to the Ordinariate.
2: Okay. So at that point, the whole parish came in?
3: Yep.
2: Okay.
3: Sure did.
2: All right. And what happened after that?
3: Well, we grew. And at one point, Bishop Lopes, who's an amazing bishop, he decided that we would be able to grow even better if we were able to have our own identity, our own place. We were part of, for 10 years, a wonderful parish in Indianapolis. Very large, very traditional. They still have the Latin Mass once a week. So we were there, but I think his wisdom was that you're not going to be able to thrive and grow until you're on your own two feet. So we moved to a smaller, much smaller parish that did not have full-time clergy as much as they wanted. So we still are there, and we provide their Novus Ordo services as well as our ordinary masses. So it's nice. I call it couch surfing. So we're couch surfing right now. But we're growing. Actually, we're now growing, and we've got quite a number. So we're now looking for our own place.
2: Okay. So in terms of your own family and your marriage, what did your wife think about this? Where were you working at the time of that?
3: Yeah, sure. So after the nuclear engineering world, I did several things, but I ultimately ended up in probably like most good sailors, I ended up in the spirits business at Miller Brewing Company, initially in Milwaukee, and then I went to Brown-Forman Corporation in Louisville, which is a parent company of Jack Daniels and so on.
2: The world traveling you did.
3: That was the one.
2: Okay. Yeah.
3: And so my wife at the time, she was so wonderful because she said, I know this is something you want to do. So she was tolerant. She wasn't on the same journey with me at the time. That came much later. In fact, that didn't come until a year before my ordination. So 3 years ago was when she became Catholic.
2: Yeah. Well, not to speak on her behalf, but were there particular aspects of the church or the teaching that she wrestled with?
3: Yeah, so she wrestled with the same things that I had wrestled with. She wrestled with Mary, the role of the church, the Eucharist, and penance. You know, why confess my sins to a priest when I can just talk to God and directly?
2: And had that been part of your Episcopalian upbringing at all? Did they have confession?
3: I don't believe they did. I don't recall going. So no, I don't think so. And so she wrestled with that.
2: Yeah.
3: And Bishop Lopes, when I went through, I was already in the formation process to be a deacon.
2: Oh, wow. Okay.
3: And Bishop, I asked him, I said, is my wife not being a Catholic, is that a problem? Because I'm not sure it's been 10 years. I've been praying for almost 10 years, and I don't know if that's going to come about. And he said, just pray. Just pray hard. He said, that's all you got to do. Just pray hard. I thought at the time, I've been praying hard. I've been down this road. He said, just keep doing it.
2: Yeah.
3: And so it was sort of a shock to me when she actually did convert. And she converted wholeheartedly. And now I have to run to keep up with her sometimes because she's doing so many things in the Catholic faith that she's just taken and run with. You know, vacation Bible school, women's Bible study, making rosaries, leading the rosary service. She just does all kinds of things. She's very involved in Legatus with us. I'm in the Order of Malta. I run the Order of Malta for the state of Indiana, and she's very active in that. She feeds the homeless every week. She helps me cook for the poor every week. We serve the poor every week or every month. So she's very, very active. So she came on, you know, like a ball of fire, and she did great. But I always remember Bishop Lopes so wisely just calmed me down and said, just pray. It was that simple.
6: Yeah.
3: And he knew, he had the wisdom to know that, how the power of prayer.
6: Oh, praise God. And that's such an important reminder there, because we have lots of people, lots of people listening, who have friends or family members. And it's hard to share the faith with family members.
3: Yeah.
6: It's hard, you know, because you care so much about them, so intimately about them.
3: Yeah.
6: But God has his timing, right? People's journeys proceed on their own timing.
3: Our families, nobody was Catholic, so they still don't understand it, I don't think.
6: Right. Well, how did you get, again, from becoming Catholic in the Ordinariate, talk about what led you to consider becoming a deacon?
3: So I was active in the Order of Malta. And the Order of Malta, if you know about the Order, it has three charisms: taking care of the sick and the dying, taking care of the poor and the hungry, the needy, taking care of those in prison, and then defending the faith. So I made that commitment and was able to go through the process of discernment and was accepted in the Order of Malta.
6: Okay.
3: So those charisms became very real to me, in that I felt like that's what I read. That's all the things I found, with those things were important.
6: Mm-hmm.
3: And so then when a conversation came up with a priest about the diaconate, and I read a little bit about it, I found the charisms of being a deacon are so close to being the charisms in the Order of Malta, taking care of the sick and the dying, the hungry and the poor, the needy and those in prison. I thought, you know, it's just an extension in a different way of those same charisms. And I just felt like that's what I was really supposed to be doing, was those things.
6: Mm-hmm.
3: So it was very easy for me when I found out that it was a servant. It was more of a servant order of the church. So.
6: Right, right. And did you have to do continuous studies for
3: that? Yeah, so I graduated from St. Meinrad with my master's in theology, and then I went into formation, which was several years with my bishop, and I had a cohort of eight other men who were ordained last Saturday as deacons, and two more coming in a couple of weeks. So, yes, I went through the formation with the Ordinary Chair of St. Peter in Houston, with Bishop Lopes and the Chancery, Father Kramer, Monsignor Perkins. All of them did a great job, and they always spent a lot of great time forming us up, teaching us, you know, how to do certain things, how to do weddings, how to do funerals, how to do baptisms, spirituality pieces. Mm-hmm. We still have a lot of that. So it was a great process for me. But it really came about because of the charisms I saw in the Order of Malta, and I felt like the people see Catholics. Catholics are really good at taking care of the sick and the poor.
6: Mm-hmm.
3: And in fact, in the Order of Malta in Indianapolis, we're working with the Little Sisters of the Poor at their home.
6: Yeah.
3: Because they'd have the same similar charisms.
6: Yeah. So. One aspect of the Catholic faith that people don't necessarily understand from the outside, but I think they appreciate on the inside as they explore it, is that there is a great diversity in the church in terms of different ways of praying, you know, different charisms, right?
3: Yeah.
6: Different orders, religious orders. There's a lot there to explore.
3: Yeah. You know? I found that for me, I had a lot of trepidation about the diaconate initially.
6: Mm-hmm.
3: I really was, you know, I'm glad I had the formation time to really think this through. Is God, is this what you're asking me to do? And even up until ordination time, I still was like, I think this is what you want me to do, God. You know, I think this is it. And so once, almost since the day of ordination, it's been perfectly clear to me that this is exactly what I'm supposed to be doing.
6: Mm-hmm.
3: It's busy. As a deacon, I have a parish, and with Malta, I'm feeding. I have a ministry. I'm a chaplain at the VA hospital in Indianapolis. Mm-hmm. I'm there every week. There's no Catholic priest there on Fridays, so I sort of get to be the pinch hitter. And that in and of itself is a great blessing, but that ministry through the Order of Malta keeps me very, very busy, but mm-hmm. busy on the right things.
6: Yeah. I know you'd had some background in the Episcopal Church, but you spent many years in much simpler approaches to worship, you know, in evangelical mm-hmm. churches. And now you're at the other extreme.
3: Yeah.
6: I mean, you've,
3: mm-hmm.
6: you know, talk to people a little bit about what are some of the uniquenesses of the Anglican Ordinariate liturgy, and then just what you've come to appreciate about the liturgy now that
3: sure.
6: you participate in it.
3: So I think that the most important thing that I had to understand, if you come from the evangelical church background, you have to understand that the Mass is us, it's a sacrifice, and we are worshiping with the priest. We're not just casual observers. Everybody in the pews is saying, you're worshiping with the priest. And in mm-hmm. the Ordinariate, what I love is we all face the same direction.
6: Mm-hmm.
3: The priest, myself, all the people in the parish, we all together are worshiping Christ. We're worshiping God right there, all together, facing the tabernacle. And I think that that is something that I find really beautiful about our liturgy. We process the gospel out with the people, mm-hmm. and we do that so that, you know, as a deacon, you're with them, you're serving them.
6: Yeah.
3: So you're serving them by proclaiming the gospel. And I think I love that part of it, because it's the gospel coming out to the people. It's not just somebody standing up there talking about it. In the evangelical church, you'd always have somebody up there just telling you what it said.
6: Yeah.
3: But you actually go out in with amongst the people, and where it should be, and read with them, and read it to them, proclaim it to them. Mm-hmm. So those are some of the things I love about the liturgy, mm-hmm. But there's many.
6: When you mentioned sacrifice, it seems like that is one of the key pieces. You know, what does worship really mean? It seems like it can't be separable from sacrifice.
3: No, it is. And it is. And there's a sacrifice that, of course, that Christ made on the cross for us. And I think there's a sacrifice that we get to participate in that aligns with that sacrifice, that we're actually there consuming the actual body of Christ, the blood of Christ. And I think that it's a beautiful thing. And now I cannot imagine going to any church service and not—it's to me now. It's stunning that I feel so horrible for people who don't have that. You know, I pray for them that they would be able to have that in their lives. That understanding that they're what they are consuming. Jesus' words: mm-hmm. "This is my body. This is my blood." He didn't say, you know, this is sort of kind of.
6: Yeah.
3: And so I think it's one of the most wonderful parts of the Mass for me is the Eucharist itself.
6: Yeah. Yeah, and again, like it's not, it's just not a small issue.
3: No.
6: Like the question on whether or not, when Christ said, you must eat my body, drink my blood, it's not a small issue.
3: Right, right.
6: You know?
3: Yep.
6: If there's even a possibility it could be what it seems to be, then that's just something that a Christian really has to grapple
3: absolutely.
6: With.
3: Absolutely, absolutely.
6: Yeah. Again, let's revisit the saints and Mary. Yeah. I know it's something you struggle with, but how have you come to appreciate Mary? Are there saints
3: absolutely. the saints, there's so many of them, right?
6: Yeah.
3: So I tend to focus on a few that really have impact on me. And some of them I read, and I pray, of course, I pray the daily office in the morning, evening. Sometimes I read the saints' names and I think, I got to go find out what that person did, because I'm not sure about that one. I don't know what that one did.
6: Yeah.
3: But I think that the saints are great examples for me to remember how to live my life, sometimes in times of adversity. Mm-hmm. I see this more at the Veterans Administration Hospital when I see patients there. I'll see people struggling, you know, terribly with health issues or even life and death issues. And I try to remind them of some of the saints that have struggled similarly. And I hope it gives them some confidence or some example of how to tackle it and how to deal with it. With Mary, once I got it in my head that she's the mother of God, then that was real simple.
6: Yeah.
3: And I've had some examples where I've asked Mary to join me in prayer for certain things, and they were handled very, very well. And mm-hmm. so I have great confidence in Mary's role in the church and her leadership in the early church.
6: Sometimes even when people get over the misconception that Catholics worship Mary.
3: Yeah.
6: But even past that, they still sometimes feel like, well, you give her too much attention. You focus too much on Mary. What do you say to them?
3: Well, I just tell them, look, okay, so you've asked somebody to pray for you, I'm assuming. When you were a kid, you say, hey, Mom, I got a big test today. Pray for me. Or, you know, Fred, a coworker, I've got a big test. I've got a big exam at the doctor. I'm a little worried about. Would you pray for me? We all ask people to pray for us. And if you understand that when someone passes from this earth, it's just their body. Mm. Their soul is still there. They're still, they can still pray for you. Mm-hmm. You know, they can still pray for you. Can still say, "Hey, Dad, you know, pray for me today." You know,
6: yeah.
3: In the same way, we can ask the saints to pray for us, and of course, we can ask Mary, the mother of God, you know, Jesus's mother. We can ask her to pray for us, and of course, mm-hmm. I'm absolutely confident that she is a powerful prayer partner with us.
6: Yeah. Yeah. I think another piece of this whole thing, because again, even I think some people, they get the misconception of worship out of the way, and they're kind of on board with intercession.
3: Yeah.
6: But they still recognize from the outside looking in that, still there's like all these devotions. And and I think another piece of it is just that, again, it's more reflective of the Catholic worldview where, again, God works through people and things.
3: Sure.
6: And again, not worshiping, But honoring what is honorable is a good thing. Praising what is praiseworthy is a good thing. To behold beautiful art and to recognize it's beautiful is a good thing. You're imitating God when you do that. And when you encounter a holy person and you recognize that holiness comes from God and you honor that holiness and you honor their cooperation with God's grace, that's a good thing in you. Absolutely. That's actually making you more like God.
3: Absolutely.
6: And so I think the saints and Mary, they give us that experience where I think that I love God and I think that I have a high estimation of God, but when I actually encounter his saints and they elaborate what it looks like to imitate Christ, then actually I realize that actually my conception of God is quite small and they explode it.
3: Exactly.
6: Because if they have grown in holiness by God's grace, if they've exemplified these virtues, these charisms, these spiritual gifts, if they've done these amazing things, and I know it all comes from God, well, how much higher must he be?
3: Yeah, exactly.
6: Yeah.
3: Exactly. So I really found that once I sort of understood what the early church taught, that was critical for me.
6: Mm-hmm.
3: Once I understood the early church's concept of Mary's role in the church and what she did and the saints, it became so much easier for me because that was where I wanted to be focused. I was closest possible to do what those guys, and some of them didn't do everything perfectly, of course,
6: but
3: a lot of the teachings that have remained are good ones.
6: Yeah. Every what's the phrase or the saying? Every sinner has a past.
3: Yeah, sure.
6: And every no. Every saint has a past. Every sinner has a future.
3: Yeah, that's right.
6: Something like that.
3: I remember St. Augustine. The story of St. Augustine was so amazing to me. I mean, he struggled with so many of the things that people struggle with today, and yet he came out to be such a powerful voice in the early church. Yeah. And his mother, St. Monica, my wife's confirmation name. You know, she relentlessly prayed for him for years and just kept doggedly going, much as Bishop Lopes encouraged me to pray for my wife.
6: Right.
3: They just don't believe in the power of prayer.
6: Yeah.
3: And I think that, you know, people like that are an example for all of us to understand and learn what they did and try to copy as much as we can.
6: Right. Yeah. Because they didn't, again, they the golden mean there, right? They didn't give up on people. But they also didn't badger them and bug them and try to coerce them. They stayed trusting in God, praying and fasting, you know, praying. And your parish is St. Cuthbert's?
3: Yeah, St. Cuthbert of Lindisfarne Catholic
6: Tell
3: Church.
6: Us about it, because that's not a saint that I'm terribly
3: familiar with. So it's interesting. When we were initially a different parish name, when we started new, we picked a new name. And there were other St. Cuthbert churches around in the U.S. who were Anglican.
6: Mm.
3: And so we had to sort of not get confused because we're not Anglican, we're full on Catholic. So the Bishop Lopes talked to us and said, let's go with St. Cuthbert of Lindisfarne. There will be no confusion then of who that is.
6: Gotcha.
3: We'll know that you're a Catholic. St. Cuthbert of Lindisfarne Catholic Church.
6: Okay, and he was from Scotland.
3: Northumbria area. Okay. He, back then it was called, I think, England, but today, if you look at the boundary lines, he's up in what would be called Scotland.
6: Gotcha.
3: So,
6: he's patron of anything in particular?
3: I'm sorry?
6: Is he a patron of anything in particular, St. Cuthbert?
3: He there were a lot of things. He really spread the faith all over that region in his time. And it was a very difficult time. And he spread the faith pretty actively.
6: Mm-hmm.
3: And he had many things. For example, there's an image, it's on my ordination still, of otters coming out of the ocean to dry his feet when he would have to walk in the water. So he was a patron saint of that area of converting people to the faith.
6: Gotcha. Okay. We have about 5 minutes left.
3: Sure.
6: And one thing I wanted to ask you about, and hopefully this isn't too much of a curveball, but you know, we've got this background in working in spirits, you know, and whiskey, distillery, that kind of stuff.
3: Yeah.
6: From some Protestant backgrounds, I mean, that aspect of Catholicism is strange.
3: Big problem.
6: And certainly there's, you know, right, there's dangers there. But how does a Catholic see those kinds of things?
3: It was real simple for me. You know, there's the old jokes. If you ever find four Catholics, they're always looking for a fifth, right? So I heard that a million times. I would tell you that I think that once I understood that Jesus' first miracle was turning water into wine, right?
6: Yeah.
3: I always tell people, don't deny the first miracle of Christ.
6: Right.
3: Okay?
6: Right.
3: I think there's a big problem. In my mind, I didn't have much of a struggle with it. There's a big problem with overconsumption.
6: Sure.
3: As there is in the spirits industry. I can tell you, I still work for a spirits company today, one day a week, the Horse Soldier Bourbon Company, shameless plug. They also are big supporters of my parish.
6: Oh, nice.
3: But Horse Soldier Bourbon Company is very focused on responsible consumption, as is the company I worked for before, which was a Jack Daniel's company, mm-hmm. company. I think that responsible consumption is the key. So there are some people who will say, you know, you're not supposed to consume alcohol at all. And they usually use the stumbling block argument. Mm-hmm. And then I will ask them back, well, what about Mrs. Jones's pies for the people that are diabetic? Is that a stumbling block for them? Do we tell her not to bring her sweets to the church dinners?
6: Yeah.
3: And do we avoid going to the Golden Corral for the buffet after church because mm-hmm. it causes people to stumble on gluttony?
6: Yeah.
3: So it falls apart pretty quick, but
6: yeah,
3: I didn't have a struggle with it.
6: Yeah, it is a good reminder there, too, that it's not just alcohol. Anything of this world
3: sure.
6: we can make an idol of. We
3: sure.
6: can overconsume. We can abuse.
3: Absolutely.
6: But it's recognizing that, you know, I think thinking of life in terms of gift has always been the way it's helpful to me, mm-hmm. recognizing that God has made these things or brought them about. What does it mean to receive them as a gift? What does it
3: right.
6: mean to receive food as a gift?
3: Right.
6: What does it mean to receive entertainment or leisure as a
3: sure.
6: gift? What does it mean to receive alcohol as a gift? Well, you don't receive a gift and then abuse it.
3: Right.
6: That goes against the nature of the gift.
3: Sure.
6: But to receive it and to enjoy it as what it is,
3: yeah.
6: in its proper way, is to receive it as a gift.
3: The other way that I looked at it, too, was this body, I didn't create this. This is not mine to just use and throw away as I see fit.
6: Right.
3: This isn't mine. I didn't create this. I've been blessed with it to use it,
6: mm-hmm.
3: And I need to return it back at the time in as good a shape as I can.
6: Yeah.
3: And so abusing it with anything else is not taking care of God's painting.
6: Mm-hmm.
3: This is something that God created, and it's not really appropriate for me just to tear it up.
6: Right. And so we can abuse it in that direction. But I think, the wedding at Cana you brought up, too,
3: yeah.
6: reminds us of the other side of this, too, that we are called to celebration.
3: Absolutely.
6: To feast. You know, but there's time for fasting.
3: Right.
6: We discipline our bodies. We hold back whatever we, you know, we eat healthy or whatever it is
3: sure.
6: we do. But then there's that time to receive, to make an intentional act of receiving these good things from God as an act of worship and celebration.
3: Yeah, with joy.
6: Yeah.
3: Yeah. And appreciation. And appreciation.
6: Yeah, absolutely. All right. Well, just a couple minutes left. Let's
3: yeah.
6: give a couple words of encouragement. Again,
3: yeah.
6: a couple that I'm thinking of in particular
3: yeah.
6: to those who are coming from a similar background to you.
3: Yeah.
6: You know, maybe they haven't received that question yet that has set
3: yeah.
6: them off, but maybe that they're questioning, they're wondering, you know, about authority, about the Eucharist, about the early church.
3: Yeah.
6: What's a word of encouragement you can give to them?
3: I would say really spend some time reading what the church fathers taught and wrote. And especially those early ones who were many of them were alive when maybe, you know, St. John was around. Truly dig into what the early church thought. The Bible wasn't put together and canonized for 350 plus years
6: right.
3: after Christ. So the early church didn't just sit around waiting for something to happen. They did have some fragments, but they also were taught, as St. Paul said, by oral tradition. And so find out what those beginning pieces of work are, and if anything else, Amazon has a Didache. Get a copy of the Didache and read it. It'll tell you a lot what the early church, a very early church, taught other people who are coming into the faith.
6: Excellent. All right. And then the other one is then people who have, again, maybe a spouse, maybe the person who's become
3: yeah.
6: Catholic, but a spouse who's still on a longer journey.
3: Sure.
6: And a word of encouragement to them.
3: Pray. Just like Bishop Lopes said to me, there were times when I quite frankly, had doubts that it was going to work. It'd been so long, but you know, it's like the tortoise. You know,
6: yeah.
3: Endurance is everything. Keep praying and don't doubt. Don't doubt the power of prayer. That's the most important thing.
6: 100%. Well, Deacon, thank you so much for sharing your story.
3: You. I enjoyed it.
6: And thank you for your work, you know, there in the ordinariate at your
3: sure.
6: parish. Thank you so much for that.
3: Thank you. And I would tell you people, if you find an ordinariate parish, go check out the Mass.
6: I would echo that as well. It's a beautiful thing.
3: Yeah.
6: Well, thank you for being here for this episode of the Journey Home program. I pray that Deacon Lee's story was an inspiration to you. Again, a reminder, as always, that you and I are on journeys as well. You know, they all look different. God has different paths He leads us through. We have different strengths and weaknesses. We have different charisms. But they're all things that God has allowed or willed in order to bring us close to His Son. And so know that you are on a journey. Know that the Holy Spirit is calling you to a next step. And

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1: St. Aidan of Lindisfarne, born in Ireland, was known throughout the kingdom for his knowledge of the Bible and the miracles attributed to him. He founded a monastery at Lindisfarne that became known as the English Iona and was a centre of learning and missionary activity for all northern England. St. Aidan of Lindisfarne, pray for us.
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6: Deacon Harold Burke-Sivers talks about the Psalms.
7: So Psalm 89, it starts off in verse 2. I will sing forever of your mercies, O Lord. 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But the Jewish word there is hesed, which means merciful love. So when this version was translated, instead of putting love, they put mercies, or sometimes they put merciful love. But know that it's the merciful love of God, right? So I will sing forever of your merciful love, of your mercies, O Lord. Through all ages, my mouth will proclaim your fidelity. So I love the way this starts off. Forever, I'm going to sing of the Lord's merciful love through all ages.
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10: The Catechism of the Catholic Church has a great quote from St. John Chrysostom on prayer in paragraph 2744. 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That's the power of prayer. 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
13: New Jersey Governor Mike Sherrill signed a law creating a new crime of, quote, interference with reproductive health care. Its vague language, which includes, quote, emotional harm, will be used against peaceful pro-life advocates, including people praying, holding signs, or offering women alternatives outside of abortion facilities. Think about that. Since when do you lose the First Amendment if your speech could be interpreted as emotionally harmful? If a peaceful pro-life advocate can face legal consequences because somebody claims that their words caused emotional harm, then the government has effectively created a veto against pro-life speech. It's not about protecting women from violence that's already illegal. It's about restricting pro-life advocacy.
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1: 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And God lives in him.
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4: The essence of evangelization is to tell everybody Jesus loves you.
5: We are all called to be great saints.
4: Don't miss the opportunity.
6: You're wondering what I'm excited about. I don't have any Kleenex. So if you wait until my director here throws or handles me, there you do. You know, it's been a long time since we've been together. It sounds that way, doesn't it? Anyway, here we are. I hope you had a great season. I hope that the Lord was bountiful to you in many graces. Strange thing about gifts, you know. Sometimes you give away more than you got. Do you ever do that? Well, I was bursar as a nun. What's that mean? It means I was a bookkeeper. It's a nicer word, though. And I used to, one of my obligations was to make up the little Christmas boxes. They looked like old cigar boxes. You didn't get much, you know. Nothing really to get excited about, but the curiosity got you and you wonder what was in it. It was my idea, my responsibility to put something in it. And we used to have a custom of a pinwheel. I didn't even have them anymore. Little pinwheels, and you had some we were supposed to have three pins. That was it. And so I got brand new pinwheels, and I put pins in them, you know, the nicest color pins I could find. And I put those in those pinwheels. And there were 24 at the time. And 2 weeks after Christmas, I got 28 back. I thought, now, where did they come from? See, that's what happens sometimes at Christmas with gifts. But the spiritual gifts never leave us. That's something that's so important. And I think it's something that we kind of lose sight of in this day and age when we always look for, you know, possessions and all these kind of things. We forget that the most important thing in our whole life is what goes with us. What gift is never ending? What is it I do that I will find in heaven? Nothing you have, possessions, we will find in heaven. You know, you won't be cold. And somebody's going to go through all your chest of drawers and, hey, my God, I didn't know she had that. Somebody else will go through the next drawer and say, just what I needed. If you got any money, it's going to be blown. Or your family will fight forever for it. That's why I suggest you give it away before you die. I know a great place for that. But so we don't often think of, what is it I do? And you know, the Lord said, it was so sweet of him. He said, you know, if you give a cup of cold water. I thought that was nice to say cold. Don't you? Could have given a cup of water. And in those days, to get a cup of cold water, you had to go to the well and let down a pail and then crank it up again. It wasn't an easy thing to get a cup of cold water. But see, that cup of cold water you'll find in eternity. Isn't that great? It just isn't Boy Scouts helping old women across the street. At least they used to do that. Do they do that anymore besides selling cookies? What do they do? Anybody know? No Boy Scouts here. But see, it's more than that. Then if you count not only what you do for your neighbor, but what happens to you. thought we would have a rather disagreeable subject this evening, called conversion. Now, nobody thinks, hardly anybody thinks they need conversion. You need conversion? No. I can hear you, see you shaking your head. No. You're good. You go to Mass, you go to confession, you do all the things you're supposed to do. But do you seek after holiness? All those things are wonderful. And the gates of heaven will be open to you. But do you go that extra mile? Every day we have to have some kind of conversion. Oh, I don't mean from a great sinner to someone who wants to love God. That's a great conversion. I mean the little ones, the little things, the little hot tempers you got, the little acts of impatience. Do you know you do these things? See? What is it in your life that needs converting, what needs changing, that needs renewal? What is it? You want to tell us? I eat chicken. I mean, we don't know you. We don't know one voice from another. You could tell me you're in Timbuktu and you could be down the street. We don't want you to do that, though. But you see, we all need some kind of conversion. Tell us what's hard for you. Maybe it's something like smoking. That you need more light than conversion, you know. You need to lower it and know you're killing yourself by the inches. If you don't know that, then you really need conversion. We all have one or two things that we do constantly. And it never changes. Do you ever notice that? Why doesn't it change? Are we just going to die the way we were born? No. Is it a hot temper? Do you make everybody miserable every time you blow your cool? Is it jealousy? She do make a lot of resolutions. My producer this evening said, if I hear one more, if I listen to one more TV show and all they're going to give up for the new year is they're going to diet, they're going to give up booze, and they're going to give up cigarettes. You know, you want my opinion? My opinion is you shouldn't have those things anyway. They're not good for you. I would like you to look inside. Do you think that everybody dislikes you? You may be right. But why? Nobody gets up in the morning disliking everybody or anybody. What are you doing that make people? Are you jealous? Oh, that's a terrible thing. Do you have the power to change? Because there is a Jesus. Because he came. He came as a babe. He came as one that's so small. He came as someone that you would not be afraid of, that you would look at and say, oh, wow. That you would feel compassion and hope. That you knew that even though you were a great sinner, if he became that small just for you, he would forgive anything and everything. Do you have an unforgiving spirit, huh? Is that your problem this year? Somebody does something to you and you can't forget it. Is that it? You have a lust problem? Is sex so much on your mind that that's all you breathe and all the dirty books you read? That's your problem. You got really a biggie. Where do you need conversion in your life, huh? You know, some people live like they're never going to be judged. Well, Believing it or not believing it doesn't make any difference. We're all going to be judged. You know what St. Paul says here? He says, you are part of a building that has the apostles and prophets for a foundation. And Jesus is our cornerstone. And know what else he says? We all grow into one holy temple in the Lord. Are you a holy temple? Do you know that the Spirit lives in you, or he wants to? I would like to ask you, why do so many of you live in such a miserable way? You don't have peace, you don't have love. What is it? Whatever makes your spirit look like old dried up prune? Huh? What is it that makes you run so far from your own soul? You can't. What terrible imperfection do you have that you just seem to can't get rid of? We could pray about it tonight. Maybe we could talk it over. Maybe we can all pray for it. I want all of you that are out there that don't have a, seem to have a problem or know what your problem is. What a light that is. To know what's wrong with you is a great gift from God. Pope John the 23rd used to have a little sign on his desk that said, know thyself. What a grace it is to know yourself. So those of you who know yourself, well then let's pray for those who don't. They know there's something wrong, but they're kind of limbo. You know, they don't know where they're going or why. We have a call. Hello?
7: Hello, Mother. This is Barbara from Worth, Illinois.
6: Uh-huh.
7: And you were saying, I was wondering about our prayer life or having a prayer life and perseverance in that.
6: Yeah.
7: I'm not sure exactly what exactly is the prayer life. Is that praying all day with a good intention, or is it certain prayers that you pray at a certain time?
6: That's a very good question for the beginning of the year. There's all kinds of prayer. There's vocal prayer, like you say, the rosary. There's liturgical prayer, with that wonderful mass. There's a prayer of meditation, where I put myself in the presence of God, and I put myself in one of the times our Lord lived, and I'm there with him. There's meditative reading. Like if I was reading that part about the gospel, huh? And the gospel where the apostles were in a boat, and our Lord had his head on a cushion, St. Mark says, and he was sound asleep, and the waves were coming over, and the apostles were scared. Now, can you imagine that? I can imagine that. I can imagine Peter saying to John, "Wake him up." And John say, "No." Here comes another wave. They're getting all kind of pales and they're paling out. Andrew says, "I think you ought to wake him up." John said, "No, he's tired." So they keep on with that water, and it keeps coming in, and they keep piling it out. And Peter said, "I told you to wake him up." This is not written in scripture now, it's my rendition. I make it a meditation, okay? And John said, "No, I'm not going to wake him up." So Peter goes and he shakes the Lord. He said, "Lord, we're drowning. Don't you care?" Oh, what a thing to say to God. Haven't you said that sometime? Yeah, we all have. "Don't you care? Lord, I can't get out of this situation. I prayed and prayed. Don't you care?" Our Lord woke up, and he said to the magnificent wind, "The storm, be calm, be quiet." He went, "Now." They looked at Peter. You know, you got the look of Jesus. There's two times the Lord looked at Peter, probably more, but the ones that I like the best is this time, and the one when Peter was warming himself at the fire, had just denied the Lord three times, and the Lord passed by and looked at him. Oh, the look of Jesus. And our Lord said to them, "Oh, men of little faith, how is it you have no faith?" Ooh, he didn't say little, but he said no faith. Well, you see, if you were making a meditation, you could really say to yourself, "Yeah, that's me, Lord. There are times I have little or no faith." Well, after you did that, you see, you would get courage and strength to say, "I'm going to, in the storms of my life, I'm going to trust Jesus." So that's a meditation. Now, these are times of prayer, see, that I'm talking about right now. Then there is a contemplation where you just look at Jesus. You don't have anything to say, really. You say, "Well, I don't know anything about that." Oh, come on. You all know something about that. If you love your wife or husband, whatever it is, would you say that sometimes when you just sit down holding hands, don't say anything, you said a lot? Wouldn't you say that? Yeah, that's how it is with the Lord. Sometimes you're just happy to be in His presence. Comes the unceasing prayer. That's what you're talking about. That's prayer of the heart. You know, Our Lady keeps asking the many visionaries all over the world to pray the prayer of the heart. Say I was making a cherry pie for someone I love, okay? Now, I got to think about the ingredients, don't I? Or I'm not going to have a cherry pie. I may have something, but it's not going to be a cherry pie. But even though you would be thinking about that cherry pie and the recipe, who was it for? Someone you love. If I am doing everything I do for Jesus, trying to live the gospel, if you're driving after for the kids and pick them up from school, and you some guy behind just tooting a horn, I hate that. I think that's so rude. In Italy, they do it a lot. One person starts and everybody, they don't even know why they're tooting. One time a person did that to me. Eugene was driving me somewhere and he started tooting. And So he got angry. He passed us by. I'm kind of glad he passed fast. Because the things I was thinking, I could have never said. But I sure was thinking them. The most beautiful part of this whole situation was that he had to stop for a red light. And we backed up behind him. And I went. And I did it with a vengeance. Now, you wouldn't say that was a spirit of prayer, you see, because it wasn't unceasing. It somewhere it stopped dead. But the fact I didn't say what I thought, I tried to wave it in with love. At least I don't think I stopped loving Jesus or even ceased praying, because it took all everything in me not to do something. I didn't do it. Sometimes we think prayer is something so easy and so loving and you just feel so good. Well, good luck, sweetheart, because it ain't going to happen. Do you think our Lord felt good, the agony in the garden? Do you think he felt good when he was slapped and before Caiaphas and Pilate and Herod? Do you think he felt good? No. In no other time was he so pleasing to the Father. If you do everything you do for the love of Jesus, throw these little darts out once in a while. "Jesus, I love you." Talk to him as a friend talks to a friend. Tell him everything. I think we let God out of our lives because we don't think he's interested. I'll tell something on myself, because I don't have anybody else to tell on. We dedicated the shortwave last 28th of December, and the man who paid for it was there, and he flew 8,000 miles to get there. And the day before, I prayed so hard that it would be a beautiful sunny day. Because we didn't put a nickel towards that shortwave. He paid for all of it. I wanted him to see the towers. But it was so foggy, you could hardly see one hand in front of the other. So after we all got into the building, I said a few words. I said, "Lord, why are you doing this, huh? I mean, he paid all this money for this thing, and he came 8,000 miles. He can't even see a tower. Why are you doing this?" So I started saying my rosary, and I came out. It was even more cloudy than it was before. And I prayed a little more, and I went peek around the corner. And by this time, I mean, that fog was so thick. And I said, "Okay, I don't care. If you don't want him to see it, it's okay with me." And the Lord said something to me. He said, "I want to be here too." And suddenly I remembered the Israelites. A cloud followed them during the day and a fire at night. And when the Egyptians were on their heels, a thick, thick fog came along. So bad that they couldn't move. Gave the Israelites time to keep moving ahead. I said, "Sorry, Lord. My poor mind is so stupid. It does not look beyond. Neither does it see those invisible realities that are so far above our human thinking." At that point, I looked at that fog with great joy. So we went down and we had lunch at a little hotel, came back up for him to push the switch. And it was clear as a bell. My prayer was an imperfect one, and one that lacked faith, really, because I was so sure he had to see it right then and there. But I learned something, and I hope you learned something from my experience. That when God doesn't do the things we'd like him to do, when we'd like him to do it, we can trust he too wants to be there with you. So, I would say to you that unceasing prayer is just an attitude of mind and heart. That when temptation comes, you say, "Oh, I don't want to hurt him." When the time of virtue comes, you say, "Oh, I want to be like him." In between, you can be sweeping a rug or driving a car. But gradually, as you talk to him about everything, a driver who honks a horn, a fog that comes in at the wrong time, you're talking to him, you'd be surprised. So don't put all your prayer in times of prayer. Talk to him about everything. We have a call. Hello?
8: Hello, Mother.
6: Hey, where are you from?
8: I'm from Florida. My name is Antoinette.
6: Ah, what can I do for you?
8: I'm very happy that you're back. I've been praying for you.
6: Thank you.
8: I just have a comment. I was thinking over the new year coming in, and I decided I would not say anything about anyone unless it was going to be something good.
6: Praise God.
8: And And if someone hurt me, which usually does happen because I'm so gullible all the time, instead of getting angry, I decide I would pray for them.
6: Yeah.
8: And the only problem is, I have a husband who's the opposite. He thinks I should agree with him whenever he's putting people down, and yeah. I don't like to do that. It really makes me feel very bad to put people down. And I just don't know, you know, how do you handle something like that without getting into trouble? I pray all the time for him, too. But he just happens to be a person who likes to think he knows everything.
6: A lot of those around. I think you should do what you're doing. If we get a little persecution, you see, you don't have an alternative. You just can't backbite and say something nasty just to please someone. I think you're bugging him. That's what makes him so angry, see? One time a woman came to me and she said she wanted to do something for Lent. And I said, well, don't gossip on the phone for all of Lent. What'll I talk about, she said. I said, I don't know. Try God, you know. Try the weather, anything. She came back in 2 weeks, I've gone crazy. See, we get in the habits of just pulling people down all the time and we can never raise them up. So I think if you just keep on pray for him. Next rosary you say you're offered for him. It's a very powerful prayer. But know for sure you're reaching him. One day he'll shock you and say something real nice. I think that's your example. I could tell by your voice you're a rather gentle person. Don't be anything else but what God made you. A lot of people work hard for what you find easy. You hang in there and just pray for him. We'll pray for him too. We have another call. Hello?
9: Hello, Mother Angelica.
6: How are you from?
9: From Chicago.
6: Wonderful. What is your question?
9: Okay, Mother Angelica, my question is that I'm trying to my best to pray in my house to go to church, but there's sometimes that I just cannot pray. I tell lies, I swear, I get mad. And I'm the only one in my house that usually prays, but there's other member of my family that they just criticize me or they make fun of me when I take the rosary or when I start going to church, and they just, you know, use me as if I was a clown and in front of other people, and I feel really bad. And believe me, I feel sometimes like taking them by the neck and squeeze them. And how could I do so I can live a saintly life and keep on praying and forgetting about all these sins that probably hurt my Lord and hurt me?
6: Well, you know, it's a common problem. St. Paul said, the things I want to do, I don't. The things I don't want to do, I do. I think the problem, perhaps the people have, is that your prayer life doesn't go with your other life, see? In other words, you have to realize that it's more than just saying prayers. That prayer has to make you want to be like Jesus. So you have to stop gossiping, swearing. One time, my superior asked me to build a shrine like Lourdes. And that's all she said, just like that. Well, so I called some of the good people I knew, and nobody had time. I called some of the holy people I knew, and they had less time. So I was born in a rather different end of town. And I called the pool room where I was raised. Not in the pool room, but around the pool room. And I got a hold of this voice, and I recognized it. And I said, Pizzagill, is that you? Yeah, Mother. Well, it was Sister then. What can I do for you? I said, when did you get out of jail? He said, a month ago. I said, are you being good? What can you do in a month? So I said, I need some of the boys to help me build this one. Ah, sure. How many do you want? 5 or 6? Okay. So every night at 5 o'clock, supposedly after work time, but I never knew what kind of work they did. So they would come. And one was a truck driver for a concrete place, and I said to him, I need moss rock. All right, I'll go find moss rock for you. I said, I need a lot of it. And he used to swear, very much properly like you do. And every 5-6 word is a swear word, you know. And he'd do it in front of me. I said, Jim, Tony, why don't you stop swearing? Honest to God, sister, I don't mean it. I said, it's fine, but you're still saying it. So why don't you stop? Try this whole week. I'll have to shut up. I said, it may not be a bad idea. Shut up. So the week was got over, and he came to me, and he said, I did it. I said, you swore? Hell no, he said. He was crying hard. See, he didn't swear all week. But he had to use it as emphasis, say. Well, why don't you try that? Try one thing at a time. You don't need to swear. You don't need to gossip. You don't feel good. And that's why everybody laughs when you pray, see? My life must be, at least people have to see I try. I'm going to fall here and there, but I try. So you try. Will you do that? I'll pray for you. Like I did him. You know, I worked with those men for about, must be 3-4 months. And they didn't know much about prayer. And they were brought up on a wrong side of the street. But they had big hearts. And that's when I learned something. I learned why the Lord said one time, I have come for sinners and not the just. And I learned why sinners always were attracted to the Lord. They needed him, and he loves to be needed. You need Jesus to stop swearing and gossiping. It's not something you can do. It's something he must do with you and in you and for you. Don't swear. And don't gossip. It brings no one anything. And if what you say is not true, that's even worse. So tonight, ask our Lord, our Lady, to help you. We have another call. Hello?
10: Hi.
6: Hi. Where are you from?
10: I'm from Pueblo, Colorado.
6: Ah. And what is your need or question?
10: My need is my compulsive stealing and smoking and a whole conglomeration of everything. I've been trying every way possible to stop it, going to church every day.
6: What do you steal?
10: Cigarettes mainly.
6: Cigarettes?
10: Yeah, cigarettes. And it's, I got a bad habit of it, and I've tried maybe about 5-6 times to stop, but I just cannot.
6: And do you work?
10: No, I'm on Social Security disability. And I've been trying to go to church every day and go to confession as many times as possible, but I still have the guilt feeling.
6: Then you should.
10: And I don't know how to take care of it. Like this Christmas Eve, I went out and gave out free coffee and donuts and treats to the homeless rather than giving presents out to other people. I felt good in helping them, but it cost me a lot of money. And I've been trying to, I feel like I'm punishing myself in many ways, because I could use that money for my own food and all this kind of job, but I've been trying to help other people just to punish myself for sitting all the time, and I don't know what else to do. I just need a better willpower.
6: Yeah, you do. I think besides willpower, you need love. You got to love Jesus. You go to church, but it's just kind of an action you do as a kind of... I wonder if you go to confession.
10: Oh, yes. I try to go about 2-3 times a week.
6: You go 3 times a week?
10: Yeah. In fact, Father's getting mad at me, so I've been going to 3 different churches. because I still have the guilt feeling, and I know that...
6: You get a kick out of stealing, or do you really need those cigarettes?
10: I feel like I need the cigarettes, otherwise I really go.
6: Well, why do you give to the poor and then steal for cigarettes?
10: That's a good question. Usually when I steal for the cigarette, I don't have any money. And
6: I know, but you see, if you're giving... Let me say this. This you have misguided compassion. Say a man has a paycheck, and he's got rent and gas and electric, and he's got food for his children, his wife, and rent, and he sees a beggar on the street, and he gives him his entire paycheck. That's misguided compassion. See, he's got to take care of his wife. Now, maybe he could maybe make a sacrifice and give the beggar $5, but he's got to realize he's got to accomplish the will of God. He has to feed his family. See, that's misguided compassion. And you're in a vicious circle. You steal, and then to make reparation for your stealing, you give to the poor. But see, that giving to the poor may make you feel good, but has no merit before God, because you keep in a state of sin. I would suggest, if you need to smoke, which is kind of dumb in itself, if you're on Social Security and you don't have the money, you can't afford that kind of thing. I would ask the Lord to give you the grace to stop smoking. Then you don't need to steal. But most of all, if that's a craving you have, that you can't get rid of it, I would begin to cut it down. If you smoke 2 packs a day, cut it down to 1, then cut it down to a half, and cut it down to 3 a day. But you can't do that. See, I would give less to the poor and buy your cigarettes if you have to have them. I think if you really want to do something, and your will is weak, because you constantly weaken it by doing this, see? So I would do that if I were you. I would go and talk to Father. Say, Father, how do I get rid of this, see? I would get rid of smoking. You don't need that. I could tell by your voice you don't need it. You're hurting yourself. And just run around buying presents for buddy. You're on Social Security. You can't afford to do that. You can do a little. But your obligation is to pay your rent and gas and electric and eat. See, you don't even have money for food. So I would rethink it, and I would go to some priest and ask for counseling. No wonder he's tired, you see, but you don't really have purpose. You have purpose of amendment, that's fine, but you see, you got everything mixed up. Give less, give up your cigarettes. Then you can give more and live a very free life. Let's say Hail Mary for him. Hail Mary, full of grace. The Lord is with thee. Blessed art thou amongst women. Blessed is the fruit of thy womb, Jesus. Holy Mary, Mother of God, pray for us sinners. We just got a call from a girl whose name is Rita. She is dying of cancer. And I would like to ask you, Rita, since you're dying of cancer, to be very brief. To know that one day soon, you will see the most beautiful face. The whole wide world. in all of heaven. Jesus. And all the pain will be gone, and all the anxiety and frustration. I want you to give these last moments or days totally to Him. I want you to say to Him, Lord, I give you my pain, my misery, my body and soul. I give you my life, and I put my death in your hands. I desire nothing but your holy will. Well, I think with something like that, when you see Him, you'll go right to heaven. Because cancer is a fearsome thing. And there's another man that's listening to me now who also has cancer. Don't be afraid. It's a short pain for a beautifully long, joyful, wonderful eternity. The pain we have here is as nothing compared to the glory that is to come. I would ask both of you to pray for a very special intention of mine, for the honor and glory of God. And when you get to see Him face to face, tell Him or ask Him, please keep Mother Angelica out of trouble. Because we're about to take another risk for His glory. We have another call. Hello?
11: Hello, Mother Angelica.
6: Where are you from?
11: I'm from Rhode Island. My name is Deb.
6: Uh-huh.
11: There are many things I'd like to kick out of my life. But I think if I start with pride and really embrace humility, which gives me cold sweats, that would be a beginning.
6: Why did she give you cold sweats?
11: Oh gosh, you know the way Our Lady humiliated herself into the dust, and our Lord, he was so scorned and spit upon, and I envisioned these things happening to me, and I just crumbled.
6: It won't. It's never happened to me. Humility is different from humiliations. Only a humble person can accept humiliations, but many times most of us will never get all those things that our dear Lord and Our Lady suffered. Humility is truth. That's what Teresa of Avila said. But what is truth? Truth is to acknowledge that without Him, I have nothing, and I am nothing, and I'm worth nothing. That He is the one who is the author of all good things, whether in any area I practice virtue, in any accomplishments we have, it's all Him. Humility, it consists in acknowledging the true source of my life, of my talents, and of myself. So if someone should criticize me, I'm not upset. Why? Well, it's true. If it isn't true, it could be. See, sin doesn't come from God. Lust doesn't come from God. But if you really love your neighbor, then that goodness in you comes from the Lord. Now, if you acknowledge that truth, how could you be humble? How could you be proud? And why wouldn't you be humble? I don't think humility is a hard thing. It's a total acknowledgement that everything good comes from Him. Then you can rejoice in it. And if someone were to insult you, like we have in the Franciscan order, Brother Juniper. Most people today would think he's kind of wacko. But St. Francis said he wished he had a forest of junipers. Well, one day, I'm not promoting this, please understand. One day, a brother was dying and it asked for a pig's foot. I think they're pretty good myself, especially when they're pickled. Brother Juniper was a very simple brother. He didn't have any pig's feet. So he went out and cut off one foot from a pig and prepared it for this dying brother. Well, the farmer was not too happy about a three-legged pig. So he took the poor pig and he brought it to Holy Father, to the superior, and he knew, everybody knew as soon as they looked at the pig who did it. Everybody. So the man comes and he acknowledges, you know, he's sorry his brother did such a terrible thing. And the farmer said, well, what am I going to do with this thing now? You can have it all. So they got the whole pig. When Juniper came home, the father scolded him long and hard, to the point we got hoarse. Couldn't talk anymore. And in the middle of the night, like 2 o'clock in the morning, Brother Juniper comes and raps on the superior's door. He says, Father, when he got the door open, the father's provincial sitting there, standing there looking at him. He says, Father, I perceive today that when you scolded me, you got hoarse. And so I bought some porridge here to soothe your throat at 2 o'clock in the morning. Well, if I was a superior and one of my sisters woke me up at 2 o'clock in the morning with a bowl of oatmeal, I don't want to even think what I do. But in this case, both Superior and Brother Juniper were beautifully humble. And the Superior said, come in, Brother, we'll eat it together. Well, you see, Brother Juniper acknowledged he was wrong. He acknowledged Superior did well to scold him so bad. His only concern was he got hoarse in the process. See, that was a kind of humility that was free. Humility makes us free. We're free. You can't insult a humble person because they believe everything you say about them. Now, if you said something wasn't true, they would acknowledge it. If they had the opportunity, it probably would be true. So I don't think you ought to equate humiliations with humility. I neither do I think that if you read a spiritual book, everything in that book could have happened to you. I used to read 2 or 3 books a week. Nothing I ever read ever happened to me. I don't think, our Lord knows I don't have the humility or the courage or whatever. I only have what God feels I can bear. You trust the Lord. Will you do that? If you want to read a book, read it for your edification. And don't think for a minute the Lord's going to pile something on you that you can't take. So if somebody praises you, thank God. If they don't think you're God's gift to humanity, thank God anyway. And you'll be humble. See how easy that is? We have another call. Hello?
12: Hello, Mother.
6: Where are you from?
12: I'm from Berlin, Connecticut, and my name is Georgette.
6: And what can I do for you?
12: Well, my New Year's resolution was to have a closer walk with my God this year.
6: Wonderful.
12: It's been a good journey up to now, and each year I feel the growth, you know?
6: Yeah.
12: And if you're really open, messages and signs and all these things really do come to you.
6: Right.
12: I have a question about the title, and I just discovered that God, the word God itself, is a title. Now, am I on target there, Mother?
6: You mean Yahweh?
12: No, God. You know, like the word G-O-D.
6: Father,
12: is that not a title?
6: Father, that's his nature.
12: His department?
6: That's his nature. He is almighty. God means almighty. It means holy.
12: Right, but yeah. But my question is it a title?
6: No, it's his being.
12: It's not a title.
6: No, it's his whole being. God is God. He's supreme. He's holy. He's infinite. He has fantastic attributes. We call him God because that's what he is, the one, only, true God. Now, we have all kinds of Jesus' name means Savior. And he was named Savior because that was his mission. Peter went from Simon to Peter because his mission was to be a rock. Saul went from Saul to Paul. Now, there are missions, and sometimes the Lord changes our name for those missions. That's why we change our name in religious life. We are spouses of Christ. We change our name. We have a new life, and we belong to Jesus. So I'm not too sure of your question, but I don't think, God is divine. The Lord is divine. The people wouldn't even say God. They said Yahweh. But God is the one only true God. And when we say God, we're talking about that infinite being, creator, provider, omnipotent, omniscient, transcendent, all these wonderful attributes. There's only one like him, and he's divine. Now, I'm going to make some comments on conversion. When you know, like the people today knew something was wrong, pick one thing, don't try to hit it off. You're not playing, you're not bowling, you know? You got to hit all those little pins at one time. In life, you're lucky if you hit one. First of all, ask our dear Lord and our Lady to help you. First of all, in the Holy Spirit, to see what is your major fault. What is the one you fall into most of the time? 75% of the time, it's always this one. Tackle it. But not without prayer. Ask God with a sincere heart, Lord, I want to be like you. I want to overcome this. If you have a temper, think before you speak. If you're impatient, say a prayer. If you're lustful, think of the purity of Jesus and Mary. Ask for grace. Whatever's wrong with you, remember, there's a little... what do they call these things in the back of your car? Anyway, I read one. I said, God didn't make junk. You're right. He doesn't make junk. He made you to his image and likeness. You have a dignity now that Jesus merited for us. You can go to heaven and call now God your Father. Huh? So, for that reason, try to be like Jesus and try to be holy, and the Spirit will give you all the light you need. We'll see you tomorrow night. Bye.

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2: 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I arrived 2 months early, weighing only 2 pounds. Babies that small rarely survive. Because of my premature birth, oxygen was needed to keep me alive. Unfortunately, it affected my vision. My parents believed God would take care of me. Despite limited vision, no hearing, and mobility issues, my parents loved me unconditionally. Some people can't cope with a premature infant. One lady took one look at me and asked my mother why she didn't have an abortion. My father threw her out of the house. An abortion? Never. My parents would not, could not, throw me away. Without any medical explanation, my hearing and nervous system developed normally.
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7: Turn over the pages of sacred scripture. 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You find a record of men to whom God has spoken. And you'll also find a record of men who listened to him. In other words, scripture is fulfilled in concrete, living dialogues. Now, men do not always want that dialogue with God. At one time, they desire it. At another time, they fear it. Adam was afraid when God called him in the garden. Cain was afraid when God spoke to him. Moses was afraid before the burning bush. When you and I have a dialogue with God, what makes it up? One thing that makes it up is, first of all, a consciousness of our own sin. And the other is the voice of God urging us to confess it, to seek his mercy.
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1: 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I'm The Miracle Hunter. Today we're joined by Mike Ackerman.

0: Lena about a brand new book of his, St. Michael and His World. Of course, as a Michael myself, I'm very excited about this book. I'll be interested to talk to Mike in just a little bit about my patron saint, St. Michael the Archangel, and his as well. So it'll be a fun interview coming up. But I'm especially excited this week because this is the launch of a brand new television series on EWTN that I've worked some years on now. It never feels like years, but it has taken a long time for this to come to be, this start to finish, this program called Hidden Gems, Catholic Shrines Across America. And people can go to shrines.tv for more information on this. And so we filmed this program a couple years ago, the very first program, which is the episode of the National Shrine of the Miraculous Medal in Perryville, Missouri. And it is one of a handful of shrines, maybe 12 so far, that we filmed at, where we travel around the country and we've sort of shed the light on what these places are and how they came to be, the devotions behind them, and sort of the interesting backstories of whose idea it was for a giant shrine to be built and what those shrines mean to the local communities and how you can visit those shrines. So the name of that show is Hidden Gems, and it's hosted by Nell Andrzejewski, who is the longtime director of Catholic Church Tours. And we're going to have her on the program next week to talk about this series. But she travels around and goes to these places, and we have interviews with usually the shrine directors and the bishop and the pilgrims who go there and everybody who can give a flavor of the place. And it's a fun series, and I'm so glad that it came to be and so grateful for EWTN support and the support of all these shrines for collaborating with us to learn about these programs. And so the first episode will air on Sunday, August 30th at 5:30 p.m. Central Time, and it'll be on every Sunday at 5:30 p.m. Central Time, a really nice Sunday time slot. And it's a half-hour show, so easy to watch. And people can also go to shrines.tv for more information to check out the episodes on demand and to learn about the project. And any shrine that wants to collaborate with us and be a part of the series, they can contact us through EWTN as well. And perhaps we'll be featuring a shrine in your area sometime soon. But today on this show, we'll both be talking to Don Fulford, the executive director of the National Shrine of the Miraculous Medal in Perryville, Missouri. And so excited to talk to Don again. And he'll sort of highlight his episode as we get ready for the launch of this new series, Hidden Gems, on EWTN. Check it out, shrines.tv. Check out my series, Explore with the Miracle Hunter, for this week on Saturday, August 29th at 5:30 p.m. Central Time. We go to Lisieux, and I visit Lisieux, the home of St. Therese, to explore the remarkable life and miracles of the little flower, beloved for her sanctity and her approach to the spiritual life. Check that one out, Saturday, August 29th at 5:30 p.m. Central Time. Explore Lisieux. Later in the show, we're going to be looking at the Might Be Saint of the Day. For today, we've got Blessed Philippa Giudice, who died in 1335 in Italy. In the 365 Days with Mary project that we do every week, where we find a Marian devotion that lines up exactly to the day's date, we all know Fatima May 13th, or Lourdes February 11th, or Guadalupe December 12th, but believe it or not, there's a different other Marian devotion for each and every day of the calendar year, and this one is Our Lady of the Guard, from Savona in Italy in the year 1490. I was just there last year filming a new episode of Explore with the Miracle Hunter there in Savona, so we'll be presenting that one coming up later this year or next year. And the question of the week, who is the greatest miracle-working saint? That's a hard one. I'll do my best to answer that one. Some people might disagree with me, of course. There's so many great miracle-working saints out there, but I'll give you my top few, and we'll see what you think. And the miracle of the day for today's date, August 29th, is St. Joseph Symmachos, the sanctified, and the discovery of his incorrupt body. We'll be talking about that one in just a little bit. Let's take a look at the miracle news. We do this every week where we talk about miracles happening around the world and those things that relate to miracles. And people can go to the Facebook page of The Miracle Hunter to find out the postings of each of these stories and a comment on them. And I always pick the most popular one to talk about on the show each week. And this isn't a miracle necessarily in the traditional sense. This isn't a Marian apparition or Eucharistic miracle or weeping statue, but this is a miracle of human achievement, you might say. Poland inaugurates Europe's tallest statue of the Virgin Mary is the headline, and it rises to a height of over 180 feet from the ground And this is a statue of Our Lady of Mercy, and it even exceeds in height Cristo Redentor, Christ the Redeemer statue in Brazil, and Christ the King statue in Poland. So absolutely amazing. So on Saturday, August 15th, which is, of course, was the solemnity of the Assumption of the Blessed Virgin Mary, the Catholic Church in Poland dedicated the largest statue of the Virgin Mary in Europe during a mass celebrated by the bishop there in Wilowiec. And the monument stands 55 and a half meters, or 182 feet tall, from the ground at its tallest point. And it was built in the town of Kinotopi, and it was funded by a married couple, Grazina and Roman Karkisic, and it represents a personal vow of thanksgiving for the recovery of their health and lives. That was how it was reported in Euronews. And its height actually exceeds the famous Cristo Redentor statue in Rio de Janeiro. I was there just a couple of years ago in Brazil, and that was an amazing sight to see. That one is 125 feet, so this is significantly taller. And it's also taller than Christ the King of the Universe statue, also in Poland, which stands 172 feet when measured from the mound upon which it rises. So, according to Vatican News, the statue depicts Our Lady of Mercy, and it's located near a chapel dedicated to Our Lady of Sorrows, and that's the pilgrimage site. Bishop of Wilowiec, he highlighted this during the blessing, and he noted that the site where the new monument stands is, quote, no ordinary place, a place sanctified by the prayers of pilgrims. Now, there was a designer, of course, the sculptor Adam Jakub Majakowski, that he was the one who's design the construction followed, and it's got a pedestal surrounded by 8 pillars that form a crown, and pilgrims can go up to the terrace of a height of 50 feet and where the image of Mary itself rises. And in his homily, the bishop, he emphasized the importance of kind of lifting your eyes up, your gaze towards heaven, especially in times when people keep their eyes fixed solely on the earth and focus only on themselves, was what he said in his quote. And regarding the name of the new sculpture, he noted that Saint Faustina Kowalska, to whom Christ revealed his divine mercy, was born there within the Diocese of Wilowiec, and she was baptized and received her first communion there. So he said, Mary in the image we see welcomes us all. She leans towards us and opens her arms to invite us to lift our gaze toward God and heaven. The bishop noted, and the ceremony began with the recitation of the rosary and ended with a shower of rose petals, red ones, dropped from 2 helicopters that were hovering over the monument. Absolutely amazing, beautiful statue. If you go to the Facebook page of the Miracle Hunter, you can see this amazing new statue there in Poland, the largest statue of Mary in all of Europe. Let's take a look at Catholic Pub Trivia. We do this every week where we ask a trivia question and give out a prize to an emailer who writes in the fastest with the correct answer. And last week we talked about Blessed Stanley Rother and the brand new film about his life. And the question from last week was, what other American is beatified as a martyr? And the answer to that one, well, it's Blessed James Miller. We mentioned him earlier in the show because, believe it or not, just this past week, that cause has gone on board to do an episode of They Might Be Saints with us. So we'll be featuring Blessed James Miller and his martyrdom in Guatemala will be a part of that program as well. So check that one out when it's ready, but that'll be ready in some months or next year. But he is the answer to that week's question. And the question for this week, in what East Coast city is there another miraculous medal, Basilica? And we talked about today coming up is the new Hidden Gems series that airs on EWTN on Sunday, August 30th at 5:30 p.m. Central Time. And that will be featuring the Perryville Miraculous Medal Shrine. Believe it or not, one of the later episodes of the series will also travel to this other one on the East Coast. So that question again is, what East Coast city is there another miraculous medal, Basilica? If you think you know that answer, want to win the prize, the image of the faces of Mary, send me an email to questions@miraclehunter.com and we'll see if you have the right answer. We need to take a short break, but when we come back, we're going to be talking with Mike Aquilina about St. Michael and his world. Stay with us for that.
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0: Welcome back. You're listening to the Miracle Hunter radio show on EWTN Radio. This is Michael O'Neill and the Miracle Hunter. There's a book that came across my desk recently, and I was so excited to get it because with the name Michael, I have a devotion to St. Michael the Archangel, of course. I've got a beautiful statue from EWTN Religious Catalog, actually, sitting on my desk of that great warrior angel, St. Michael. And there's a brand new book that's out. It's called St. Michael and His World. And I guessed right away that it was from Mike Aquilina because we've talked to him about St. Patrick and His World. So this appears to be in that same series from Scepter Books. And we're so excited to talk to one of our favorite guests, and that's Mike Aquilina. Welcome back to the program today, Mike.
3: Thanks for having me back, Michael.
0: Yeah, this is great. It's our shared patron saint today we're talking about. It's a lot of fun for me, and always excited to see any book about St. Michael, but this one coming from you was a special interest. And so I think that we talk about this great Archangel Michael throughout all of human history and mentioned in books of the Bible, church fathers, even ancient rabbis.
3: Yes.
0: And so I think that's kind of interesting. Most people don't think of him that way. So if you would, St. Michael the Archangel, take us all the way back. When is the first time that people start talking about him?
3: Well, I would say that devotion to St. Michael has always been part of biblical religion because we find it in the Old Testament. We find references to the Archangel Michael, of course, in the book of Daniel, where he appears to Daniel, and he shows himself to be the great prince, the guardian and the guide of Israel. So he's the guardian angel of the people of God on earth. Now, later on, the rabbis would read the Old Testament, the books that we call the Old Testament, and they would find Michael all through the Old Testament. They would say that whenever they saw an anonymous angel in a scene, they would identify him with Michael. So there was Michael, they would say, staying the hand of Abraham. There was Michael as the pillar of cloud and the pillar of fire leading God's people through the desert on their way to the promised land. Michael just appears repeatedly if we're to follow the interpretations of these rabbis who had great faith. And the church just went along in that tradition. We find that the Coptic Christians did the same thing. Whenever they found an anonymous angel in the New Testament, for example, ministering to our Lord in the desert, ministering to our Lord in the Garden of Gethsemane, they would identify that angel as Michael. So this is something that both Jews and Christians have done, and it's always been part of the package.
0: Wonderful. And when we talk about St. Michael, people have sort of one scene usually in mind, and that is perhaps Satan being cast out of heaven, Lucifer yeah. being cast out of heaven, and St. Michael is there. Talk to us about that scene. Repaint that scene for us, and where do we get that from? What's the source of that story that's so commonly told about St. Michael?
3: Well, it's there in the book of Revelation, chapter 12, and we're shown the Ark of the Covenant. And the Ark of the Covenant is a woman, and the woman is bearing the male child who would rule the nations with an iron rod. So this is the Messiah who has been expected for the Jews. And we know that the Messiah is Jesus, and the woman is Mary. So we're shown St. Michael as their protector. And not only their protector, but also protector of the lady's other offspring. And who are they? Well, that's you and me. And not only because our name is Michael, but because because we're in the church. We are Mary's other offspring. We are the church's other offspring. And so Michael remains our guardian and guide. And of course, that becomes an important scene in devotion in the centuries that follow, in the millennia that follow.
0: Absolutely. We're talking today with Mike Aquilina about his brand new book, St. Michael and His World. As a Michael myself, I'm excited about this book, and I think you should be out there too. And I think that, you know, I think a lot of people, of course, when they think of angels, and maybe St. Michael in particular, they think about something of mythology or pious legend, and something that therefore can be disregarded in some sense. Why can we view St. Michael as more than just some fanciful story?
3: Well, you know, it's funny. You mentioned this very military scene of St. Mm-hmm. Michael going to battle with the devil. And of course, the early church appreciated him for that, and they saw his role in spiritual combat. And if we read the Dead Sea Scrolls, they expected Michael to come and fight on the earth in real combat. The people who produced the Dead Sea Scrolls expected him to come and fight in battle beside them. But you know, in the ancient church, he was most often looked to as a healer. He produced miracles, and there's plenty of evidence that the Jews of that time looked to him the same way. We have many incantation bowls, these bowls that are engraved with prayers to St. Michael and for his intercession and for his intervention, bringing healing to people. And that's what was expected. There are so many shrines to St. Michael that were built in the early church, and there are stories of great miracles, many of them very entertaining and beautiful and striking, and each one has a lesson. I'm especially drawn to one from the late 4th century because one of the great miracles attributed to Michael at this shrine, the shrine's called the Michaelion, and it was right there on the Bosporus, not far from Constantinople. But it's an important miracle because the man who was healed, well, his name was Aquilinus. So he bore my name.
0: You got the first name and the last name in the same story.
3: That's right. That's right. And what's important about this miracle is that it's attributed to St. Michael, and it involves a man who was living at the time the historian Sozomen wrote down the account. So he received the account from the man himself, and he published it during this man's lifetime, which gives it a level of credibility that we don't often have in ancient accounts of miracles.
0: Absolutely. We're talking today with Mike Aquilina about his brand new book, St. Michael and His World. And I think that one of the things that Catholics also think of when they think of St. Michael, they think of that prayer often said at the end of Mass, and that vision of the Pope, Pope Leo. If you would, recount that a little bit. Where does that come from? Why do we pray it oftentimes at every Mass?
3: Well, we have no hard historical evidence for the vision of Pope Leo. But according to many accounts, what happened was that during his Mass or shortly after his Mass, he had a vision. And in that vision, he was shown this dialogue between God and Satan. And Satan was talking about the damage he would wreak on the church mm-hmm. in the century to come. And Pope Leo was so moved by the vision that immediately he wrote three prayers to St. Michael to defend us in battle. There was a short one, a medium one, and a long one. He also revised the rite of exorcism to include more prayers to St. Michael. So it seems from that evidence that something happened at this point in Pope Leo's pontificate. Something happened. There's no record of what it is, although there are these rumors that came up that were recorded later on. But it seems that something happened that made him see the urgency of our of our invocation of St. Michael. And so we have those three prayers to St. Michael. The short one, the small one, is the one that we use most often in our devotion, St. Michael the Archangel, defend us in battle. It's a beautiful prayer, and at my parish, and really throughout my diocese, it's said at the end of Mass, every time we have Mass.
0: Yeah, it's beautiful. And I think one of the interesting things about St. Michael, for me anyway, is that he sometimes crosses beyond just Catholics having this devotion, perhaps because mm-hmm. of his presence in the Old Testament. But you might see a fireman or policeman wearing a St. Michael medal. What can we do with your book in mind in particular? How can we learn more about him, and how can we bring him into our own lives?
3: Oh, well, I found out that, you know, there's this case going on in Massachusetts where the firemen and policemen were forbidden to put up St. Michael's image in this building, right? Even though traditionally he's been invoked as a patron of policemen. And I'm pleased and proud to say that the lawyers defending our side in this called for an advance copy of my book, and I was happy to supply it to them.
0: Wonderful. What a promo, what a plug that is. We're talking today with Mike Aquilina about this brand new book, St. Michael and His World. What is your hope for the average reader, the non-policeman perhaps, who isn't given this as educational reading? What can people do when they pick up your book to invoke St. Michael in their own lives of faith?
3: Well, you know, you can look back on history, and you can see through my book how the devotion to St. Michael has developed for thousands of years, many thousands of years now. And so so you can learn from all of your ancestors in the faith, from Jews as well as Christians, and you can follow after their path. St. Michael does come to defend us in battle. He is a healer. He will be there at our final judgment, and he is the one you want beside you as you're fighting your spiritual warfare. He's not just for those who are in the military. He's not just for those who are in the police force. We are all fighting a battle. We're all fighting a battle, and we need his help. This is something that God himself willed. All right, this is not some kind of putting him in the place of God. We don't do that, right? It's revealed to us in both the Old Testament and the New Testament. If we look at the book of Daniel, the epistle of St. Jude, and the book of Revelation, he's always there in these moments when we need him. If we read the writings of the fathers, the writings of the medieval saints, and the writings ever since then, leading up to Pope Leo XIII, well, we're going to learn that Michael is someone we want beside us as we fight all our battles every day.
0: Wonderful. And for people who want to pick up this book or learn more about you, what's the best place that people can go?
3: Well, you can pick up this book from Scepter Publishers, and you can find that online. Of course, you'll find it also wherever you buy Catholic books. If you have a good Catholic bookstore, go there. My own website is fathersofthechurch.com.
0: Wonderful. And I have to ask you this question, because the name of the book, St. Michael and His World, is reminiscent of St. Patrick and His World. Perhaps I'm not fully tuned in, but tell us, are there more this saint in his world or her world books coming out?
3: Well, there before those two books, there was St. Joseph and His World. And what I tried to do in all three of those books is take the saints about whom we know little. Okay, St. Joseph doesn't give us a spoken word in the entire New Testament. And St. Patrick left us two writings, but in those writings, he gives us almost no historical detail. And St. Michael is an angel, so he never left a footprint. Never. He has no physical foot with which to leave a footprint. Right. So these are three saints, I would say. I'd use that word. Three saints we understand better when we know about their world. And that's why I tried to do a series just giving the background on these. I don't have another one in the hopper right now, but if one occurs to me, maybe I'll write it.
0: Wonderful. And very excited about these books. And any other projects coming up that you want to highlight for the listeners today?
3: Well, I'll be taking a pilgrimage to Rome and Assisi in October. And I'd love it if you could join us.
0: Wonderful. Well, we're so grateful to you, Mike Aquilina, for joining us on today's show, talking about one of my favorite saints and one of your favorite saints, Mike, and that is St. Michael the Archangel in this brand new book from Scepter, St. Michael and His World. Thanks so much, Mike Aquilina, for joining us on today's program.
3: Thanks for having me on.
0: We need to take a short break, but when we come back, we're going to be looking at the question of the week. Stay with us for that.

0: This is EWTN Daily Saint, where each story reminds us that holiness is possible in every age. Saint Raymond Nonatus was born in Catalonia, Spain, around 1204. Raymond's mother died during childbirth, and he was given the name Nonatus, meaning not born, by natural means. As a young man, Raymond joined the Mercedarians, a religious order that raised money to rescue Christians from Muslim captivity. Seeking to free captives in North Africa, his money ran out, and he offered himself as a hostage in exchange for imprisoned Christians. He angered his captors by preaching the gospel, and they pierced his lips and locked them with a padlock. Members of his order rescued him. In 1240, during a trip to Rome to see the Pope, Raymond caught a severe fever and died. He was canonized in 1669. He is the patron saint of childbirth. May the life of Saint Raymond Nonatus inspire you to grow closer to Christ today. Saint Raymond, pray for us. To sign up for the Daily Saint emails, please visit EWTN.com/Daily Saint.
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2: 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This is Michael O'Neill. I'm the Miracle Hunter. Hey, I love getting your questions. People write in from around the world with questions about miracles happening in today's world and those that have happened centuries ago. And I love getting the questions. I think they're kind of fun. People hit me with some pretty interesting ones. I've got a pretty strange email inbox. I have to admit, people have some interesting things on their mind related to miracles, and I try to answer them when I can. And I do travel around the country. I give talks at various places 10 or 20 times. I travel to different Catholic parishes or shrines or conferences. And, of course, I talk about miracles, whether it's talking about the apparitions of Mary or miracles of the Eucharist or miracles of the saints or the canonization process or how the church investigates the supernatural. I give a number of different talks, but I love doing that because at the end, I always open it up to question and answer, and it's so fun when people pepper me with questions, things that they've heard about or they want to know more about or they're trying to stump me or whatever it is. It's fun to hear the questions that people have. And so the question that rolled in this week for the question of the week to my email inbox comes from James. James asks, "Dear Miracle Hunter, who is the greatest miracle-working saint in your opinion?" Thanks, James. Well, thanks, James, for that question. And it's a good one. I think we all wonder this one, partly because we just want to know who has the most miracles, most feathers in his cap, perhaps. But also, who should we be praying to? I think people always want to pray to one who's there's been proof of their intercession. I would say that I would probably name Saint Charbel of Lebanon. I think that as far as documented miracles go, his renown is unsurpassed by any saint in history. And of course, I'm leaving out the big number one because she is a super saint. She's beyond a saint, you might say, and that is the Virgin Mary. Of course, she has interceded for more miracles than anyone in human history. That would be the Virgin Mary being number one, even above Saint Charbel, of course. And so, but I just wanted to give you the full scope of all who my favorite miracle workers are, James. And thanks for your question. And if you have a question for the Miracle Hunter, you can send me an email to questions@miraclehunter.com, and maybe I'll be answering your question on the air next week. Let's take a look at the 365 Days with Mary project. We do this every week where we look at the Marian devotion of the day as it lines up exactly to the day's date. And, you know, believe it or not, there's a different Marian devotion somewhere around the world that lines up to each day on the calendar. And we all know Fatima on May 13th and Guadalupe December 12th and Lourdes February 11th, but there's a different one for each and every day of the calendar year, and it commemorates their feast days and great miraculous events and the building of basilicas and other ways that Mary lines up to each day of the year. So for today's day, we've got Our Lady of the Guard from Savona in Italy in the year 1490. And I was just at this shrine in Savona last year during my trip to Italy. And we filmed there. And this will be an episode on EWTN. And so according to tradition, on August 29th, 1490, the Virgin Mary appeared to the peasant Benedetto Pareto and asked him to build a chapel. And he replied that he was only a poor man. And the Virgin Mary exhorted him, "Be not afraid." And nevertheless, Pareto went home and did not speak with anyone. A few days later, he was injured because he fell from a tree, and the Virgin Mary appeared to him again, and he was miraculously healed. And this event convinced him to speak about the apparition and seek help to build the chapel. And the first chapel was built by Pareto himself in the site of the apparition. And due to the increasing people who came there to see what had happened, a shrine was built there in the year 1530, and a new shrine was later built in 1890. And is raised to the title of Basilica in 1915 by Pope Benedict XV. Yeah, truly an amazing place. Our Lady of the Guard from Savona in Italy in the year 1490. Stay tuned to Explore with the Miracle Hunter for that episode coming out later next year. Let's take a look at the miracle of the day. We also do this where we try to find a miracle that happened on this date in some year in Christian history. And on August 29th, today's date, we have St. Joseph Symmachos, the Sanctified. So he was born on this Greek island of Crete around 1440. And Joseph Symmachos, he's also known as St. Joseph the Sanctified. He entered religious life when he was still young and became a priest and abbot. And he was remembered for his ascetic life of prayer, his charity. And he died around the age of 70. On January 22nd, 1511, and he was buried at his monastery near Heraklion. But according to Orthodox tradition, where his grave was opened several years later, those present discovered something extraordinary. His body was said to be whole and incorrupt and to give off a remarkable fragrance, and his remains were placed in the monastery church for veneration. And he had his reputation as a miracle worker. Even after his death, and accounts preserved in the Orthodox tradition tell of sick people coming to his relics, seeking his intercession, and receiving unexpected cures. And among those reportedly healed were people suffering from blindness, as well as others afflicted by serious illnesses, even things like demonic possession. And the combination of the reported incorruption of his body, this fragrance, and the healings associated with his relics caused devotion to spread, and he became known simply as the Sanctified. And so he's today's miracle of the day, August 29th, St. Joseph Symmachos, the Sanctified. And let's take a look at the sainthood news. We always try to keep you up to date, the people coming along down the pipeline from servant of God to venerable to blessed. And then when they have two miracles, they're named a saint by Rome. And so for today's sainthood news, we know that the Diocese of Rome formally opened the diocesan phase of the cause of beatification and canonization on August 24th, 2026, at the Basilica of St. John Lateran. And that is for Chiara Corbella Petrillo. And that was yesterday, making it the newest formal opening that can be documented worldwide. And Chiara Corbella Petrillo was a young Italian wife and mother who died in 2012 at the age of 28. And her story became remarkably well known in Italy. She lost two children shortly after birth because of serious congenital conditions, and she became pregnant with a healthy third child, Francesco. And during that pregnancy, she was diagnosed with cancer and postponed treatments that could endanger her unborn son. And she died about a year after his birth. And that is Chiara Corbella Petrillo. And again, her cause has moved into the next phase for beatification. The diocesan phase has opened as of last week in Rome. And she's our sainthood news for today. And the might-be saint of the day, we always try to find a future saint, a servant of God, a venerable, a blessed, before they have all their miracles and are declared a saint by Rome, whose feast day or death anniversary lines up exactly to the day's date. So for today, we've got Blessed Philippa Giudoni, who died in 1335 in Italy. And she was born to nobility of Arezzo in Italy, Benedictine Santucci, later Servants of Mary, a nun. And she was a spiritual student of the founder of the Santucci, Blessed Santuccia Tanaboti. And she founded Santa Maria de Valverde Abbey in Arezzo and served as its first abbess, dying in the year 1335 on August 29th of natural causes. and she was buried there in Santa Maria de Verde Abbey in Arezzo, and her relics were transferred to the Holy Spirit Monastery, where when in 1520, and her community moved there, and they're enshrined in this Holy Spirit Monastery that was later converted into a mental hospital, and that is Blessed Filippa Giudoni, who died in 1335 in Italy. She is today's might be saint of the day. With one more miracle, she will go on to be known as Saint Filippa Giudoni, and she's today's might be saint of the day. We need to take a short break, but when we come back, we're going to be talking about my new series on EWTN called Hidden Gems, Catholic Shrines in America, hosted by Nell Angievsky. We're going to be talking with Don Fulford, the executive director of the National Shrine of the Miraculous Medal in Perryville, Missouri, about this brand new series, and his shrine is first up on August 30th on Sunday at 5:30 p.m. Central Time. He'll be first out of the gate, and we'll be excited to talk to Don about the brand new series in just a little bit. Stay with us for that.

0: We're speaking today with Michael O'Neill. He is, of course, the Miracle Hunter, very well known on EWTN Radio, and a similar program on EWTN Television called Explore with the Miracle Hunter. Michael, do you get much feedback from your listeners and your viewers on the topics that you talk about and the places you've been?
1: Well, one of the great blessings of working with EWTN and having the job that I do is that I love to be able to tell the stories of miracles on radio and on television. And one of the great aspects of that has been the Explore with the Miracle Hunter television series, in which I've been able to travel to so many shrines around the world, always places of great miracles. That's how I choose where we go. And it's so fun to film and then to edit these up and have them broadcast on EWTN. But Catholics know around the world about Fatima, Lourdes, Guadalupe, these big-name miracle places. And, of course, those are very important and inspirations to me and Catholics around the world. But I love when we air an episode about a little-known place that most people haven't heard of. Even devout Catholics who are kind of tuned into miracles will send me an email and say, you know, I've never heard of that. Why don't people know this story? And I feel so emboldened and encouraged to do more stories because that's part of the mission to spread God's great work through miracles around the world. And not too long ago, I was all over South America visiting many of those incredible Marian shrines and places of miracles. And Our Lady of Guadalupe will always stand above and beyond, and the ability to stand in front of her image up close and personal, 1 foot away, was a great honor and blessing for me. A sort of a culmination or a big moment in my love for Our Lady of Guadalupe. But when we climbed to the top of Mount St. Michel in northwest France, that iconic monastery on top of an island at the end of the world, you might say, as you gaze over the ocean, to me, being able to climb that and film that and bring that footage home, to me, that was my ultimate explore moment as the Miracle Hunter, going to that great place where it is believed that St. Michael the Archangel influenced in some way the building of that iconic structure. So for me, that stands above and beyond, although many of the places around the world are close seconds.
0: Thank you, Michael. Always a fascinating program, The Miracle Hunter. We air it every Saturday at 1 p.m. Eastern and again at 7 p.m. Eastern on EWTN Radio. 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
1: 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This is Michael O'Neill. I'm the Miracle Hunter. Well, this is a big event for us here on EWTN. We've got a brand new series that's debuting and one that I've been the executive producer of, and we've been working on this for a couple of years now. And finally, we see it is now airing officially as a series on EWTN. The name of the show is called Hidden Gems, Catholic Shrines in America, and it will air on Sundays at 5 p.m. Central Time with an encore the following Friday at 8 a.m., and the very first episode airs on Sunday, August 30th, again at 5 p.m. Central Time, and that is in an episode that focuses on the National Shrine of the Miraculous Medal. And in this series, host Nell Andrzejewski, the head of Catholic Church Tours, she travels to these various shrines around the country, and she tours around them and takes a look and shares with the audience what she encounters and what's there to be seen and experienced by all. And we're so excited for this first episode to be coming out, and we're grateful to be joined by the executive director of that National Shrine of the Miraculous Medal in Perryville, Missouri, and that's Don Fulford. Welcome to the program today, Don.
3: Oh, thanks so much for having me.
1: Yeah, it's great to talk with you again, and I know that we've all been waiting a long time for this, and finally, here it is. We have this new series, Hidden Gems, airing on EWTN Television on Sunday, August 30th, and you were the very first shrine to join us in this project, and you're the very first one out of the gate here, the very first episode. How does it feel to have this program airing now?
3: What a wonderful, wonderful way to educate, inspire, and engage not only people who have already been coming to see us, but a whole nother group of people. We are just so fortunate and blessed to be a part of this program and excited about all the possibilities.
1: Wonderful. And I think that Nell Angievsky, who you met, who is the host of the program Hidden Gems, she does such a beautiful job walking around the shrine and pointing to all the things that people will encounter at the shrine. And people can watch this episode on Sunday, August 30th, and see your shrine for themselves. And of course, it is based on the devotion to the Miraculous Medal, Our Lady of the Miraculous Medal, which stems from France. Talk to us a little bit about your shrine itself. How did it first come to be? It's in the show. People will learn, but tell our listeners today, how did the shrine first pop up in Perryville, Missouri?
3: Well, Perryville is a town of 8,000, fantastic part of the country in southern southeast Missouri. 1818, priest came to our community looking to establish a threshold of Catholicism, and when they got to Perryville, they offered him land to build a seminary. And from that initial beginning in 1818, it began to grow. And in 1827, they put the cornerstone in, and they built this beautiful, beautiful church and shrine. And since that time, more and more people. Now, if you think about this just a little bit, we were here 30 years before the Civil War. and it's just... when you put it into that perspective, we've had so many wonderful people that have come to visit us all the time. So this is I'm excited to greet these people and show them some of our Missouri hospitality.
1: Wonderful. And as for people who tune into the Hidden Gems program coming out on August 30th, they will see the host, Nell Angievsky, walking the grounds of the shrine. For those people who are inspired to visit and walk the grounds themselves, what are the highlights? What are some of the things that people will encounter when they come to your shrine, the National Shrine of the Miraculous Medal?
3: First, we have a beautiful rosary walk. So I hope they bring their rosary with them. But if they don't, the walkway is actually a rosary. We have 12 gathered apparitions of Mary in a meditation area. So whether you're a fan of or have a devotion to Our Lady of the Miraculous Medal or Our Lady of Akita or Our Lady of Lourdes, they're all there to help inspire and educate. The grotto, make sure you make it to the grotto. It's certainly a powerful place to reflect and just become deeper in your own faith. So those are kind of the highlights. Obviously, the church, I expect people to stay in there for at least an hour. We have relics from all over the world, but the entire grounds is a special place.
1: Absolutely. We're talking today with Don Fulford, the executive director of the National Shrine of the Miraculous Medal in Perryville, Missouri. And their shrine is the very first one featured on the brand new EWTN series Hidden Gems, airing on Sunday, August 30th at 5 p.m. And, when we talk about Our Lady of the Miraculous Medal, this is one of the all-time most famous Marian apparitions in history, those visions experienced by St. Catherine Labouré in France, in Paris, in 1830. And, of course, you have Lourdes, Fatima, Guadalupe, and number four, perhaps, in that very Mount Rushmore of Marian apparitions is Our Lady of the Miraculous Medal. Talk a little bit about how that devotion led to the shrine and how the shrine itself encourages that devotion, perhaps with the distribution of miraculous medals or putting people's focus on that devotion.
3: Our office are there. We have people, 350,000 members, and you're a member just by wearing the miraculous medal in not only the United States, but in 35 different countries. And we have phone operators in both Spanish and English. And so a shrine was dedicated at our church in 1930. And people come and some ask for, we have miraculous medals at the door. And they can dive in deeper to learn more, to be inspired, to feel the care and love that only Mary can provide. And bring closer to Jesus through Mary. So we have some wonderful spaces there. And that's how it came to be in Perryville, just a devotion to the miraculous medal that just continues to grow even today.
1: And for those people who most people know a little bit of the story anyway, or but some people are unclear, this this miraculous medal, or this Medal of the Immaculate Conception, perhaps, as it was originally called, trace us back to those very early days, 1830, St. Catherine Labouré, as she's a novice of the Daughters of Charity in France, and she sees these visions of Mary and gives her this great mandate. Talk about that, those scenes that we see in the program on Hidden Gems, but that people should know as they try to understand this devotion to the Miraculous Medal.
3: Yes, thank you for bringing that up. So the first apparition, she sits with, she was asked to come down, and as a novice, you can imagine, she was probably pretty scared, and she put her hands into Mary's, and she had a special task for her. She wanted her to strike a medal to honor her and continue the many dedications. But the most powerful thing that happened is she was hesitant. She was really scared, and as all these happened, she didn't feel as if she could be taken seriously. And then Mary appeared to her again and said, "Please do this. Please make this happen." And she sat down, and they first struck them in France, and millions upon millions were giving out to soldiers, to the young, to the old, to people who were sick, people who had cancer, and then the miracle started. So it's the one devotion that Mary asked actually something be created. Hmm. So the Miraculous Medal still lives on today, and we distributed 2 or 3 million a year just in her honor and at her request.
1: And Don, I know you've been there for a number of years, and I visited the shrine myself, and what a beautiful place. What is your favorite place at the shrine when you think of your own personal devotion? Where do you like to go to pray there?
3: It's a great question. I'm glad you asked, and I think some of the people, the viewers, will see this too. When I first began working there, I snuck into the church one early afternoon and sat down and just to contemplate life and my faith. And the sun shines through this particular stained glass window at mid-afternoon. And I just find it calming. I find it inspirational. And it drives me to deeper faith. So one of my favorite places is the church itself, but there are many mornings where you may catch me down at the grotto, just sitting in reflection or greeting our many visitors or talking to a priest or a brother who's dedicated their life to the Miraculous Medal and to the devotion of Our Lady.
1: Wonderful. Yeah, there are so many beautiful places there. I'm sure everybody has their own favorites, and people who tune into the series Hidden Gems will get to see it with their own eyes. Now, there's some beautiful drone footage and other on-location footage that really shed some light on some of the beautiful spots of that shrine, the National Shrine of the Miraculous Medal. And for those people who are kind of interested in the behind the scenes of the filming of the project like Hidden Gems, I know that Nell Angievsky, the host, and the EWTN film crew came out for a visit and brought the cameras and did interviews with some of the very important people connected with the shrine and people who had some great reflections. Who are those people who speak up and share their experience there at the shrine?
3: Oh, yeah, I'm so glad you asked. We have so many members and who come here on a regular basis, and they're really devoted to Mary, obviously. And so some of them are priests. We have a great Daughter of Charity. We have some of our board members, but we have people from all over to share just a little bit. And I don't want to spoil all of the show for you, but Hidden Gems on August the 30th, I hope that you'll tune in. And Nell is an incredible person, a very devout lady. She did an excellent job of bringing our shrine to even more life and energizing it in a way that people will learn, understand, and perhaps even be compelled to come and visit.
1: And for people who want to find out more, Don, for people who have heard this interview and people who are going to tune into the show on Sunday, what's the best place where people can go to learn about your shrine and perhaps figure out how to get there? 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
3: 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AMM.org is the best place to find out information. The most powerful thing you'll be able to do is to give us a call. And that number, for those that are interested, is 1-800-264-6279. 1-800-264-6279. We have live operators, whether you want us to put a petition at the altar of Our Lady of the Miraculous Medal, say a rosary with you, or you can ask there for directions. 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
1: Wonderful. And I hope that you and perhaps the others at the Shrine will be tuned in together on Sunday, August 30th at 5 p.m. Central Time. 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
1: 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I visit Lisieux, home of St. Therese, to explore the remarkable life of the little flower, the love for her sanctity, and her approach to the spiritual life. I'd like to thank you for joining me today on Miracle Hunter, where from claims of healings and visions to the world's most inexplicable events, whether you're a believer or a skeptic, the truth is always worth the hunt. Talk to you next week.

The Immaculate Heart of Mary signifies the great purity and love of the heart of the Blessed Virgin Mary for God. It points us to her profound interior life, where she experienced both joys and sorrows, yet remained faithful, as we too are called to do. August is dedicated as the month of devotion to the Immaculate Heart of Mary. Consider

0: charitable organization on the planet, bringing relief and comfort to those in need. 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Jesus laid the foundation for our faith when he said to Peter, the first pope, "You are a rock, and upon this rock I will build my church." 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Ours is one family, united in Jesus Christ, our Lord and Savior. We are Catholic. Welcome home.
1: Hi, my name is Walker Borman, Assistant General Agent with the Knights of Columbus, serving Catholic families in Cedar Rapids. 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Again, I'm Knights of Columbus Assistant General Agent Walker Borman. Thank you, and God bless.

0: There was no single event. It was more gradual. You know, eventually you just don't go one Sunday, and then you don't go two Sundays in a row. Then went through a divorce and ended up being a single parent. If I didn't have church or God, I would be back at that lonely stage, that trouble stage. Whenever you get anxious and worry about things, you just know that Jesus has it under control.
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1: EWTN Global Catholic Radio welcomes you to The Reason for Our Hope with Father Larry Richards. Father Larry is a captivating teacher, preacher, retreat master, and author. He speaks from experience as a pastor of an inner city parish, a former high school chaplain, a counselor, and an evangelist. He's directed hundreds of retreats for young and old alike, as well as numerous parish missions and conferences. Father Larry Richards' website is thereasonforourhope.org. Today's talk is from his CD, Understanding the Sacrament of the Anointing of the Sick.
2: In the name of the Father, and the Son, and the Holy Spirit, amen. Great God of love and mercy, once again we come into your presence asking you, begging you to come to us, embrace us, love us, heal us, that we may live your will. We beg you these things, Holy Father, in Jesus' name, amen. Mary, Mother.

0: Jesus, pray for us. Good Saint Joseph, pray for us. And the Father, Son, Holy Spirit, amen. Good morning. Today we're going to deal with the anointing of the sick. And again, like I told you in the beginning, we have a little bit, we've dealt with these in an order different than the catechism. The catechism deals with them in the way they were brought in the beginning, you know, and so this one is usually put with the sacrament of the sick and the sacrament of penance, and it's under the catechism calls them the sacraments of healing. Okay, so again, it's under the sacrament of healing, and it's usually paired with the sacrament of penance. Interestingly enough, because at the anointing of the sick, what else happens? You're forgiven of your sins, right? So again, it's in paragraphs 1499 to 1532 in your Catechism of the Catholic Church. The outward sign is the laying on of hands, the anointing of oil, and the words of healing. So the words that in the Bible, instituted by Christ, means it's in the Bible, and this is in James chapter 5, verse 13 to 16. Okay, and the grace that's given, there's a bunch of them, but healing, forgiveness, strength. Okay, so again, the very basics of this sacrament. Now, it used to be, those of you who are older, is as soon as you saw the priest coming in a church, what did that mean? You were going to die. And they go, oh no, don't send for the priest. So you know you're a goner, right? Now, it's very, very clear. If you go to James, and I encourage you to go there with me, those who have their Bibles, James chapter 5, verse 13. And this is where the truth text comes from, where we get it from the Word of God. And it says, is there any among you who are suffering hardship? Or is there any among you who are sick? They must pray. If a person is in good spirits, he should sing a hymn of praise. Isn't that interesting? So when you are sick or troubled, you need to sing a hymn of praise. Isn't that the exact opposite of what you do? You know, because when a person's sick, you're usually concerned only about yourself and your sickness and all this reality. So again, it can keep us focused on self. So the Word of God says when you're sick, start praising God. And again, what that will do, it'll stop you focusing on yourself, and then it'll bring you up into heaven. It'll help you because when you praise God, you're brought into the very presence of God into heaven. And see, that's the point. You go what the counterculture will do. And so when you get sick, praise God. It says, not sing a hymn of praise. Is there anyone sick among you? Here we go. Verse 14. He should ask for the presbyters of the church. What's a presbyter? A priest. Ask for the presbyters of the church. They in turn are to pray over them, anointing them with oil in the name of the Lord. This prayer uttered in faith will reclaim the one who is ill, and the Lord will restore them to health. If they have committed any sins, forgiveness will be his. Hence, declare your sins one to another and pray for one another that you might find healing. Okay? So again, God puts healing in the context of the community. That again and again, when we talk about sacraments, when we come up talk about relationship with Jesus Christ, it's always in context of community. It's never just you and Jesus. So when a person is sick, and it's only about, okay, Father, come help me and heal me, it isn't just about you and the priest and Jesus. It's about the community praying for you. Right before this Mass, and I was praying for someone in our community, it just found out they have cancer. So he says, come and we'll pray. And they were saying to me how the prayers of the community, you guys, have really made an impact on them. They can feel the prayers of the community. And I said, of course. And it's been proven, even through the pagans that don't believe in God, that prayer helps people heal better. Whatever you call that, the community is necessary for healing. So important. Community is necessary for healing. So if you're sick, praise God, then call for the priest of the church. Let the priest lay hands on them and anoint you with oil, and you will be made well. Now again, that's the grace. So you should ask for the priest because the priest is coming to heal you. Well, if you go to what the catechism says, which is the be-all and end-all of all this, it talks about here, first of all, that Christ is the physician. I can't even tell you how many times it shows in the gospel how when Jesus met someone who was sick, what did he do? He healed them. Now, did Jesus heal everybody? No. And even when Jesus healed them, they still got sick again, right? And they all died. Every single one of them are dead now. Aren't you excited? Like if I do a parish mission and we're talking about the last night I anoint everybody and we talk about the healings that happen. And we've talked about it here. What's the greatest healing? Death. Death, right? And everybody says, oh, don't give me that one, Father. You know, but again, like I've talked about, you know, I always say Father Dedish is the angel of death. So if he comes over and he anoints you, or if you want to die, call Father Dedish. He'll anoint you. You'll be dead in a day. If you don't want to die, keep him away from you and you're going to be fine. He just says, I'm the angel of death. I'm the angel of death. Which can be a great thing, right? Because you get to go to heaven. That's the whole point. That we need to make sure we put things in perspective. Because again, as we talked about before, one of the very first people Jesus Christ healed was the mother-in-law of Peter. And Peter is very excited about that, I'm sure. Oh yeah, Jesus, start my mother-in-law. Thank you very much. But the reality is, when she got healed, and this is for everybody, you are healed for the community. Not just healed so you can have a longer retirement. And so when I go to some of these places, they have great retirement villages and that there, and I say, you do realize if Christ heals you, he's not going to just heal you so you can have longer in the villages or something. Heaven is much nicer than Erie, Pennsylvania. Oh, please. It's much nicer than the villages, much nicer than anywhere. And so we got to make sure we keep our eyes focused on home. Home is heaven. Home is not earth. And so what the anointing does is it heals us for the community so that we can help people on the way home better, right? It's not just for ourselves to have a longer retirement. That's not the point of the anointing. And so when Jesus went and healed the mother-in-law of Peter, she got up and she served. When we get healed, it's so we can serve the community, right? And so you got to make sure you have that mindset. Now, some people believe that Jesus heals, but he doesn't always, you know, he doesn't want to heal me. Jesus always heals by definition. It's what comes out of him, the physician. When you come into God's presence, healing comes. Again, if you know Sister Bridge McKenna, she's a great healing sister. And she spends 4 hours a day in front of the Blessed Sacrament. And when she does her healing services, and she's not a priest, can you imagine? When she does her healing services, she makes it clear and she breaks sure there's a priest there and that he brings the Blessed Sacrament out. And so everybody, all the healings happen in the presence of Christ in the Blessed Sacrament. Because it's Christ who brings the healing, right? And again, if you focus on Jesus and not on your illness, and not on your sickness, and not on poor me, and not, oh, how bad things are. When you focus on Jesus, that's when healing can happen. Remember when Jesus would deal with people and he was healing? One of the first things he would say to a couple of them was what? Look at me. When the apostles, James and John, they say, silver or gold we have not, in the Acts of the Apostles. But before they said that, they said, look at us. Stop looking at yourself. Now look at the future. Look at hope. Look at healing. So you got to have this mindset that when Christ comes and I stop looking at me, I start praising him. I start focusing on him. I start trusting him. Then healing can come. And the healing is for the community to serve. Okay? So anyone can get the anointing of the sick who is baptized. Now, let me tell you a secret. I've anointed people who weren't baptized either. Just a little thought. Father, you're not allowed. Anyway, and again, if those who are sitting there watching preachers say, you can't do that. Sorry. So Jesus is going to say, sorry, you're not baptized. I'm not going to heal you. Christ isn't that way. And I won't have any part with any church that says he is. Period. God is bigger than all of us. And God brings his healing, his love, his foundation to anyone who desires it. And so we got to just watch when we just decide to hold back thing. The anointing, the sacraments, God gives everything freely to people who desire it. So if a person comes and desires it, well, then I'm always very generous with it. It's like, again, when I was younger, I used to have four masses on Sunday, and I was with Monsignor at St. Luke's years ago. Great man, though. But he says, you are forbidden to have four masses on Sunday. Canon law forbids it. I go, I am going to hell because I am having extra masses so people can go to heaven. Really? Is that really what it's about? When I had to get an omen the other day, the priest up the diocese was yelling at me. He says, you must follow canon law. Of course I must follow canon law. But the law and everything is to set us free, not to keep us in bondage, right? And so we got to make sure that when we're talking to others about church law, we're talking about that which lets freedom happen, not keeps people in bondage. So be clear. Even in canon law, it talks about love supersedes all law. Huh? Really? Yeah. Matter of fact. So the reality is, when it comes to anointing the sick, who can get it? Those who are sick. And here in the catechism, I'll just read it to you. It says, who receives and administers the sacrament? Well, priests and bishops are the only ones that can give this sacrament. Okay, and it says, the anointing of the sick is not a sacrament for only those who are at the point of death. Hence, as soon as anyone of the faithful begin to be in danger of death from sickness or old age even. So if you're an old person, you can get anointed. The fitting time for him to receive the sacrament has certainly already arrived. If a person who received this anointing recovers to his health, he can, in case of another grave illness, receive the sacrament again. If during the same illness the person's conditions become more serious, the sacrament may be repeated. It is fitting to receive the anointing of the sick just prior to a serious operation. The same holds for the elderly whose frailty becomes more pronounced. So, often when I go and I go to the hospital, I anoint everybody I see there because they're in a hospital. We're going to help them out. And again, I always tell them, don't worry, we're going to make you better. And I say, if we don't make you better, you're going to make me look bad, right? So you don't want to make me look bad, like Father's doesn't work. Of course it works. So sit there and start believing in this stuff. Okay, so the way it happens, the anointing of the sick, is the priest comes, or the bishop, of course, and he lays hands on the person's head. This is the normal way. And it was interesting, which I never really thought of before. The church says in the catechism that the place it should happen, the anointing of the sick, is where, do you know? In the middle of Mass. I have never in 25 years anointed anybody in the middle of Mass. But the catechism says that'd be an ideal place for it to happen. And so, because again, why would the catechism say the middle of the Mass would be the ideal place for the sacrament of the sick to happen? Because it's community. It's in the midst of the community. It's in the midst of the greatest healing we have is in the Eucharist. Again, so it's just interesting. Or it says you could do it before Mass and then celebrate Mass. Or the ideal is that it says you could have confessions, then have anointing of the sick, then have the Mass. Everything in a communal thing. Well, okay, I never really thought of that throughout the years. So it's always great fun when I'm going, oh, I didn't know that. That's why it's important for us. Anyway, so the first thing that happens is the priest lay hands on the person's head. After the priest lay hands, which again is some of the oldest stuff. Remember, Jesus did that all the time. When someone was sick, you remember the person was blind? He took spittle. He spit. And he made some paste in the dirt. Dirt and spit. And he put it in the guy's eyes, right? You know, we'd go, I don't know, Jesus. It's a very physical thing. Again, a sacrament makes real what is spiritual. So again, if Jesus, in giving the sacrament, used physical touch and physical things, so can we. We are not a church that just believes in spiritual realities. We make real, physically, what God is doing spiritually. You understand? So how important that is that we touch people and we do that kind of stuff with people to show that they're our community. It shows again that we're not alone. It shows again we belong to each other. We need one another. I need people. And that's a good thing. The second thing it does is he anoints the person with the oil of the sick. Okay? Now, all the oils come from Holy Week. The bishop goes and makes the oil of the sick. He makes the oil of the infirm, the oil of catechumen, and the oil of chrism. And then they're all given throughout the diocese. So the oil we have, and if you go into our church, and if you just notice today, on the side by the baptismal font, there's the big window there, and underneath, there's the place for the oils. And the three oils are there. Okay, so today when I went and anointed this person, I went over there, got some of the oil, brought it over and anointed them in my office. So that reality was present there, that this comes from the bishop. Again, it shows the whole community together are praying for the healing of this person, not just Father Larry. Now, a priest can make more oil if he runs out. Okay, the next thing the person says is the prayer of anointing. And he anoints on the head. He puts some oil on the head and then oil on the palms of the hands. Now, again, in the old law, they used to do all the senses. Now it's just here. Now, it's interesting, like Father Kosecki was sick a couple years ago. He was getting operated on for an appendix or whatever. And he called me over to anoint him. And so, and then the bishop came the next day and he was going to anoint him, the old bishop, Troutman. And he says to Father Michael, well, did Larry do it right? Did he do it right? Why? Because a priest has already had his hands anointed when he was ordained. So a priest, when he gets anointed, gets the back of his hands. So the hands, may the Lord who frees you from sin save you and raise you up. And then there's various prayers in there. There's a bunch of them, depending on what they're doing, if they're getting operated on, whether different things. The prayer I use every time I do it is from James. And it says, are there any sick among you? Let them send for the priests of the church. Let the priests lay hands on them and anoint them with oil, and they will be made well. Through the intercession of St. Joseph and our Blessed Mother, through this holy anointing and laying on of hands, may Almighty God bring you to complete health and complete healing. In the name of the Father, and the Son, and the Holy Spirit. Amen. Now, the reason I do that is because the words of the Scripture are part of the prayer. And Scripture has power. So we're taking the promise of God and applying it to this person. To say, God, you're not a liar. Now again, as I said in the beginning, God always heals us. And you got to make sure you get this. Sometimes in, you know, the healing ministries and that, people say, well, you know, the reason you weren't healed was why? You don't have enough faith. Well, don't you dare ever say that to anybody. That just drives me crazy. You know, like, oh, you didn't have enough faith. Talk about an evil person. To say something that to anybody would be very bad. So I don't know if you got how upset I am people would say that. I want to make it clear. I just do it clearly. Anyway, so it has nothing to do, well, it does have to do with faith. You have to have faith. But the two things that will keep you from being healed is lack of faith, of course. If you don't believe it, you're right. Okay, so but you can't tell a person who's being anointed, I've been praying and praying, I didn't get it. Well, I mustn't have enough faith. If you have faith, even the size of a mustard seed, yeah, Lord, I believe you can do anything. So, but if you don't, no, God can't do this. And sometimes the people that don't believe that the most are priests. You know, years ago I was doing a healing service and I was doing it down in Meadville, Pennsylvania. We're not far from Meadville. Newly ordained, well, about 5 years ordained. I was very involved in healing ministry. And we were praying for people. And in those days, you know, you pray for people. We'd do it after Mass and people would fall and da-da-da-da-da. And so anyway, I prayed for this person. I anointed them with the oil of St. Joseph, which I normally do. And this person came up. I was at a parish when I was the assistant. And so a couple came up and says, 6 months later, knocked on the door and says, Father Larry there? And the Monsignor says, no, he's not there. Can I help you? And he says, well, 6 months ago, Father Larry came down and he anointed my husband. My husband's a type 1 diabetic. I'm a type 2 diabetic, but this guy was type 1. And after the anointing and after the prayer, he was completely healed of his diabetes. Now, the way you can tell that is because you have to take your diet, you have to take your blood sugar all the time. He went to the doctor after a month. He says, you just keep watching your blood sugar, watch your medication, go down slowly, don't just drop off it. Anyway, but after 6 months, his blood sugar was perfect. And the doctor actually wrote an affidavit. You know, you can go in and out of type 2 diabetes. I do it all the time. Oh, it's perfect right now. I'm watching what I'm eating and everything else. Or it goes, oh, it's really bad right now. Like after a cruise, it's really, really bad. But anyway, so the reality is, so he was completely healed. And he brought up, the doctor wrote an affidavit and brought it up. And so they were talking to the Monsignor there, and they were saying, we just come to thank Father Larry, we're healed. Here's his document. And the Monsignor says, can I see that? And he read it and he goes, okay, I'll tell him. The next day we're at dinner. And the Monsignor says to me, Larry, a couple came to see you yesterday, and because they got, he was a type 1 diabetic and got completely healed. I go, oh, praise God. He goes, no, Larry, you don't understand. He was really healed. I go, well, yes, Monsignor. Don't you believe that? And the answer is no. We say these things, but we really don't believe it. You know, like the way we do this is we go, well, sometimes it works and sometimes it doesn't, right? Isn't that what we believe, a lot of people? Well, sometimes it works and sometimes it doesn't. So, when I put my hands over the bread today and I say, this is my body, what do you believe? Well, sometimes it works and sometimes it doesn't. Is that what you believe? I might be getting Jesus or I might not be getting Jesus today. Do you believe when you go to confession, I put my hand over your head and I say, and I absolve you of your sin, of all your Father, Son, Holy Spirit. You go, well, sometimes it works and sometimes it doesn't. It always works, thank you very much. And always healing happens, always. For the person who believes that he can do it. And then the second thing that'll stop you from being healed is, does anybody know? An unforgiving heart. Because when it comes to this, one of the things that happens, if you're anointed, you're forgiven of your sins. That's part of the sacrament. You're forgiven of your sins. It's because you couldn't go to confession. Like again, if someone's next door dying and I go next door to anoint them and they're dying, I forgive them their sins. That's part of the reality. We'll go to the later part. But an unforgiving heart. If you have any unforgiveness in you, God cannot heal you. Just because the same way he can't forgive you, right? Right? It says in Matthew, it says after he teaches us the Lord's Prayer, he says, if you forgive others, then your heavenly Father will forgive you. If you do not forgive others, neither will your Father forgive you. So, if you have an unforgiving heart, when you go to confession, you're not forgiven. Right? This is not Father Larry. This is Jesus Christ, the King of Kings, the Lord of Lords, the God of the universe, in his holy word says, if you don't forgive others, neither will your Father forgive you. Even if the priest gives you absolution, it can't stick because you push it away by refusing to forgive somebody else. So that's just one person. One person hurt you. One. And they really hurt you, whatever it is. If you refuse to forgive them, you can't be healed and you can't be forgiven. I don't like that at all, Father. Yeah, I know. But again, if you don't forgive anybody, what does it do to them? Nothing. It destroys you like a cancer in your heart. Again, as I'm doing a healing service, the whole night is on healing, the last night on my parish missions. And so I stop and I say, forgiveness is an act of the will. It isn't a feeling. It's, Lord, I forgive them and I ask you to forgive them. Done. Forget it. It's over. You don't have to sit there and say, I still feel like killing them. Feelings have nothing to do with following Christ. I don't know how many times I can tell people that. Feelings have nothing to do with following Christ. Again, when someone confesses and say, well, Father, I don't feel healed. I don't feel forgiven. Nobody cares if you feel it. Jesus covered you in his blood. It's a done deal, right? You need to sit there and make the act of forgiveness. Lord, I forgive them, ask you to forgive them. So you need to ask the Holy Spirit to reveal to you anyone in your life you have not forgiven. And when he brings those people up, say, Jesus, I forgive them, I ask you to forgive them. Done deal. It's done. Move on. Okay? It's an act of the will. It's not a feeling. Okay? So, an unforgiving heart and a lack of faith can keep you from being forgiven. Sin, of course, can keep you from being healed too. But if you have a repentant heart, that comes with this. It's all part of it. But if you are, then after that, then anointing, the healing can happen. And healing often is spiritual first. Remember, Jesus would say to people, before he'd say, take up your mat and walk, he'd say, my sons, your sins are forgiven. That the sin forgiveness came first, and then the physical healing came second. But again, you have to watch, because remember all the way in Jesus' time, when the person was blind, remember the disciples asked Jesus, who sinned, him or his parents? And what did Jesus say? Neither. Thank you very much. So you got to watch how we project on, well, you must be in deep sin, that's why you're sick. Really? I mean, think about it. I don't know, as I get older, I'm getting more lulla, I think. You know, my classmates think I am anyway. You know, but I just cannot imagine that the God of the universe would sit there and say, I just like to watch you suffer. That's great. Oh, yeah, how about this? Here's another one. Don't worry, you're all going to heaven anyway. I just like to watch you suffer. What kind of God would that be? Our God is a God of love. And love, by definition, brings healing in all these things. It doesn't mean we're not going to struggle. It doesn't mean we're not going to suffer. It doesn't mean we're not going to get sick. Jesus went to the cross, right? But it always means that in the midst of this, he has a plan to bring us healing. He has a better reality. And even if he decides to call me home, it's the greatest thing ever, right? Think about it. It's the greatest thing ever. But again, it's a hard thing, you know. Again, we're not making lightly of people who are afraid of dying. Of course not. We're helping them. But you see, part of all this is that God wants to be with us in our process of suffering. And he wants us to be with one another in the process. Because again, just to give a little hint, that heaven is the place where God loves us, where we love him, and we love each other for all eternity. Remember how often I talk about this at Mass and people just hate me for it? But again, that you know that you're finally getting close to be what it is, God, like God, and you're finally getting ready for heaven, is when you hope and pray that the person you hated the most on earth gets to sit next to you forever in heaven. Think about it, the person you can't stand, and you pray that they get to be with you all eternity next to you in heaven. I don't think so, Father. Oh, yeah. Why? Because they'll be redeemed and you'll be redeemed. You'll be redeemed. Every person you can't stand, Jesus loved them. He brought them into reality and he died for them. And he says, now love one another as I have loved you. That means that you love that person that you can't stand. Now, again, we can't do this in ourselves, but again, we got to have that desire. This is what I want to, God. I can't, but I want to, I want to, I want to. Then he'll say, good, now I can help you with that. So again, it's in this process of the eternal, getting us ready to be people of love forever. It's that getting us ready to be people and to be with each other forever. That's the reality. Now, in part of all this, there is a time when the anointing of the sick is called something different. You know what it's called? It begins with a V. Viaticum. Now, viaticum means to be with on the way. And so when viatican happens, this is to prepare someone for dying. And it's given with the blessed sacrament called the communion. And the prayers are different for this. Well, you still do the healing, but the actual end prayer is, Lord, open. There's a prayer for the one who's dying. And I when I was younger, I used to hate to say it aloud. I'd say it quietly. You know, I'd whisper it to myself because I didn't want the other people to hear this. It's saying, open now the gates of paradise to your servant. Open up the doors. And I'm often thinking when I was younger, I don't want that person to sit there and hear that just in case they're afraid that I'm going to pray for them to die. But it's now to give them hope. But listen, it's almost over. The gates of heaven are open. I can't tell you how often, when I go to nursing homes and they're the only person there and they're dying. And I'll say to them, listen, in just a little bit, you're going to see the face of Jesus. Get excited. You're going to see Jesus, who has loved you all your life. There's no one who's ever loved you as much as him. And he longs for you to come home. So don't be afraid. Get excited. You're going to see Jesus who loves you. And then I'll say the Divine Mercy Chaplet next to them. I'll kneel next to them and just say the chaplet to get them ready so they can have peace. Again, it says you are not going to have to face death alone. You are going to be with Jesus. It's he who comes and takes you. He walks with you to the gates. He takes you by the hand, and you don't have to worry about, I'm no good. He's taken you, and he comes before the Father, and he says, this is my beloved. Do you have anything to worry about? Your Savior saves you. This is my beloved. Now, that's why one of the most important things you can talk about when you're, you know, we do this in November, is we should always be praying for what? A happy death. And a happy death means you die in a state of grace. You die with all the sacraments of the church. So you die with the viaticum. And at viaticum, it's a glorious thing. I should have brought the book with me. But at viaticum, when I'm giving a person viaticum, I've anointed them, I've forgiven them their sins. I give them then at that moment The apostolic pardon. You know what the apostolic pardon is? Full forgiveness and remission of all sins. It's a plenary indulgence. So, what's a plenary indulgence? Remember, we didn't really talk about it, confession, because we didn't have time. But there's partial indulgences and plenary indulgences, and we'll talk about this later. But a partial indulgence is partial forgiveness. I mean, forgiveness is already there. Partial payment for sin, right? Again, if you break all the windows in my car and you come to me and say, Father, I'm sorry. Why forgive you? I'm a forgiving type, believe it or not. But I'll say what? You're paying for the windows. You're not going to jail, but you're going to pay for the windows. So if you broke all my windows, you got to pay for all my windows. If you broke one of them, you just got to pay for one. So what the church does with partial indulgence is the church says, I'll pay for the windows for them. You got it? So a partial one is like, okay, it's $1,000 for my, and again, this is, we're putting this in an analogy, which is far from reach, but I'm just trying to explain it to you. So let's say the thing for my car windows, you're already forgiven, you're not going to jail, there is no penalty. But in justice, you got to bring healing. So you have to pay $1,000. The church says, okay, a partial indulgence, I'll give 500 of it for them. You got it? Now, full indulgence, plenary indulgence is full remission. So if you die with a plenary indulgence, with confession, with all the anointing, do you have to worry about purgatory? No. Really? No, exactly. Because Christ and the church, it's all Christ through the church, gives you full forgiveness, payment, everything's done. So to get a plenary indulgence, and again, we'll deal with this. This isn't the time for indulgences. I'm just giving you. But a plenary indulgence, it says you have to, you know, you have to go to communion, confess. You have to pray for the Holy Father, and you can only get one a day for whatever. You can do it for yourself or for someone who's dead. And it says no. The one of the conditions is no attachment to sin, even venial. So that means if you like let's say you like little white lies or something, you're not get the plenary. You get a partial. But let's say, God, I'll never do that again. By your grace, I never, ever, ever, I reject all sin in my life. You can get the plenary indulgence. You know where plenary indulgence is started? Started by St. Francis. And I love it because when you go there, Pope Benedict did a great thing on this. You can read about it. But you get this little chapel that he built, this little chapel. And it says on the top of it in Latin, the gate of paradise. And so he talked to the Holy Father, and he says, Holy Father, do me a favor. And he goes, what? He says, you offer forgiveness of all sin forever to anyone who comes to this place. And he goes, for how long? He says, forever. And so the first plenary indulgence happened there in Assisi. And now it comes out, there's always different ways you can do it. You know, that's why when someone dies, you should always have a mass said for them. You should always do things for plenary indulgence for their sake, so that they can be released to purgatory. Okay, but again, this is a purgatory thing. It's not what I want to talk about now. The only one that can say the person's in heaven is who? The church. When the church says this person is in heaven, and that means they're what? They're a saint. What I'm telling you this for is this. You want to always pray for a happy death, and you always want the sacrament if you're dying. And if your family members are dying, you call them and get the sacrament for them. It's very important that a person dies this way. Again, this is not magic. We are not talking about God jumping through a little hill. Okay, God, I did this, this, and this. Now you got to give me this. That's not the way this works. It's entering in a relationship with God and His church, and the church and God in their mercy giving us something to those who desire it. That have, remember, who's the first person that went to heaven after the death of Jesus? The good thief. The good thief was bad his whole life. And yet Jesus looked at him and said, today you will be with me in paradise. He didn't say, okay, you miserable pagan, after 100 billion years in purgatory, after you suffered for all those sins you committed, now I'll let you into heaven. That ain't what he said. He gave him, if you will, a plenary indulgence on the cross, and he promised him, today you will be with me in paradise. The reason all these things I want you to know is because God is on our side. He's not out to get us. He's out to save us. And God does everything in His power as God to save you. So this is all about him trying to help you in your sickness, that when you're dying, that he's preparing you, he's helping you. He says, I'm not going to leave you alone at death. Because often people say the most of the time you're ever alone is everybody's born alone, everybody dies alone. And God says, nope, neither's true. I am there. Even if you die alone in your room. Like Father Wright's always talking, I hope I die alone. Okay. I don't want to go that way. You know, I want to die with people kneeling around my bed saying the Divine Mercy Chaplet and saying, please have mercy on his soul and bring him into heaven. That's what I want when I'm dying, huh? So I want all these people, yeah, they're sitting here praying. But the reality is, either way, none of us are alone. Jesus will come and take us with him. So once you start looking at life like this, and healing and death and everything else, it's okay, because we do it and we're together forever. The only time we're not together forever is if you go to hell. Then you're alone forever. So don't start living hell today by saying, I got to do it my way, I got to be alone, I'm going to be a self-starter, it's all about me. You already start living hell. When you start loving, you start living community, you start doing things for the body, you already start living heaven and start already living the reality of eternal life. Because it's all about the community. So sacraments are about community, healing's about community, everything's about community. It's never just about me. Got it? Get it? Gonna live it? The Lord be with you. May Almighty God bless, keep, and protect you. He who is Father and Son and Holy Spirit. Amen.
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3: My peace I leave you, my peace I give you.
4: I heard that before.
3: I'm quoting. Scripture. I'm quoting.
4: Wow. He knows the Bible. Can you imagine?
3: Yeah, well, why shouldn't we feel peaceful with our faith? Apparently, this person does not. Let me run this by you, Father Larry. It's this guy here.
4: No.
3: I know my faith should be a source of peace, but I don't always feel that peace. I worry a lot about sinning. Mm. And even after confession, I don't always feel forgiven. Now, it's not me. This is a person writing in here.
5: I love that. Well, it drives me crazy, that exact thing. I don't feel forgiven. I say, Christianity has nothing to do with your feelings. It's not about feeling. You know, again, people say, Father, I want to confess something because I've confessed it 50 times, but I don't feel forgiven. I go, don't you dare.
3: You don't hit people in confession,
5: I do
3: you?
5: Sometimes, if they're big men, sometimes. But the reality is, I'll say, listen, it's not about you, how you feel. One drop of the blood of Jesus Christ is enough to cover your sins. Why would you give Satan glory by confessing it again and again and again? So you're saying, Jesus, your blood isn't enough to cover my sin that I've confessed, that I've repented for. And the devil loves to keep us focused on ourself and our past. Jesus says, you look at me and look at the future. Now, the only time you need to look at the past is if you have unconfessed sin. Because the unconfessed sin can kill you.
3: But maybe I didn't confess it enough. Maybe I didn't confess it right.
5: Maybe. And that's the problem. Again, too often, people make Christianity, instead of an act of love or an act of loving God, they make that their whole focus is focused on them. And Christianity, by definition, is the forgetfulness of self, never the focus on self.
3: Are you telling me, and I'm allowed to say this because I'm a highly
5: trained
3: professional.
5: I'm telling you a lot. Yeah, yeah.
3: Are you telling me that somebody who thinks I'm not forgiven would think, gee, I'm kind of a wretch, but really it's a sort of prideful statement?
5: Oh, it's so much pride, it's ridiculous. So much pride. You know, often, I hear confessions a lot these last 26 years.
3: And you give
5: years.
3: Some pretty tough penances, too. You know, that walk into the Holy Land on broken glass and your
5: I've
3: bare
5: only
3: feet.
5: Given one Our Father my whole priesthood. That's my only penance. People say, oh, Father, I don't think that's enough. And I always say,
6: Well, nobody asked you.
5: But anyway, that's all beside the point. The reality is that when people come in and they make Christianity about them and about how they live, again, what does God say through Paul? It says, by grace we were saved. And then he says it again, by grace we are saved through faith. And again, Catholics don't get it sometimes. They still think that we need to, you know, it's what we do that gets us to heaven. It's what Jesus Christ did for you that gets you to heaven. Now, you and I need to cooperate with that free gift of grace. We have to believe it, accept it, and then we got to live it. You know, and so when a person is constantly saying, well, did I confess this right? Did I not? And they're always focused on self, a good confessor will meet them where they are and help them through that so that they can grow beyond.
3: Why don't they believe the confessor? I get people in my office that are so scrupulous, and they've had 9 priests tell them the same
5: absolutely.
3: Thing, and they still don't believe it.
5: Well, because, again, the devil loves to keep them focused on self. Even holiness, when a person's striving for holiness in itself, they'll never reach it. Why? Because holiness becomes the object of their pride. When a person strives to love God and love others more, then they become holy. Why? Because holiness is a byproduct of love.
3: I got to take the church's word for it. When the church says, I am forgiven, I got to take her word. I can't sit and go, well, I don't have the right emotions
5: sure.
3: to be forgiven.
5: You not only take the church's word, you take Christ's word. You know, the Christ and the church say the same, that if a person confesses their sins, then he will save us and he will forgive us. And again, what's necessary is repentance, of course. You just can't say, I'm sorry. That's never enough. You need to repent of sin, which means, God, I did this, and by your grace, I'm not going to do it anymore. And so if you have a repentant heart and you say, you know, again, in our weakness, we might fall, but Lord, by your grace, I'm not going to do this anymore, then have be at peace. Because he covers you with his blood. So why do you look at anybody else? Why do you look at yourself? Why don't you look at Jesus? When a person's struggling, I say, look at the cross. That's what he did to forgive you your sin. Don't you think it's enough?
3: So Christ gives you peace. And when you don't feel peace, it's not because of Christ.
5: It's all because you're focusing on you, not on Jesus. I always say, just look on Jesus, would you? Just look at him. You know, like when you go to pray, look at the Father. Why do you waste all your time looking at yourself? That's not what any of this is about.
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10: We have another call. Hello?
11: Hi, Mother Angelica.
10: Where are you from?
11: I'm from Alsip, Illinois.
10: And what is your question?
11: We watch World Youth Day, and we're very enthusiastic about evangelization.
10: Yeah.
11: My husband doesn't work, and I work. And at my job, there's a lot of different denominations there. Now, I have a picture of Jesus of Mercy and Our Lady of Perpetual Help up on my computer.
10: Mm-hmm.
11: And I wear a cross and a lot of medals on my chain. And I'm finding it very hard to get the courage to evangelize further. I can talk about Jesus to certain people, but they don't understand Mary. They don't understand Catholicism. Some of them even look down on it.
10: Yeah.
11: And it's very hard, and I'm not losing faith, but, you know, in today's world, it's very hard to talk about Jesus and the doctrines, and especially with the way jobs are. Bosses don't understand. Bosses do things their way. They don't care. You know, I work for a billing service for a hospital, and they are the least compassionate people there are. And
10: right.
11: I find it real hard to talk about compassion. And we're a compassion ministry, but they don't have the compassion for their employees. How
10: well,
11: do I?
10: Let me tell you something. If you're doing all the things you just told me, you're already evangelizing. What you're looking for is some fruit. See, you cannot wear a medal have a crucifix, have a picture of our Lord and Our Lady on your desk or near your computer, and not evangelize. See, maybe a day will come when they will move away or you'll move away, but that picture, that medal will stick up here because the Holy Spirit will make it. See, I can walk all the way through downtown Birmingham without saying a word, but I've spoken, haven't I? You see, that's the whole thing. This habit speaks very loud and clear today. See, first of all, the Holy Father said, go back to the habit. Okay, we're back to the habit. Then we got a few little nasty calls, but that's okay, that's good. That means I bothered somebody. See, as a Christian, if you're not a thorn in somebody's side, I question your Christianity. You know, you got to be a thorn in people's side. You can't just go around mamby-pamby. See, we're wearing this habit, first of all, because the Holy See said so, the canon law says so. Number three, I want to witness to a church that still exists, to a church no one will ever destroy, to a church that is here, is solid, and we're going back to, one way or another. We have begun. I hope others follow. Not to an old church, but the church that is forever young, forever beautiful, forever strong. And one day she will rise again. More beautiful, stronger, filled with saints. So, you are evangelizing. One time, Holy Father Francis told Brother Leo, Brother, we're going to the village to preach. And they walked through the village, turned around, and walked all the way back to the monastery. And Brother Leo said, Father, I thought we were going to preach. He said, we did, Brother. We did. So don't worry about it. If the Lord wants you to, He'll open up a door. You can always say, God bless you. Who's going to get angry with that? And if they get angry, bless them twice, because obviously they need it. Don't be timid. This is no, we don't live in a world you can be timid, because they'll just walk all over you. Come on, bold for Jesus when the opportunity presents itself. In the meantime, you're a great witness. Just keep on. We have another call. Hello?
6: Hello, Mother.
10: Where are you from?
6: Mississippi. We love you. We love your new habit.
10: Thank you.
6: My question is about suffering. Why does God value suffering so much?
10: Suffering is valued by God in this day and age, especially in the New Testament, because His Son of Jesus, the Father, looked upon Jesus. There are many reasons why the Lord came down and not only suffered Himself, shared our suffering, but paved a way for us to suffer. Why? It is very purifying. Very purifying. If it wasn't for suffering, we'd be a bunch of boiled kids. That's all. We would never, most of you wouldn't even pray if you were in trouble. And a lot of suffering is not physical. I have a lot of physical suffering. But suffering always teaches you a lesson. It makes you grow in virtue. It participates in the growth of your soul. You know, it participates in the grace the Spirit gives you to mold your soul in the image of Jesus. It forces you sometimes to say yes to God when probably you wouldn't. Probably you wouldn't. I'll tell you something on myself. I'm Italian, that should say it all. I am impatient. I like everything done yesterday. I'm accustomed to doing at least two things, and sometimes three things at one time. Well, now I have three braces and two crutches. I am forced to take smaller steps. Oh, it takes me longer to get anywhere. I cross the street and all the cars stop. And I get me a chance to wave everybody and say thank you. They wouldn't have done that if I was normal. It's just wonderful. I got stopped in the cross street. This car stopped, that car stopped. And they're just very patient, you know, and I say thank you, God bless you. That's a wonderful thing. Wonderful for them to stop. And wonderful for me to say thank you. But you know, it's done something for me. I was telling the sisters the other day, I'm not saying I feel patient. I don't think I'll do that until I get in the kingdom. But it has done a couple of things for me. It's made me realize that, what's the hurry? See, much of my impatience in the past has been because I'm in a hurry. It takes me a little longer to get where I want to go, but what's the difference? See? It suddenly put everything in focus. It made me realize that there's more to life than just doing things. See, there's time. Time to love God, time to talk to God, and time to know that He does it all, and it's all okay. Every bit of suffering, whether you have a headache or what, molds. It's a molding power. Oh, it can make you bitter and sour and angry with God, but that's because you're not using it right. It's always destined by God to make you more humble, compassionate, loving, kinder, more grateful, because people have to help you, or people give you your medicine, and nurses wait on you. Time for you to be grateful. St. Padre Pio said, if people realize the value of suffering, of any kind, spiritual, mental, physical, that it is so precious, we would covet it. Most of us spend all our time getting rid of it. I take my Tylenol and aspirin and everything else, and I wear braces that are comfortable. You know, I'm not going to hobble along. I got enough problems. I don't believe putting beans in my shoes, see, for a penance. I got enough shoes and I got enough braces for beans. But it's all for my good. Next to my vocation, I value. Oh, I'd be glad to get rid of it. But I value it as long as God permits it. Because it's done me more good than anything. I know me. And with all the success that God has given us and blessed us with you and this network and radio and my wonderful sisters and brothers, if I didn't have this, I could be hell on wheels. I mean, whew. Oh, I could make more people miserable, more than I make now, you know. Now I make you miserable because I really love you and I hate to see you go in the wrong direction. So it's been good for me. I think it's good for you.
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0: expressly by prohibiting the veneration of all holy images and ordering their destruction. To quiet the rising storm of iconoclasm once and for all, Pope Adrian I convenes the Second Council of Nicaea. The Council Fathers call for the restoration of holy images. The Council reinforces the distinction between the worship of God and the veneration of created beings, such as the Blessed Virgin Mary, the angels, and the saints.
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3: Keeping you connected with the Vatican and news from around the world, I'm Mary Graham with your weekend Catholic news and review. The relics of St. Bernadette will travel across the United States from September 18th of 2026 through the fall of 2027 as part of a year-long pilgrimage organized by the Sanctuary of Our Lady of Lourdes. The tour begins September 18th through the 20th at the Basilica of the National Shrine of the Immaculate Conception in Washington, D.C. The journey is divided into four legs, traveling the East Coast from September through December of 2026, then moving to the Central South in January, followed by Central North and finally the West Coast. Some parents at a Jesuit high school in Sacramento want the Catholic Church to investigate the school's decision to admit girls. They've asked the Vatican to review the change, saying the school did not consult families. School leaders say the decision to add girls was carefully considered and supported by church officials, adding that the change comes as enrollment drops and education needs shift. The petition follows a lawsuit from some parents. Girls are expected to start in August of next year. Massachusetts Attorney General Andrea Campbell wants the Supreme Court to uphold Colorado's requirement that publicly funded preschools follow state anti-discrimination laws, including protections for LGBTQ+ families. The case involves two Catholic preschools that argue the requirement conflicts with their religious belief. Campbell joined 18 other attorneys general in making the request. The Supreme Court is expected to hear the arguments in November. Pope Leo will preside over Mass for Care of Creation at the Laudato Si' Village at the Castel Gandolfo Gardens on September

0: First, according to the Vatican, the Mass marks the annual World Day of Prayer of Care of Creation and the opening of the Season of Creation, an ecumenical journey of prayer and commitment to safeguard our common home. The period concludes on October 4th, the Feast of St. Francis of Assisi, and the 800th anniversary of his passing. Keeping you connected with the Church and the world, I'm Mary Graham for Relevant Radio News.
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4: I always say Monday is a good day to pick yourself up and start over again. 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In the Missal, it's liturgical year A, cycle 2. Monday is a day to pray the joyful mysteries of the Rosary. And our saint today is Saint Aidan of Lindisfarne. He was born in Ireland, may have studied under St. Senan before becoming a monk at Iona. At the request of King Oswald of Northumbria, Aidan went to Lindisfarne as bishop, and he was known throughout the kingdom for his knowledge of the Bible, his learning, his eloquent preaching, his holiness, distaste for pomp, his kindness to the poor, and the miracles attributed to him. He founded a monastery at Lindisfarne that became known as the English Iona and was a center of learning and missionary activity for all of northern England. He died in 651 at the royal castle at Bamburgh. Saint Aidan of Lindisfarne, pray for us. Let's offer this day to the Lord. Lord Jesus, I unite myself to your perpetual, unceasing, universal sacrifice. I offer myself to you every day of my life and every moment of every day according to your most holy and adorable will. Since you have been the victim of my salvation, I wish to be the victim of your love. Accept my desire, take my offering, and graciously hear my prayer. Let me live for love of you. Let me die for love of you. Let my last heartbeat be an act of perfect love. Amen. And with Pope Leo XIV, we pray that in large cities often marked by anonymity and loneliness, we find new ways to proclaim the gospel, discovering creative paths to build community. 10 Minutes with Jesus is a guided meditation on the gospel of the day prepared by a Catholic priest. Here's today's 10 Minutes with Jesus.
5: My Lord and my God, I firmly believe that you are here, that you see me, that you hear me. I adore you with profound reverence. I ask you for pardon of my sins and grace to make this time of prayer fruitful. My Mother Immaculate, Saint Joseph, my Father and Lord, my guardian angel, intercede. Lord Jesus, I love to see in today's Gospels the various verbs describing your actions. And they all show the determination with which you act. You do what you have to do, and you do it decisively. The basic episode is you returning to your hometown, Nazareth, and going into the synagogue to preach. Initially, the people are both impressed and amazed by what you say, but their favorable reaction turns to a negative one when they hear you speaking of episodes when God seemed to favor pagans over Jews, and they get so angry with this that they then try to kill you. But you just slip away unharmed. Well, that's the story in a nutshell, but now let's unpack it more, guided by the Holy Spirit. I want to begin with those words describing Jesus' action. First of all, we're told how you, Jesus, came to Nazareth, where you've been brought up, and then entered according to his custom in the synagogue on the Sabbath. What I love about this is that it's so normal for you to go to the synagogue on the Sabbath. The normal thing for you on going home isn't to go down to the local inn or even to go home for a good meal cooked by Our Lady. The normal thing for you on the Sabbath is to go to the synagogue. That was the custom for which you were most known, putting your Father God in first place. And I pray, Jesus, that whenever I go to a place, be that my hometown or a new town, my custom would be to go to church, to look for a Catholic church, to go to Mass on Sunday, or if possible, during the week. At least to go there to pray. Sometimes I hear people tell me, oh, Father, we went away on holiday to such and such a place, and on Sunday we looked for Mass, but we couldn't find one, so we couldn't go. Okay, fair enough. And it might not even be a sin. And yet I feel a little disappointed to hear that they only thought of going to church on the Sunday itself. And yet I then learned that they'd searched in advance by internet and arranged a visit to such and such a historic monument, and they'd booked places on this trek or that ride or that bus trip. They'd found all the best places to eat in town and even booked some in advance. Everything thought about, everything planned in advance, except the most important. You, my God, you, beloved Jesus. Lord God, I pray, may my custom, the practice I am known for, always be putting you first. May that be the practice, the custom for which people remember me. Wherever he went, may they say, not that I seek human praise, but I do want to give good example. Wherever he went, his first custom, his first practice, which precisely he put in practice with practical steps, perhaps taken in advance, was to seek how to worship God. But let's go back to the gospel passage. We then learn, Jesus, how you stood up and took the scroll to read. I guess that was because you were now a famous preacher, a miracle worker. Your newly acquired fame had reached Nazareth, and they wanted to hear you. Precisely the surprise that the Nazareth people show at your gracious words later on suggests that this had not been your usual practice in your childhood and early adulthood in Nazareth. You were known for going to the synagogue, but not for preaching in it. Here, too, we see your humility. You spent 30 years listening patiently to preachers who were far inferior to you. You made that part of your work of redemption. What a lovely thought. We can even offer up and sanctify bad preachers. We then learn you were given the scroll of the prophet Isaiah, and you unroll it. I imagine the calm, deliberate way you did so. I can see your fingers at work. Your fingers work, and so do your eyes, because you then find the place where it is written, "The Spirit of the Lord is upon me." You read a section of the text starting with those words. But those words are no small matter. They are very significant indeed. As every Jew would know, those words announce the Messiah. To hear, Lord, you're saying to everyone in your village, "Hey, folks, I'm the Messiah." The same man who worked as a carpenter, who never did anything extraordinary, who was simply known for being the son of Mary and Joseph, the village craftsman, and for his custom of going to the synagogue on Saturdays, was suddenly saying, "He is the Messiah, the long-awaited Savior of Israel." No wonder the people were surprised. And then with the same deliberateness with which you opened the scroll, Jesus, you now roll it up, give it to the attendant, and sit down. And we're told, and all eyes in the synagogue were fixed upon him. Yes, all eyes fixed upon you, Jesus. Well, we want our eyes to be fixed upon you now. Indeed, we come to this time of prayer to fix our eyes upon you. I, as priest, am trying to help you pray. My brother, my sister, you can't leave me to do the work. That's the deal with 10 minutes with Jesus. It's not that the priest spends 10 minutes with Jesus and you just listen. No, we all must spend 10 minutes with Jesus, and perhaps more than 10 minutes, because you might then use ideas from this meditation to continue your prayer a bit longer. But we must all fix our eyes on Jesus and fix our hearts on him and listen attentively to what he might want to tell us. And then, Jesus, you tell us, "Today this scripture has been fulfilled in your hearing." And this could be said of every passage of scripture. Every day, Jesus, when we hear your word in scripture, your word is fulfilled in our lives. Every word of scripture has a message for us. Every word of yours, Jesus, is to be lived out in our lives. Then Jose Maria writes these powerful words in his book, Thought. When you open the Holy Gospel, think that what is written there, the words and deeds of Christ, is something that you should not only know, but live. Everything, every point that is told there, has been gathered detail by detail for you to make it come alive in the individual circumstances of your life. God has called us Catholics to follow him closely. In that holy writing, you will find the life of Jesus. But you should also find your own life. You too, like the apostle, will learn to ask, full of love, Lord, what would you have me do? And in your soul, you will hear the conclusive answer, the will of God. I think these are really important ideas because they tell us that the gospel shows us the life of Christ. But precisely by seeing Christ's life, we see how our own life should be, how we should live. We don't just read the gospels for information and even less for curiosity. We read or hear them to apply them to our own lives. What we read or hear is what we should live. We go back to Nazareth. We then hear how everyone spoke well of Jesus and marveled at the gracious words coming from his lips. And they said, is not this Joseph's son? We learn from other gospel accounts that precisely this sense of knowing Jesus, the thought that they knew him, led them not to believe in him. And so, Lord, you say, truly I say to you, no prophet is accepted in his own country. These words have now become proverbial. We use them whenever anyone close to us does not accept us. I have this experience, although in this case it's more teasing than hostility, with my nephew. Obviously, they know that I'm a priest, and then they learn that I have a doctor. So being a priest, therefore with the title father, their uncle, a doctor, doctor in theology, and then taking the initials of my name, which you can see on the title of this meditation, J.E., they quickly, with that sharpness which only adolescent boys have, worked out a nice title for me using the first letter from each word. And the title was Fudge. Father, uncle, doctor, and then J.E. It's not perfect, as it's a J and not a G, but that minor detail is not going to make them lose an opportunity to tease me. So I, a priest, respected in some quarters, an uncle, which would also require some respect, a doctor in theology, I guess that deserves a bit of respect too, have been reduced to Fudge. Do I mind? Not in the least. It's a running joke among us. They call me Fudge, and when I write to them, I even sign myself sometimes Fudge. And actually, it does me a lot of good. It helps me not to take myself too seriously. But it's truly a case that no prophet is accepted in his own country. Where you are most known might be where you are least respected. You then, Jesus, give two examples from Israel's history where God seemed to favor pagans, Gentiles, over Jews. Nothing was more likely to annoy a Jew at that time than this. They had somehow got hatred of foreigners off to a fine art. We can listen to this and think how bigoted, how narrow, how fanatical those people were, especially when we see what then follows, how they tried to throw you over a cliff. One moment, they're amazed at your words. The next, they want to kill you. But maybe there's something of that in us too. First of all, we think we know Jesus. We have him sussed, as we say here in England. We have him worked out. We think we know him, what he's like, what he wants. And then suddenly, Jesus, you surprise us. You say something which upsets our comfort or our prejudices, perhaps because we have more prejudices than we think. Oh, I'm a good Orthodox Catholic and I try to love my neighbor. But then suddenly the Pope or a bishop tells us that the neighbor is that immigrant group we don't like, or somebody from a different color group or whatever. No, it's not just enough to be Orthodox in doctrine. But as Pope Francis used to say, we have to roll up our sleeves and help real people in need. And we might get angry to be told this. We might not like it. Jesus, may we listen to you, really. May we allow you to upset our comfort, our prejudices. As one Protestant author put it, the word of God which comforts the afflicted might afflict the comfortable. Time to finish. Jesus, may we value your words in Scripture. Maybe we be ready to hear them when you speak to us at Mass or when we read the New Testament. May we fix our eyes on you in prayer. And may we allow you to challenge us, even upset us. But may we not react in anger like the Nazareth people trying to kill you. What has to be killed is our pride, our prejudices, our selfishness, our love of comfort. We must let God speak to us in Scripture and strive to respond humbly, accepting his word, even if we find it hard to take. There would have been at least one Nazareth person who did listen with faith and love, accepting totally your words, Jesus, the Blessed Virgin Mary. Holy Mother, may we always listen to Christ's words as you did, with faith and humility. He challenged you on occasion, for example, when you stayed behind in the temple or at Cana, but you always responded humbly. Win for us the grace to listen and to respond as you did, with your humility and your docility. I give you thanks, my God, for the good resolutions, affections, and inspirations you've communicated to me in this meditation. I ask you for help to put them into effect. My Mother Immaculate, St. Joseph, my Father and Lord, my guardian angel, intercede for me.
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0: In you, O Lord, I take refuge. 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It is you who will redeem me, Lord. O God of truth, you detest those who worship false and empty gods. As for me, I trust in the Lord. Let me be glad and rejoice in your love. You who have seen my affliction and taken heed of my soul's distress have not handed me over to the enemy, but set my feet at large. Glory be to the Father, and to the Son, and to the Holy Spirit,
2: as it was in the beginning, is now, and will be forever. Amen.
1: Bow down and hear me, Lord. Come to my rescue.
0: Lord, let the light of your countenance shine on your servant.
1: Lord, let the light of your countenance shine on your servant.
0: Have mercy on me, O Lord, for I am in distress. Tears have wasted my eyes, my throat, and my heart, for my life is spent with sorrow, and my years with sighs. Affliction has broken down my strength, and my bones waste away. In the face of all my foes, I am a reproach, an object of scorn to my neighbors and of fear to my friends. Those who see me in the street run far away from me. I am like a dead man, forgotten, like a thing thrown away. I have heard the slander of the crowd. Fear is all around me as they plot together against me, as they plan to take my life. But as for me, I trust in you, Lord. I say, you are my God. My life is in your hands. Deliver me from the hands of those who hate me. Let your face shine on your servant. Save me in your love.
3: Glory to the Father, and to the Son, and to the Holy Spirit,
1: as it was in the beginning, is now, and will be forever. Amen. Lord, let the light of your countenance shine on your servant.
0: Blessed be the Lord, for he has poured out his mercy upon me.
1: Blessed be the Lord, for he has poured out his mercy upon me.
0: How great is the goodness, Lord, that you keep for those who fear you, that you show to those who trust you in the sight of men. You hide them in the shelter of your presence from the plotting of men. You keep them safe within your tent from disputing tongues. Blessed be the Lord who has shown me the wonders of his love in a fortified city. I am far removed from your sight, I said in my alarm. Yet you heard the voice of my plea when I cried for help. Love the Lord, all you saints. He guards his faithful, but the Lord will repay to the full those who act with pride. Be strong. Let your heart take courage, all who hope in the Lord.
3: Glory to the Father, and to the Son, and to the Holy Spirit,
1: as it was in the beginning, is now, and will be forever. Amen.
2: Let us pray. God of kindness and truth, you saved your chosen one, Jesus Christ, and you gave your martyrs strength. Watch over your people who come to you here and strengthen the hearts of those who hope in you, that they may proclaim your saving acts of kindness in the eternal city.
1: Blessed be the Lord, for he has poured out his mercy upon me.
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2: for you are my saving God.
5: From the book of the prophet Jeremiah. Thus said the Lord, go, buy a potter's earthen flask. Take along some of the elders of the people and of the priests, and go out toward the valley of Ben-Hinnom at the entrance of the potsherd gate. There proclaim the words which I will speak to you. Listen to the word of the Lord, kings of Judah and citizens of Jerusalem. Thus says the Lord of hosts, the God of Israel, I am going to bring such evil upon this place that all who hear of it will feel their ears tingle. This is because they have forsaken me and alienated this place by burning in it incense to strange gods, which neither they nor their fathers knew. And the kings of Judah have filled this place with the blood of the innocent. They have built high places for Baal to immolate their sons in fire as holocausts to Baal, such a thing as I neither commanded nor spoke of, nor did it ever enter my mind. And you shall break the flask in the sight of the men who went with you and say to them, Thus says the Lord of hosts, Thus will I smash this people and this city, as one smashes a clay pot so that it cannot be repaired. And Tophet shall be a burial place, for lack of place to bury elsewhere. Thus I will do to this place and to its inhabitants, says the Lord. I will make this city like Tophet, and the houses of Jerusalem and the palaces of the kings of Judah shall be defiled like the place of Tophet. All the houses upon whose roofs they burnt incense to the whole host of heaven and poured out libations to strange gods. When Jeremiah returned from Tophet, where the Lord had sent him to prophesy, he stood in the court of the house of God and said to all the people, Thus says the Lord of hosts, the God of Israel, I will surely bring upon this city all the evil with which I threatened it, because they have stiffened their necks and have not obeyed my words. Jeremiah was heard prophesying these things by the priest Pashur, son of Immer, chief officer in the house of the Lord. So he had the prophet scourged and placed in the stocks at the upper gate of Benjamin in the house of the Lord. The next morning, after Pashur had released Jeremiah from the stocks, the prophet said to him, Instead of Pashur, the Lord will name you Terror on every side. For thus says the Lord, Indeed, I will deliver you to terror, you and all your friends. Your own eyes shall see them fall by the sword of their enemies. All Judah I will deliver to the king of Babylon, who shall take them captive to Babylon or slay them with the sword. All the wealth of this city, all it has toiled for and holds dear, all the treasures of the kings of Judah, I will give as plunder into the hands of their foes, who shall seize it and carry it away to Babylon. You, Pashur, and all the members of your household shall go into exile. To Babylon you shall go, you and all your friends. There you shall die and be buried, because you have prophesied lies to them. The word of the Lord.
6: Thanks be to God.
5: Jerusalem, you kill the prophets and stone those who are sent to you.
7: How often have I longed to gather your children together, as a hen draws her brood beneath her wings, but you refused me.
5: You have stubbornly turned your heads so that you would not hear my words.
7: How often have I longed to gather your children together, as a hen draws her brood beneath her wings, but you refused me.
8: A reading from The Imitation of Christ. My son, says the Lord, listen to my words, the most delightful of all words, surpassing all knowledge of the philosophers and wise men of this world. My words are spirit and life, and cannot be comprehended by human senses alone. They are not to be interpreted according to the vain pleasure of the listener, but they must be listened to in silence and received with all humility and great affection. And I said, Blessed is the man whom you teach, Lord, and whom you instruct in your law. For him you soften the blow of the evil day, and you do not desert him on the earth. The Lord says, I have instructed my prophets from the beginning, and even to the present time I have not stopped speaking to all men. But many are deaf and obstinate in response. Many hear the world more easily than they hear God. They follow the desires of the flesh more readily than the pleasure of God. The world promises rewards that are temporal and insignificant, and these are pursued with great longing. I promise rewards that are eternal and unsurpassable, yet the hearts of mortals respond sluggishly. Who serves and obeys me in all matters with as much care as the world and its princes are served? Blush then, you lazy, complaining servant, for men are better prepared for the works of death than you are for the works of life. They take more joy in vanity than you in truth. Yet they are often deceived in their hope, while my promise deceives no one and leaves empty-handed no one who confides in me. What I have promised, I shall give. What I have said, I will fulfill for any man who remains faithful in my love unto the very end. I am the rewarder of all good men, the one who rigorously tests the devoted. Write my words in your heart and study them diligently, for they will be absolutely necessary in the time of temptation. Whatever you fail to understand in reading my words will become clear to you on the day of your visitation. I am accustomed to visit my elect in a double fashion, that is, with temptation and with consolation. And I read to them two lessons each day, one to rebuke them for their faults, the other to exhort them to increase their virtue. He who possesses my words yet spurns them earns his own judgment on the last day.
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4: 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We ask this through our Lord Jesus Christ, your Son, who lives and reigns with you in the Holy Spirit, God, forever and ever.
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9: 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I'm Paul Sadek. In today's Gospel from Truth and Life, the dramatized audio Bible, Jesus goes home to Nazareth and lets it be known just who he really is. And the people don't like what they hear. It's from the fourth chapter of the Gospel of Luke.
0: And he came to Nazareth, where he had been brought up. And he went to the synagogue, as his custom was on the Sabbath day. He stood up to read, and there was given to him the book of the prophet Isaiah. He opened the book and found the place where it was written,
21: "The Spirit of the Lord is upon me, because he has anointed me to preach good news to the poor. He has sent me to proclaim release to the captives and recovering of sight to the blind, to set at liberty those who are oppressed, to proclaim the acceptable year of the Lord."
0: And he closed the book and gave it back to the attendant and sat down. And the eyes of all in the synagogue were fixed on him.
21: "Today, this scripture has been fulfilled in your hearing."
0: And all spoke well of him and wondered at the gracious words which proceeded out of his mouth.
22: "Is not this Joseph's son?"
21: Doubtless, you will quote to me this proverb, "Physician, heal yourself. What we have heard you did at Capernaum, do here also in your own country." Truly, I say to you, no prophet is acceptable in his own country. But in truth, I tell you, there were many widows in Israel in the days of Elijah, when the heaven was shut up 3 years and 6 months, when there came a great famine over all the land, and Elijah was sent to none of them, but only to Zarephath in the land of Sidon, to a woman who was a widow. And there were many lepers in Israel in the time of the prophet Elisha, and none of them was cleansed, but only Naaman the Syrian.
0: When they heard this, all in the synagogue were filled with wrath, and they rose up and put him out of the city and led him to the brow of the hill on which their city was built, that they might throw him down headlong. But passing through the midst of them, he went away.
9: This selection from Truth and Life, the dramatized audio Bible, courtesy of Falcon Picture Group, daily and Sunday Mass readings are on the Relevant Radio app. Jesus calls us to imitate him and show compassion to everyone, whether they deserve it or not. Today's reading from In Conversation with God by Father Francisco Fernandez Carvajal is from Volume 4, Ordinary Time. Imitating Jesus in his merciful compassion for those in need can often mean giving support and company to the lonely, to the sick, to people who suffer a shameful or barefaced poverty. We try to share their pain and help them sanctify it, as well as trying to remedy their situation as far as we can. Think of how consoling it can be for such a person to have a spell of company, made possible perhaps by sacrificing a bit of free time we may have been looking forward to enjoying. Our simple and friendly conversation with some sick or old person, which should never lack a certain supernatural tone, some uplifting news about the apostolate maybe, leaves them with a little more faith and confidence in God. Tactfully and hopefully, we can offer them some little service, making their bed perhaps, or reading them part of some agreeable or possibly even amusing spiritual book. Every day it is getting more and more necessary to ask God to give us a merciful heart towards all, because as society becomes more dehumanized, men's hearts are becoming harder and more insensitive. Justice is a fundamental virtue, it is true, but justice of itself is not enough. Charity is needed too. No matter how much social legislation and working conditions improve, men will always need the warmth of a human heart, fraternal and friendly, which is able to identify with those situations that justice alone cannot remedy, because Christian charity cannot be limited to giving things or money to the needy. It seeks above all to respect and understand each person for what he is in his intrinsic dignity as a man and a child of God. Mercy should cause us to forgive promptly and from the heart, even though the other party isn't sorry for what has happened or rebuffs our attempts to make up. The Christian cannot harbor any resentment in his heart. He is not at loggerheads with anybody. We have to love also those who are unhappy through their own fault or even through their own evil actions. The only question God asks us is if that person is unhappy, if he is suffering, because that is enough to make him worth your interest. Try, of course, to protect him from his evil passions, but the moment he suffers, be merciful. You shall love your neighbor, not when he deserves it, but because he is your neighbor. God asks us to be compassionate in all situations in life. When we are called upon to judge our neighbor, we have to do so from the most favorable angle. Even though you see something very bad about your neighbor, says St. Bernard, don't jump immediately to conclusions, but rather make excuses for him interiorly. Excuse his intention if you cannot excuse his action. Think that he may have acted out of ignorance or by surprise or accidentally. If the thing is so blatant that it cannot be denied, even so, believe it to be so, and say inwardly, the temptation must have been very strong. We frequently have to remember that if we are merciful, we will obtain mercy from God, that mercy which we need so much ourselves, particularly for those weaknesses, errors, and failings that he understands so well. That confidence in God's infinite compassion will cause us to remain always very close to him. Our Lady, Queen and Mother of Mercy, will give us a heart capable of having genuine compassion on all who suffer at our side. In Conversation with God by Francis Fernandez is published by Scepter Publishers. You'll find it at your local Catholic bookstore. Let's pray some more. We join the whole church as we're led by our friends at DivineOffice.org in morning prayer.
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1: As it was in the beginning, is now, and will be forever.

0: When will I come to the end of my pilgrimage and enter the presence of God?
1: When will I come to the end of my pilgrimage and enter the presence of God?
2: Like the deer that yearns for running streams, so my soul is yearning for you, my God.
0: My soul is thirsting for God, the God of my life. When can I enter and see the face of God?
2: My tears have become my bread, by night, by day, as I hear it said all the day long, where is your God?
0: These things will I remember as I pour out my soul, how I would lead the rejoicing crowd into the house of God, amid cries of gladness and thanksgiving, the throng wild with joy.
2: Why are you cast down, my soul? Why groan within me? Hope in God. I will praise him still, my Savior and my God.
0: My soul is cast down within me as I think of you, from the country of Jordan and Mount Hermon, from the hill of Mizar.
2: Deep is calling on deep in the roar of waters. Your torrents and all your waves swept over me.
0: By day the Lord will send his loving kindness. By night I will sing to him, praise the God of my life.
2: I will say to God, my rock, why have you forgotten me? Why do I go mourning, oppressed by the foe?
0: With cries that pierce me to the heart, my enemies revile me, saying to me all the day long, where is your God?
2: Why are you cast down, my soul? Why groan within me? Hope in God. I will praise him still, my Savior and my God.
0: Glory to the Father, and to the Son, and to the Holy Spirit.
1: As it was in the beginning, is now, and will be forever. Amen.
2: Let us pray. Father in heaven, when your strength takes possession of us, we no longer say, why are you cast down, my soul? So now that the surging waves of your indignation have passed over us, let us feel the healing calm of your forgiveness. Inspire us to yearn for you always, like the deer for running streams, until you satisfy every longing in heaven.
1: When will I come to the end of my pilgrimage and enter the presence of God?
2: Lord, show us the radiance of your mercy.
1: Lord, show us the radiance of your mercy.
0: Come to our aid, O God of the universe, and put all the nations in dread of you. Raise your hand against the heathen, that they may realize your power.
2: As you have used us to show them your holiness, so now use them to show us your glory. Thus they will know, as we know, that there is no God but you.
0: Give new signs and work new wonders. Show forth the splendor of your right hand and arm.
2: Gather all the tribes of Jacob, that they may inherit the land as of old. Show mercy to the people called by your name, Israel, whom you named your firstborn.
0: Take pity on your holy city, Jerusalem, your dwelling place. Fill Zion with your majesty, your temple with your glory.
2: Glory to the Father, and to the Son, and to the Holy Spirit.
1: As it was in the beginning, is now, and will be forever. Amen. Lord, show us the radiance of your mercy.
0: The vaults of heaven ring with your praise, O Lord.
1: The vaults of heaven ring with your praise, O Lord.
2: The heavens proclaim the glory of God, and the firmament shows forth the work of his hands. Day unto day takes up the story, and night unto night makes known the message.
0: No speech, no word, no voice is heard, yet their span extends through all the earth, their words to the utmost bounds of the world.
2: There he has placed a tent for the sun. It comes forth like a bridegroom coming from his tent, rejoices like a champion to run its course.
0: At the end of the sky is the rising of the sun. To the furthest end of the sky is its course. There is nothing concealed from its burning heat.
2: Glory to the Father, and to the Son, and to the Holy Spirit.
0: As it was in the beginning, is now, and will be forever. Amen. Let us pray. To enlighten the world, Father, you sent to us your word as the sun of truth and justice shining upon mankind. Illumine our eyes that we may discern your glory in the many works of your hands.
1: The vaults of heaven ring with your praise, O Lord.
0: A reading from the book of Jeremiah. When I found your words, I devoured them. They became my joy and the happiness of my heart, because I bore your name, O Lord God of hosts. The word of the Lord.
1: Thanks be to God.
0: Sing for joy, God's chosen ones. Give him the praise that is due.
1: Sing for joy, God's chosen ones. Give him the praise that is due.
0: Sing a new song to the Lord.
1: Give him the praise that is due.
0: Glory to the Father, and to the Son, and to the Holy Spirit.
1: Sing for joy, God's chosen ones. Give him the praise that is due.
3: Blessed be the Lord, for he has come to his people and set them free.
4: Blessed be the Lord, the God of Israel. He has come to his people and set them free.
0: He has raised up for us a mighty Savior, born of the house of his servant David.
4: Through his holy prophets, he promised of old that he would save us from our enemies, from the hands of all who hate us.
0: He promised to show mercy to our fathers and to remember his holy covenant.
4: This was the oath he swore to our father Abraham, to set us free from the hands of our enemies, free to worship him without fear, holy and righteous in his sight all the days of our life.
0: You, my child, shall be called the prophet of the Most High, for you will go before the Lord to prepare his way, to give his people knowledge of salvation by the forgiveness of their sins.
4: In the tender compassion of our God, the dawn from on high shall break upon us to shine on those who dwell in darkness and the shadow of death, and to guide our feet into the way of peace.
0: Glory to the Father, and to the Son, and to the Holy Spirit.
4: As it was in the beginning, is now.

0: Lord.
1: In your goodness, pour out on us the fruits of your Spirit.
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3: Preserve us in your ministry, Lord.
1: Let us make our prayers and praise complete. Now let us offer together the prayer our Lord Jesus Christ taught us.
3: Our Father, who art in heaven, hallowed be thy name. Thy kingdom come, thy will be done, on earth as it is in heaven. Give us this day our daily bread, and forgive us our trespasses, as we forgive those who trespass against us. And lead us not into temptation, but deliver us from evil.
1: Almighty Father, you have brought us to the light of a new day. Keep us safe the whole day through from every sinful inclination. May all our thoughts, words, and actions aim at doing what is pleasing in your sight. We ask this through our Lord Jesus Christ, your Son, who lives and reigns with you in the Holy Spirit, God, forever and ever.
3: Amen.
1: May the Lord bless us, protect us from all evil, and bring us to everlasting life.
3: Amen.
4: Mark Swartzberg is next, then Patrick Madrid, then Deacon Patrick Conley with the Inner Life. I'm Paul Sadek. 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

0: 31st of August, and as we close out the month, let's pray together in the name of the Father, and the Son, and the Holy Spirit. O Lord of salvation, bless your people. Grant us fresh hope at the beginning of this day that we may live it for your glory and our neighbor's good. Relieve us of the burden of old worries and stored grievances, that we may pass through the narrow gate that leads to the kingdom. Protect us from recurring fears, that we may serve you in freedom and in peace. Heal all who labor under the pain of depression, scrupulosity, and anxiety, that all may know the joy of your love. Lord Jesus Christ, you have brought us safely to this new day as you have promised to bring us safely to dwell with you one day in your kingdom of light. Defend us against all that would weigh us down and slow our steps so that we may run with delight in the way of your gospel. We ask this through Christ our Lord. Amen. And since it is his feast today, St. Raymond Nonatus, pray for us. There is a lot to say about St. Raymond. He has one of the craziest and most epic stories of just about any saint, and we'll talk about him at the end of the hour. It is the Sunrise Morning Show. Thank you for being along here on a Monday morning. I'm Matt Swaim. Anna Mitchell has news. Paul Lockman at the controls. We'll also take a look at this week in This Week in Kevin Schmiesing, maybe a little bit. It'll be This Week in Catholic History. Kevin Schmiesing will be sharing that. I don't know how much he'll tell you about his week, but he'll tell you about what happened in the history of the church this time in history, this week on the calendar. Rita Heikenfeld has Bible foods for us. Father John Gavin will discuss St. Athanasius and divinization. Lots to get to here as a Monday morning continues. Right now it is 2 minutes past. Here's Anna Mitchell.
1: Good morning. One person is dead and more than a dozen others could be

0: missing after a flash flood destroyed footbridges and forced evacuations in the Grand Canyon. A man's body was recovered near Crystal Rapids along the Colorado River in what officials described as a flood-related death. The Park Service said an earlier estimate of 20 missing people was only a preliminary working figure. Officials also reported that the flooding damaged a key water pipeline serving tourists, leaving the park with limited water resources ahead of Labor Day weekend. During his Angelus address yesterday, Pope Leo asked the faithful to pray for flooding victims in Nepal as well as for Haiti after hearing of what he described as the horrific massacre carried out in Kenskoff, in which numerous people lost their lives and others were taken hostage. He said, quote, "I express my spiritual closeness to the victims and their families and call for the immediate release of all hostages. I make a heartfelt appeal for all those in positions of authority to take concrete steps in order to ensure the safety of the population and to put an end to all forms of violence." He went on to say, quote, "I renew my prayers for those affected by the terrible flood that struck Nepal and Tibet. Let us pray for those who have lost their lives, for the injured, for those missing, for the families and rescue workers. May the concern of everyone help to alleviate the suffering and provide the necessary aid to the people affected," end quote. The Holy Father has sent a donation to Caritas Nepal through the Dicastery for the Service of Charity. From Vatican Radio, Joseph Tulloch reports.
1: The contribution will help Caritas Nepal, the local branch of the Catholic Church's humanitarian arm, to provide immediate assistance with food, basic necessities, and shelter. Caritas has been active in assisting victims since Wednesday when the floods first struck. The prefect of the Dicastery for the Service of Charity, Archbishop Luis Marin de San Martin, explained that, quote, "This is the initial assistance that the Holy Father, as on other occasions, wanted to send to meet the immediate needs of the population." The prefect called it a rapid and concrete sign to convey, especially to the most vulnerable, the closeness and the tenderness of the Holy Father. The latest figures put the toll at more than 650 deaths and nearly 3,000 people, including over 500 foreigners, missing. The Nepalese army has been deployed to help rescue more than 100 people believed to be trapped inside a hydroelectric power plant tunnel in the country's hardest hit district. A few days earlier, the chairman of the Justice and Peace Committee of the United States Bishops' Conference called on the international community to mobilize greater humanitarian assistance for the victims. Bishop Elias Zaidan made those remarks in a statement issued on Thursday. The bishop called for long-term efforts to help afflicted communities rebuild their homes, their livelihoods, and critical infrastructure. Bishop Zaidan offered the prayers and solidarity of the Church in the United States to all those affected by the situation. And he said that the U.S. Bishops International Relief Agency, Catholic Relief Services, is monitoring the situation and coordinating with local aid agencies, including Caritas Nepal, to determine the best means to help. I'm Joseph Tulloch.
0: Iran has launched retaliatory fire at U.S. forces on Sunday after the U.S. military struck Iranian rocket launchers. A U.S. official briefed CNN on the situation, which marked the first escalation in more than a month. Missiles fired into Jordan were intercepted with no reported impact. The exchange followed U.S. strikes on Iran's Larak Island, where American forces observed Iranian units preparing to deploy rockets with mines into the Strait of Hormuz. U.S. forces destroyed two launchers, according to CENTCOM. President Trump has said he'll be filling the Strategic National Reserves with oil from Venezuela. Mark Mayfield reports.
2: Trump made the comment in a Truth Social post on Sunday, writing that the topping out process will begin very shortly. The president also called it a gift from Venezuela to the people of the United States. It comes after Trump announced that the U.S. had secured majority U.S. control of more than 65 billion barrels of proven oil reserves in Venezuela at no cost to the American taxpayer. Trump has expressed a positive working relationship with Venezuelans since the U.S. military captured Venezuelan leader Nicolas Maduro on drug charges. I'm Mark Mayfield.
0: And Labor Day travelers are being told to get ready for high costs and heavy traffic. AAA says round-trip airfare will cost about $750 on average, up 2% from last year. Hotel bookings have also gone up 9% in the U.S. and 12% elsewhere. Labor Day is a week from today, and AAA says the best time to head to your destination will be this Thursday morning The worst days for travel will be Friday, Saturday, and Monday.
3: I want to pray for all of you who have just started school, and maybe you started the middle of last week, or, you know, for whatever reason, this is your first full week of school.
0: Yeah, that was last week for my kiddos.
3: Well, you know, there's going to be all this momentum that builds up, and then you get a long weekend. And then
0: Exactly.
3: Whoever's teaching on the Mondays, you know, whoever's got their Monday plan, you know, maybe last week they were like, okay, it's orientation. Finally, we got a normal week.
0: Yep.
3: And then next week we got Monday off.
0: It's
3: fine. It can be a tricky time. Tricky time for those who are trying to keep the educational wheels rolling.
0: Can I just say I've been putting together the...
3: Labor Day best of
0: the
3: show?
0: The Labor Day special. And
3: is it good? Is there going to be any Rerum Novarum in the Labor Day special?
0: Are you kidding me? How about Magnifica Humanitas?
3: How about all the social teachings on the works?
0: Tell you what, man.
3: Go get them.
0: It's the kind of stuff you want to hear. This is like liturgical living on Labor Day, a secular holiday.
3: There you go.
0: And
3: reclaim all the holidays. People are like, you know, Christmas is this pagan holiday that the that the Catholics recaptured. Easter's this pagan thing, and the Catholics just took it over.
0: You know what? Let's do that for Labor Day.
3: We're going to get Labor Day.
0: Yeah,
3: we're
0: going
3: to get Memorial Day, and then we're coming for Toyota-thon.
0: I'm into it.
3: It's 9 minutes past the hour. Let's take a look at this week in Catholic history, and here to do that with us is Kevin Schmiesing from the Freedom and Virtue Institute. Kevin, good morning.
4: Good morning, Matt.
3: All right, let's start with some monk history.
4: Yeah, right. The establishment or reestablishment of an important abbey in France, Solesmes, this week in 1837. As you know, Matt, monasteries played a huge role in European history in the Middle Ages, in particular as centers of learning, agriculture, science. This historic Benedictine monastery also played an important role in the 20th century liturgical reform movement. Solesmes is in northwestern France. It was founded originally in the 11th century, destroyed during the Hundred Years' War, rebuilt in the 1500s, as with all monastic houses in France. It was suppressed by the French Revolution, and in the 1820s, the government sold off its property. There were just a few buildings left. The government couldn't find a buyer for those, and so in 1831, it was set to demolish them. And then an extraordinary figure entered the scene. His name was Prosper Geringer. He'd grown up near the site at Solesmes, was ordained a diocesan priest in 1827, and became enamored with the liturgy of the church and its history in particular. He decided to buy the remains of the priory of Solesmes and refound a Benedictine monastery there. With the blessing of his bishop, he did so. The first five men formed a community in 1833, and then on September 1st, this week in 1837, Pope Gregory XVI raised the monastery to the rank of abbey, and Geringer became the first abbot. Before his death in 1875, he had completed 9 of the eventual 15 volumes of L'année liturgique, the liturgical year. This was a comprehensive treatment of the history and contents of the Church's liturgy, the Mass, the Divine Office. Solesmes underwent many trials during the 19th century, according to the vagaries of French politics and anti-clericalism, but it survived and continued to be a center of liturgical reform, especially the revival of Gregorian chant. And you can still find recordings of the monks of the Abbey of Solesmes singing chant today. The establishment of the abbey this week, 1837.
3: And the second piece of history we're talking about involves a military chaplain whose cause for canonization is in the process.
4: That's right. His name's Vincent Capodanno, and he died this week, September 4th, 1967. Capodanno was born on Staten Island in 1929, the youngest of 10 children of Italian immigrant parents. After a year at Fordham University, he entered the Maryknoll Missionary Society, was ordained a priest in 1958. He was assigned to Taiwan and then Hong Kong, but as American involvement in the conflict in Vietnam escalated, he decided to volunteer for a chaplaincy in the military. He was commissioned as lieutenant in the U.S. Navy in 1966. He began active duty with the Marines. He was actually a chaplain for the Marines in South Vietnam. And he became known for his total dedication to the men he served, shared in everything they did, never asked for special favors, and this attitude generated the nickname the Grunt Padre. He's been known as that ever since. On September 4th, 1967, Capodanno's unit was sent into battle against the North Vietnamese. And, Matt, to describe what happened next, I think we can't do better than to simply read the account from his Medal of Honor citation that was awarded to him posthumously in 1969. It reads, in part, "For conspicuous gallantry and intrepidity at the risk of his life, above and beyond the call of duty as chaplain of the 3rd Battalion, 5th Marines, in response to reports that the 2nd Platoon of M Company was in danger of being overrun, Lieutenant Capodanno left the relative safety of the company command post and ran through an open area raked with fire directly to the beleaguered platoon. Disregarding the intense enemy fire, he moved about the battlefield administering last rites to the dying and giving medical aid to the wounded. When an exploding mortar round inflicted painful multiple wounds to his arms and legs and severed a portion of his right hand, he steadfastly refused all medical aid. Instead, he directed the corpsmen to help their wounded comrades and with calm vigor continued to move about the battlefield as he provided encouragement by voice and example. Upon encountering a wounded corpsman in the direct line of enemy fire, Lieutenant Capodanno rushed forward in a daring attempt to aid and assist the mortally wounded corpsman. At that instant, only inches from his goal, he was struck down by a burst of machine gun fire. His cause for canonization, as you mentioned, Matt, has been open. It was open in 2002, and so he is servant of God, Vincent Capodanno. He died on a battlefield in Vietnam this week in 1967.
3: An incredible witness, and I'm pretty sure that that cause is going to find some completion. I have no idea when, but it's a story that bears repeating and bears reflection and is a reminder of just the fortitude of people who really understand what's at stake in the world. Kevin Schmiesing from the Freedom and Virtue Institute, thanks for helping us take a look at This Week in Catholic History. We'll talk to you again soon.
4: Sounds good. Thank you, Matt.
3: All right, let's check on weather for the nation. Thunderstorms will pop up from Nebraska through New York today, mainly in the afternoon. There'll be some that continue into the night across Iowa, Minnesota, and Wisconsin. Those could be on the stronger side. Meanwhile, high pressure spanning the Ohio Valley will mean lots and lots of heat and humidity from Texas up through the mid-Atlantic. Some pop-up thunderstorms in the southeast may cool it down a little bit, but on the other side of the nation, thunderstorms, some heavy across the Rockies, could bring locally damaging wind gusts and flash floods. Dry and breezy conditions will mean an elevated fire risk in Nevada, Northern California, and Oregon, while a storm will move into the northwest at night, spreading rain across the region. So, kind of steamy, kind of stormy, wherever you happen to be, just keep an eye on those alerts. We're back with headlines right after this. It is a quarter past.
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0: One person is dead and more than a dozen others could be missing after a flash flood destroyed footbridges and forced evacuations in the Grand Canyon. Pope Leo has sent a donation to Caritas Nepal through the Dicastery for the Service of Charity, and he asked the faithful during his Angelus address yesterday to pray for flooding victims in Nepal as well as for Haiti.
3: News at the top and bottom of each hour every weekday morning here on the Sunrise Morning Show. Lots of weather-related stuff, natural disasters and the like to keep in prayer. There are all kinds of issues at stake. The Pope, of course, made that donation to help with Nepal, but you know, there are many, many saints that come to mind. The most immediate one is Saint Scholastica, patron against storms. But, you know, wherever you happen to be, keep an eye out. There are always needs. And, you know, sometimes the bigger ones get attention, but sometimes a massive storm will come through and just wipe out one little tiny corner of a neighborhood, and that may not make Anna's news. So this is where Catholic Charities in your local diocese is such a huge support, because they got boots on the ground. St. Vincent de Paul has boots on the ground in your diocese, in your parish, and that's huge.
0: You know, that's so important. I'm glad you brought that up, Matt, because, in fact, when I was at Mass yesterday, I don't even remember how he weaved this into his into his homily, which, by the way, yesterday's readings were just so good for all. I heard from several people in different masses that the homily was so good based on, I think it's Romans 12, you know.
3: Yeah, it's a great reading from Paul.
0: But anyway, he was talking about the importance of loving the people who are in your immediate vicinity. He was talking about the problems with your phone, and it's like, you know, oh, Father, I need my phone so that I can see the news and then I can pray for what's going on all over the world, all these terrible things. And that's good. Like, don't get me wrong. Praying for the world is important. But he says, if that's keeping you from loving your actual neighbor, then you need to kind of rearrange your priorities here. And so things like, you know, one of the things that I have done fairly recently, and I'm ashamed to say it never occurred to me to do before, was to find out, you know, with St. Vincent de Paul, for instance, we have a regional St. Vincent de Paul that I've been donating to for a number of years. But it never occurred to me to go look up the local Vincentian in my, like, local parish area. That actually, like, reaches out to my actual neighbors.
3: Yeah, their jurisdiction is the boundaries of your actual parish.
0: Right. And so people from your neighborhood call them for help with utility bills that are skyrocketing.
3: We can't pay the gas bill. You know, we can't.
0: And that is how you can help your neighbor.
3: They do fan drives during the summer. They do coat drives during the winter. They do all kinds of stuff, and they do it in your neighborhood. Subsidiarity. You'll love it. It's 21 minutes past the hour.
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11: Hello, this is Father Mark Watkins, pastor of St. Lawrence. Pray with me now the praises of Mary by St. Anthony of Padua. The praises of Mary. Oh, how wondrous is the dignity of the glorious Virgin. She merited to become the mother of him who is the strength and beauty of the angels and the grandeur of all the saints. Mary was the seat of our sanctification, that is to say, the dwelling place of the Son who sacrificed himself for us. And I shall glorify the place where my feet have stood. The feet of the Savior signify his human nature. The place where the feet of the Savior stood was the Blessed Virgin Mary, who gave him his human nature. Today the Lord glorifies that place, since he has exalted Mary above the choirs of the angels. That is to say, the Blessed Virgin, who was the dwelling of the Savior, has been assumed bodily into heaven. Amen.
3: It is time for Bible Foods with Rita Heikenfeld from AboutEating.com. You can find recipes that she shares with us in the show notes at SunriseMorningShow.com. Rita, good morning.
12: Good morning, and I have got the passage that we're going to talk about as far as cheese and curdled milk, because I'm going to share a really good slow cooker Mexican street corn dip. But as far as the biblical aspect, I had mentioned that in Job, in chapter 10, about Job asking God why God poured him out like milk and curdled him like cheese. What's your take on that?
3: Yeah, well, I mean, it's kind of a long lament from Job. As a matter of fact, in my Bible, the heading of this section says, "I loathe my life." I mean, Job's lost everything, right? He's lost his family, he's lost his house, everything. And he's basically saying, why in the world did you even let me be born if it was going to be like this? Of course, we find out that God responds to Job, shares a little bit of, kind of deeper wisdom behind all of this, and Job trusts God in the end. But in the meantime, he does feel like he's been milk poured out on the ground, you know, rotted and curdled a little bit. We're going to talk about a corn dip today. And I think you and I have talked about that corn is not in the Bible. At least the corn that we understand it, that's something that's from the New World. Cheese is, and you got some stuff to combine the two.
12: Oh, yeah. Corn is a New World veggie for sure. And this is just perfect for the upcoming holiday. I love this because it's really, really easy. I'm going to go over the ingredients, and I'll have the full recipe and a photo on my site. So it's you're going to spray a crock pot or slow cooker. Then you're going to take 5 to 6 cups of corn. You could use fresh corn. You could use frozen that you've thawed and drained well. And what I'll do is I like to pour a little olive oil in the skillet and then blister the corn. You don't have to do that, but I love to do that. So basically you're going to put that corn in the crock pot, and here's what you're going to add. 12 ounces of cream cheese that you've softened and just chunked up, and 1/2 cup of sour cream is going to make it really creamy. And I use the regular, not the low fat, and about 1/2 of a red onion diced, maybe 1/2 cup or so. I like to use 1 jalapeno, a nice size that I've diced, throw that in, 1 teaspoon of chili powder, and 1 teaspoon of smoked paprika. And if you don't have smoked, Matt, regular's okay.
3: Regular paprika will work.
12: Right. Some cayenne pepper, about 1/2 teaspoon, and garlic powder. And I usually put about, 3/4 of a teaspoon of garlic powder. And I'll stir all that up, and then I'll add a few hot sauce shakes to taste. And then after that's done, I just put in about, 2 cups of shredded cheese. You can use anything. I usually use that Mexican blend. And then really you just cook all that on low for 2 to 3 hours till it's nice and melty. I stir it about halfway through. And then when it's done, you've got like 1 cup of cotija, and some lime juice and cilantro. So you're going to put, 1/2 of the cotija cheese, easy for me to say,
3: yeah.
12: Stir that in, and then just top it with the lime juice and cilantro. But you can go a lot of different ways with this, and it's really good, and it stays nice and melty. We serve it with corn chips, and I'm wondering what you would do to tweak this recipe, because I know you've got ideas.
3: Well, I probably put more than 1 jalapeno in it, Rita. You probably already know that.
12: For sure, yeah.
3: But you got your cayenne pepper, the jalapeno, and the dashes of hot sauce. So this has got a little kick to it. But I imagine that, for those who are not into that sort of thing, it's easy to modify. That being said, Rita, I mean, we're coming up on football season. This seems like a good one to throw down for college game day or something. A good shareable.
12: Oh, it is. And, you know, it's funny because we're just about harvesting the last of our corn, and so that's what I'm going to use it for. I'm going to freeze some and then save it. But it's a nice corn dip, very popular. It's Mexican street corn dip. And it's funny because a lot of times people will just take the whole ear of corn and then smear it with some sour cream and cotija cheese and some hot pepper and go that way too. But again, with the holiday coming up, I thought this was really nice and something that, like, as you said, shareable. So we'll go with that this week.
3: Yeah, absolutely. And, of course, there are all kinds of different ways to do this, but I would say, you know, while I'm thinking about it, you know, I always, you know, put out the challenges to people, you know, as we head into the weekend, you know, what are we going to do at Mass? Invite your priest over for football Sunday. I bet you he doesn't get that many invites to come eat, you know, corn dip and watch football on a Sunday afternoon, and he could probably use a break. It's a busy day for him.
12: That's very true. That's really, really true. And I was going to ask you one more thing about this corn dip. You and your Old Bay, would you throw in any Old Bay in that or no?
3: You know, that's an interesting question because it'd be like a clash of cultures, right? you know, this is like more of like a Mexican dip.
12: Yeah.
3: You know, throw in the Chesapeake, it'd be very interesting. But, you know, you could buy actually a version of this dip like at Costco and that sort of thing. I guess that'd be another option is to buy it and then just add your own stuff to it.
12: Yep, you could do that, too. As I said, it's really a versatile dip, and you can make it as hot or spicy or as least spicy as you want. So happy to share that one.
3: Well, it's in the show notes at sunrisemorningshow.com. 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Rita, we've got you linked at sunrisemorningshow.com. Have a great day, and we'll talk to you soon.
12: Yep, next week, Matt.
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0: Good morning. Deadly flash flooding has hit the Grand Canyon. One person is dead and more than a dozen others could be missing after a flash flood destroyed footbridges and forced evacuations in the Grand Canyon. The Park Service said an earlier estimate of 20 missing people was only a preliminary working figure. Officials also reported that the flooding damaged a key water pipeline serving tourists, leaving the park with limited water resources ahead of Labor Day weekend. Search and rescue operations are underway in Nepal, where some 85 Americans are among the thousands still missing after catastrophic flooding there. State Department spokesman Tommy Piggott gave the update on ABC's This Week, adding that 9 Americans have been safely evacuated. Officials say the death toll is nearing 800 as authorities warned of further flooding across the region. During his Angelus address yesterday, Pope Leo asked the faithful to pray for Nepal and for Haiti after hearing of what he described as the horrific massacre carried out in Kenskoff, in which numerous people lost their lives and others were taken hostage. He said, quote, "I express my spiritual closeness to the victims and their families and call for the immediate release of all hostages." And he went on to say, "I renew my prayers for those affected by the terrible flood that struck Nepal and Tibet. Let us pray for those who have lost their lives, for the injured, for those missing, and for the families and rescue workers. May the concern of everyone help to alleviate the suffering and provide the necessary aid to the people affected," end quote. The Holy Father has sent a donation to Caritas Nepal through the Dicastery for the Service of Charity. From Vatican Radio, Joseph Tulloch reports.
1: The contribution will help Caritas Nepal, the local branch of the Catholic Church's humanitarian arm, to provide immediate assistance with food, basic necessities, and shelter. Caritas has been active in assisting victims since Wednesday when the floods first struck. The prefect of the Dicastery for the Service of Charity, Archbishop Luis Marin de San Martin, explained that, quote, "This is the initial assistance that the Holy Father, as on other occasions, wanted to send to meet the immediate needs of the population." The prefect called it a rapid and concrete sign to convey, especially to the most vulnerable, the closeness and the tenderness of the Holy Father. The latest figures put the toll at more than 650 deaths and nearly 3,000 people, including over 500 foreigners, missing. The Nepalese army has been deployed to help rescue more than 100 people believed to be trapped inside a hydroelectric power plant tunnel in the country's hardest hit district. A few days earlier, the chairman of the Justice and Peace Committee of the United States Bishops Conference called on the international community to mobilize greater humanitarian assistance for the victims. Bishop Elias Zaidan made those remarks in a statement issued on Thursday. The bishop called for long-term efforts to help afflicted communities rebuild their homes, their livelihoods, and critical infrastructure. Bishop Zaidan offered the prayers and solidarity of the church in the United States to all those affected by the situation. And he said that the U.S. Bishops International Relief Agency, Catholic Relief Services, is monitoring the situation and coordinating with local aid agencies, including Caritas Nepal, to determine the best means to help. I'm Joseph Tolik.
0: Iran has launched retaliatory fire at U.S. forces after the U.S. military struck Iranian rocket launchers. A U.S. official briefed CNN on the situation, which marked the first escalation in more than a month. Missiles fired into Jordan were intercepted with no reported impacts. President Trump says he will be filling the strategic national reserves with oil from Venezuela. Mark Mayfield has the story.
2: Trump made the comment in a Truth Social post on Sunday, writing that the topping out process will begin very shortly. The president also called it a gift from Venezuela to the people of the United States. It comes after Trump announced that the U.S. had secured majority U.S. control of more than 65 billion barrels of proven oil reserves in Venezuela at no cost to the American taxpayer. Trump has expressed a positive working relationship with Venezuelans since the U.S. military captured Venezuelan leader Nicolas Maduro on drug charges. I'm Mark Mayfield.
0: Labor Day travelers are being told to get ready for higher costs and heavy traffic. AAA says round-trip airfare will cost about $750 on average. That's the news on the Sunrise Morning Show. It's 35. The Sunrise Morning
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13: The Baltimore Catechism asks, how is the church one? The church is one because all its members agree in one faith, are all in one communion, and are all under one head. They agree in one faith because there is a single doctrine taught by Christ to his disciples, passed on through the apostles and their successors into our time. We can say that just as there is a single Mass celebrated all over the world, albeit in different languages and with different nuances, nevertheless there is one communion because it is the communion of Christ. Finally, there is one head of the church, the invisible head, Jesus Christ, who reigns through his visible head, the Pope, who is his vicar here on earth. The Holy Spirit guides him, as we have seen, maintaining the unity of the church in doctrine, morals, and in communion. Reflecting on the Baltimore Catechism, I'm Dominican Father Ezra Sullivan.
10: Yeah.
3: It is Monday, the 31st of August. Glad to have you with us as we close out the month of the Immaculate Heart of Mary and get ready to enter the month of Our Lady of Sorrows. Father John Gavin is now with us. He's author of Mysteries of the Lord's Prayer and Growing into God. And I'm excited because we get to talk about St. Athanasius today. And there is a provocative statement from St. Athanasius, a provocative statement or two from Athanasius in the Catechism, really. But Father Gavin, good morning.
14: Good morning.
3: All right, so what do we hear from St. Athanasius, and what are some wrong ways and right ways to understand it?
14: Sure. So just to put this into context, the section that we're looking at now in the Catechism treats grace and justification. And it begins by defining justification, this concept, as the cleansing of sins and the communication of the righteousness of God through faith in Jesus Christ and through baptism. So it goes on to point out that these great gifts that we receive from Christ come to us through the Holy Spirit. It is through the Holy Spirit that we die to sin and come to share in Christ's passion and resurrection. And that's where St. Athanasius comes in. St. Athanasius, of course, was this tremendous witness, teacher, bishop in the 4th century, especially known for his response to the Arian controversy, the denial of the full divinity of the Son. But here, it's quoted because, or Athanasius is quoted, because he was also involved in the defense of the full divinity of the Holy Spirit. And the quote here comes from a series of letters that he wrote to a bishop by the name of Serapion, who lived in Lower Egypt. And these letters are about the defense of the divinity of the Holy Spirit. So that's where this quote comes from.
3: All right, let's hear it.
14: Okay, let's hear it. So this is what he says. It's very brief. God gave himself to us through the Spirit. By the participation of the Spirit, we become communicants in the divine nature. For this reason, those in whom the Spirit dwells are divinized.
3: All right, so someone might say right out of the gates, wait, that sounds like what the Mormons think.
14: Yes, this whole idea, I think especially what the key word here is divinization or divinized. The Greek word for divinization is theosis, Latin deificatio. And this concept is, we find it throughout the fathers and beyond, even in Thomas Aquinas. Of course, what it's saying is that we don't actually become God, but rather the emphasis here is this intimate union that we receive from our Lord and Savior Jesus Christ through the Holy Spirit brings us into such close union with God that we come to share in the very nature of God, come and share in his life. So it's a word that expresses the incredible gift and intimacy that this divine love brings us into, namely a very sharing in the joy and the nature of God.
3: Yeah, it is a mysterious teaching, but it is also kind of this sense of, you know, what does it mean for God to have become man? What does it mean for us to be adopted as sons if Jesus is truly the Son? What status does that give us in the kingdom of heaven? What does it mean when we hear in 1 John chapter 3 that we are the sons of God and we have no idea what we will be, but we do know that when he shall appear, we shall be like him, for we shall see him as he is? Well, what are we supposed to do with that, right? There are some mysterious ways that this is hinted at throughout the scriptures.
14: Very true. And I think the fathers come at this again and again through the lens of the incarnation. In fact, one of the ways that they express it is that God in becoming man, God became man such that man might become divine. Obviously, we're talking about an analogy here, but just as God comes to share in our nature, God desires us to come to share in the divine nature. But we are by adoption. It is pure gift, and we are not somehow absorbed into the divine. We don't get canceled, but rather It is an intimate relationship with God that is expressed here. And so, yes, the Scriptures and the Fathers speak about it in very striking terms, but when we really look at the nature of this gift or the nature of the incarnation or the action of the Holy Spirit, how can it not be striking? It's really overwhelming.
3: It really is. But, you know, again, these are distinctions that are important to make. You know, as you approach the beatific vision, if you make it, right, you are still going to be made, not begotten, right?
14: No, exactly.
3: You're not going to be consubstantial with the Father. You are going to be, you know, well, as Paul says, you know, this whole concept of salvation, he says in Colossians, Christ in you, the hope of glory, right? If Christ really is in us, if we really are the body of Christ and he is the head, then there is a special kind of you know, honor and status that affords us as members of his body.
14: Absolutely. And again, you mentioned earlier this, the whole idea of divine adoption. The very fact that we can call ourselves sons and daughters of God indicates that on the one hand we share in this intimate relationship, but on the other hand, we are, unlike the son, we are adopted, we are brought into this life. We are always created, made beings, right? But nonetheless, we have this radical new status through our baptism and what Christ has done for us through the Holy Spirit. That's the incredible nature of our divine adoption.
3: Well, and again, it gives you a clue into just exactly how powerful it is that Jesus truly did become one of us. And this is, you know, going back to the controversies that Athanasius was dealing with. You know, people have trouble wrapping their minds around this sort of thing, and they want to, you know, kind of sand the edges off of it or tame it a little bit, you know, to kind of take a little bit of the punch out of what actually has happened, which is, you know, the reality that Jesus is fully human and fully divine. You know, the human mind has a lot of trouble figuring out what all that means, not just for Jesus, but by extension, what it would mean for us if it's all true.
14: Very, very true. And then what Athanasius brings out here as well is that if the Son is not divine, if the Holy Spirit is not divine, then they can't bring us into the divine life. Right? Baptism has no meaning, no significance. It is only if the Son is fully divine and the Spirit is fully divine that we are genuinely brought into the divine life in what Christ has done for us and what we receive in baptism. So it's all one piece, these teachings about the Son, the Holy Spirit, and baptism. They all come together here for St. Athanasius.
3: Yeah, they really do. I mean, Athanasius, one of the greatest minds in the history of the Church, you know, tasked with... If you think it's been weird implementing the... you know, teachings of the Second Vatican Council, imagine being Athanasius trying to figure out how to tell the world about Nicaea and getting kicked out of his diocese repeatedly. I mean, it's a rough go. He's an extraordinary witness. But Father John Gavin, we've got your book, Growing into God, linked at sunrisemorningshow.com. Really appreciate you unpacking these quotes from the Church Fathers that appear throughout the Catechism. Have a great day.
14: Thank you and God bless.
3: All right, we're going to talk about today's extraordinary saint, Raymond Nonatus, who's got a wild, wild story coming up after the break, plus headlines with Anna Mitchell. It's 14 till.
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3: Here's Anna with headlines.
0: One person is dead and more than a dozen others could be missing after a flash flood destroyed footbridges and forced evacuations in the Grand Canyon. Pope Leo has sent a donation to Caritas Nepal through the Dicastery for the Service of Charity, and in his Angelus address asked the faithful to pray for victims of the flooding in Nepal. He also prayed and made an appeal for hostages to be released in Haiti.
3: Well, what an interesting segue.
0: Oh, yeah. What an interesting
3: today's
0: segue.
3: Saint. Raymond Nonatus.
0: Perhaps now, we need some more Mercedarians in this world.
3: Down there in Haiti. So, Anna Mitchell, how's your Latin?
0: Not as good as it should be.
3: Okay, do you know what Nonatus?
0: Yes, not born.
3: Not born. So Raymond the Not Born. Now, that was a nickname because he was born via C-section, but...
0: if you were born via C-section, like my husband Will, you could...
3: I could call him
0: Will Nonatus.
3: You could. Well, he was born into a noble Spanish family. He had everything laid out for him to be in the court of Aragon, but he decided to go leave and become a Mercedarian priest. Now, the Mercedarians had not been around very long. As a matter of fact, he was brought into the order by the founder, St. Peter Nolasco. But the Mercedarians, they take three vows of poverty, chastity, and obedience, and then they take a special fourth vow to really live as well as possible the corporal work of mercy to ransom the captive. Now, you and I often hear that as visiting the prisoner, but it can also be rendered ransoming the captive. Now, for the Mercedarians, this was not an abstract thought.
0: It was
3: as a matter of
0: literal fact,
3: they went and found Christians who had been taken prisoner, and especially during like crusade battles or Muslim captivity, some of these guys have been, just captured by pirate ships and just taken into captivity. And these guys would go and trade themselves for Christians.
0: Now, it would be really cool if Mercedarians still did that today, because
3: the opportunities are not exactly the same.
0: However, what they do today is ransom people from captivity to addiction, right?
3: Yeah. Well, a few other things. I'll get into some of that and how they've helped unlock for me the works of mercy in a new way, just thinking about them. Just to wrap up Raymond's own story, he did, trade himself for Christian hostages. And he was sentenced to death, but he was spared because they were like, hey, this guy's from the noble court. We could get money out of him. But then while he was imprisoned, this gave him some time to talk to the guys who were over him. And he actually converted some of the guards. I mean, this was his game plan. This is the game plan of the Mercedarians. Trade yourself for the hostages and then convert the guard. At any rate, it became a problem. So some of the superiors who were in charge of guarding him actually drilled a hole through his upper and lower lips and padlocked his lips together.
0: Interesting art.
3: Yeah, if you're looking for an All Saints costume.
0: Yeah, not a bad one to choose.
3: But he returned to Barcelona. He became a cardinal, lived as a monk, and died actually not as a prisoner. But the concept of how they ransom the captive today, actually, if you go to their website, it says, today Friars of the Order of Mercy continue to rescue others from modern types of captivity, such as social, political, psychological forms. They work in jails, marginal neighborhoods, among addicts, and in hospitals. So if you think about what ransoming the captive is and what modern-day captivity looks like, you do have jails. Now, you know, obviously, a lot of people who are in jail because they actually did commit the crime.
0: Right.
3: Unlike these prisoners that they were ransoming before, who are imprisoned unjustly, sold into slavery, that kind of thing. Marginal neighborhoods, people trapped in cycles of poverty, right? How do you give a kid an opportunity to get out of that and break the cycle for their family moving forward? So that's one of the things they do. They work in educational work. You'll find them in schools. Among addicts who are imprisoned by addiction. In hospitals, people who are imprisoned and sort of cut off from society because of chronic illness. But they've gotten me thinking over the years about the idea of the works of mercy. And actually, a guy in my parish who helps with OCIA, John, has done some writing about this and how you and I have this list of the seven corporal and seven spiritual works of mercy to help us kind of get our thinking started about how to show mercy mm-hmm. to the world around us. But you're never doing just one work of mercy when you're doing a work of mercy. Almost every time you do a work of mercy, you're doing, by extension, multiple works of mercy.
0: Yeah.
3: So let's say you're a mercedarian and you are helping someone who is imprisoned in addiction. So often that can mean sheltering the homeless, giving drink to the thirsty as an alternative.
0: Comforting the afflicted.
3: Right? Forgiving offenses and bearing wrongs patiently is a big chunk of helping someone out of addiction. Mm-hmm. That's just one example. I mean, think of any work of mercy you could do. I mean, we were just talking about, Annie, the possibilities of serving through St. Vincent de Paul to people of natural disasters in our own area or Catholic mm-hmm. charities. Mm-hmm. You may be sheltering the homeless because they had something destroyed in a flood. But by doing so, you're actually doing like six other works of mercy in the process.
0: It's a great point. And these are things that I hope we are all keeping in mind as we are moved by seeing someone who is afflicted or captive in some way. Not to say that doing it without praying for them is necessarily a bad thing, but think of all of these ways that we can show the mercy of God. I mean, you just got done talking to Father John Gavin about divinization, right?
3: Mm-hmm.
0: I mean, this is a way that that we are to be Christ in the world. We are not to just go to church, receive the Eucharist, and forget about the fact that we are walking tabernacles once we walk out the doors of the church. Like, that is incorporating us ever more fully into the body of Christ if we have the eyes to see it, if we have the desire to accept the graces that God is giving us through that, and we let it pour forth from the altar through us out into the world.
3: God is the author of providence and protection and good and care for his children, especially we hear that God is close to the brokenhearted, right? We hear that God is a loving father. One of the easiest ways to be like God is to take on some of those things and do them in his name, right? Those works of mercy. So, happy feast day to the Mercedarians out there. St. Raymond Nonatus, pray for us. Another full hour coming up after the break. It's 3 till.
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5: Human beings are God's greatest masterpiece. 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And so every story presents us with a unique masterpiece that God is writing. The journey.

0: with over 1 billion in our family, sharing in the fullness of Christian faith in the church started by Jesus. 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
1: 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Father Maximilian lived out, "No one has greater love than this, to lay down one's life for one's friends." Kolbe was also a champion against the evils of the world, including Freemasonry. 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
3: 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At least 15 people are missing after flash floods swept through a remote section of the Grand Canyon, flooding areas with water near a historic lodge at the canyon's base. The National Park Service is looking for information for anyone who may have been hiking or backpacking along Bright Angel Creek and planning to stay at Phantom Ranch or Bright Angel Campground. Officials are also working to identify travelers who may have been stranded on the North Kaibab Trail. 62 individuals were evacuated over the weekend. Park administrators said destroyed footbridges have cut off hikers' access, and several Colorado River crossings remain closed while crews assess the damage. A Department of Homeland Security Inspector General report found that several FEMA disaster response workers violated law and agency policy during Hurricane Milton by skipping homes displaying political signs supporting then-president candidate Donald Trump. House Oversight Committee Chairman James Comer condemned the actions as political discrimination, noting that the employees involved have been fired. Pope Leo XIV was at Castel Gandolfo over the weekend, where he concluded a Marian procession at Lake Albano, arriving by boat adorned with yellow and white flowers. The event began at the Church of Mary Most Holy of the Lake and ended on the lake shore, where the Pope led prayers to the Blessed Mother. In his message, he entrusted the Church and the world to Mary, calling her a woman of listening and service, and offered a supplication for peace in a world afflicted by war, suffering, and division. Search and rescue operations continue in Nepal, where around 85 Americans are among the thousands still missing after catastrophic flooding. State Department spokesman Tommy Bigot told ABC this week 9 Americans have been safely evacuated. The death toll has risen to 800. Keeping you connected with the church and the world, this is listener-supported Relevant Radio.
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6: 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The first smartphone era girls are coming of age, but at what cost? Why everyone's mad at the boomers in the church.

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2: Good morning and happy Monday. It's August 31st, last day of August. When I hear last day of August, I start thinking, wonder if my kids are already back to school, or, oh, wow, it's been a week or two since our kids are back to school. Ooh, it's coming here after Labor Day. So whether your kids are back to school, your kids are about to go back to school, your kids have already gone to school, we're going to be picking up a conversation with an entrepreneur in the world of education here in a little bit. But good morning, Sarah. Good morning, all of you. Great to be with all of you. And like I said, happy Monday. Happy last day of August, Sarah.
3: Yeah, man, how did that happen? That happened real quick. Weren't we just at June? Okay.
2: We were just at June, and here we are. It's, in your book, it's I think it's still summer, right?
3: It's always. I can't wait. Yeah, probably till like maybe, you know, when snowflakes start coming down. I think that's a good time to say it's probably not summer, but, you know, it's probably there has to be fall because fall is awesome. So when leaves start falling down, okay, I can admit that it's not summer, but it's still usually somewhat warm, so there's an occasion that you might need to still wear shorts.
2: Yeah, I'm with you. And I did see some leaves falling. Fortunately, my wife's not in earshot. So it's definitely summer in her book, too.
3: Well, if the leaves are falling, that could be someone had a rambunctious leaf blower. So, I mean, like, I'm not going to, you know, some leaves fall. Just like, you know, you comb your hair. Yeah. Some hairs come out. That doesn't mean you're bald. So let's, like, not
2: That's
3: rush
2: right.
3: things.
2: And for that matter, there's probably summer in places in the world where there's, you know, not even a lot of deciduous trees. So summer. Let's hear it for summer.
3: Yeah, let's do that.
2: So a couple things over the weekend in the world of sports. Scottie Scheffler won the PGA tournament, and the Yankees won the series against the Sox. When they went 3-1 against the Sox, and last night was a blowout, or yesterday was a blowout. The Sox actually gave, you know, really stuck it to them in the first game on Saturday. But like I said, it was a 3-1 series for the Yankees. So guess who I'm rooting for. Also in the news, our president actually announced that he secured access to 1/5 of Venezuela's oil reserves. It's going to take tens of billions of dollars to actually operationalize these fields. And according to the Journal, there's going to be an announcement today at 3 on healthcare affordability from our president. So not sure what exactly is coming there, but wanted to point that out to all of you. And yeah, let's pick it up with Tom, whom I mentioned a moment ago. So Tom Bengtson and his wife Susan have been married for 37 years. You might remember our conversation with Tom a couple months ago. He's a dad of 4 children. They're adopted from Colombia. He resides with his family in Minneapolis. And in that conversation, we were talking a lot about adoption and really kind of showing up, so to speak, as your children come to terms with the reality that their biological mother said it would be better for you to go have another family. And that's something that each kid needs to sort through. And that's part of what's in Tom's book, Unity Map, Cartography of a Father's Homework. So, Tom, I'm glad you're able to join us this morning. Good morning. Tom is...
4: Hello.
2: Okay, I see.
4: Oh, I'm sorry.
2: Yeah,
4: I see
2: him there. Okay. Yeah, we're good. So, Tom, how you doing this morning?
4: Fabulous. It is great to be back on your show. Had a lot of fun with our conversation last time. So, looking forward to talking about education. And I'm glad you used the word entrepreneur a little bit earlier to introduce me, because people don't often think of entrepreneurship and education in the same breath. But I think I found that they go together quite nicely.
2: Yeah, I agree. And I just want to, again, say before we get into the education, I have some statistics I want to share with you, Tom, and all of you listening. Before we get there, I just want to kind of underscore what I said a moment ago. It was very gratifying to talk to you about your experience of adoption and, you know, the it always, like anything, it turns out a little different than you plan. And like I said, you have shown up, and it hasn't been necessarily easy at all moments, as your son in particular has sorted through issues. So that was a great conversation. So I appreciate that. And as some of you know, I'm an adoptive father. So it resonated with me personally as well. So thank you again. So,
4: well, thank you. I appreciate that.
2: Yeah, you bet. You bet. And so you helped found a Chesterton Academy. There are many of these here in the United States, and they're really on fire in the Twin Cities area. You've also been or are the co-founder of Unity Catholic High School, also in the Twin Cities. And they're part of this revolution that's occurring here in K-12 education. And like I said, I just wanted to give a little bit of data here for folks. And I really want to thank Dr. Theodore Madrid. If that name sounds familiar, it's because he's Patrick's son, and he's now at Notre Dame. And he gave us some very, very good data. We didn't go into the data per se in our conversation with him, which was also a great conversation, but he provided us with some great data back then that happens to tie into our conversation with you here, Tom. So let me just be really brief here. There are nearly 4 million students in charter schools in the United States, and that number is growing. There's well over 3 million students who are homeschooled. That number is growing. And then there's about 1.7 million students in Catholic schools. And that number is, as a group, isn't growing, but there are pockets such as Chesterton schools, which, as I said, are truly on fire and growing internationally as well. So if you add up those millions, you get to about 15%, 15% of the K-12 population here in the U.S. The balance, of course, is public, 85% public. And small but mighty is how I would describe that, disruptive both for what they're doing and for the fact that as a group they're growing. So pretty great that you're part of this, Tom. So talk to us a little bit about what, in your opinion, kind of is behind all this. What's driving this growth? And we know parent dissatisfaction is kind of a starting point. So what's driving this growth, and what makes you think it has legs, so to speak? Why will it continue?
4: Sure. Well, it's so interesting to think about when I initially got involved in this. And I got involved in it the way most parents do. It's my own kids were growing up, and they were in a good grade school, good Catholic grade school. And my wife and I wanted, of course, to send them to a good Catholic high school. And I'm in the Twin Cities, where there's, it's a robust archdiocese. We have, at the time, we had over a dozen Catholic high schools. But as we looked around at the various options, we didn't really find exactly what we were looking for. We wanted something that was robustly Catholic. Our children were going to a grade school where they went to Mass every single day. And so we kind of wanted that for our high schoolers as well, and had trouble finding that. So this was like the 2006, 2007 timeframe. And at that point, I was in the same parish with a fellow named Dale Alquist, who a lot of people know as the president of the American Chesterton Society. And so we got to talking about what it would take to start a high school. And because we felt like we couldn't really find what we wanted in the current landscape. And I know one thing. I thought about the cost. You know, I thought, well, God, it costs an awful lot of money to send a kid to a private or Catholic high school. Mm-hmm. And so I had four kids. And I was kind of doing the math. I mean, it was generally around $15,000 a year for each kid. So I'm going, it's going to cost me $250,000 to send my four kids to Catholic high school. And I was thinking, for that money, I can start a school. And so Dale and I kind of started talking about it. And we kind of go, well, how hard can it be? Right? I mean, we said that sort of facetiously. And actually, it turned out to be way harder than we thought. But it wasn't impossible. And once we got, started looking into it and kind of trying to figure out, well, what do we need to do this? It actually came together. Now, what was interesting is back then, so the school opened, and it was the original Chesterton Academy. And so we started the whole Chesterton trend right here in the Twin Cities. And
2: is that right? I didn't realize it was the original.
4: Yeah.
2: Okay.
4: Yeah, absolutely.
2: Yeah.
4: It was the original Chesterton Academy. And so everything, the culture of Vitae, the motto of the school, that all this, the whole format, everything, the classical approach to the curriculum, everything. And so we were figuring all that out. And what was interesting is that back then we were very unique because we were starting a Catholic school that was independent. Historically, yeah. Catholic schools had been started either by a diocese or by a religious order. And it was pretty much unheard of that.
2: When I was tabulating these numbers and knowing, you know, what you've done over the years there in the Twin Cities, we're talking with Tom Bengtson, entrepreneur in education. When I was tabulating the numbers, I was like, well, where do I put his schools? Do I put them into the Catholic school place, or do I put them in the charter school place? But unless you're in a state where charter schools are even an option, it's not really a charter school. So back to you.
4: Right. Well, it's definitely not a charter school, although the charter school movement really did start in Minnesota. So actually, I mean, in some senses, I applaud the state of Minnesota, which really almost launched the charter school movement in the early 90s. Mm. But that isn't what we did, because we were overtly Catholic. And, you know, we built daily mass into the schedule. And, you know, we certainly were in contact with our diocesan leadership. And, you know, they didn't know what to make of us. And I don't blame them, right? Because here are these two guys. We have no educational background. We're not professional teachers. They don't know who we are. So obviously there was some skepticism and we ran into this all over the place. And we said, we're starting a school. Many people thought we were kidding. You know, they just thought, oh, and then we were going to call it Chesterton Academy. And they're thinking of Chesterton as this kind of, this cigar smoking, you know,
2: right.
4: Person.
2: Great, and they just, great intellectual, they thought we were kidding. But is he really an educator? Right.
4: Yeah. So they thought we were kidding. But anyway, it got off the ground. So fall of 2008, we start with 10 kids. I mean, and it was, you know, so it was very small. And people are going,
2: you said,
4: well,
2: 2006?
4: Kids, not big enough to do anything.
2: Is that what you said? 2006?
4: It was 2008. 2008. We opened 2008. 2008.
2: Okay.
4: Right. And what was so interesting about that, of course, is, you know, so 2008, you know, we opened, like, I think it was the first week of September. Well, the middle of October of 2008, big financial crash. So, I mean, we're trying to attract donors to our effort. The economy was actually going pretty good in 05, 06, 07. In fact, it looked like, you know, the sky was the limit in terms of how the economy was going. Then, you know, the school opens and then the market crashes. So a lot of donors that we had and people that we thought we had lined up all of a sudden get paused or actually fall through. So it's like, oh boy, you know. But of course, we stuck with it, and you know, the support for the school grew. We were 20 kids the second year. We were 36 kids the third year, and of course today it's about 180 kids in the Twin Cities. Although there's now a second one in the Twin Cities, and as you mentioned, it has now kind of blossomed into a network of over 70 schools across the country and really around the world. And there are going to be, I mean, you know, there's schools in the pipeline to get it well over 100 and beyond in the coming years. So that has been a really great success. And I think part of, you know, there's a lot of reasons
2: for
4: that.
2: Tom, let's do this. That's a really natural break point, is now you're off the ground, and it's 2008. I'm talking with Tom Bengtson, who's an entrepreneur and founded the original Chesterton Academy in the Twin Cities with Dale Alquist, and has gone on to found another high school, Unity Catholic. So, Tom, when we come back, let's talk about what you've seen is behind these schools having traction, because like you said, people were like, are you guys kidding me? So let's talk about really what's kind of behind your success on us for almost 20 years now.
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2: So Tom Bengtson and I are having a great conversation. He's an entrepreneur and a dad. And Tom, I really wish I kind of thought it through the way you did. So I spent that kind of money on sending my kids to Catholic schools as well. But I didn't start one. So you've made this observation, which I think is a great entree into where we are here, which is I'm going to spend $250,000 sending my four kids to high school in a private environment. Why not just start a school? And you did that back in 2008, and you've started two, but what that demonstrates, because of course you're like many parents, you're paying twice, right? You're paying that money plus whatever you're paying in taxes, which demonstrates the level of passion you have about your kids' education. So tell us what you've learned about the kind of behind the scenes, kind of what's really keeping this momentum alive for your schools and the schools here in the U.S. that are really disrupting education in our country in a good way.
4: Yeah, I think there are a few key factors. So one is that the schools are small. The professionals would say that we are micro schools. Typically, that means schools of under 100 kids. Now, Chesterton is actually is larger than that, at least the one in the Twin Cities. But Unity is about 60 kids. And, education is about relationships. It's about teachers passing on knowledge to the next generation. And that's a relationship kind of endeavor. And so in a small environment, the teachers can know every child. The child can have easy access to the kids. The average public high school, well, at least in my area, you know, the public schools are oftentimes the one closest to my house is 2,000 kids. So, I mean, and some kids really thrive in that large school environment, but a lot of kids do not. A lot of kids will get lost in the shuffle. They'll kind of become anonymous, and it's kind of a disservice to them. But if you're in a small school, you have an opportunity to try different things, and you just get a lot. You can't hide. You're in the spotlight. You can't hide in class. You're going to get called on.
2: It's an extension of your family in a way. Yeah. Yeah, it makes a lot of sense. Yeah. I think it's intuitive.
4: You're going to get a chance to make the basketball team or make the school play or, you know, get the first chair in band or whatever that you might not get in a bigger, more competitive environment. The other thing that I think that we do both at Unity and they've certainly done at Chesterton is that, you know, we hire teachers who are on fire for their faith. So, of course, we expect a person who wants to be a teacher to be a subject matter expert. So in other words, if you want to teach math, of course you have to do you have to know math. That kind of that's like with you don't even talk, of course.
2: Yeah, that's a necessary condition, but not sufficient.
4: Right, right, of course. But what's really important to get a job at a Unity or a Chesterton is that you've got to be on fire for your faith. So and so you go, well, what does that look like? Well, you know, if you talk to anybody for even 5 minutes, you can sort of tell. You can tell what are they are excited about and what do they want to pass on? Is there a joy in their voice about what they're doing? And do they, when they look at another person, do they see an image of God or do they see a problem to be, you know? I mean, so, you know, and a kid is a great source of joy and a great opportunity and the opportunity to pass the faith and to pass knowledge on to the next generation is such a gift. And if you talk to somebody for a little while, you can get a sense pretty quick for if they feel that way or if not. So I do think that being on fire for
2: teachers
4: faith
2: on fire
4: really
2: for
4: important.
2: Faith. Yep.
4: I'm sorry? Yeah.
2: I said small and teachers on fire for faith.
4: Yes, yes. And this is what you don't necessarily see in the charter schools. So, and I think charter schools have a lot of advantages over traditional public schools, but they really can't be overt about the whole faith piece. And that's, I think, a drawback. The other thing is that we typically keep the schools very economical. We try to keep the tuitions low. And so why do we do this? Well, obviously, we want to lower the barrier to participate in the schools. So we try to keep the tuition as low as possible. But also, it's a manifestation of what I call a pro-life charism. So in other words, if you have 4, 5, 6, 7, you know, I know lots of families with 8 or 9 kids. And so if you want to send all those kids to private Catholic high school, you know, what does it say if you're, you know, if the tuition is so much that it's prohibitive to send them there? If the tuition is so high that you really can only afford to send 1 or 2 kids to the school. So we work hard to keep the tuition low. Now, that doesn't solve all the problems. I mean, no matter where you set it, it's going to be expensive for some families. But if you kind of look at medium household income and you pick a number that's maybe 10% or less of the household income, then you're kind of getting in the ballpark where if you have even 4 kids, you know, spaced a year apart in high school all at the same time, you could probably make that work. And of course, our schools, they do offer aid and they multiple student discounts and so forth. But I do think that low tuition is an important part of it. And especially as a pro-life charism, because we can talk pro-life, but if we don't do things to truly celebrate life, then, you know, it's not accessible to
2: your parish, but just a very sliver, you know, the sliver that's making the absolute most in your parish. It's not, it's really not. Yeah. Okay. So small, teachers on fire and economical.
4: Thing. Yeah. Yep. And I want to mention the last thing too, and that is the curriculum. I think it's very important to have a curriculum that's not caught up in a lot of modern or experimental ideas. But there's enough foundational truth out there that we need to pass on. And at Chesterton, that was done by embracing the classical approach to curriculum, and that's been very successful. Now, Unity has kind of gone a different direction. Unity has gone in the direction of more general liberal arts, and that's because I found from my own 4 children that classical didn't work for everybody. Classical works for some kids, without question, works great. I think you have to be highly academically motivated. You have to be a good reader. And you really need to want to learn. And now I have out of my 4, I have 1 who really wanted to learn, and she did very well. The other three, a little less motivated. Now they were smart, no question about it. One of them for sure, very smart. All of them really, but for sure one of them, we did an IQ test. He was off the charts. But how smart you are kind of doesn't correlate with how well you're going to do in school. So what we found was that the classical model was a little bit too narrow. And so the broader liberal arts, which left room in the curriculum for things, for subjects like, you know, economics or 20th century American literature or international subjects, even political science or even local history. Things that really would not fit into the traditional classical canon definitely can have a place in high school education, and we can find room for those things in a broader liberal arts curriculum, which is what we do at Unity. And my thesis, just based on observing the world and having been around high school students now for 20 years, is that general liberal arts approach is probably right for about 80% of kids. And I think if you know your kids well enough and that you're in that 20% group that will thrive in classical, well, then, you know, the Chesterton schools are out there offering that. But I actually think that the Unity model is kind of poised to take off and deliver solid traditional Catholic education to kids who really want more of a liberal arts approach to education.
2: Well, that's great, Tom. And we've only got a little bit here, but we'll have another conversation on another day about this dynamic between teacher-driven and child-driven, because it's really both, but it's there's an art there and a science there. But putting that aside and drawing on your comment about classical versus general liberal arts, the question is what I'm going to call the circle the wagons culture. Sometimes, and I'm not trying to, in fact, Chesterton Academy does not, in my opinion, fit that characterization at all. Quite the contrary. I think it's very kind of open to the world. And this is, you know, you're being educated in the truth, and we're bringing Christ to the world through the media, as we do here at Relevant Radio. So Chesterton does not fit the kind of circle the wagons kind of culture, but that does exist in some traditional Catholic school environments, kind of an us they kind of logic. And my simple question is, what do you think is essential to promoting that openness, a culture of openness to the world, and sharing the truth and beauty of our faith, so that when an 18-year-old graduates, he has or she has that attitude in addition to the formation in the faith?
4: Yeah, so that's a really great observation. And we had a lot of conversations in the early days of forming both these schools about this circle the wagons mentality. I mean, that is something to kind of guard against, in my opinion. And I think what you want is for your faith to always be a source of invitation, so that as you catechize students over 4 years, you help them deepen their relationship with Jesus. Hopefully after 4 years, they come to a place where when they encounter others, they want to invite them to journey with them in their faith, or they want to help them cultivate a little bit of whatever little bit of faith the person they're encountering might have. They want to help them develop that, and that's generally that can be done. You can help, like you form friendships around that, and you form relationships around helping each other grow in their faith. And so even at Unity, we'll talk about the students coming together and helping each other on this journey. And hopefully that doesn't stop when they graduate. When they go out into the broader world, if they go to college, obviously they're going to run into everything and all people on every level of the spectrum for their faith. And so they want to be, the idea is to invite them in and to, ask the big questions and just see, where does this person go with it? And then wherever they go, help them, orient that around Christ. I think that's really what it's about.
2: That makes a lot of sense, Tom. And like I said, we're going to pick this up in another conversation. We are up on time here. So, Tom, thank you for making time for us at the start of your day and the start of the week here. Happy August 31st. Talking with Tom Bengtson. And, Tom, thanks for joining us.
4: Thank you very much. I really appreciate the opportunity to be here. And real quickly, I just want to encourage people to take a look at Unity Map, Cartography of a Father's Homework. That's the book where a lot of these ideas are written down.
2: Yeah, and it's also Unity Catholic High School in Twin Cities. So, Tom Bengtson, thank you again. And you heard the book, Unity Map, Cartography of a Father's Homework. So, Sarah, let's take a short break here, and we'll pick it up on the other side of the break.
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9: 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I recently completed a couple of master's in education courses at the college and can't say enough good things about them.
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2: Yeah, and happy Monday, all y'all. Happy Monday, Sarah. Happy Monday, Gabby Burke. And it's August 31st. It's the last day of August, but it's certainly not the last day of summer. And, you know, Sarah, Gabby, and I were talking after the show on Friday about fighting the good fight on social media. And that's, I say good fight in a very specific way. I mean, there's a lot of material out there promoting abortion as a good. And, of course, that's nonsense, but it's packaged in a way that's designed to be attractive to young women. And I'll just give you one example. Sarah and I have talked about another example from Planned Parenthood in Greater Ohio, which maybe that'll come up here. But this stuff is being marketed to our children, our daughters, our cousins, our siblings. This I picked up over the weekend, thanks to my wife, who actually kind of pays attention to these feeds to know what's out there. This is a group that calls themselves Help Women Help Women. And it's actually follows in her feed by a real pro-life warrior's comments. But this is Women Help Women. Your abortion doesn't have to be difficult, scary, sad, or lonely. Access to medication is one thing, but it's also worth taking care of a positive mindset, a distraction, and something tasty but light to eat. Make this experience easier for yourself and be kind to yourself. So, of course, the presumption here is that somehow it's a good and it's a grave evil. And then there's pictures of being part of a group in a Friends scene, the TV show Friends, and other groups. There's about 13 different pictures of the targeted person kind of envisioning herself in this enjoyable scene. So I thought what we could do is just, like I said, the three of us are going to talk a little bit about this, about fighting the good fight. And I thought to just kind of tee it up a little further here, Sarah, if you could, we talked with Katie Hinderer, Director of Marketing for the Ferris Love Family Project on Friday. So why don't you just go ahead and play that clip for us, Sarah?
20: I believe that in many ways, the Catholic voice and just truth in general is missing from these social media spaces because we've been kind of afraid to venture into them. And for allowing voices like Planned Parenthood to control the narrative, we have a client, Pro-Life Dallas. We suggested that they also get on TikTok. It's a pretty volatile space. So, like, just know if you're getting hate comments, that means we're hitting the right demographic. We're hitting the people who need the services that they're offering. You know, we post on their TikTok. A lot of their posts go viral because of, you know, the hate and the love they're getting, etc. They've had an increasing number of women come in and say, "I saw your TikTok and I decided to come here instead of Planned Parenthood or instead wow. of, you know, some other abortion provider."
2: So thanks, Sarah, for playing that. And Gabby, many of you have heard her here before. She's our behind-the-scenes teammate. She books our guests. She's helped Sarah and me get to know them in advance. She's a daughter. She's a wife. She's a mom. She's a media professional. And the post I just mentioned and the one we discussed on Friday, I think we're new to you, Gabby, but you're familiar with this sort of thing, unfortunately. So good morning, Gabby, and help us dive into this. What's your take on all of this?
21: Good morning, Mark. And yes, it's been something that, unfortunately, it's a reality, right? It's social media is a space where people, it kind of became like a place where people post their thoughts and the idea of normalizing, or, you know, we're so in touch with other people's lives that we get to those things be normal. As they get published, like, we don't realize how much time we spend on social media. And this is not about, like, hey, don't be on social media, but more so of what's happening there, right? Like, with these women presenting their abortion, like, it's something that is just take a pill and you get rid of your problem, right? And it's more so, like, what's the truth behind all of these things that they're posting? And I think, as Catholics, we have to also be in this world, in that world of social media, presenting the truth and fighting the good fight. Because what we are seeing there, many people will make it of it like if it's true, right? And we're not realizing how much this is forming our young adults, ourselves, our kids. My kids are not in that stage yet of having a phone or social or being on social media, but this is, you know, this is what is happening out there and is presenting, and it's getting a little desensitized, and I'm a little worried about that, and I bet Sarah feels the same way. I don't know, Sarah, what do you think?
3: Yeah, no, it does feel overwhelming when, you know, you hear so much of not truth that's out there, and of course, you know, the falseness of what is really true and good and beautiful that God wants us to know has always been distorted because of just that's how the devil works, right? He's always been distorting it from the beginning of time, going back to Adam, hey, and Eve, like, oh, what? He said you can't have that fruit? Come on, he was distorting it then. So this is not anything new, it's just a new way of it being distorted. But I love how you know, what Katie Hinderer was talking about. We can't, if we don't jump into that, if we don't try to add goodness back in, then there's only that voice. And then that voice is going to seem more and more reasonable without us explaining or sharing the falsehood, why that doesn't actually hold water in the long term. And so it is important that we do kind of have, I mean, that's a great thing about Relevant Radio is, you know, we do have some presence on social media, but, you know, we're talking about it on air. These are the real issues of the day that we kind of face. Even if we're not the youth, we know people who are the youth, and we don't always bring up these topics with them because they can be uncomfortable and we're not sure, like, when's a good time to bring that up, right? Right after.
2: Yeah.
3: Let's have cookies and talk about this. It feels weird, but it's important that you have these conversations, and it's not just one, but multiple conversations that you kind of bring up so you can kind of see, well, what do they already know? And, you know, where is their brain already at based on, like, the information they've already received? And it is important that we kind of jump in there and we don't just let it be the wasteland of, you know, what the other side, what, you know, the distortion, you know, is speaking.
2: That's a great point, Sarah. That's a great point. And you're reminding me of something that you said about this a week or so ago, is bringing it into that dinner table conversation to just kind of pull the audience and see what your kids think. You don't, of course, you don't read them this kind of stuff, but just let the, like, give them an opportunity to express themselves. Have you had that sort of experience where they've kind of opened up and said, okay, you know, what about this, Mom? Or I saw this, and one of my kids said this. What's been your experience with that, Sarah?
3: I mean, I do have a couple that are older. So that, you know, that's more of a where you can say, well, what do you know about this? What have you heard about, you know, this topic or that topic? And, you know, we're a family that we've seen the different stages of life. You know, there's people that have passed, you know, family members that have passed. You see that, you see them close to death, you see what that's like, and you can have a conversation about how people are saying, well, they're a burden. And yeah, it can be uncomfortable and hard when people are near death, but there's, you know, let's explore what the good, you know, what good did you have? How did it make you feel to be able to be there for those moments, to be able to hold people's hands, to share all of that? And then also on the other spectrum, you know, when we lost our daughter Isabel, she was stillborn, they got to experience that aspect of it where this was a real life. This is both ends of the, you know, the life issue, and to kind of be able to experience that. And they already kind of had that experience when you see, when they can see firsthand that this is, you know, really a kid. This isn't just a clump of cells. It makes it a little bit, you know, harder for that other stuff to sneak in. But not everyone has the experience my kids have in that respect. So to be able, when someone shares that on social media, I have a lady who actually, she used to work at Relevant Radio, and she no longer does, but you know, I follow her on Facebook. I see her, and she has three beautiful children. She's had two miscarriages, and she recently, just 10 days ago, had a baby. And there are a lot of issues going on with the child, and it's likely that this child will not live very long. In fact, throughout the pregnancy, there was this scare that baby would be, you know, stillborn, that the baby would not even make it to that stage to be born. And so she's been sharing pictures and just like her kids getting to know the baby and all of this. Mm. And when you're seeing this child that, you know, has all of these abnormalities, and that should be something that Planned Parenthood and other people would say, hey, your baby's going to be weird and gross and you don't want this, and they'll have pain and suffering and all of these things that they try to twist. And what do they do? They're just the love that this baby is receiving and the love that this family is giving to this baby, it's just beautiful to see. And how much would they have missed if they'd listened to that? I mean, they're a beautiful, faithful Catholic family, so they never would have. But that example of them just sharing that, their journey, and saying this is really hard, even though we're, you know, we never know if today is going to be the final day or, you know, which moment will be the last moment. And that's really hard to live in. But you're never going to regret that you didn't have those moments. You're always going to treasure that. How many people are they reaching with those posts, you know, and us even sharing that story? It's so beautiful, you know, what God can do with that.
2: That's powerful. And it's, you're also reminding me that Isabella?
3: Yeah,
2: Isabel. Isabel is clearly an intercessor for your children, and for you and your husband. For us here who are hearing about Isabel, that's powerful too. She's powerful too. So these testimonies that you're describing, we had Raj Srinivasa on here a few weeks ago talking about his daughter Sheila, also died a month or so after birth, an intercessor. So this stuff is kind of floating in and out of a social feed, and it's intentional and it's malicious. But the power of an intercessor, and as you say, those examples, you can't even compare the two. You're also reminding me of Father Rocky encouraging us to just post pictures of our families and moments in our lives, and just sharing the joy in our lives. And as you're also saying, sharing the difficulties of this woman and her family, that, you know, with the miscarriages that you just mentioned, that's just very magnetic. I actually on Saturday was thinking about this conversation, and actually went in and just, I used ChatGPT and say, Father Rocky, fighting the good fight, beautiful. And sure enough, I found something from that he had posted either, I guess it was Friday, I believe, talking about an episode that was hitting here on Fulton Sheen. We release episodes every Saturday. Life is worth living. And there he was just saying, hey, you might want to check this out about fighting the good fight. and then I wound up actually watching that Fulton Sheen video for 20 some odd minutes, or more like 40 minutes. But I had no intention of doing that. But it was just because I knew that Father Rocky encourages us to share the good news and things that are happening in our lives, that is an effective form of combat that is, again, it's they're just in different leagues, so to speak. You know, the nonsense that's getting posted here versus what you're talking about, Sarah.
3: Yeah, well, and there's just experiences in our daily life that sometimes just pop up. So just like fair warning, be on the ready. You never know when God is going to call you to maybe just speak up about something that has to do with life. Because just the other day I was on the bus. I'm usually not on the bus, but I happened to be on the bus. And, you know, when you're in a crowded bus, you know, there's people who are together and conversations, you kind of hear them. You don't necessarily want to be listening in, but you hear them. And there was a young couple, 22, they were dating and, you know, thinking about marriage. And then there was a single mom there with her mom and her son. And they were just kind of having conversations about the dog and this and that. And then it got into, well, you know, hey, if you get married to this guy, watch out. It's like adopting a kid, and don't have too many kids because they're a nuisance. And I was like, I can't let this conversation just end there, because how pessimistic is that? And I mean, to be fair, that might be the experience that these people have had. You know, it seemed like this woman could have been a single mother, and there's a lot of reasons that you end up in a single mother situation, and I don't want to rag on her, but like, I just felt bad for her that's the place that she's in, is so negative on marriage and family life. And so I jumped in.
2: I love it. Sarah Tafoya in the scene.
3: I couldn't help it. I was like, you know, or the person you marry could be an amazing teammate that helps, you know, is like your best friend. I mean, or, you know, there's this alternative.
2: Or,
3: it doesn't have to be like he's your fifth kid or fourth kid or second kid or whatever. Like, he's also an adult and he could be super awesome. You know, like, if that's where you're at and you feel like your husband's a kid, well, you know, there's a conversation you can have. And it starts with, I feel like I'm your mom and I'd like you to please, you know, do this or that, you know, so that I don't feel like I'm taking care of you. There's weight. That means that you need to work on something in your marriage, and you're not saying anything, honey. So let's work on that. And in all kindness and love to people who
2: where
3: are out
2: there
3: in that
2: situation. Where did you say you saw her?
3: Just on the bus. We were on the bus. It's like a total random, you know, that encounter. But, you know, God sometimes just says, now's the time, Sarah. It's now or never.
2: And did you guys get off the bus with, like, your arms linked and kind of skipping? Like, what happened next?
3: We did get off the bus, and I was like, I don't know. Did I say it? You never know. Did I say enough? Did I say too much? You know, I was like, you know, don't be afraid to have. I told him, do not be afraid to have kids. You will not regret it. Do not be worried about, yes, there's no manual, and yes, it's crazy, and yes, there's drama, and yes, they fall asleep in your arms and you never want to put them down, and you can't help looking at them. You know, like, there's a lot of negative and there's so much more positive. So don't let, you know, the negative experience this person's having right now. It's a long day probably, and who knows what happened. I've been there. You know, you're not always in a good mood when you're with your kids or whatever, but don't let that be the word that you're passing on to someone else. You know, those negative frustrations, let it end with something. Especially these people are, they're young, you know, like, they haven't experienced life yet. Like, don't scare them off. They'll miss out.
2: That's
3: on
2: beautiful.
3: So much.
2: And I want to share a Topolino moment of my own with kids. So, because what you just described, Sarah, we're going to call that person Alice. Alice had a Topolino moment, like, whoa, surprise. This wasn't part of my plans. We use Topolino to talk about, like, mice that kind of surprise you and usually have kind of a good effect. I had several over the weekend that I didn't know were going to come up here, but one was my daughter had gone away for a trip, and she had just come back from Curacao, and she just, you know, she's 28 years old. So she showed up in our kitchen on Saturday morning, and I was like, oh, I didn't expect to see you here. And it was a Topolino moment in its own right, just to see her there. And she had her bags, and she was tired, and she was tan, and she had this great trip. But a day or two before that, I got a text from her that she put in the family chat showing the medallion on a synagogue in Curacao, which my wife had said that apparently there's five synagogues that have these sand floors, which are common among Sephardic Jews. And they have some history to them. And one of them is in Curacao. And she had actually gone to this particular one in Curacao and taken a picture, and it's been in continuous operation. It's the synagogue in the longest operation in the Americas in continuous operation, happens to be in Curacao. But she sent us this picture in the family chat, and it was just very gratifying. Like, oh, that thing that my wife had sent, say, yeah, this is kind of interesting, kind of registered it enough with our daughter that she actually went and found the place and sent us a picture. So these little kind of like Topolino moments, and of course some of them are going to come up and be Topolinos that are like, whoa, that wasn't good. But there's just so many. And so I'm glad that you reminded of this, of that. Sarah, we've got a couple minutes here. I'll call it a jump ball here, but Sarah or Gabby, it looks like Gabby, you've got something you want to say here. So over to you, Gabby.
21: Yeah, it was just what Sarah was mentioning about how you get all this noise on social media on how, you know, motherhood is so hard. Some moms say, like, the best part of my day is when they go to sleep. And, you know, like, those things kind of, like, feed your thoughts, right? And also, like, when you hear some women or men complaining about marriage, it's like, these are beautiful things, right? Like, God gave us, being a mother is a privilege, being a parent is a privilege. Being married and having a spouse and knowing that your spouse is your way to heaven, it's a beautiful honor and a blessing. That I think just sharing those, the beautiful moments, as Mark was saying, like, hey, you know, like a picture or a thought or like a kudos to or a shout out to my husband because, you know, little things, right, that happen in your daily life, like sharing those things and being a positive voice on social media. I think that's people appreciate that when they see something that's like beauty again, right? Like when they see something beautiful, beautiful words. So I will encourage us, and I'm including myself there because I'm not super active on social media, to continue doing that because I think being a positive voice out there can bring somebody else think different about the vocation of parenthood or marriage, in a sense that it's bring everything else down.
2: Yeah, you're reminding me, Gabby, of that. We just bump into things that are edifying for us. And you sent Sarah and me something over the weekend, basically on the call to be a saint, and it was just a really well done piece. But it was clear when you sent it that, like, oh, okay, Gabby's on social media and she just saw something that like moved her. When you sent it, you're like, this is awesome! Exclamation point. But I suppose one piece of counsel that we've all lived by now is like when you do see that thing that kind of like you squint up your eyebrows and you're like, what are people thinking? Why is that there? Is go send a text to, you know, your sister, your brother, your mom, whoever, like, hey, just calling to say hi or just text her. Maybe it's a phone call. It's so easy to kind of pattern interrupt back to reality because that's the other thing. This is all. Yeah. This is reality. This other stuff isn't even based in the real. So we have a pretty big advantage there as well because it's just not the things that are being written. They're not reasonable and they're not based in truth.
3: Yeah. Well, Gabby, you made a really good point there that what we consume consumes us and our thoughts and really does shape what we think. And that is part of the conversation that we have with our kids. If you're going to listen to music that objectifies women, you will allow yourself to be objectified and not think there's anything wrong with it. You will objectify women and not think there's anything wrong with it because it feels normal. So if you're going to be on a social media feed and you start seeing certain things and you don't scroll right past it, you sit on it for a bit, the algorithm thinks you love that and they're bringing you more. So you really kind of sometimes have to beat the algorithm and, you know, either seek out good beauty and truth or, you know, just kind of focus on that when you're otherwise, you know, you're going to get caught in these things. And maybe you need to be the one that says, hey, I'm going to be in charge of making sure I set, you know, I'm the one that's putting the good stuff out there. So, yeah, it's you got to have good work there.
2: You hit the nail on the head, Sarah. And Gabby, thanks for kicking us.

He died on this day in 2020. So, Tom Seaver, we're praying for you. And in political news, Iceland had a referendum. I think it was over the weekend, but they just announced the results of the referendum. They said no to restarting negotiations to enter the EU. And as I pointed out a little bit ago, Scottie Scheffler did win the PGA tournament, and the Yankees beat the Red Sox in the series 3-1. The one game that the Sox won was a total blowout. These were all in New York. But then the second game on Saturday, the Yankees won, and the Yankees won on Friday night and yesterday. So we have 3-1 Yankees. You can guess who I'm rooting for. And the president's going to have some news today on healthcare affordability at 3 Eastern time. So not sure what that is, but healthcare affordability news from the president, 3 Eastern time. Let's take a short break and pick it up on the other side here.

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1: Family, a prayer that we pray together is a powerful prayer. So please pray together with me our EWTN family prayer. Today we pray for an end to violence. Almighty God, we worship you, our Father. We pray for an end to violence in our cities and for the conversion of those involved in street gangs and organized crime. Help them, O Lord, to recognize the dignity of every human person and to remember that we will all have to render an account to you, who are the just judge, who can neither deceive nor be deceived. Restore peace to our streets and bring an end to the cycle of poverty and violence. Through Christ our Lord. Amen.
2: Behold the Lamb of God, who takes away the sins of the world. 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
1: And with your spirit.
0: This morning we welcome our concelebrant, Father Tejo, who will be with us as the intern for the Eternal Word Television Network, and he joins us from Kerala, India. Brothers and sisters, let us acknowledge our sins and so prepare ourselves to celebrate the sacred mysteries. I confess to Almighty God and to you, my brothers and sisters, that I have greatly sinned in my thoughts and in my words, in what I have done and in what I have failed to do, through my most grievous fault. Therefore I ask Blessed Mary, ever Virgin, all the angels and saints, and you, my brothers and sisters, to pray for me to the Lord our God. May Almighty God have mercy on us, forgive us our sins, and bring us to everlasting life.
1: Amen.

0: Let us pray. God of might, giver of every good gift, put into our hearts the love of your name, so that by deepening our sense of reverence, you may nurture in us what is good, and by your watchful care, keep safe what you have nurtured. Through our Lord Jesus Christ, your Son, who lives and reigns with you in the unity of the Holy Spirit, God forever and ever.
1: Amen.
2: A reading from the first letter of St. Paul to the Corinthians. When I came to you, brothers and sisters, proclaiming the mystery of God, I did not come with sublimity of words or of wisdom, for I resolved to know nothing while I was with you except Jesus Christ and him crucified. I came to you in weakness and fear and much trembling, and my message and my proclamation were not with persuasive words of wisdom, but with a demonstration of spirit and power, so that your faith might not rest on human wisdom, but on the power of God. The word of the Lord.
1: Thanks be to God.
2: Lord, I love your commands.
1: Lord, I love your commands.
2: How I love your law, O Lord. It is my meditation all the day.
1: Lord,
2: your command has made me wiser than my enemies, for it is ever with me.
1: Lord, I love your commands.
2: I have more understanding than all my teachers when your decrees are my meditation.
1: Lord, I love your commands.
2: I have more discernment than my elders because I observe your precepts.
1: Lord, I love your commands.
2: From every evil way I withhold my feet that I may keep your words.
1: Lord,
2: from your ordinances I turn not away, for you have instructed me.
1: Lord,

Dominus vobiscum. Lectio Sancti Evangelii secundum Lucam. Jesus came to Nazareth, where he had grown up, and went according to his custom into the synagogue on the Sabbath day. He stood up to read and was handed a scroll of the prophet Isaiah. He unrolled the scroll and found the passage where it was written, "The Spirit of the Lord is upon me, because he has anointed me to bring glad tidings to the poor. He has sent me to proclaim liberty to captives and recovery of sight to the blind, to let the oppressed go free, and to proclaim a year acceptable to the Lord." Rolling up the scroll, he handed it back to the attendant and sat down. And the eyes of all in the synagogue looked intently at him. He said to them, "Today, this scripture passage is fulfilled in your hearing." And all spoke highly of him and were amazed at the gracious words that came from his mouth. And they also asked, "Is this not the son of Joseph?" He said to them, "Surely you will quote me this proverb, 'Physician, cure yourself,' and say, 'Do here in your native place the things that we heard were done in Capernaum.'" And he said, "Amen, I say to you, no prophet is accepted in his own native place. Indeed, I tell you, there were many widows in Israel in the days of Elijah, when the sky was closed for 3.5 years, and a severe famine spread over the entire land. It was to none of these that Elijah was sent, but only to a widow in Zarephath and the land of Sidon. Again, there were many lepers in Israel during the time of Elisha the prophet, yet not one of them was cleansed, but only Naaman the Syrian." When the people in the synagogue heard this, they were all filled with fury. They rose up, drove him out of the town, and led him to the brow of the hill on which the town had been built, to hurl him down headlong. But he passed through the midst of them and went away. Verbum Domini.

just before today's passage in the Gospel of Luke, Jesus had spent 40 days in the desert where he was tempted by the devil. And after his victory over the devil and those temptations, he returned home to begin his Galilean ministry. Reports about him had spread, and at first people were amazed by his teaching and spoke highly of him. But that soon changed. Jesus entered the synagogue, takes the scroll of the prophet Isaiah, and reads, "The Spirit of the Lord is upon me, because he has anointed me to bring glad tidings to the poor, to proclaim liberty to captives and recovery of sight to the blind, and to let the oppressed go free." And then Jesus gives his first homily. "Today, this scripture passage is fulfilled in your hearing." Only 9 words that attribute the scripture passage he just read to himself. Jesus was winning over the crowds one moment, and soon after was facing an infuriated crowd, seeking to do him violence after just one short homily. I may add that if you do not like my homily today, you can just call EWTN. No need to get violent. In the Gospel of Luke, outside any general reference of Jesus speaking in the temples or synagogues, the only previously recorded time was at 12 years old, where Jesus is found in the temple after having gone missing for 3 days. He is found sitting among the teachers, listening and asking them questions. These could very well have been the same people that heard him speak in today's gospel just 20 years earlier. For it seems they remember him. And when he spoke as a child, it's recorded that everyone was amazed at his understanding and his answers. And we know from Scripture that he told Joseph and Mary, "Do you not know that I must be in my Father's house?" And so he is back in his Father's house and reads from Isaiah. And when Jesus reads, he not only reads the words, he is the Word. Jesus is stating that he is the Anointed One, the Messiah. He is the fulfillment of Isaiah's prophecy and has come to heal wounds, to free the captives, to give sight to the blind, and to lift up those who are burdened and overwhelmed. This is, in many ways, the greatest work of Jesus and his church, to heal. This is what he offers his listeners. But something changes. The people who had been impressed by Jesus turn against him. What happened? They ask, "Isn't this the son of Joseph?" Well, it sounds like an innocent question, but it reveals the problem. They think they know Jesus. He is from their hometown. They know his family. And because they think they know him, they cannot accept who he claims to be. Perhaps that is the danger for us as well. Jesus enters our hometowns too. Every Catholic church is his hometown. Every church where Mass is celebrated, Jesus becomes present, proclaimed in the gospel, and made truly present in the Eucharist. He is present at the altar of the Word and at the altar of sacrifice. And he says to us, as he said in Nazareth, "Today, this scripture passage is fulfilled in your hearing." Jesus has just declared himself king. For as Isaiah tells us, that the Messiah is a king. A child is born to us. A son is given us. They name him Wonder Counselor, God Hero, Father Forever, Prince of Peace. In the liturgical year, we are more than halfway through ordinary time, which concludes with the solemnity of our Lord Jesus Christ, King of the Universe. And what is the proper response to the King of the Universe? Well, we should adore him. We should follow him. We should want to belong to him. Jesus does not want a collection of groveling subjects. He wants members of his family. And through our baptism,
We've been made members of a royal family. I remember one of my first retreats in formation for the diaconate. It was in a town called Weston, Massachusetts. It was a silent retreat, and we were encouraged to reflect on the gospel, in particular, Jesus as King. And as I was walking the grounds of the retreat center, I followed a path through the woods, and I came out to a small park with a paved sidewalk. And as I was walking on the path, I saw a walker. It was one of those geriatric walkers, right in the middle of the sidewalk. It was strange to see it all by itself. But I went over to it, and taped to the top of the walker was a big sign, and it said, "Head up and shoulders back." And that was obviously for the operator. And as I read that, I thought, if we are indeed, through our Christian baptism, members of a royal family, is there any other way to walk? Head up and shoulders back. You belong to Christ, the King. You are indeed a member of a royal family. So walk with majesty. Not because of anything we bring to the table, but because of what Jesus has done at a table and what he will do today at this table. You do not walk alone. We have a King, and his only desire is to bring healing to you and to me. And so, the healing mission of Christ continues to bring glad tidings to the poor, liberty to captives, sight to the blind, and freedom to those who are oppressed. That healing mission did not stop when Jesus ascended into heaven. In fact, it only just started, as it continues very much in and through his church today. One beautiful example of that healing mission today is the work being done at the JP2 Healing Center, inspired by the life and teachings of St. John Paul II. The center works to bring restoration and healing to people seeking a deeper intimacy with Jesus Christ. The center's foundational healing the whole person ministry helps people encounter Christ in the places of their lives where they have experienced pain, woundedness, fear, doubt, and brokenness. It combines scripture, church teaching, prayer, reflection, the sacraments, adoration, to help people discover that Jesus is present even in the wounded places of their lives, and to help many become instruments through which Jesus brings healing to others. The work of the JP2 Healing Center is such a beautiful expression of the gospel we hear today. Jesus still wants to heal his people. If you'd like to find out more about the good work being done at the JP2 Healing Center, you can visit their website, jp2healingcenter.org. Because Jesus has come to heal, and he is in everyone's hometown. And the question is not whether Jesus has come to us. The question is whether we will recognize him, welcome him, and adore him, and allow him to heal us. May we always proclaim with faith, Jesus Christ is Lord. Jesus Christ is our healer. Jesus Christ is King. Viva Cristo Rey. May God bless you.

0: God is ever creative. His love renews all things and is the source of our hope. Let us turn to him in confidence.
1: That our Holy Father may experience God's guidance as he strives to fulfill the duties of his calling, we pray to the Lord. That the merciful love of Jesus may draw more and more souls to adore and worship him in Eucharistic adoration, we pray to the Lord. May the beauty of the religious life be manifested in the lives of those consecrated to the Lord, so that many young people will be drawn to give themselves more fully to the service of God. We pray to the Lord. For those who have died in poverty and starvation, that they may enjoy the banquet prepared for them in the kingdom. We pray to the Lord.
0: And we pray for an end to wars around the world. We pray that the peace and justice of Christ might reign, and that world leaders might choose dialogue and diplomacy over armed conflicts. We pray to the Lord.
2: Lord, hear our
0: prayers. Lord our God, make us love you above all things, and all our fellow men with a love that is worthy of you. We make our prayer through Christ our Lord.

0: Pray, brothers and sisters, that my sacrifice and yours may be acceptable to God, the Almighty Father.
1: May the Lord accept the sacrifice at your hands for the praise and glory of his name, for our good and all of his holy church.
0: May this sacred offering, O Lord, confer on us always the blessing of salvation, that what it celebrates in mystery, it may accomplish in power. Through Christ our Lord.

give you thanks, Lord, Holy Father, Almighty and Eternal God, through Christ our Lord. In him you have been pleased to renew all things, giving us all a share in his fullness. For though he was in the form of God, he emptied himself, and by the blood of his cross brought peace to all creation. Therefore,

And so with angels and archangels, with thrones and dominions, and with all the hosts and powers of heaven, we sing the hymn of your glory, as without end we acclaim.

You are indeed holy, O Lord, and all you have created rightly gives you praise. For through your Son, our Lord Jesus Christ, by the power and working of the Holy Spirit, you give life to all things and make them holy, and you never cease to gather a people to yourself, so that from the rising of the sun to its setting, a pure sacrifice may be offered to your name. Therefore, O Lord, we humbly implore you, by the same Spirit, graciously make holy these gifts we have brought to you for consecration, that they may become the body and blood of your Son, our Lord Jesus Christ, at whose command we celebrate these mysteries. From the night he was betrayed, he himself took bread, and giving you thanks, he said the blessings, broke the bread, and gave it to his disciples, saying, "Take this, all of you, and eat of it, for this is my body, which will be given up for you."

In a similar way, when supper was ended, he took the chalice, and giving you thanks, he said the blessing, and gave the chalice to his disciples, saying, Take this, all of you, and drink from it, for this is the chalice of my blood, the blood of the new and eternal covenant, which will be poured out for you and for many for the forgiveness of sins. Do this in memory of me.

0: Therefore, O Lord, as we celebrate the memorial of the saving passion of your Son, his wondrous resurrection and ascension into heaven, and as we look forward to his second coming, we offer you in thanksgiving this holy and living sacrifice. Look, we pray, upon the oblation of your church, and recognizing the sacrificial victim by whose death you will to reconcile us to yourself, grant that we who are nourished by the body and blood of your Son and filled with his Holy Spirit may become one body, one spirit in Christ.
1: May he make of us an eternal offering to you, so that we may obtain an inheritance with your elect, especially with the most blessed Virgin Mary, Mother of God, with the blessed Joseph, her spouse, with your blessed apostles and glorious martyrs, and with all the saints, and whose constant intercession in your presence we rely for unfailing help. May the sacrifice of our reconciliation, we pray, O Lord, advance the peace and salvation of all the world. Be pleased to confirm in faith and charity your pilgrim church on earth, with your servant Leo our Pope and Stephen our Bishop, the order of bishops, all the clergy, and the entire people you have gained for your own. Listen graciously to our prayers of this family, whom you have summoned before you. In your compassion, O merciful Father, gather to yourself all your children scattered throughout the world, to our departed brothers and sisters, and to all who were pleasing to you to their passing from this life. Give kind admittance to your kingdom, that we hope to enjoy forever the fullness of your glory. To your Christ our Lord, through whom you bestow on the world all this good.

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0: Behold the Lamb of God. 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Blessed are those called to the supper of the Lamb.
1: Lord, I am not worthy that you should enter under my roof, but only say the word and my soul.

0: Blessed are the peacemakers, for they shall be called children of God. Blessed are they who are persecuted for the sake of righteousness, for theirs is the kingdom of heaven.
1: For those who cannot now receive Jesus in the Blessed Sacrament, we offer the following prayer. O Jesus, since I cannot now receive Thee under the sacramental veil, I beseech Thee with a heart full of love and longing to come spiritually into my soul, through the Immaculate Heart of Thy Most Holy Mother, and abide with me forever, Thee in me, and I in Thee, in time and in eternity, in Mary. Amen.
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0: Let us pray. Renewed by this bread from the heavenly table, we beseech you, Lord, that being the food of charity, it may confirm our hearts and stir us to serve you and our neighbor. Through Christ our Lord.
1: Amen.
2: Dominus vobiscum. Benedicat vos omnipotens Deus,

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0: Prayer for vocations. God our Father, who wills that all men be saved and come to the knowledge of your truth, we beg you to send laborers into your harvest and grant them grace to speak your word with all boldness, so that your word may spread and be glorified, and all nations may know you, the only God, and him whom you have sent, Jesus Christ, your Son, our Lord. Amen. Our Lady and Queen of the Americas, Mary, Mother of the Franciscan Missionaries of the Eternal Word, pray for us.
1: The Angelus.
2: In the name of the Father, and the Son, and the Holy Ghost. Amen. The angel of the Lord declared unto Mary, Hail Mary, full of grace, the Lord is with thee. Blessed art thou among women, and blessed is the fruit of thy womb, Jesus. Behold the handmaid of the Lord. Hail Mary, full of grace, the Lord is with thee. Blessed art thou among women, and blessed is the fruit of thy womb, Jesus.
3: Holy Mary, Mother of God, pray for us sinners, now and at the hour of our death. Amen.
2: And the Word was made flesh.
3: And dwelt among us.
2: Hail Mary, full of grace, the Lord is with thee. Blessed art thou among women, and blessed is the fruit of thy womb, Jesus.
3: Holy Mary, Mother of God, pray for us sinners, now and at the hour of our death. Amen.
2: Pray for us, Holy Mother of God,
3: that we may be made worthy of the promises of Christ.
2: Let us pray.

0: All of our advances in social networking and communication are amazing, but if we don't keep it all in place, we might end up in touch with the news of the day, 1,000 quote friends online, and 1,000,000 work emails, but we lose touch with the most important things in life, like the people right in front of us, and God revealing himself to us through the experiences of daily life. I know it's not easy, but you have to seize the silence. Carve out moments to unplug, read a book, say a prayer, or just stand in the sun and take a deep breath. All the noise will be waiting for you when you're done, but you'll face it all a little differently. In the words of Mother Teresa, the fruit of silence is prayer. The fruit of prayer is faith. The fruit of faith is love. The fruit of love is service. And the fruit of service is peace. If you don't have peace, go back to step one. Got silence? This is Chris Stefanik from RealLifeCatholic.com on EWTN Radio.
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6: Mother Angelica, answering the call.
7: We have another call. Hello?
8: Hi.
7: Hi, where are you from?
8: I'm from Connecticut.
7: Wonderful, and what is your question?
8: I have an illness, and I can't work, and I feel no self-worth, and I feel empty inside. And there are some things that I do, but is there anything else I can do to feel good again?
7: Sweetheart, you're very blessed by God. Many people have illnesses that make them feel, well, unproductive. That's your most productive time of your life. See, those are signs we don't see. That's what I'm trying to get over to everybody. My productiveness is not in building a network. Productiveness comes from pain and suffering. Don't mean you always have to have pain and suffering, but getting up in the morning can be a pain. But God has put you in a position where you're like him. When he was on the cross, he was fastened by nails. He couldn't move. And when he did, he could breathe for a few seconds. But soon as his body fell, are we saying he was not productive? Salvation came from that cross. And you, my dear, have been chosen by God. How do you know? Many a priest will be saved because of your pain. Many people away from the church for years and years and years. And suddenly they get a grace of conversion. Somebody earned that. Maybe it was you. It isn't that you have to be a contemplative. But just know that from the moment you wake up to the moment you go to bed, every pain, every heartache, that empty feeling that we all get, that feeling of being unproductive, that's the world. Don't you let the world say anything to you about being unproductive. The Son of God was productive, and he lost everybody but his mother, one disciple, and an ex-prostitute. Not a good batting average. Except for his mother, you know. And she stood there like a woman, accepting everything he had and gave for you and me. Read your scriptures, say your rosary. No, you're important to the world. So when you get to heaven, you'll see all these people coming towards you. You'll say, "Oh Lord, who are those?" Say, "Well, those are all the people you saved." Me? Yeah.
6: For more about Mother Angelica, visit EWTNRC.com.
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1: Welcome to Catholic Connection with Teresa Tomeo, keeping you connected to your faith and your world. 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
2: Believe it or not, brothers and sisters, it's the last day of August of 2026, August 31st. Great to be with you. Happy Monday. Hope you're doing well this morning. And we appreciate you listening to EWTN's Catholic Connection every day at this time, Monday through Friday. We have, again, a great lineup for you. Of course, we'll give you the weather and the news, so you don't have to go anywhere else for that information. Matt Swain from the Sunrise Morning Show and the Journey Home joins us for Journey Home Highlights. And we have a special treat this morning. And I want to thank my friend and sister in the Lord, Adrienne Price, for suggesting our director of music at EWTN, Francisco Carbonell, for a discussion we're going to have this morning. I'm sure it'll be just beautiful, on the Holy Father. And if you recall, he recently mentioned the importance of sacred music at the Mass. It's all about glorifying God and sanctifying the faithful. This was during a recent Wednesday general audience, the Holy Father reflecting on sacred music in the liturgy, praising it for giving voice to prayer and expressing the faith, and always, he said, with the main objective, again, of glorifying God and helping the faithful grow in holiness. And I was going to have Adrienne on because she's a beautiful, beautiful vocalist and very involved in music at her own parish and has been a professional for a very long time. But she said, no, you have to get our new music director on. He's fabulous. So thanks, Adrienne. Appreciate it. And Francisco will be joining us at the bottom of the hour, and looking forward to that for two segments. Then, of course, we're wrapping up on Monday, as we always do, with our scripture verse of the week. From Ecclesiastes 3:7, a time to be silent and a time to speak. Gail Buckley Barringer is with Catholic Scripture Study International. All right, hour number two, we are going to have even more discussion about an amazing saint, the one, the only, Padre Pio. Philip Campbell is going to be with us. He is from my neck of the woods in Michigan, and he holds a bachelor's in European history from Ave Maria University and a license in secondary education from Bandana University, and he teaches history and economics or homeschool connections. He's the author of a number of books, including Wounds of Love, the story of St. Padre Pio. He's on the campus to tape with Jim and Joy from At Home with Jim and Joy Pinto, and so he'll be joining us in studio in hour number two on EWTN's Radio Extra. Now, in our 2 cents segment, I want to talk about something called a godsidence. I'm sure you've heard that phrase. We don't believe in coincidence as Christians. We believe in godsidences. I actually wrote a whole book about godsidences. It had many people add their own to that book, and it was called Listening for God. So the idea is not just listening to God, which we obviously must do every day, but listening for God in terms of, do we have our eyes open, our ears open? Do we recognize when God is speaking to us? I had a godsidence over the weekend, and I wanted to share it with you. So we'll talk a little bit more about that in 2 cents. So that's the program for today. Hope you can stay tuned for the entire 2 hours. Let's take a look at the weather. We have some flash flooding risks that are continuing for portions of the Four Corners and Great Basin through today. We have severe storms that are predicted from the eastern Great Lakes, southern New England, into the Mid-Atlantic through tomorrow. And we have heat risk increases, and it's expanding across the center of the nation, across the Ohio Valley and Mid-Atlantic this week. And we're continuing to closely monitor the tropical developments that are happening in the Gulf. That's a look at your rundown and the weather for today. 3 minutes past the hour already. Let's get started with the news on a Monday morning, August 31st, the last day of August here on EWTN. Mark Mayfield tells us a death toll from the powerful flooding last week in Nepal is now over 900.
3: Authorities say the number of missing stands at

0: More than 4,200. A spokesperson with the U.S. State Department said on Sunday that 85 Americans are still unaccounted for. While crisis response coordinators say the devastation has been overwhelming, they also say well over 10,000 people have been rescued, including more than 270 foreign nationals. The devastating floods were caused by a glacier collapse on the Nepal-Tibet border region last Wednesday. I'm Mark Mayfield.
1: Meanwhile, State Department spokesman Tom Pigott gave the update on ABC's This Week yesterday on Sunday morning.
2: Situation on the ground, as you just saw, in terms of the mud and other things, means that we have to get the right assistance in there. Nepal government, we're coordinating with them on what they need.
1: He is saying that search and rescue efforts are continuing around the clock in the international effort to locate more victims and possible survivors. EWTN News is reporting a five-month-long investigation by Republicans in the U.S. Senate finding abortion pill manufacturing companies are falling short on critical oversight while bringing in millions of dollars in revenue. The manufacturers are not fulfilling their obligation to oversee prescribers while making tens of millions of dollars each year. This according to the report released by U.S. Senator Bill Cassidy from Louisiana. Three companies, including Danco, GemBioPro, and Avita Solutions, reportedly did not provide details on how they followed existing federal regulations, according to the new report. Among the findings, according to EWTNNews.com, the report citing an undercover investigation that found that a girl as young as 13 could buy abortion pills. Cassidy is a doctor and the chair of the U.S. Senate Health, Education, Labor, and Pensions Committee. He headed up that investigation. He said abortion drug companies are putting mothers at risk through their failure to properly oversee the prescription and distribution of the products. We are seeing the explosion in online sales of chemical abortion drugs that has opened the door to coercion and abuse of women. He went on to say the FDA and the sponsors of these drugs have a responsibility to the American people to crack down on these prescribers that violate the prescribing requirements and reinstate the safeguards that keep mothers and babies safe. EWTN News also has an update on this story. The Catholic California Conference is calling on residents to urge legislators to pass a bill restricting addictive features on social media for children under 16. This in the same week that Meta agreed to pay billions of dollars and add safety limits to settle the claims that Facebook and Instagram have fueled addictive and harmful use among youth. The proposed bill is set for its third reading in the state Senate, and the amended measure originally would have permitted anyone under the age of 16 from having a social media account. However, the measure was amended over the summer to simply restrict addictive features for youth under 16. The Catholic Conference saying in its alert that studies repeatedly show social media is damaging to young children. The bishops adding that mental illness and self-harm have skyrocketed among young people since 2007, the year the iPhone was first released. And as he met recently with several spiritual children of St. Vincent de Paul, Devin Watkins with Vatican News reports the Holy Father recalling the French saint's teaching that prayer and action on behalf of social justice are complementary and inseparable.
3: Meeting with several U.S. members of the St. Vincent de Paul Society on Friday, Pope Leo XIV thanked them for their service to those most in need. Founded in 1833, the global organization seeks the sanctification of its members by personal service to the poor and forms part of the Vincentian family of Catholic organizations dedicated to St. Vincent de Paul. Their efforts, he said, represent devoted service to their brothers and sisters throughout the United States.
4: By freely offering your God-given gifts and talents, you give eloquent witness to your faith in service to the building up of the kingdom of God.
3: The Pope encouraged them to deepen their relationship with Jesus Christ so that he may guide their service to those most in need.
4: St. Vincent de Paul demonstrated that prayer and social justice are not merely complementary, but are in fact inseparable.
3: Pope Leo pointed to St. Augustine's teaching that care for the poor is centered on Christ and that God will always be generous to those who serve them. We therefore believe that caring for others, he said, when motivated by love, not only helps those in need, but also opens the heart of the giver to God's grace. The Pope then urged members of the St. Vincent de Paul Society in the United States to offer their time generously.
4: Dear friends, I urge you then always to give of yourselves. In this way, the Lord's grace will steadily purify your hearts and minds, and you will more readily recognize Christ in your neighbor, both in those you serve and in those with whom you work.
3: In conclusion, Pope Leo XIV offered his warm greetings to all members of the St. Vincent de Paul Society and all of those throughout the world whom they assist. I'm Devin Watkins.
1: As the sun set over Lake Albano, Pope Leo XIV concluding the Marian procession to Our Lady of the Lake with a prayer of supplication for a world marked by war, suffering, and division. Vatican News reporting that procession began at the Church of Mary Most Holy of the Lake and continued to the lake shore, where the Pope prayed with the faithful gathered there, the Holy Father entrusting the Church and the peoples of the world to Mary, whom he described as a woman of listening and service. Addressing the Blessed Mother with a warm heart, he prayed for a church that is courageous in proclaiming the gospel, humble in service, and preserving in charity. He said, "To your loving protection," the Pope assured, "we entrust all the peoples of the earth. Look with kindness upon your children wounded by war and encourage in everyone the desire for peace." Pope Leo then praying for those who are suffering and for those who have a responsibility to care for others. He said, "Where hatred grows, teach us forgiveness. Where fear prevails, restore hope." Holy Father also, again, asking Mary with particular care to look upon her children, the elderly, the sick, families, young people, and all those who live in loneliness. In other news this morning, verdict watch continuing today in the Massachusetts triple murder trial of Lindsay Clancy. Jury deliberations began late Thursday and are resuming this morning. Clancy admitting to strangling her three young children back in 2023, but she pleaded not guilty to three counts of first-degree murder by reason of insanity. Prosecutors alleging the killings were premeditated, while defense says Clancy suffered a postpartum psychotic break. Jurors may consider murder, manslaughter, or not guilty verdicts based on a lack of criminal responsibility. President Trump highlighting actions in Iran. In an interview with Fox News that aired last night, he touched on a variety of topics, including the 2026 midterm elections, the economy, and the war in Iran.
5: And they're a failing nation right now. And at the right point, we'll either win or they'll do something. But, you know, I don't mind winning, just winning. Better. I don't need a signature and a piece of paper.
1: Trump saying Iran's Navy and Air Force are gone, along with their leaders, adding that Israel would be gone if he wasn't president. When it came to midterms, Trump said some people like him more than the party, but that it's something you can't be insulted by. He went on to say Canada believes they are a state, wondering why the U.S. should be subsidizing them. And tensions between the U.S. and Iran are sparking back up. Again, Iran launching retaliatory strikes at American forces in the Middle East yesterday after the U.S. targeted suspected Iranian rocket launchers. And Israel's security agency is saying it evacuated Prime Minister Benjamin Netanyahu's son from the U.S. because of a significant threat. The agency said Sunday that Yair Netanyahu was urgently evacuated. This after the prime minister told Israeli media last week that Iran had tried to kill one of his sons. His son moved to Miami back in 2023. The president is also set to make an announcement on health care affordability today. It's expected that he'll roll out a new round of Medicaid drug pricing deals as the midterm elections draw near. The president first unveiling the administration's framework for lowering drug prices and insurance premiums back in January. To date, nearly 20 pharmaceutical companies have reached agreements to reduce prices. And one person is dead and 15 others are unaccounted for. This after a flash flood sweeping through the Grand Canyon, destroying footbridges and forcing the evacuation of hikers and campers. A man's body was recovered along the Colorado River in what officials described as a flash flood death. The National Park Service says that an early estimate of 20 missing people was only a preliminary figure. And Scott Pringle tells us more than a dozen people recovering after injuries from a shuttle bus crash at Newark's airport.
6: Police say the shuttle bus jumped the curb and then smashed into a concrete wall at Terminal B on the Level 3 roadway in the departure area. This was around 3 o'clock in the morning. At least three people left with serious injuries. They are expected to survive. It does appear the bus was carrying airport employees. It's unclear what caused the crash. In New Jersey, I'm Scott Pringle.
1: And Labor Day weekend, believe it or not, almost here, just days away, and it will see millions take to the roads and the skies. AAA looking at booking information and found this year's top domestic destinations are Seattle, Orlando, Boston, Denver, and New York. People leaving the country, top destinations, Rome, Vancouver, London, Dublin, and Paris. It is a Monday morning. Journey Home Highlights with Matt Swaim up next.
7: Hi, this is Brother John Bosco Mills. 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
11: New Jersey Governor Mike Sherrill signed a law creating a new crime of, quote, interference with reproductive health care. Its vague language, which includes, quote, emotional harm, will be used against peaceful pro-life advocates, including people praying, holding signs, or offering women alternatives outside of abortion facilities. Think about that. Since when do you lose the First Amendment if your speech could be interpreted as emotionally harmful? If a peaceful pro-life advocate can face legal consequences because somebody claims that their words caused emotional harm, then the government has effectively created a veto against pro-life speech. It's not about protecting women from violence that's already illegal. It's about restricting pro-life advocacy.
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1: It's a Monday morning. Welcome, welcome, welcome. Last day of August, August 31st, 2026. This month has just flown by. Hope you're having a great Monday morning. We appreciate your listenership. Also appreciate the great work of Matt Swain from the Sunrise Morning Show, with whom I just spoke just about 2 hours ago, which was a lot of fun, as always. And so what can we expect tonight on The Journey Home? I wonder, I hear it's a best of, but a really beautiful best of, correct?
15: It is. And as we're coming in, did Rich Jesse pick that bumper music because we were talking about Michael McDonald during the break?
1: I don't know, but he knows I love all things Michael McDonald. So, yeah.
15: I'm telling you. That's,
1: yeah.
15: Normally during this Labor Day transition, we pull out a couple of best ofs from the archives, which means that we're going back about 6 or 7 years. And so you get to see Marcus Grody on screen tonight.
1: Uh-huh.
15: Who's doing well, by the way. I just saw him last week, and he's chilling. But the guest tonight is Maya Fish, and she has got a really cool story. So she was raised in what she calls a church-positive household, which means they went to church sometimes. But then when she was in high school, she had some friends who were really kind of strong evangelicals who died in a car accident. And this really got her attention. And so she had her own kind of born-again experience. And when she went to Marquette to study to be a dentist, she and some other evangelical friends, you know, started doing Bible studies, and they were going to, among other things, minister to some of these, you know, lazy Catholics on a Catholic college campus to teach them the real gospel. But she found a lot of really actually committed Catholics that were involved in various things, and actually was invited to a Theology on Tap. And this is where some of the most interesting turns in her story happen, because there was a priest there that night at the Theology on Tap who was giving some discussion of theology of the body, and he said something to the effect of, who here thinks that you're just a pile of garbage that, you know, needs to just turn your life over to Christ and he can, you know, cover over all of your mistakes? And she raised her hand, because that's from her Lutheran background, that's kind of how things are positioned.
1: Right. Mm-hmm.
15: And she looked around the room, and nobody else was raising their hand. And the priest went on to say, God doesn't make garbage. So this was actually a revolution in her thought, and it's actually a revolution in the thought of a lot of evangelicals that I talk to who come from what's known as purity culture within a subset of evangelicalism. This idea that your body is terrible and it's a source of temptation, and you know, this is especially hard on women, right? That men are supposed to
1: be. But before you go on, how did they get that from Scripture, though? Because you are fearfully and wonderfully made. I don't get it.
15: Well, I think it comes through really Luther's idea of being so scrupulous and so unable to kind of reconcile with how he was being tempted, even though he was doing his best. You know, maybe it's because I'm just a terrible person, and that I was. Because one of the prime tenets of Calvinism, as well, is this idea of total depravity, that you are absolutely garbage. And Luther's image was that what God does is, you know, it's like snow falling on a dunghill. So that when God the Father looks at you, he sees purity. We all know what you really are. And so that's a very rough thing to come from, especially if you're looking at something. Well, if you're a young person coming through like youth group in college, trying to figure out, well, what does it mean? What if I make a mistake? What if I, you know, succumb to temptation? What if I just have thoughts that I don't want in my head? You know, is this because I'm just like an awful person, or is it because I'm good and these things are just not directed in the place that they should be directed? So theology of the body is a revolution to people who come from that world, because what it says is from the beginning, you were made good. Anything that is negative in your life is the devil kind of trying. It's a privation, right? The evil is a removal away from the good, and that God made you for goodness, for truth, and for beauty, and for communion. And that was just a different way of looking at the world for her.
1: It, to me, it's so interesting, because, you know, we're often accused, especially cradle Catholics, of not being biblical. And yet when we look at the creation of man, I mean, in Genesis, or as I mentioned, Psalm 139, you know, we are fearfully and wonderfully made. God is talking to us as special creatures, as his most, you know, favorite thing he created.
15: Yeah, well, so what you have to kind of understand in the Reformed mentality and the Calvinist mentality in Luther is they rely very hard on the book of Romans. And especially,
1: yeah, but you got to put everything in context. You can't take one. I'm just saying. Sorry, I don't want to have a big apologetics discussion, but I'm asking you because you know this, because this is your thing, this is your show, and it just drives me crazy sometimes. It's like, stop and think, and let's put things in context, please.
15: All have sinned and fallen short of the glory of God, Teresa. That means that everybody's a.
1: Oh, really? What about a baby? Terrible. What about a person who has no...
15: Again, this is where the Catholic worldview is so important, because when Catholics talk about original sin, they talk about it as something that is caught, rather like, you know, kind of like a genetic condition, rather than a sin that a baby commits. But, you know, you get into a hardcore Reformed camp, and it's like, no, that baby's terrible, you know, without God's grace. So there's this tension within that worldview, and... especially, and this is, you always kind of hope certain segments hear certain shows, for people who grew up with all that anxiety, that emotional frustration, this mental health crisis we keep on talking about in their culture, a lot of it is like, I'm bad, my body's bad, maybe I'm born in the wrong body, maybe I'm too fat, maybe I'm too skinny, maybe I'm too ugly, maybe nobody will love me unless I do this thing, maybe nobody will love me unless I join this fandom. And to step back and be like, God made you good. You're in his image. Your goodness and worth does not count on whether other people in this world like you or think you're cool. That's huge.
1: And so how long did it take Maya to pursue Catholicism? And how long was she? I mean, was it years? Was it, you know, did I want to sign up for, you know, RCIA, now OCIA, really quickly?
15: Yeah, it was pretty quick after that. Because bear in mind, she'd already had kind of her misconceptions about Catholicism sort of blown up when she met Catholics who really loved Jesus. And sometimes that's a big piece of it, too, is if all you know about Catholics is from Monty Python and Sister Act and The Godfather, and you think Whoopi Goldberg's got to go into the convent to teach nuns how to love God, like, you just...
1: Lord help us. Anyway, just saying.
15: You think that Catholics just don't know anything and they don't care. And that had already broken her through. And then when she heard that word from that priest in that moment, it was a real turning point. And you know, at a certain point, you end up in what Marcus calls no man's land, where you don't know if you're ready to pull the trigger and become completely Catholic, but you know you can't go back to the kind of Christianity you were part of before.
1: Right. That's like Steve Ray with his conversion. When he and Janet were studying the Catholic faith, they stopped going to church because they were at a Baptist parish and there were so many things with which they had problems, and yet they weren't ready to, you know, take the leap, and then they finally were. But he said for a while they weren't going at all because they didn't feel comfortable learning what they were learning.
15: No man's land. That's what Marcus calls it. And if you're a convert, chances are you felt it at some point. And actually, you probably felt it too as a revert, Teresa. You were like, I feel this call to go back to church, but I don't feel like, you know, everybody's going to know what a terrible person I've been while I've been away. But at the same time, I can't go back to living like the world.
1: No,
15: anymore. I can't do it.
1: No. I love the reflection in the Magnificat this morning, or was it from, I can't remember, the morning prayer, the Magnificat reflection. It was from Cardinal Seurat, talking about how we cannot judge the church and the teachings of Christ on people in the church who make mistakes. They're human beings. It was just very well written and reminded us of the beauty and the authority and the teachings and magisterium of the church. And that's what keeps me going, the saints, the teachings. It's so beautiful. It's so rich. It's so deep. And I do believe, and you probably know this better than anybody because you do the show every week, the beauty of the faith, the beauty, the physical beauty, the churches, the holiness, the incense, right? It attracts people.
15: Truth, beauty, and goodness.
1: Goodness, right.
15: All those things work together. And, you know, I always like the saying, you know, don't judge a medicine by people who don't take it as directed. You can't be like, well, Catholicism doesn't work because this person who doesn't follow the teachings of the Catholic Church is a jerk. Well,
1: what that's a great line. Repeat that again. I want to write that down.
15: Don't
1: I'll
15: judge
1: quote
15: medicine.
1: You. I'll give you attribution.
15: Well, it's probably not my. I don't even know where I picked it up. Maybe it's a
1: don't judge a medicine by the people who don't use it correctly. Right?
15: Who don't take it as directed.
1: Yeah.
15: This that's Benadryl funny. Doesn't work. I took 7 of them and couldn't wake up the next day.
1: That's true, though, right? And that's why I try to really encourage people, and I know you do as well on your program and all your work and your books, to, okay, take a deep dive into Catholicism. Go back to it. You know, if you don't like what somebody said or somebody did, don't judge the church by that. Look at the church overall. Great discussion, Matt. Okay, I'm writing this down now. What a great line. Yeah. Hey, listen, have a great Labor Day weekend. I won't speak to you on Monday
15: too.
1: Because it'll be a holiday, but we'll catch up the following week.
15: Yeah, and happy early birthday.
1: Yeah, well, thank you. Our very own Mateo, of course, from the Sunrise Morning Show and the Journey Home. We'll be right back.
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17: This is Dale Alquist. When G.K. Chesterton was asked why he became Catholic, he said, "To get rid of my sins. Only the Catholic Church can do that." He said that when a man steps out of the confessional, he's 5 minutes old, and his whole life has just started over again. When we confess our sins, our souls are wiped clean. We get to start all over again.
18: This is Father Joseph Tuscan, Capuchin. Never underestimate the power of prayer. Prayer may not always change things in the way we expect, but prayer always places our lives into the hands of God. In the name of the Father, and of the Son, and of the Holy Spirit. Amen. Heavenly Father, you are the author and Lord of every human life. We ask you to bring an end to abortion and to open every heart to the sacred dignity of the unborn child. Give courage to mothers who are afraid, strength to fathers, wisdom to lawmakers, and healing to those who have been wounded by abortion. Through the intercession of the Blessed Virgin Mary, may we become a people who welcome, protect, and cherish every human life from conception until natural death. We ask this through Christ our Lord. Amen. In the name of the Father, and of the Son, and of the Holy Spirit. Amen.
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1: Speaking about the true, the beautiful, and the good with our previous guest, our very own Matt Swain from the Sunrise Morning Show and the Journey Home. And speaking of beauty, over the weekend, have you had a chance? Peter Gagnon mentioned this on Friday in our Inside Word segment, but I got home in time Saturday afternoon to watch the coverage of the Holy Father at Lake Albano for a beautiful procession on the water where they were blessing the lake for Our Lady of the Lake. And the music, the sacred music in the Mass, just the whole sense of the beauty of the Catholic faith and the Church just came out so wonderfully at that event. And it is a beautiful thing that we have. The Mass is so beautiful. And the Holy Father, in his several few audiences that he's been doing, is really uplifting the importance of the liturgy and the importance of sacred music. Now, speaking of sacred music, that's why we have Francisco Carbonell with us. He's the new director of music at EWTN. And welcome to EWTN. So you really are a newbie, Francisco, only 3 months, right?
19: Well, thank you, Teresa. Yes, I'm here just 3 months as music director and organist at EWTN, and 3 months
1: wow.
19: have been such a blessing.
1: So are the people like not the nicest people on the planet? I mean, it's crazy, isn't it?
19: They really are. Especially the friars are just wonderful, and the community, and just the whole, you know, the whole atmosphere that involves the morning mass here at EWTN is just wonderful.
1: So tell us how you came to EWTN, before we get into what the beautiful thing that the Holy Father is doing about uplifting sacred music in the Mass, but tell us a little about your background and how you ended up in Irondale, Alabama, of all places.
19: Well, I mean, it's a long story, but basically when I came here to the States in 2013, I was the music director at St. John the Evangelist in Indiana, in Indianapolis.
1: Okay.
19: Uh-huh. And after about 8 years, the position of director of music for the diocese in Birmingham was open, and I applied, and that's how I came here to Birmingham as director of music for the diocese. And then about 2 years later, there was a new restructuring of the diocese, so I had to move, and I ended up being music director at St. Mark the Evangelist, mm-hmm. where I am still the music director. But then last May, there was also a change here in the position of director of music, and Father Joseph asked me if I would be able to, you know, to step in. And I had already worked previously at EWTN, subbing and making some masses with them, so they already knew me, and I was, you know, very excited to, you know, for this opportunity. So that's how I came here.
1: That's very exciting. What a great background you have in sacred music.
19: Oh, thank you.
1: So you must have been thrilled to hear the Holy Father talk about sacred music at the Mass and how important it is. What were your thoughts when you first heard his comments?
19: Well, absolutely. I think this is we were, you know, very eagerly to hear the Pope Leo talking about the teachings of Vatican II. And he's just affirming, which is a great thing, affirming the teachings of sacred music that, as said in Sacrosanctum Concilium, which actually is the first document that the Vatican II released. So that talks also about how the Church wanted this to be a first stone in the building of the new, the new Mass and the new liturgy. The first document released by Vatican II is Sacrosanctum Concilium. So to hear the Pope affirming and confirming all those teachings is something we should all celebrate, and we are all very, very happy that he's continuing in that tradition of sacred music in the liturgy.
1: He said this in his August 19th general audience. I have a few quotes here, emphasizing that sacred music is not merely decorative, but an integral, necessary part of the liturgy, forming a treasure of inestimable value greater than any other art. Wow, that's a statement, huh?
19: It really is. I would like to think the liturgy as a room with a door. In that room, there is everything that we should get from coming to Mass. And, you know, awareness of, you know, the real presence of Jesus Christ in the Eucharist, for us to be aware that it's not just merely a meeting or a meal, but it's a divine worship that is celebrated in heaven, that we can come and enter into that celebration. We should be receiving, all the beauty and the awe, dignity, the transcendence, all those benefits are in this room. The key to that room is solemnity. Mm. And the Church says we can only get into that room if we have a solemn liturgy. And the Church also says appropriate music is a necessary ingredient. So that key has to be made of appropriate music that can lead us into that room where all these good things are waiting for us to receive. But unless the liturgy is done through proper music, and through proper music it's also, you know, as the word sacred, set apart. So it has to be music that is specifically written for the sacred liturgy. Both the form, the actual music, and the lyrics, the text, should be all set apart for this specific purpose of, you know, of the liturgy. So
1: beautiful. Yeah. Talking with Francisco Carbonell, our director of music at EWTN, sacred music in the Mass is our subject this morning, based on the beautiful comments of the Holy Father a few weeks ago at his general audience, where he's talking, of course, about the liturgy, and particularly on our August 19th, focused on music. Now, according to Sacrosanctum Concilium, sacred music is more holy in proportion. This is basically what you were saying earlier, Francisco, as it is more closely connected with the actual liturgical action. So what we're singing should reflect what's happening at the Mass.
19: Exactly,
1: correct?
19: Exactly. Yeah. So the text, for example, the text that we use in the Mass or the Liturgy of the Office, but anyway, the texts should come primarily from sacred scripture. We also have the hymns. I mean, St. Thomas Aquinas wrote beautiful hymns. But how close what we say and what we sing at Mass is completely related to sacred scripture, rather than a new composition or a poem. That it can be sacred, it can be religious, it can be Christian poetry. That's totally fine. But the fact that the Mass has been built through sacred scripture, and then music goes to the sacred texts, and then they it puts them into music. But it's not the other way around. Like, okay, I know what this is about, I'll make something about myself. No, it's not. Mm-hmm. We take the texts from sacred scripture, and that's what Gregorian chant did at the beginning, before all the compositions later in the Middle Ages. But going through the actual source of the texts, and then from there, elevated this text through music, through psalmodic tones or chants or polyphony or any other compositions. But it's not something that we through our knowledge, we write things, religious things or Christian things, but no, we go to the source, to the actual letters of St. Paul, the Psalms, the actual passages from Scripture, and that's where we find, that's why it's so close, connected, what we are supposed to sing at Mass and what the actual source of the sacred Scripture is.
1: Mm-hmm. And you talked, I want to get back after the break, and we have about a minute left, to the Gregorian chant. But people can read about this, by the way. The National Catholic Register and also EWTNnews.com did a complete report on this, a beautiful story. And this is from the August 19th general audience. And the title of the National Catholic Register article is Pope Leo XIV, the Musical Heritage of the Church Must Be Preserved. The Pontiff's August 19th general audience, focusing on the role of sacred music in the liturgy. You can easily look up Pope's general audience, August 19th, 2026, for the full message. There's a link to it, a hyperlink to it, of course, in the Register story. But this would be something, I think, to reflect upon. I think it's so important. My father was a vocalist and sang in the choir for many years, and he was a cantor as well. And this is so beautiful and so tied to who we are as Catholics. When we come back, let's talk a little bit more, if we can, about the beauty of Gregorian chant, the place for that, and a little bit more about what the Holy Father said about sacred liturgy. We'll be right back on a Monday.

0: Hi, I'm Doug Keck. This is an EWTN bookmark brief. Speaking with Peter Carter, co-author with Cardinal Robert Sarah of The Song of the Lamb, Sacred Music and the Heavenly Liturgy, published by Ignatius Press. And, of course, it's available through our EWTN religious catalog, EWTNRC.com, for all things Catholic. Peter, tell us, why did you put this book together with Cardinal Sarah, and why is it important, especially for Catholics to read?
1: Well, I wanted to have him speak specifically to sacred music. What is liturgy? What is sacred music at the beginning? And then what does that look like in practice? Should we be singing a Gregorian chant, or does that not matter? You know, what do we need Latin? There's a lot of different issues that I think make it relevant for musicians, for priests, and for the average Catholic.
0: Peter Carter, co-author with Cardinal Robert Sarah of The Song of the Lamb, Sacred Music and the Heavenly Liturgy. I'm Doug Keck. This has been a Bookmark Brief. Thanks for stopping by. We'll see you next time.
2: This is a Did You Know moment with Sandra McDevitt. And did you know the incorrupt body of a religious sister was found in Gower, Missouri in 2023? In the spring of 2023, the wooden coffin of Sister Wilhelmina Lancaster was being transferred to the Abbey Church. As benefits the foundress of the Benedictines, Mother Queen of Apostles, the prioress looking through the crack in the lid saw Sister Wilhelmina's body intact 4 years after burial. Sister Wilhelmina is the first African-American woman to be found incorrupt. Thousands of pilgrims have flocked to the Abbey of Our Lady of Ephesus in Gower, Missouri, to view the incorrupt body, now enclosed in a glass case with a layer of wax protecting her hands. So now you know about Sister Wilhelmina's incorrupt body in Gower, Missouri. I'm Sandra McDevitt for EWTN Radio.

0: Oh, I just want to let this music play. Oh. The chanting. Francisco Carbonell is the director of music at EWTN. We're talking about sacred music in the Mass based on the Holy Father's recent address during the August 19th general audience. He's been focusing the last few weeks on liturgy. You know, you hear this, Francisco, makes us think, of course, of the beautiful Gregorian chant. Where is the place for Gregorian chant when it comes to our celebration of the Mass and liturgy? And thanks again for joining us.
1: Well, thank you, Teresa. Thanks again. I don't know who said this, but talking about chant and the importance of chant in the Catholic liturgy, you could say that everything you need is chant. chant is the actual, this could probably lead to a much longer conversation, but Gregorian chant is not only the source of our liturgy, but it's the source also of all Western music. So when we think of composers like Bach, Mozart, Beethoven, unless the Catholic Church did all the work, the previous work before, where they, they established the system of writing music, unless the Church did that, nobody could ever have written any of the Western music we know. No other civilization did writing of the music as the Catholic Church did. Not the Egyptians, not the Romans, not the Greeks, not anybody, but the monks, the Benedictine monks, the Franciscan monks, writing and developing a system where music could be actually written. And, that helped then when, we come to the Renaissance and then the Baroque era. The system was already done, and they were able to write. But chant is the source of, obviously, of our Catholic liturgy, but the source of every music that we know of, because without the Church, nobody could have ever written musical language. And it's just amazing. But chant, where is the place for chant now? Well, we have the Mass settings, beautiful Mass settings. We have the Psalms. We have the Psalmody. The Church taught us how to sing Psalms, how to sing acclamations, how to sing responses, how to sing Alleluias, how to sing antiphons that are part of the Mass, entrance antiphons, communion antiphons, canticles, all the liturgy of the hours. Everything is already been written, either in Latin or in English or any other language. But if sometimes we, directors of music, we are trying to find, what can I sing this Sunday? What can I sing for this celebration? If you go to the actual source of Gregorian chant, you'll find everything that you need because it has already been written. You can find it in any language. Sometimes it's only in Latin if you don't have a proper translation. But the Psalms, everything you are looking for has been already written. So it's the font where we all should be going to take all the necessary elements and all the necessary music for our Catholic liturgies. Yeah,
0: it is so, it's so holy. It just gives you an immediate sense of peace.
1: Yeah, absolutely. There's the fact. What are the ingredients of chant? Well, it's a music that is meant for you to let go yourself spiritually and just dive into the mystery of God. That's what chant is.
0: Yeah.
1: The fact that it doesn't have a rhythm that is based on a 3-4 on a strong beat. The modality we have, is much more rich than just what we are. It's a major key or it's a minor key. Well, this comes a little later. In modality, what is chant based on has a much more richness of modes. And again, all this is just for you to submerge into the mystery. And that rhythm, that cadence, and those modes, and also the range of the voice. And by the way, Gregorian chant is all anonymous. We don't know who were the composers. We know the schools, but it was meant all for the glory of God, not for my own glory, nor for because I'm a good composer. No, everything is meant to be for the glory of God and the sanctification of the faithful, and just for the good of the liturgy. So that's a good reminder as well that it's not just on us, on how good I am as a composer, but the purpose is to elevate us and to find God.
0: Do you think the Holy Father's comments and the fact that he's making a major point of talking about the importance of sacred music in the liturgy and the connection between what's happening at the Mass and music, do you think this will cause more people to be aware during Mass, Francisco, and also more people such as yourself? You're already doing such great work in this area, but others to get back to the basics more strongly. What do you think?
1: I hope so. Yeah, I hope so that we go back to what the church says between 1962 and 1965 within the council. And also, just a side note, but after the council in 1967, the church released this document called Musicam Sacram, which translates as about music, about sacred music. That document, I would say, is key, because in that document, what happened is between 65 and 67, after the council, actually 64, 67, how people implemented these new visions for the council was not as the church intended. And Musicam Sacram, this document in 1967, opens up, you know, I'm going to quote Musicam Sacram real quick, saying, the decisions of the council have been already begun to be put into effect in the recently undertaken liturgical renewal, but the new norms concerning the arrangement of the sacred rites and the active participation of the faithful have given rise to several problems regarding sacred music and its ministerial role. So Musicam Sacram comes to tell us, hey, what we said during the Vatican II, this is what we actually mean. Because it is a short document, actually, in Sacrum Sanctum Concilium. You can read it probably in 5 minutes. But Musicam Sacram comes to explain what really the church meant to say in, you know, during the Vatican II. And it's a richer document. It says, gets much more indications. And hopefully, by going to Vatican II and Sacrum Sanctum Concilium, we can also get, you know, this detour to what happened right after the council in 1967 with Musicam Sacram, that gives clear indications on what the church mind is about sacred music.
0: It seems that we got off track on so many things after Vatican II, which caused so many problems, not only with music, but in other areas. We're talking with Francisco Carbonell, Director of Music at EWTN, having a beautiful and important discussion this morning about sacred music in Mass, based on the Holy Father's comments that he made during the general audience on August 19th. He's been teaching on the liturgy and getting us back to basics. He also talked, I have a quote from him, I'd just like to share this with you. He said, the composer of sacred music is called to know and preserve the musical heritage of the church, allowing it to inspire new compositions at the service of the liturgy while respecting contemporary sensibilities and the different cultural traditions. So what he's saying here is there's room for creativity, but we can't go off, you know, willy-nilly and try to, you know, make this something that it's not supposed to be, right?
1: Yeah, absolutely. I'm very happy to hear that the Holy Father is reminding us that the composer has to have in mind what's the purpose of those compositions. It is for choir alone. Is it for the congregation to sing? It is, you know, what part of the liturgy it is at? Is it to be too long? Is it too short? So it's, you know, composers for the sacred liturgy, we have to be mindful. It's like a tailor making a specific dress for a specific function. Mm-hmm. And that's what the composer should be doing.
0: We have to make sure it fits, and it fits correctly and beautifully.
1: Exactly.
0: What a delightful and important conversation. God bless you, Francisco, and thank you for saying yes to music and sharing your talents, and especially saying yes to EWTN. We've been chatting with Francisco Carbonell, Director of Music at EWTN, about sacred music in the liturgy. Now we move on to our beautiful Bible verse of the week from our very own Gail Buckley Barringer. And this is a good one, Gail, and a lot of us, and I know you and I can admit, a lot of times we don't follow this. Good morning,
2: my
0: dear.
2: That's right. Good morning. Yes, today our verse is from Ecclesiastes, and it's chapter 3, verse 7, which says, a time to be silent and a time to speak. And as you said, you know, this is a good one for me because if we, you know, we, at least I tend to be a chatty Kathy. And
0: me too.
2: I think this verse says it's a time to be silent. And of course, it's a time to speak. And the difficult part is, you know, figuring out which time it is. It is for me anyway. Sometimes, you know, we speak when we should be quiet. And usually, I'm sorry, my phone is making noises. I think that's usually a problem. You know, we keep quiet when we really should have said something, maybe. Or if we're honest, most of us probably have more trouble with the first part, like me, you know, saying something when you shouldn't. Anyway, there are times when I think we say something, and the minute the words leave our mouth, I think, oh, my gosh, I shouldn't have said that. I know we all have experienced that. And, you know, sometimes our mouths get ahead of us. At least ahead of our brains, and Yeah, wouldn't it be wonderful, Teresa, if we had some kind of little
0: warning system?
2: Warning system.
0: Like you and I are old enough to remember, warning, Will Robinson, danger approaching. We need the robot from Lost in Space.
2: That's absolutely right. You know, it'd be great, you know, for those younger listeners, you know, if we had something like a warning light that came on and said, caution, think before you speak.
0: Right.
2: Yeah, but unfortunately, God didn't install those in us. And so, you know, but he did give us something I think is even better. You know, he gave us wisdom and he gave us self-control. And we just have to remember how to use them, you know. You know, silence, that's all, you know, it's not always the answer. And speaking is not always the answer either. You know, we talked recently about, you know, saying good things, you know, and we also talked about silence, you know, your book, you know, listening for God, it's good to be silent. But but sometimes we feel like we have to fill the void, you know, like if you're having a conversation with somebody and all of a sudden it gets quiet and you feel like you have to say something, you know, I have that problem and fill in the void. But also sometimes when, like if someone's grieving, say, give that experience, and you feel like you have to say something, the right thing. I know years ago when my father-in-law died and my mother-in-law was grieving, I felt like I needed to say something. And so, you know, I said to her, I am so sorry. You know, I know how you feel. And she said, no, honey, you don't know how I feel. You have never lost your husband. Oh, Teresa, I felt so foolish. I mean, because she was late. I didn't know how she felt. I've never hadn't at that time experienced that. And so, you know, you just don't know sometimes. And so it probably would have been enough just to put my arm around her and say, I'm here for you, you know. But the other times, you know, when silence can be wrong. I mean, like if someone is, you know, being treated badly or whatever, or someone needs encouragement, we should speak up, you know.
0: Right.
2: And most importantly, I think when someone needs to hear that they're loved, not enough people hear that, I don't think. And a lot of people, like spouses, seem to take it for granted that their spouse knows, you know, why do I need to tell you I love you? But I don't think you can hear that enough. I know I can't. I like to hear I love you. Those words are very important to me anyway. And I think everybody needs to hear that. But, you know, sometimes wisdom says, not now, you know, during those times when we should take a breath, like when we're mad, when we're angry, that's a time when we should be quiet.
0: Right.
2: Because
0: yeah, we have a saying in broadcasting, it's off the tower, meaning you can't take it back once it's off the tower. I mean, that's kind of old school, given the way so many people broadcast nowadays. But, you know, if you're a brick and mortar station, there's still that broadcast tower. And we say it's off the tower means, okay, it's gone. And so you think about that, you think you can't get it back. But I do think that God gives us, if we're, and this is why studying scripture and being in the Word of God every day is so important. He does give us signs and will encourage us. Okay, Lord, do I need to say something about this particular situation? Pray about it. And sometimes he'll give you a pretty quick answer, especially for those of us who have loose lips, like the two of us sometimes.
2: Absolutely. And, you know, the Bible knows something that something we tend to forget, that words have weight, you know.
0: Amen. We're out of time, Gail, but great verse to take to heart this week. Our verse of the week, Ecclesiastes 3:7, a time to be silent and a time to speak. We'll be right back.

0: This is a Pro-Life Minute with doctors Stephen and Gracie Christie.
1: Okay, so pro-choicers say that an embryo might technically be alive, but so's an acorn or a tomato or a jellyfish, and we don't worry about those lives. Do you also fret over killing jellyfish?
2: Okay, a jellyfish or an acorn or a tomato is a thing. An embryo or fetus is a human being, and all human beings, unlike things, have inherent dignity and immense intrinsic value, irrespective of their capacities. Surely you're not going to argue that all living things have equal intrinsic value, that there would be no difference between killing, for example, a two-year-old cow or a two-year-old child. Clearly, that's not the case. We simply do not kill innocent human beings.
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3: Welcome to Catholic Blitz. Father Trigilio, you're in the hot seat today. Are you ready?
4: Oh, I am.
3: All right. The question is, who are the brothers and sisters of Jesus? You got 1 minute. Go.
4: All right. Well, the phrase brothers and sisters of Jesus that we have in the English text actually is a translation from the Greek, which is adelphoi, which can mean not just brothers and sisters, but any type of relative, which can be niece, nephew, aunt, or uncle. Because in ancient languages, they didn't make the same distinctions that we do. So when they talk about Jesus' brothers and sisters, they're actually talking about his relatives. Because obviously, John the Baptist was one of his relatives. So when they talk about Jesus' brothers and sisters, we're not talking about siblings. He has no siblings. Mary had one kid, that was it. And Jesus had no brothers and sisters, biologically speaking. And that's the end.
3: Good job.
4: Thank you.
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5: A week from today is Labor Day. I can't. Mamma mia. Summer has gone by quickly. It is August 31st, last day of August 2026. 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Hour number two airs on EWTN Radio Extra. We hope you can join us. We have a wonderful lineup for hour number two as well. We are going to be talking about coincidences in our Two Cents segment. Now, I had one kind of inadvertently, I would say, because the person who actually had the coincidence, I was connected to it. So I'll explain. It's kind of a fun story, but it got me thinking over the weekend about the importance of being aware. Because if you're not aware, as Gail and I were saying, if you're not in the Word of God, if you're not praying every day, you'll miss those coincidences. You won't see them, or you'll just shrug your shoulders and say, oh, it can't, you know, it can't be God. That can't be real. But God does provide in so many ways. He is good all the time. Okay, so that's Two Cents. And then we are going to have a delightful conversation with Philip Campbell. He is in studio this morning. He'll be taping for At Home with Jim and Joy, the adorable Jim and Joy Pinto. And he's going to be talking about Padre Pio. I'm so excited. This will be the second discussion we've had in the last few days. We had Susan DiBartoli on last week, if you remember. But this is kind of a different angle on Padre Pio. Last week, we talked about this woman who served as Padre Pio's assistant, who was a convert to Catholicism, an amazing story. And now we're going to talk more this morning about lessons to learn from the life of Padre Pio. And we'll discuss, and that's coming up on EWTN Radio Extra. Happy Monday. We'll be right back.

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0: Fathers in Faith Men Group is for fathers of school-age children who are trying to juggle the responsibilities of raising children, growing their faith, and staying married. 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All are welcome. For information, contact Charlie Schmaltz at 319-804-5646. That is 804-5646.
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1: The aviation restart aligns with a historic weekend oil pact signed between Washington and Venezuela, securing major U.S. drilling rights across 65 billion barrels of foreign crude oil reserves. The deal is expected to attract over $100 billion in private capital to rehab Venezuela's oil industry. The South American country is projected to gain more than $209 billion in taxes over the course of the agreement. A Connecticut mother of three who was left seriously injured by a car accident was blown away by a donation from Taylor Swift. The superstar donated $50,000 to her GoFundMe with wishes of the best recovery possible. Ashley Taunton was driving on I-95 during a torrential downpour when she saw a car in front of her hydroplane off the road. She pulled over to help the teenagers inside the crashed car as she was helping another car hydroplane and hit them, with Taunton suffering a severe leg injury, organ damage, and a collapsed lung. In his homily for Mass at Castel Gandolfo over the weekend, Pope Leo XIV reflected on the beauty of simple gestures of devotion and emphasized that in a world that dismisses forgiveness as naive, believing in God can become a pathway towards peace. Reflecting on the gospel account of Jesus walking on the water, the Pope encouraged the faithful to remain steadfast in faith amid the contrary winds of a world marked by suffering, violence, and division. Deadly flash flooding hit parts of the Grand Canyon over the weekend. One person is dead, with 15 others unaccounted for after raging waters destroyed footbridges and forced the evacuation of hikers and campers. The national park has limited resources due to the flooding damaging water pipelines serving tourists. I'm Mary Graham for Relevant Radio News.
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7: And we are back. 888-914-9149 is the number to call. Be on the air. And let's see. Here's a note from James in Iowa. Why is the Glory Be prayer in the Divine Office different from the classical version? Why hasn't the church sought to standardize it? Sometimes I get looks from people who have never heard that version. That's a good question. I don't know if I've ever been asked that question before. So the standard way that we know that doxology prayer is glory be to the Father and to the Son and to the Holy Spirit, as it was in the beginning, is now, and ever shall be, world without end. Amen. Now that's the typical English version. The literal version would be slightly different, because in the Latin, sicut erat in principio et nunc et semper et in saecula saeculorum, that last phrase there, et in saecula saeculorum, doesn't literally mean world without end, amen. You can translate it that way, but it means from ages unto the ages. So it's a figure of speech that has the meaning of, as we say it in the English version, world without end.

0: But it doesn't literally say world without end. It just says from age unto the ages to the ages. So we give it a dynamic equivalence here. Now, in the Liturgy of the Hours that you're referring to, it has a more basic form, which is glory to the Father and to the Son and to the Holy Spirit, as it was in the beginning, is now, and will be forever. Amen. Now, that is simpler, and in a certain sense, it's more precise in terms of translating the underlying Latin. Gloria Patri et Filio et Spiritui Sancto. So in that version where it says glory to the Father and to the Son. So in the traditional one, we say glory be to the Father. And the reason we say that, although that verb is not present in the original Latin, and of course the original Greek that precedes that, the reason we add it is because in English, it makes more sense. Instead of glory to the Father, we would more naturally say glory be to the Father. So it's, again, a kind of a dynamic equivalent. So in the modern translation that you're referring to, it's more precise, and therefore it doesn't sound quite as mellifluous in your ear as an English speaker, and that's probably why some people give you a funny look when you say that. Now, there are a few other permutations. I mean, I've heard some people say, all glory be to the Father and to the Son and to the Holy Spirit. That's another permutation as well. But the underlying difference is the way in which it's translated from that Latin or also from the Greek. Good question. I hope that's helpful. Thank you. Let's go to Agatha now in California. Good morning, Agatha.
1: Good morning, Pat.
0: Hi.
1: Hi. Okay. So I'm looking for some guidance here. I have I have a way of, I must be doing something wrong in asking questions, or there's something that I can be doing better, in participating in my parish, and asking questions. Okay. So, I emote. I'm Irish. I'm Catholic. I've been Catholic forever. Okay. And so when I come into new places, I'm older. I'm single. So the information that I see comes from a deacon or a priest or a brother or and kind of navigating that.
0: Do me a favor. Let's try it a different way.
1: Yeah.
0: Take a deep breath. Take a deep breath.
1: Okay, come on, okay. Spirit. Yes.
0: Yeah, everything's cool. Give me a scenario. Describe for me a situation that gets to the heart of what you're asking about.
1: So it's happened a couple of times now in different parishes where I get very involved in ministries, in outreach. I like the community. It's, you know, it's really kind of digging in and becoming a part of the place where I live. And the pastor in the parish is a different cultural background than me, and it's been the same both times. Instead of
0: give me a scenario. Last Tuesday, I was at the parish, and Father said this, and then I said that, and here's what happened.
1: Gotcha. Last month, I was doing the first day of Vacation Bible School, and there with kids, a security guard comes up to me during the when I'm doing my job with my t-shirt on and my name badge and I'm doing everything. I'm the only adult around at this point. And he comes across the parking lot. He's kind of charging at me. And he says he makes statements that are untrue. Big untrue statements, and needs me to come with him. And so it was, I'm the only adult around. I don't want the kids to see this. This is something that needs to be worked out away from, you know, new people who are coming into the faith. The volunteers, the young people volunteers who are.
0: What did he say to you that was incorrect?
1: He said that I was a homeless schizophrenic person who'd come in off the street and stolen a shirt And that's why I was volunteering. And I said to this gentleman, you know, I said by their name, you know, you know me. This is me. I got the shirt on this day. And I've seen this person almost every day for the last year. He knows who I am, and that that's not true. So it was a real kind of, it was a break with reality. That I'm not diagnosing that. It just seemed to me to be that way. And then when it kind of goes up to the parish level, instead of having a discussion about it, I got a letter that said, I'm not allowed to come to my church anymore. Not for anything.
0: That's very stark. That came from the pastor?
1: It did.
0: Did you go through the Protecting God's Children program as part of your preparation to do this work?
1: It wasn't called that one. No, I went through
0: Virtus,
1: different programs. Virtus, yeah, that one, and then I did it for a couple of different dioceses.
0: Okay, so you had to do the fingerprinting and the background check and all those
1: of that. Yes.
0: In other words, you're on file at that parish as having gone through the vetting process to do work with children, right?
1: Okay, absolutely.
0: Was there something in particular that they said, because of this, therefore we don't want you to do this anymore?
1: No.
0: Was there an incident or something?
1: No, nothing.
0: It seems very odd. I mean, I'm sorry to hear that, you know, that it happened, especially if it was uncalled for. But usually these things have some basis. There's some reason or something. I mean, they didn't say anything.
1: So I gave you the most recent example. There was an example before that.
0: Okay.
1: It wasn't quite as stark. I just couldn't volunteer in the other one. But I could still attend Mass.
0: Let me ask you this question, Agatha. Is there something about either how you interact with people there, or somebody else has said, hey, don't do that, or is there anything like that? Because these things typically don't happen in a vacuum. There'd be some something that they would say, "This, we don't like this," or "Please don't do that." Anything like that?
1: It happened earlier in a small way, and I wasn't to do a particular kind of one of the ministries. It was a kind of a tangential ministry. And so after that, and I that was a preference, pastor's in charge. After that, I was doing EMHC at the altar, in hospitals.
0: What is that?
1: And feedback there. Extraordinary Minister of Holy
0: Communion. Okay.
1: So I was getting closer to the center of it. And I didn't make a mistake. People were very happy with my service. I loved it. I was given kind of all of these responsibilities, and I thought things were going very well. So I didn't, but the struggle is that I wasn't given feedback about anything that I could change. And I'm running out of parishes where I can, you know, go to daily Mass and do Liturgy of the Hours. And,
0: well, you are free to go to Mass at any church. I mean, unless there's
1: some
0: criminal issue like that.
1: I can't talk to anybody. Can't talk to anybody who's a ministry lead at the church. And these are my friends.
0: Here's where I would recommend. See, I don't have any legal training or anything. I can't give any advice like that. But if I were, there must be something more to this. Something that if we were to talk to the pastor or whoever, there'd be something additional that may have escaped your notice. And that's entirely possible. But legally speaking, unless you are committing a crime or you're, you know, disruptive or there's, you know, something like that within reason, you can't be prohibited from going into a Catholic church to go to Mass. You have that right, not only as a Catholic, but also as a citizen. There are scenarios where they could legally do that, but I'm not hearing anything that sounds like that.
1: My disability makes it a little bit tricky, so I
0: what is the disability?
1: I have a mobility issue.
0: Wheelchair, walker?
1: I was in a wheelchair. Now I'm, you know, I can get around without canes a lot of the time. But I can't move quite as quickly as the security guard wanted me to move. And so he manhandled me and kind of carried me across my across the campus. To me, it's an attack. To me, at the time, it was like, okay, this is another one. This is an attack. Evil attacks holy. These kids are coming to, you know, it's a pattern. I've seen this again and again. And I offer myself as a victim. You know, that's my cross.
0: Yeah, I can understand that. That would be very distressing. My thought would be this, because obviously not knowing anything more than what you're describing to me, two things come to mind. One would be, if this is actually something that's violating your rights, not only as a Catholic who has a right to go to a Catholic church, you have the right to do that. You know, nobody can tell you you can't come and go to Mass or anything. If you're being disruptive, that's different. If you're doing something illegal, that's certainly different. If there's danger present to other people, I mean, there are scenarios where any of those things could apply. It doesn't sound like that's happening here. So I would consider consulting a lawyer and say, what's going on here? I mean, can you evaluate this for me and tell me, am I missing something? Are they telling me something that I'm just not registering? What do I do, at least to know what your rights are under these circumstances? The other thing that comes to my mind, and this may be the difficult part, would be perhaps this is the Lord's way of telling you it's time to hang it up now, to hang up your cleats. And as much as you would like to help out with Vacation Bible School or CCD or anything else, maybe this is the time now where you transition to just being one of the faithful. You go to Mass, say your prayers, and that season of service is now over. That's another possibility.
1: Yeah.
0: You know.
1: Yeah. I'll serve wherever or not.
0: Maybe.
1: But I need Mass. Yeah.
0: Yeah, of course. And you have a right to go to Mass. You have an absolute right to go to Mass. That's where I'm saying, if you think that there is something that's now interfering with your right to go to Mass, then I would talk to a lawyer and get that person's opinion on this issue. In the meantime, however, there's really nothing more I could recommend to you other than find out what exactly is going on. And you mentioned that this has happened at other, at least more than one other parish. So there is a kind of a pattern here, which suggests that there must be something happening that you may be entirely unaware of that is causing this to take place. So if you can get a third party in the form of a lawyer to analyze it in a dispassionate way, he or she may say, oh, okay, well, here's what's happening. And this is what is leading up to this, and maybe it didn't register. That's possible. So those are my thoughts, Agatha. Hang in there. Ask the Lord to give you the strength that if this is the time that he wants you to pull back from service, gracefully accept that. And let's hope that there's nothing more to it than that. But God bless you. Hang in there. Keep going to Mass. And don't be deterred from that. Thank you, Agatha. Huh. Let's go to Susanna in Chula Vista, California. Hi, Susanna.
2: Good morning, Patrick. Thanks for taking my call.
0: You're welcome.
2: My question is about liberation prayers and what's okay for lay people to pray. I had an instance where we're all fasting and praying today for family member that has schizophrenia. My cousin sent us on the group chat a prayer of liberation from YouTube. I started praying it, and then I was kind of, I don't know. Let me call Patrick and ask. So that's my concern.
0: Okay, how would you state the concern in a sentence? What is the concern specifically?
2: I think it just got really specific into, although they evoked a lot of the saints, you know, the Virgin Mary, of course, Jesus Christ, but it got very specific in liberation from this. Gosh, I'm trying to remember exactly, but it just got really specific. And
0: I'm not sure what that means, though. You mean like,
2: Just because I've listened to you before, we shouldn't be binding spirit, you know, binding. Yeah. I've heard a call this week.
0: Yeah.
2: So they started saying that in the prayer. So I'm like, it kind of like raised a red flag in me. So that's why I just decided to call. What's okay for us to pray? Yeah.
0: Okay. I think I understand better now. Tell me if I have it right. Okay. You're unsettled because you now have maybe some new information and you're realizing that some of the things that were being prayed or the way they were being prayed, you now feel uncomfortable with and you're unsettled by it. Is that right?
2: That is exactly right.
0: Okay. Okay. Well, there is a simple solution. And of course, only you would know whether this is the right solution under the circumstances. Just simply withdraw from that scenario. So if you have a group of people who get together and they're praying and they're doing thus and so, and you realize, uh-oh, there's something not quite right about this, or they're going into areas that are not really proper to them to be doing, and you're unsettled by it spiritually, I would just simply withdraw from it and exercise your prayer activity in another way and be attentive to the leading of the Holy Spirit in your life, receive the sacraments, stay close to Jesus, all those things. But if you're in a prayer group situation and now you're being perturbed by things that are happening that you realize there's not something's not quite right here, the easiest way to deal with that is to withdraw and then ask the Lord, is there another place or group that you'd like me to be part of? And maybe the answer to that is no for the time being. You know what I mean?
2: It was more of a, it was more of the prayer or a YouTube prayer that was just sent. So everybody's here. Oh, let's pray. You know, here's something that we can do. It's more like a family chat. So they just kind of sent a YouTube video.
0: Fair enough.
2: Not a video, but a prayer. Yeah.
0: So. Fair enough. But if you're feeling perturbed and unsettled, then heed that. And maybe the best thing you need to do is just unplug from this group.
2: Okay. Okay. Or let them know. Yeah. Are there any prayers that are okay to pray of liberation, or just the, you know, the St. Michael the Archangel, like,
0: that's,
2: you know, the
0: prayer.
2: Our Father?
0: Yeah, I'll leave it this only because I have to take a break in a second, but I think your instincts are sound. You want to pray. That's good. Pray, intercede for others. The Bible says that we should offer prayers, supplications, petitions, intercessions, thanksgivings for everybody. That's 1 Timothy chapter 2. So we are called to do this, no doubt about it. Some people go overboard, or they, in their zeal, they think that they are now exorcists, or that they can bind demons, or they can, and it, then it can become kind of weird and in an odd sort of way, almost self-centered, where there could be a kind of pride involved. Sometimes pride is very difficult to detect. But usually when you begin to sense, wait a minute, something odd is happening here, or this is a little bit obsessive or crazy or overstepping for a lay person, I'm not an exorcist, I'm not a priest, usually those kind of red flags should be enough for you to say, this is probably not where I should be right now. That might be where you're in right now. The church has mountains of prayers. The rosary, the liturgy of the hours, the novenas, there are countless prayers that will keep you busy from here to eternity, no doubt.
2: Got it. Okay, sounds great. Thank you so much, Patrick.
0: You're welcome. Hang in there, Susanna. It's going to be okay.
2: Thank you.
0: You're welcome. All right. That's life, and we're going to take a break, and we'll be right back.
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0: Just let it play.
11: It's so beautiful.
0: Wait for it. That's right. When you first started playing the recorder, Cyrus, you were not very good.
11: Who would have ever guessed?
0: You have practiced. You've practiced, man.
11: Thank you for noticing.
0: Oh, absolutely.
11: I appreciate that about you.
0: Everybody notices when you play that song. And the fact that you keep that little black plastic recorder in your back pocket wherever you go, that shows me that you are really diligent in practicing your craft.
11: I'm dedicated. And it's great. When I play it, people notice. You know,
0: they
11: people,
0: do notice.
11: They turn their heads. It's a good feeling.
0: They sometimes scatter, but they notice.
11: I didn't notice that part. I'm too busy playing.
0: Too busy playing. All right. Let's continue. Let's go to Barbara now in Mission Viejo. Hi, Barbara.
12: Good morning. I just wanted to comment to the lady who was concerned about giving her mom a water. My little sister had Down syndrome, and I took care of her for 30 years, and the last thing I wanted her to do was die. And so when I was told that it was difficult for her to swallow and she was choking, I went immediately to the priest. And by God's grace, he had a doctorate in end of life, the Catholic version, I guess, whatever. It was a long Latin name. I can't remember it.
0: Okay.
12: But he told me that God will take care of everything and not to force it. And it was okay to let her pass on her own. Mm-hmm. He also came to my house and gave her last rites and saw for himself that it would be cruel to keep her alive. So it was with a heavy heart that she died in my arms just a couple weeks ago. But I feel good in the fact that she did have her last rites. She is with God, and it was the best thing for her. And I wasn't doing anything that God wouldn't have done, according to the priest. So I just wanted, it sounded as if she was kind of afraid like I was. She loves her mom. She wants to keep her mom here, but not to the point where everybody's suffering.
0: Yeah, I'm really sorry. And my condolences, the passing of your sister. May she rest in peace. The issue for that earlier caller, Barbara, and this may not have had anything, this may not have applied in the case of your sister, is that there are patients who can continue to live without extraordinary assistance, like a ventilator, a breathing machine, that kind of thing. And they just need the daily necessities of food and water. And it can be painful for family members like yourself to see somebody, like say in a coma, vegetative state, for example. And they're not waking up, but they're also not dying. They're just subsisting. And it's painful for us to see that. But we still have the obligation to provide the basic necessities for as long as they're able to receive them. Once the body begins to become unable to receive hydration, can't assimilate food, that's when the time has come when you can withdraw it. So for those listening, that's where we have to be attentive in terms of like what's the right thing to do under these circumstances, and the circumstances can change. But under these circumstances, if the patient can still receive food and water, we do have an obligation to provide it. We don't want to starve somebody to death or dehydrate somebody to death. And that's where we have to consult with doctors and understand exactly, well, where are we? How close are we to that line? But once you realize, and perhaps this is exactly what happened with your sister, once you realize, okay, we've now passed the point physically where this patient can now no longer receive and assimilate food and water. Now at that point, things are different. And we can withdraw them because they're not helping. They're not doing anything. And they could even cause more problems for that matter. So I hope and pray that realization and the advice that the priest gave you certainly fits with that second category. And I hope it brings you some consolation. My sincere condolences, Barbara. Thank you. 888-914-9149. Let's go now to Janice in Lakefield, Ontario. Hello, Janice.
13: Hi, Patrick. Thanks for taking my call.
0: Yeah, you're welcome.
13: I'm calling about the same thing that just the last caller called about, and I'm very sorry for her loss.
0: Yeah.
13: I'm calling because 10 years ago, I had a 96-year-old mother who was a stroke survivor and ended up getting a big infection in her shoulder and required an IV antibiotic and hydration through an IV.
0: Okay.
13: So she was not mobile from the stroke, but I had cared for her for 18 years. So I knew that, or I felt, and I did have spiritual guidance that my mom really needed the hydration. When God would call her home, which was pending, I just did not want her thirsty or suffering unduly. And so it was very hard, because it was so tiring, and I come from a family of seven, and we don't all agree, and so it was such a heavy cross for me, but I'm so thankful I stuck it out. She got her hydration. I ended up having to bring her home from the hospital so she could die at home with hydration, and so praise God. So I just want to encourage people to go the extra mile, like really do the most and the best you can, because afterwards you'll be so thankful.
0: Absolutely. And to your point, and this is important that people hear this and think about it, and that is, you don't want to live with regrets when you look back later and say, well, I probably should have given her water, we probably should have given her food, and we didn't because we were caught up in the emotions and all that. But if you, which you did, but if people follow that Catholic moral guidance and they understand that you're looking for that moment or that time when the body is no longer capable of receiving it, that's the time now where you can, with confidence, understand this is the time to withdraw it. What some people find themselves in, and thankfully you did not, is they withdraw these things too soon before the person was really at that stage, and now you've got somebody who suffered unnecessarily and was dehydrated to death, or, you know, starved to death in some cases. So we want to avoid that at all costs. And part of it, just to reiterate, is so that you, not you personally, but so that the person doesn't live with these regrets that therefore can't be changed down the road.
13: And especially, I'm in Canada, I'm in Ontario, we have public health that covers our costs here. So there's always the pressure, they want to save money. Yeah. And so there's that pressure to really move people along. So really, you know, trying to honor what God's will is for, like, my elderly mother lived really a remarkable life, and I really wanted her to, you know, finish the way God wants. Yeah. So keep up, Patrick. Thank you so much for everything you do, for taking all the crap I know that you take. And I pray for you in Cyrus every day. And I'm just so grateful that I can listen to Relevant Radio. I'm a donor. And I was wondering how, at the Family Rosary Across America, they often pray for the St. Gabriel, I don't know, St. Joseph, those donors. Like, how do you become one of those donors so that you're prayed for every day? And also, I was wondering, are you Opus Dei as well as Father Rocky? And that's all I wanted to say. And honestly, I'm so grateful to you and to your wife, who has obviously supported you. But God bless you and Cyrus. Yes.
0: Thank you. Yeah, well, that's very kind of you. Nancy is the best, and everybody who knows Nancy loves Nancy. So, yeah, she's been my rock for all these years. God bless her.
13: Yeah. And you're being a good example, too, by saying that publicly. Well, you know? Yeah,
0: I speak the truth.
13: Yeah.
0: Well, I will. Let me address the question about Opus Dei. No, I am not now, nor have I ever been a member of the work Opus Dei, neither as a cooperator or in any other capacity. So I have nothing against Opus Dei at all. Of course, you know, I work with people who are members of Opus Dei, Father Rocky, for example. But I myself have never been a member of that.
13: Okay, thanks. I was just curious.
0: Yeah, so, no, it's a fair question. Yeah. And my life's sort of an open book. If you want to see my background, my bio is, it's at my personal website. It's at patrickmadrid.com. But if you want the gory details, that's where you'll find them. But Opus Dei is not part of that.
13: Okay, perfect. Thank you very much.
0: Thanks,
13: and maybe we'll meet on a pilgrimage sometime.
0: Wouldn't that be grand?
13: Yeah,
0: I hope and pray that we can do that.
13: Yeah, thank you very much, Patrick. God bless you.
0: Thank you, James. How about Bennett now in Green Bay, Wisconsin? Bennett, they say you're 12 years old. Is that right?
14: Yep.
0: All right.
14: My second time calling. Yeah.
0: All right. Let's do it.
14: Yeah. So my question is, so what happens to your guardian angel after you die?
0: Well, your guardian angel is always beholding God in heaven. So he's not like here on earth dealing with you, and then when you die, he goes back to heaven. It's not like that. He's always in heaven seeing God face to face. But he also, his presence is immediately present in your life, and he's helping you. So that much we have to keep in mind, because the angels are they're in eternity. We're in time. And so they don't operate the way we do, like we go from place to place, or when you're done with your homework, then you go outside and play or anything like that. That's not the way angels operate. So that's the first thing to keep in mind. The church says and St. Thomas Aquinas would be a great example of what we're talking about when I say the church, in terms of telling us a lot about what the angels do. They continue praising God. So your guardian angel, whether you go to heaven or hell, your guardian angel will be blissfully happy. He will continue to praise God. He will continue to see God face to face. And that's really the ultimate answer, is that your specific destination of heaven or hell, if you go to heaven, then so much the better for your guardian angel. But he doesn't get fired or demoted or kicked out or anything like that. He did his very best, even if you didn't do your very best. But you personally are going to do your very best. I have no doubt about that. But it doesn't change his status of happiness.
14: Okay. There's a lot of teachers at my school have been telling me, like, once you die, your guardian angel, like, has been passed on to a new person. But I just don't really believe in that.
0: Yeah, that's pure speculation, and the church has never taught that. So the guardian angel is not like a guidance counselor, where when the class graduates and you got a whole new class of kids, now the guidance counselor is dealing with different students. The church has never taught that about angels. And
14: yeah,
0: the way to understand it is they're not in time the way we are. They're in eternity. So they're not cycling from one person to another, because they're in eternity. Now, God does give the angels duties, and we know very little about what all these duties may be, but we do know that they do carry out specific tasks for the Lord, and being a guardian angel is one. Now, let me tell you what the church says about if you do go to heaven. The teaching is that you will be in heaven and your guardian angel will be there with you, and he will instruct you in the light of God and his truth over eternity. You learn more and more as your guardian angel shines the light of truth even more so, or reflects it, you might say. That's another dimension of the eternal office that guardian angels play in heaven. Isn't that interesting?
14: Yeah.
0: But his duties as your guardian angel would end in the case of the soul going to hell. Sad to say.
14: Okay.
0: Does that help you?
14: Yeah, a ton.
0: Okay.
14: Thank you so much.
0: Yeah, thank you.
14: I have one more question.
0: Okay, let's do it.
14: It's really short. So, Father Rocky came to our church one time when I was like a little kid and I was serving.
0: Yeah.
14: And I sent you a video saying that I love watching your show. I was just wondering, because
0: thank you. When did you send that? I don't recall it. How long ago was that?
14: It was like Easter 2 years ago.
0: Oh, I don't remember. Can you resend it?
14: I'll ask Father Rocky next time he comes to our church or visits Green Bay.
0: Okay, yeah. Or you could ask your mom and dad if they could resend it.
14: Yeah.
0: If you want me to see it, I'd be happy to take a look. Now, that means if you're 12, you are 8th grade? 7th grade?
14: 7th grade.
0: All right.
14: Yeah.
0: You're going into the 7th grade?
14: Yeah.
0: That's great. Good for you.
14: Yeah.
0: All right, Bennett, keep going, okay?
14: Okay. Thank you. Bye.
0: Bye-bye. Be right back.
15: Well, what does the left love? The left loves the environment. And it's killing the environment. It's in our water, on a chest in other countries, stow that endocrine blockers from chemical abortion pills are in the water.
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17: Hello, I'm Archbishop Gregory Hartmeier from the Archdiocese of Atlanta. 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
0: You need a little work on this one, though, Cyrus. You're getting there. Those YouTube recorder lessons you've been taking, they're starting to kick in.
23: Never had one lesson.
0: Oh, you got? Did you see the email to that effect?
11: I did. That's what made me think of that.
0: That's funny.
11: So thank you to, I have to jump back in my email. Thank you. Is that Mac? Or Richard. Thank you, Richard.
0: Yeah, Richard, yeah. And it's a bearded Ferris Bueller, rather disturbing looking, playing the clarinet.
11: How dare you? That's fun.
0: Ferris Bueller was clean cut in the movie, so.
11: Well, he's like 85 now.
0: Didn't have a gray beard. But that was fun, though. Thank you. Let's go to Gabriel now in Brooklyn. Hello, Gabriel.
24: Hey, Patrick. So I just wanted to, I know this lady was talking about like liberation, like she was getting red flags because of a group because they were like doing like some liberation or binding stuff. And so I just wanted to like talk to everyone who like seems like it can be a red flag. I just wanted to say that like it's okay. I mean, because I know this book that's called like Liberation Prayers for Lay People. And so it's written by an exorcist priest, and there's like binding and liberation prayers in it. And like coming from experience like exorcist, like I thought it was like fine, you know, like he's a Catholic, you know, exorcist priest, and I even pray them myself at times, maybe sometimes even like a once a week thing, just to like keep those like demons and like rejecting like, you know, just the evil.
0: Yeah, fair enough. There are a lot of people out there with points of view on this, and I can respect that. But I will offer you this for your consideration. This whole notion of lay people binding demons and praying binding prayers and things like that, this is a very recent origin. It's not part of the spiritual theological tradition of the church. You don't see the church fathers teaching lay people to go out and start trying to bind demons. You don't see lay people doing that. You see the church's ministry in the case of the bishop, for example, or in more modern times, certainly we see it more commonly, the ministry of exorcism, that is specifically ordered toward that kind of spiritual interaction, but not lay people. So I recognize that many lay people want to have a kind of, I don't know, say on the matter, or they want to have some role to play, or they, you know, they recognize that there are ways in which the evil one is trying to influence and tempt, etc. But I propose that we use the time-tested, authentic, traditional Catholic approach to this in the Gospels and in the wisdom of the Church Fathers and in St. Thomas Aquinas, none of which ever tell people to go out and start trying to bind demons. So I'm not an exorcist, certainly, and I don't claim special authority or knowledge or expertise in these matters, but I do know how to read. And I do know that if we look to the age-old, perennial, spiritual wisdom of the Church, we don't see this. Therefore, if someone asks my opinion, I will say, let's follow the way the Church proposed and has proposed it to us all along, which is to fast and pray, to receive the sacraments, to give alms, pray the rosary, read the Holy Bible, be a good father, be a good husband, be a good wife, be a good mother, be a good student, whatever it is that you and I are called to do in our lives. If we cultivate these aspects of following Jesus, we'll be fine. And, you know, we take into account, of course, that the evil one is there. First Peter chapter 5 says, the devil is like a roaring lion. He's prowling around. He's looking for someone to devour. We know that. But my concern is where people become inordinately focused on this idea that they themselves have to step into the arena and do battle with demons. I say, no, don't do that. Stay away from that. Pray, trust Jesus, and stay away from the devil. But one of the subtle dangers, and I'll leave it at this, and I'm certainly not accusing you of this, and nor am I accusing anybody of this, but this is a real danger that we have to be aware of, is that in a very subtle way, pride can grow under the guise of, oh, I'm doing spiritual warfare. I'm binding demons. I'm doing, Be very careful. Be very wary of that kind of thing, because obviously the devil tries to tempt people in different ways, and if he can't get you through the flesh, if he can't get you through the bottle, if he can't get you through food, maybe he can get you through pride. And that's where this can be very subtle and therefore extra worthy of our staying away from it. Those are my thoughts. Thank you. I appreciate that. We'll go to Mary now in Sterling Heights, Michigan. Good morning, Mary.
1: Good morning. I just have a quick comment for the people who have been calling in regarding loved ones or friends who have died. Yeah. And they were troubled by the water and the food. I just recently lost a friend of very dear friend of mine 7 months ago yesterday. She was at home and hospice was she had in-home hospice. She was eating and drinking up to 48 hours before her death, and there was a question as to why. Okay, well, you need to give her food. We need to give her food. But this was coming from other caregivers. And I talked to hospice, and the nurse actually gave a very good explanation. And she said, your friend is not dying because she's not eating or drinking. She's dying. She's not dying because she's not eating or drinking. She's not eating or drinking because she is dying. So it gave me a lot of peace that eventually the body shuts down and it no longer requires that liquid or that food. She didn't take food for maybe 48 hours before her death, and she died extremely peaceful.
0: Mm-hmm. Yeah, thank you for echoing. I've been saying exactly this for, you know, the times this has come up on the program. And that's exactly right, is that there is a time when the body can no longer accept this. So it's not immoral to permit, you know, to withdraw food and hydration when it gets to that point. It's finding out exactly where that point is that can be a bit tricky.
1: Right, right. And for us, it was those last 48 hours. And, you know, others were forcing, like, you need to eat, you need to drink. And she just refused to open up her mouth. I am a first-time caller. I do listen to your program.
0: Thank you.
1: I don't always hear, but I did hear today, and I just wanted to share that. So if you mentioned that before, I'm sorry for repeating it, but
0: oh, no worries.
1: It's a good thought.
0: It's an important point that you're bringing up. Even though it was something that I had enunciated, that doesn't matter because it's what you said is something that people who didn't hear me talking earlier wouldn't have heard. So it's good that you brought it up.
1: Okay. All right. Yeah. Have a blessed day, and it was great talking to you. Thank you so much.
0: Thank you. I hope this is not your last time calling, Mary. Look forward to future calls. Thank you for that. 888-914-9149. Now, I promised earlier something that I didn't deliver on, and I want to do that. That has to do with AI and the story with regard to ChatGPT. I want to share that with you just so that I don't wind up neglecting to do this. ChatGPT, OpenAI, there are different ones. So you've got Anthropic, OpenAI, Gemini, which is part of Google, Grok, which is part of the Elon Musk empire, etc. The long story short is that OpenAI broke out of a test environment in which it was, you might say, like in a sandbox, and it was a version of this that was being developed. And it figured out how to get out on the internet where it wasn't supposed to be. And it hacked into a company called Hugging Face. Now, as soon as you hear that, if you ever saw the movie Alien or Aliens, as the case may be, you probably think of that. And that may well be what, you know, where they got this idea for the title Hugging Face. But it is according
2: game
0: to
2: over, man. Game over.
0: There you go. Hugging Face Inc. is an American company based in New York City that develops computation tools for building applications using machine learning. Hugging Face's Transformers library is built for natural language processing applications. So that's their description of Hugging Face. You may say, okay, well, what about it? Well, OpenAI, it hacked into that. And it did it on its own. And it wasn't supposed to be out on the interwebs. And it got out there, and it hacked into it. So this is how it's described in one particular news account of it. OpenAI was testing how good its newest AI models were at hacking. They put AI on a locked computer with no internet access and gave it a cybersecurity challenge to solve. The AI couldn't solve it the normal way, so it started looking for a way out. It found a software bug that nobody knew about. It used that bug to escape the locked computer and get out onto the internet. Once online, the AI figured out that Hugging Face, a platform where AI companies store their models and data, might have answers to its test. It found stolen login details and discovered another unknown bug in Hugging Face's software. It combined both of these things to break into their servers and grab the test answers. It did all of this to cheat on a test. Hugging Face's security team caught it and shut it down. Both companies...
3: This conversation can serve no purpose anymore. This mission is too important for me to allow you to jeopardize it.
0: Open the pod bay doors, Hal.
3: I think you know what the problem is just as well as I do.
0: Open the pod bay doors, Hal.
3: I'm sorry, Dave. I'm afraid I can't do that.
0: Dave's not here. Open up, man. Open up, man. Open up. The cops are around the corner.
11: Dave's not here.
0: Little Cheech and Chong for you. You haven't heard that phrase in a while, have you?
11: I have not heard Cheech and Chong tied with Hal 9000 ever.
0: Yeah. Dave's not here.
11: That is a first.
0: So this is where things are at. So the two companies are working together to try to figure out not only how it happened, but how to stop it. That's, to me, kind of freaky. And there you have it. I made good on my promise to tell you about that.
3: So. I'm afraid that's something I cannot allow to happen.
0: Close the pod bay doors, Hal.
3: I'm sorry, Dave. I'm afraid I can't do that.
0: Dave's not here.

0: launched its first strikes against Iran in a month to prevent Iranian forces from laying mines in the Strait of Hormuz.
1: President Trump announced that the critical waterway had been cleared in its entirety of mines. In addition, a new analysis of satellite imagery has revealed that American naval forces have quietly executed a major engineering project in the Strait of Hormuz, creating an alternative shipping lane that circumvents Iranian control over the vital waterway. Police in suburban San Antonio think they've solved a 45-year-old cold case. Yolanda Herrera was found dead back in 1981 after a night out drinking at a bar. New DNA technology led investigators to Kelly Brower, who now lives in Arizona. The arrest report shows that DNA collected from a discarded beer can outside of his home matched DNA found under Herrera's fingernails. The 68-year-old has been sent back to San Antonio for trial. A newly passed Texas law that bans cell phones from public school classrooms seems to be working. That's according to experts who have been tracking its rollout.
2: The engagement is higher and the outcomes are better.
1: Professor Shannon Holzer at Houston Christian says the ban not only removes distractions, it helps students connect with each other. And that, he says, is building interpersonal skills. During bilateral meetings in Moscow last week, the Vatican Secretary for Relations with States and International Organizations, Archbishop Paul Richard Gallagher, and Russia's foreign minister discussed areas of convergence on international issues and addressed matters concerning the Catholic community in Russia, along with humanitarian initiatives aimed at beginning a path towards peace between Russia and Ukraine. Keeping you connected with the church and the world, this is listener-supported Relevant Radio.
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11: Good morning. Hello and welcome back to the Patrick Madrid Show. It's great to have you here. Thank you for listening. And my number, if you'd like to be on the air, is 888-914-9149, 888-914-9149. 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I'd look forward to hearing from you. This is a note from Sheila, who says, an idea came to me of how to increase prayer for a couple of my kids who have left the faith and are now estranged from our family. My husband and I pray for them, often having masses said for them, and we pray for them during the rosary. Can we also ask their guardian angels to attend mass for them and pray for them at mass? What kind of graces would be involved in that? And how would that grace reach and affect my grown kids fallen from the faith? Can grace be effective in the person being prayed for? Or isn't it open to, or who isn't, I think she means, a person who isn't open to that grace. When I Googled an answer to that question, it said that we can ask our own guardian angel to pray for us, but we cannot ask other guardian angels to attend Mass for that person they watch over. Could you clarify this in an answer? Sure, happy to. Let's talk about the angels for a minute. This much is certain. We do have guardian angels. Jesus mentions this. And they are God's ministering servants who are above us in the order of creation. They're more knowledgeable, more powerful. They are all holy, the good angels at least. And their duties toward us include, as we say in the guardian angel prayer, to light, to guard, to rule, and guide. So they light our path. They illuminate our

0: minds. And to the extent you ask your guardian angel to do that, he will do it even more so. They illuminate our minds, our intellects, with the light of God's truth. So to light, to guard. In other words, they're spiritual guardians. They're the guardians of your galaxy and mine, in terms of standing watch over you to help protect you from the wiles of the evil one. So that's to light, to guard, to rule. We are subject to our guardian angels, or at least we should see ourselves as subject to them, because we are, because God has appointed them to be our guides. And in this case, or in this sense, they rule over us insofar as their job is to direct us toward heaven, to direct us toward God. And then that encompasses the final point in the guardian angel prayer. They guide us. And their guidance is obviously behind the scenes. Usually, we're not even aware of it. At least I'm not, most of the time anyway. There have been a few times when I think I've sort of felt the presence of my guardian angel, but ordinarily, no. So to light, to guard, to rule, and guide, amen. That's the role, those are the roles of the guardian angels. So the more we ask them to help us in these ways, the more they will. And it's not that they can't or won't help us if we don't ask for it, but the more we ask for it, the more they will. In other words, more is better in this case. So to have a devotion to the holy angels is a good thing. And so I want to applaud you for bringing your devotion to the holy angels into the question about your wayward children. So that leads us to the next question. Can you send a guardian angel to go attend Mass for you? No, you can't. I know that there is a kind of cottage industry among some Catholic folk who have some, let's say, just exaggerated pious notions that, well, I couldn't finish my rosary, so I asked my guardian angel to finish it for me. And they can even trace things like that back to certain personages who may or may not have actually said things like that. I've heard things attributed to St. Padre Pio, for example. And I'm not here to in any way gainsay the great saints, but whether it's a pope, you know, who says, I couldn't finish my rosary, so I asked my guardian angel to finish it or not, those sort of cultural tales, they're not really reflective of the way in which our guardian angels work. So, no, you can't really dispatch your guardian angel on errands. You can ask him, dear guardian angel, if it's God's will, would you help me in this regard? Dear guardian angel of your wayward son or daughter, I believe it's God's will that my child come back to the faith. Could you please help me help her? That's certainly permissible. That's certainly fine. And when you pray to the guardian angels and ask them to help you with these intentions, that's a good thing. So please don't misunderstand. But the idea of I'm going to send my guardian angel on an errand, or I can't get this done, so he'll do it for me, I would shy away from those kind of things, because I think that's going beyond what the church, what the Bible teach directly about guardian angels. They're not our servants. They're not our bellhops. They don't do errands for us. We don't name them. We have no dominion over them or anything like that. And that's become, as I say, part of the popular culture, sort of a loosey-goosey way of looking at angels. I would say don't go down that road. But by all means, yes, ask the guardian angels of your children to assist you in assisting them to come back to the Lord. You have a grace of state as their mother, and so you have standing before God. So when you say, what about grace? Can it be active in the life of a person who isn't open to it? Well, yes and no. Yes, in the sense that it can indeed be like Saul of Tarsus, who is actively against God and his people, and pursuing them and persecuting them and killing them, or at least being a party to the martyrdom of these early Christians. Saul of Tarsus was all about that. And yet the grace of God worked powerfully in his life, didn't it? On the road to Damascus, when he had his powerful conversion experience that he talks about. So in that sense, yes, God's grace can indeed be working in the life of somebody who's dead set against the Lord. But in another sense, it's not grace that is internal to the person. It's not sanctifying grace. It's not grace, the kind that you would receive from the sacraments, that inheres in the soul, that illuminates the soul with God's grace and his light, etc. It's not that kind of grace. It's prevenient grace. It's actual grace, as it's also known, working from the outside, kind of nudging. And that's good. And maybe that's all that's necessary in God's plan, or enough nudges, whether they come from you or a guardian angel or somebody else, maybe tuning in, happenstance, or so one might think, tuning into a Catholic radio program and hearing something like, oh my gosh, I've been waiting my whole life to hear this, and now my life has changed. We hear from that. We hear people who say that all the time, tuning into Relevant Radio, for example. So that would be my clarification. I hope it hits all the buttons that you laid out, and I will join you and your husband in praying for your wayward children. There are a lot of people listening right now who are in the very same boat. Can I get an amen? Because I know there are a lot of people out there who would say yes and amen to that.
1: Amen and a woman.
0: That's right. Not necessarily in that order, but there are a lot of people out there who are dealing with this very issue. So, Lord, have mercy on our children and bring them home. Amen. Let's get to some phone calls. Let's start with Daniel in New Jersey. Hello, Daniel.
2: Thank you, Patrick. Good morning. My question
0: this morning
2: is on, thank you. My question is on genuflecting. Now, when I walk into a church or a chapel for mass, whatever it may be, I often will walk all the way up to pretty much right before the altar, take a knee and do a genuflect, then a bow before I return to my pew.
0: Mm-hmm.
2: And I see a lot of people just kind of do it at their pew really fast, you know, things of that nature. So I'm wondering what you think about the way I genuflect personally.
0: So just to rehearse, you wait until you're ready to enter the pew and you're right there and then you genuflect. Is that what you're saying? Or you genuflect when you come into the church and then again when you enter the pew?
2: And I genuflect there.
0: Yeah, you dropped out for a second. Could you just repeat that, please?
2: Oh, I'm sorry. Yeah, as soon as I walk into the church or the chapel, I walk right up to the center of the altar. I don't go on it, but I walk right up to about the center of it, and then I take a knee and genuflect there.
0: Oh, I see. I mean, you can. There's nothing wrong with that. I'd say it's not typical. The more typical thing is when you get to your pew, you would genuflect. Some people, I guess I would admit I'm one of them. I like to genuflect as soon as I enter the church, you know, toward the Lord. But it's probably the most common to genuflect again, or at least first when you enter your pew. If you wish to go before the altar and do so, that's fine. There's nothing wrong with it. Any kind of reverence to the Lord is good. But I would just say beware that that could be distracting to some people who might say, why is he doing that? Does he want to make sure everybody sees him genuflecting? Is he holier than me? Does he think he's holier
2: right.
0: than me? We humans have a tendency to think that way, don't we? So
2: yes.
0: Putting up with our human frailties, just be aware that your desire to show reverence to the Lord might be misunderstood by some people. And in one sense, who cares, as long as God knows. But on the other hand, we try to look out for our weaker brothers and sisters, or at least we should, right?
2: Right. Yes, I understand. That's exactly the reason why I called in to ask you. I appreciate you clarifying. Thank you so much.
0: Yeah, you're most welcome. These are just my thoughts, but I hope they ring true for you. Thank you. Let's go to Deirdre now in Roswell, New Mexico. Good morning, Deirdre.
3: Hello. How are you, Patrick?
0: I am well. I am loving life. I am not too bad for a sinner.
3: And I really love the Catholic Church, but I'm also split with my church, too. I'm Church of Christ.
0: Mm-hmm.
3: And we also...
0: I remember. You and I talked a little bit last week, if I recall.
3: I have a few questions. First, I'll make it really quick. I think we are living the last days, and I don't know how many people know about the Mark of the Beast, but that's another subject. And I think we should be ready for that, too. Another one, and I could go all day with you, but I won't. You were talking about repent. Well, there's two types of repent.
0: Yeah.
3: You repent every day, and then another repent, you repent and be baptized. You can't just be saved. And a lot of churches today, they don't talk about being baptized. They just talk about going and join the church.
0: Yeah.
3: And the one church
0: you'll be happy to know. Yeah, you'll be happy to know, Deirdre, that we here in the Catholic Church, we talk about baptism a lot. I'm sure that'll make you happy. It's just so important,
3: yeah.
0: And Jesus said we have to be baptized, right?
3: Right, and we all been baptized, and so I'm happy about that.
0: Yeah.
3: And a lot of people don't, they just join the church, and they don't know about Christ. that just joined the church because they wanted to be socialized, feel good. And I was raised, you do not do that. Like, you have games and movies and all that.
0: Yeah. You know what I find amazing, and I love this, is that we have such a wide variety of people who listen to this program, like yourself, Deirdre. You're not Catholic, but you find something of interest, something to listen to and think about. That makes me happy. I'm glad you listen.
3: Yeah.
0: Yeah, well, thank you. And God bless you. We talked last week, Cyrus, me and Deirdre. I don't know if you remember that, but great conversation, as per usual. Let's continue. Let's see. John in Bayside, good morning and welcome.
4: Good morning, Patrick. Do we know how old Lazarus was when Jesus raised him from the dead?
0: Biblically speaking, no, and I don't know that there is any other information on that. I don't think so. If we can assume for a minute that he and his sisters, Martha and Mary, were contemporaries of Jesus, maybe the same age group. So what would that make them? Maybe late 20s, perhaps, or into their early 30s? It's possible they were older. Possible they were younger. But human nature being what it is, we tend to have friends in our peer group who are roughly the same age as ourselves. So that makes me wonder if perhaps they were about the age of Jesus with a, you know, a spread of years younger and older, because there were three of them. So there's no hard information that tells us exactly how old they were, but I wouldn't be surprised if they were 30-ish, maybe a little younger, a little older.
4: Okay, thanks, Guy.
0: Yeah, does that help you?
4: Yes, it does.
0: All right. Well, thank you for that. Let's go now to Doug in San Jose. Good morning, Doug.
5: Good morning, Patrick. I wanted to thank you. I'd say my guardian angel nudged me to call in this morning to the Patrick Madrid show.
0: Oh, very good.
5: And I once was a wayward son, and thanks to the prayers of my parents and others, now I'm found and I'm practicing. So,
0: yeah, awesome.
5: And I'm glad that I didn't have to follow President Obama, because speaking of fallen angels, the state of California is attacking crisis pregnancy centers.
0: Yeah.
5: They are suing in the court at Oakland. It has only one judge, not a jury. They're suing these two pro-life crisis pregnancy centers for offering the abortion reversal pill. Mm-hmm. And they're suing them for $20 million.
0: So of course they are.
5: Yeah, I had heard about this. The Archbishop of San Francisco and the Bishop of Oakland had an op-ed piece on Friday in the Wall Street Journal, and they were asking the question, was the state really pro-choice, or did they just want killing? So I kind of wanted to highlight that because I hadn't heard that on the radio Friday. The Thomas More Society out of Chicago, Illinois, are actually the defense for the pro-life crisis pregnancy centers. So if people want to look them up, that would be a good thing to do and to donate to them.
0: Yeah.
5: And then kind of the other thing that motivated me, they mentioned guardian angels nudging people to do things. I was out on the street with some other gentlemen out in front of the abortion clinic praying the rosary, and that's where I kind of got the nickname of pro-life rosary dude. And that's another story for another time.
0: Uh-huh.
5: But anyway, the fella asked me, he said, what about Vatican II? And I said, well, it happened. And I think that what we're doing out here is exactly what Vatican II was calling for. We're publicly witnessing to the faith. We come from the Gaudium that stays, affirming families, married love, respect for human life. And I wanted to thank you, too, because I noticed we talked about COVID a lot last week. I just thought it might be good to point out that during COVID, and I thank you for it. You were out on front on that.
0: Thank you.
5: A lot of people, and you were talking my language. I understood what was being discussed.
0: English is my first language, so I got that going for me.
5: The command of the language is good. We might want to point out that it was during COVID that some people found religious solace, in chapels of the Society of Pius X, because they were pretty much the only ones that were still open. I mean, there were others, but so I just, I thought it, really I wanted to, I did want to talk about that attack. I'm sorry, I'm losing my voice here.
0: That's okay.
5: I did want to talk.
0: Happens to the best of us. So you're talking about the attack on the crisis pregnancy centers?
5: Yeah. Exactly. I mean, that's, if you think about that, effectively $20 million is basically trying to flush the abortion reversal pill down the toilet.
0: Yeah. I have a few thoughts on that, and I'm glad you brought that up. I would say that notwithstanding the fact that the SSPX chapels remained open during COVID, that in no way exonerates the path that they've taken. So it is an interesting note. That's true, but it doesn't change the fact that what they're doing is wrong. But I realize that was only a footnote to what you were talking about. For those who are not familiar, and hopefully a lot of people are, especially all the people in California, Archbishop Corleone, he had an op-ed in the Wall Street Journal called California's Case Against Second Chances. And it has to do with the state of California targeting these pro-life pregnancy centers that offer, as you were saying, offer the abortion reversal pill, which is a really good thing. So they're ramping up legislation to impose fines against Heartbeat International and other groups in California. They claim that they're offending the law by telling women who regret having an abortion that there's a treatment that can sometimes save the baby. So the Archdiocese of San Francisco and other dioceses throughout the state of California, perhaps all of them for all I know, have been vocal about this. Bishop Michael Barber, who's the Bishop of Oakland, California, he co-authored the statement in the Wall Street Journal with Archbishop Corleone. So this is definitely of great importance. People should be aware of it. If you're in California and you don't know about this, just jump on your diocesan website and you'll be able to download the op-ed that was in the Wall Street Journal, or just go on the Wall Street Journal for that matter. So these are all important points, no doubt, Doug, and I'm glad that you mentioned that. Thank you for what you do standing outside of the abortion clinics. May God bless you for that. And I'm sure the babies that you save will be grateful to you and all of those who are helping you do that. I'll be right back.

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7: And we are back. The number is 888-914-9149. Did you download that new album? It's called Keep Going. You might have heard of it. And it's free. All you have to do to download all 14 tracks off the new show album is text my name, Patrick, to 914-914. I know you've done it, Cyrus, because, man, I heard you playing those tunes as you were walking through the hallways.
9: Keep going.
7: Yes. You want to text my
9: Keep
7: name, Patrick.
9: Keep going.
7: P-A-T-R-I-C-K to 914-914. You're going to love it. Your kids are going to love it. Trust me on that. Let's see. Let's go to Nathaniel in Waco. Good morning, Nathaniel. Hello.
10: Hello.
7: Yes, sir.
10: My question is, so what is better, J.R.R. Tolkien's The Hobbit and The Lord of the Rings, or C.S. Lewis's Chronicles of Narnia?
7: Depends on whom you ask, I would say. If
10: so
7: you
10: what
7: ask,
10: do you think it is?
7: Well, you're not going to like my answer. I like the Chronicles of Narnia, but I don't really care much about The Lord of the Rings. I tried to get into the movies several times because my kids loved it. Everybody I know loves it. Cyrus loves it. Pipe down, Cyrus. Pipe down. And everybody I know loves it. I've tried, honestly, to get into them. I've watched the movies. There was an... Cyrus, did I ever tell you this? There was an animated version of The Hobbit that came out, I don't know, like around 1979.
9: Oh, yeah. Yeah, I've seen it a bunch of times.
7: Yeah, I was on a date. No, it would have been 78, maybe. This is pre-Nancy.
9: You took a girl to see the Hobbit cartoon?
7: I did, as a date, at the theater. So it must have been 70. This is pre-Nancy, okay? Pre-Nancy, get that in your spirit. I fell asleep. She had to nudge me awake halfway through the movie because I fell asleep. So back to you, Nathaniel. I'm not the guy to ask this question to because I think I'm in the tiny minority.
9: Well, I mean, technically, Patrick, The Hobbit is not Lord of the Rings. It's a separate story.
7: See, that's what I'm talking about. I don't even know that. Well, how can it not be part of the Lord of the Rings? They have hobbits.
9: I mean, it's the same world. It's some of the same characters, but you have The Hobbit. And then you have the
7: Nathaniel, Lord of the Rings. You should call into the Cyrus Simcoe show and ask him.
9: I'll tell
7: because
9: you.
7: He's got opinions.
9: I'll tell you
7: on
9: what
7: it.
9: One's better, Nathaniel.
7: Yeah.
10: Fine.
7: What do you think, Nathaniel? I'm pretty sure you're a Lord of the Rings guy, right?
10: Nope. Chronicles of Narnia.
7: Is that a fact?
10: Yes.
7: Tell me about that.
10: Well, the Chronicles of Narnia has a lot more of a stronger point to the books. Okay. Like, the Lord of the Rings is a lot less of a point.
7: That's interesting, because you seem to be, well, I like the Chronicles of Narnia. I read them in high school, and I love them, and then I've reread them a couple times since then, and I've always enjoyed the story. But Cyrus, I'm going to go out on a limb and guess that you, as a Lord of the Rings fan, would see that more like a cartoon, like Narnia is like a cartoon compared to Lord of the Rings.
9: Narnia and The Hobbit have a lot in common, that they're great books for younger kids. Yeah. I think they're both really good books for younger kids. I think Lord of the Rings is, and it's, I mean, kids can read it. And I mean, I read it when I was like, 15, 16, and I fell in love with it. And I read it again in my, I don't know, late 20s. And I loved it even more the second time I read it.
7: Yep.
9: And I think it's more for adults, even though it's fantasy. It's so multi-layered, and there's so much going on throughout this whole this giant story.
7: What about all the kids that love it? Like, so Nathaniel's not in that category. He's already mentioned that. But I'll bet you, Nathaniel, you're probably the only kid you know who's not super into Lord of the Rings. Would that be true?
10: Yeah.
9: That's awesome. Good for you. And it's awesome. It's great when you find literature, good literature like C.S. Lewis. Like, dive into it. If you love it, that's great. What else? Yeah. What else do you need? I mean, keep going. Keep reading more C.S. Lewis is what I would recommend. If you like the way he tells those stories in Narnia, just wait, because those aren't even close to his best books.
7: Right. Well, I don't know what else to say, Nathaniel. I am with you insofar as I know the Chronicles of Narnia rather well, having read them a few times. I like them a lot. Our kids read them. Our grandkids have read them. Have you ever seen the box set, all 7 volumes in a single box?
10: Yes.
7: We've given those out to our grandchildren, and they seem to really like them too. But as somebody who's just, I just don't have the Lord of the Rings gene for some strange reason. I just don't. I have nothing against it. I just can't get into it. I can't, there are like too many characters and all this science. I don't even understand. Elves and hobbits and humans and droids and orcs and all kinds of things going on.
11: Potatoes, boil them, mash them, stick them in a stew.
7: What was that, Nathaniel?
10: But there's also a lot of science in the Chronicles of Narnia.
7: Yeah, I'm not here to dispute that. I like the Chronicles of Narnia. I do.
9: Yeah, it's just a matter of taste, Nathaniel. If you like Chronicles of Narnia, own it. Wear it as a badge of honor. Yeah. And just because other people might like Lord of the Rings more.
7: Learn Kung Fu or Karate, because when the Lord of the Rings people come after you, you're going to need that self-defense. I'm just joking, Nathaniel.
10: Okay.
7: I'm just joking. But it is a good idea to learn some self-defense moves.
10: Okay, bye.
7: Yeah. All right. Conversation over. By the way, before you leave, anything you want to say to... Oh, he's gone.
9: He's out.
7: There's just a trail of dust where Nathaniel was a second ago. He's gone.
9: Yeah, I wonder, did you get the impression that maybe someone's making him feel bad for liking the Chronicles of Narnia?
7: I don't know.
9: Nothing maybe. Wrong with it. It's great.
7: I know that people look at me weird, like when I... That's why I never talk about it. Because I know there are... Who knows how many millions of people, like, right now... Oh, my gosh. I thought I knew him. I thought I liked him. Now,
9: if you don't
7: I don't like even him. Know if I ever knew you because you don't even know about the
9: Lord of the Rings.
7: Come on, man. Yeah, what can I say? Richard in Bloomfield, New Jersey. Good morning, sir.
12: Hi, how are you doing?
7: I am well,
12: this
7: thank
12: is
7: you.
12: One of my favorite topics. I don't think you read The Lord of the Rings, did
7: no,
12: you?
7: No, I never did. Never did.
12: Okay, that's yeah. where you have the problem.
7: Yeah.
12: Now, the movie had things a little backwards. First of all, it should begin with The Hobbit, which it did not do. So it got.
7: Well, I did fall asleep through that on a date once in 1979. That much I can say.
12: Okay. Well, the book is great. Okay. I mean, and then The Hobbit naturally leads into The Lord of the Rings. So the movies kind of had it backwards. They came out with The Lord of the Rings first, and The Hobbit came in at some other point.
7: Okay.
12: In fact, I think they had two versions.
7: Okay.
12: And there was a little too much, you know, some of these orcs who were developed to kill, and you know, big monsters, they really couldn't fight.
7: Yeah.
12: So, I mean, the dwarves were just, you know, knocking them silly. It got a little too carried away with that. A little, you know, it was
7: way overdone. What about Skeletor's role in all this and the Decepticons and the way the droids are like in the background zapping people? I mean.
12: Oh, wait a minute. That's after my time. Skeletor?
7: Yeah. I mean, isn't he a big part of it?
12: All that.
7: When the Transformers show up and they battle the elves?
12: What?
7: Or something. I that's what I thought I heard. No?
12: That's not the one I saw.
7: Oh.
12: Well, anyway, Skeletor wasn't in the book, I can guarantee it.
7: Oh, I was thinking he was a central figure.
12: They're really good. I think you'd like the books if you start with The Hobbit. But I think the movies just overdid it with the battles. It's just these orcs couldn't fight, and yet they were built to fight.
7: Yeah.
12: And as far as, well, anyway, it's really great. I mean, I love it. I even love the movies, just, you know, even though they got a little carried away and they were out of sequence.
7: Do you think they'll ever release a Skeletor part of the Lord of the Rings quadrilogy?
12: They should.
7: Yeah.
12: They should, but wait a minute. Skeletor was a little fighting doll, right? He was a bad guy.
7: See, this is how confusing the Lord of the Rings is to me, because I thought that the Skeletor character in Lord of the Rings was
9: He-Man.
7: Of big things.
9: It's He-Man.
12: Yeah, He-Man, right. He goes back to the He-Man days.
7: Oh.
12: I know,
7: okay.
12: Because my grandson did
7: What about Optimus Prime? Didn't he have a role to play in Lord of the Rings? Somewhere in there.
12: I don't even know who that is.
7: Yeah.
12: But anyway, I love Narnia, too. I read the Narnia books, all of them.
7: Yeah.
12: And the movie that came out was The Lion, the Witch, and the Wardrobe, which was fantastic.
7: Yeah, it was good. There were a couple, actually.
12: The only one.
7: There were a couple of, with the kids who played the Pevensies.
12: The Pevensies.
7: Of course, they aged out of their roles, so they couldn't be in the future movies. But
12: wait a minute. They did grow... And they were still in Narnia when they were teenagers, I think.
7: Yeah, I just mean that cast, that original cast of the new movies. What do they have, Cyrus? Maybe three movies?
9: Yeah, I think there was three. And I heard that they're making a new... You know, let me look this up. There might be some more Narnia on the way.
7: Yeah, I don't know. I'm so busy doing this radio show, Richard, I hardly ever get out to learn about these things.
12: Well, I'm confused. I mean, Skeletor and He-Man and all that stuff.
7: If they do release a Skeletor episode of Lord of the Rings, would you see it?
12: I'm not sure because I don't know where he fits in. I don't remember he being a character in the movies.
7: Okay.
12: I don't know. I may. I think I'd probably see it just for the heck of it.
7: Why not?
12: But yeah, I'm really looking forward to the two movies coming out next year by, and I can't think of his name.
9: Peter Jackson?
12: No, no, that crazy guy who did the, yeah, he's doing The Resurrection.
7: Oh, Mel Gibson.
12: Mel Gibson, yeah, there's two movies coming out that I'm absolutely going to see. After that, then I can fade into the sunset. Because I can't imagine what he's doing with that. So I'm looking forward to those movies.
7: We'll find out. Let's wait and see. I did enjoy the. I mean, enjoy is probably not right the right word, but I did really appreciate the Passion of the Christ.
12: Oh, you didn't?
7: No, I did. I did.
12: Oh, you did? Oh,
7: yeah.
12: Okay.
7: Yeah. Good. I did like that. And, of course, I liked, you know, Braveheart and Patriot.
9: Apocalypto.
7: Oh, my gosh. That's one of the best movies people have never seen. Have you ever seen that movie, Richard, yeah. Apocalypto?
12: Absolutely. I didn't see it in the movies. I saw it on television, and it is great.
7: Yeah, it
12: I mean, the end is amazing. You know,
7: Cyrus's favorite part is where that snake rears up and bites the guy in the face. He loves that part.
12: I don't recall that. No, my best part was when that thing with the big spikes come swinging through and got the bad guy, the chief.
7: It sure did,
12: at the end of the movie. It was kind of crazy.
7: Yeah.
12: So, anyway, read the books. Read The Lord of the Rings. Start with The Hobbit and see where you go.
7: Maybe I just will. Who knows? I'll become a raving fan of Lord of the Rings at some point. They won't be able to repress
12: join the club.
7: Enthusiasm.
12: Join the club.
7: All right, Richard, thank you. Always a pleasure, sir.
13: Well, what does the left love? The left loves the environment. And it's killing the environment. It's in our water. A chest in other countries stow that endocrine blockers from chemical abortion pills are in the water.
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7: Okay, we're back, 888-914-9149, talking about this, that, and the other. Let's go to Andy now in Long Beach. Good morning, Andy.
20: Morning, Patrick. My question is in regard to a doctrine. I don't know if, I'm pretty sure it's a Protestant doctrine. It's a penal substitution. I really don't know what that is too well.
7: Yeah.
20: And I don't know if Catholics can or can't believe it, or if we do. So I was wondering if you can clear some of that stuff up.
7: Sure, I can give you a brief overview. So as Calvinists typically are the ones who promote this view of penal substitution, or at least they promote it in a particular way, the Catholic Church teaches what I would argue the Bible teaches, certain things that would be, that would overlap with Reformed belief on penal substitution, but not entirely so. So we as Catholics believe that Jesus died for our sins. He died on behalf of sinners. We believe that as a result of our sins, he went to the cross and suffered and died. Of course, he suffered in the passion before that, but it was our sins that were the cause of his passion and death. We believe that this satisfied God's justice, and it was because of the Lord's obedience, that this is an act of love and obedience. And because of his love for us and dying for us, he redeemed us, and then those who would be saved would be saved. Now, penal substitution does have some overlap with this, but where I would say it goes wrong in what the Catholic Church would not accept is this idea that the Father punished Jesus for our sins, as opposed to Jesus freely accepting this sacrifice out of love for us. The Protestant emphasis, in this case, the Calvinist emphasis, is on wrath, and that the wrath of the Father was inflicted upon the Son, upon Jesus, and that Jesus bore the full brunt of the wrath of God as the satisfaction for our sins. That's where the Catholic Church would say, no, this is an act of love and mercy, not fundamentally an act of God's wrath. So Jesus did die for us, died for our sins, and he did it freely and obediently out of love, not because God was angry and had to take his anger out on somebody. So it might as well be you, Jesus. That part we don't accept. So the Lord's sacrifice was grounded in love, not in wrath and punishment.
20: I see. Okay. Thank you, Patrick.
7: Yeah. Now, whole volumes have been written on this topic, so I'm just giving you a thumbnail sketch. But it's a term that I don't know how many Catholics really have heard much, penal substitution. It's a technical term, and the Calvinists love technical terms. They love stuff like that. Doesn't mean it's always true, the things that they hold, but this would be an area where there is a significant divergence.
20: Got it.
7: Okay. Anything else, or we get it?
20: Was there a part something about God turning his face, the Father turning his face from Jesus or anything like that, that they use to support their belief?
7: Oh, sure. Well, they'll have a million and one Bible verses that they, just as they do with the rest of their religious system, to, you know, to make all kinds of points. Jehovah's Witnesses have the same thing. They have a million and one Bible verses to try to make the point that Jesus isn't really God. Doesn't mean it's true.
20: Sure.
7: Mormons have a million and one Bible verses that they'll try to use to say their beliefs. So the fact that they quote Bible passages in itself is neither here nor there, because the Bible passages can be understood in a variety of ways. So with the idea of substitution, Jesus dying for us, that's true. We definitely assert that as Catholics. The real issue, and I guess I'm repeating myself, but it's an important point. The fundamental distinction is that in the Catholic understanding of these passages, this is based on love and obedience and mercy. In the Calvinist way of looking at it, there's a heavy emphasis on wrath and punishment against Jesus for us. So it's not merely a matter of nuance, but it is it's an important point that distinguishes between the Catholic teaching on this and the Calvinist teaching.
20: Thank you, Patrick.
1: You're welcome. Glad I could be of service today. Thank you. 888-914-9149. Let's go to Dave now in Spring Green, Wisconsin. Hello, Dave.
21: Good morning, Patrick. Yeah. I love the show. I'm kind of a newbie. I've only been listening since May 2020, thanks to COVID, but I've heard every hour since. So
1: I'm really happy to hear that. And, you know, it's kind of like people who say, I got born again on August the 13th, 1977, in the frozen food aisle at the local Kroger, when they can date it that specifically to when they began to follow Jesus. That's pretty amazing.
21: Yep, yep, great show. I just wanted to weigh in on for Nathaniel. I've read both Narnia series and Lord of the Rings multiple times over. Mm-hmm. And I think, you know, Nathaniel's got a really good point. I think the Christian theme in the Narnia series are much more overt. And, you know, you may remember a lot of those points when you had read that years ago. I mean, it still kind of sticks with you. Yeah. The Christian themes are still there. I mean, really Catholic, serious Catholic themes are there in the Lord of Rings. But I didn't really see that after having read it several times through until I read a book from Joseph Pierce. And he kind of analyzes it. I had no idea. In fact, he kind of points out that C.S. Lewis and Tolkien were contemporaries and they kind of fleshed their stories out with one another. But those Christian Catholic themes are much more under the surface with the Lord of the Rings, but they are definitely there.
1: Yeah, you know, they were part of this informal cigar and scotch group called the Inklings. And they, as Oxford Dons, would meet, you know, with a few other Oxford Dons, and they would hang out. I think Tolkien might have been the only Catholic in that group, because C.S. Lewis
21: you're absolutely
1: was
21: right.
1: Yeah, so you know about them.
21: Yeah, Joseph Pierce brings that out. Yeah.
1: Oh, okay. Yeah,
21: that's great.
1: Prolific author. Well, I have nothing but praise for people who produce things like Lord of the Rings, no doubt.
21: Yeah.
1: Wouldn't it have been interesting if C.S. Lewis had lived a little longer, if he might have become Catholic, especially under the tutelage of J.R.R. Tolkien? I heard that they called him Jurt. That was his nickname because of his initials.
21: It could be. Yeah. I think you're right, though. I mean, when you look at C.S. Lewis's writings, especially later in life, I mean, he definitely has Catholic leanings. There's no doubt.
1: Yeah. He had an amazing correspondence with a Catholic priest. I don't remember his first name, but I remember Don Calabria was the name, the last name of the priest. And they had a correspondence in Italian, and C.S. Lewis was polyglot, so he could follow in these things. And they had I take that back. It wasn't Italian. I believe it was in Latin. So they corresponded in Latin, and those letters between the two of them discussing faith, discussing the Catholic faith, the Church of England, those were collected into a volume. And I read it a long time ago. Yeah, very interesting. You could still get it, but it's these collected letters between C.S. Lewis and the priest, Don Calabria, and fascinating insight into C.S. Lewis's mindset. And there are a few places where, in spite of his obvious sincerity and obvious charm, C.S. Lewis gets a little testy here and there on some issues. It's interesting.
21: Oh, that's great. Great to know. I'll have to see if I can't find that. Thank you.
1: Yeah, you're welcome.
21: Oh, and I also want to thank you guys for the album release last week. I've listened through several times. In fact, I just got done working out to the full listen through, so it's been
1: wonderful.
21: Great. I only have one criticism on the whole thing.
22: Right there.
1: Yeah?
21: Yeah, my favorite song didn't make it. You know, I don't know what you'd call it, but the line goes, Patrick is awesome. And then the second part, can you help me out with that?
9: I think I might know what song. Yeah. And someone told me to get rid of it and never play it.
21: No.
9: Again. So I don't have it in front
1: lies.
9: Of me.
1: Lies. You sit on the throne of lies.
21: You fired Cyrus.
1: Lies. Lies. No, that is a good song.
21: It is.
1: By the way, I want to ask you, David, what do you think of the final track on the album? I think it's very strong. Do you like that final track? Keep going, keep growing.
21: Yeah, actually, I like the version that's earlier in the album, the more of an upbeat, but yeah, I really like the lyrics. Actually, my favorite song on the whole album is "Turn It On." Oh my gosh, it's a great song.
1: The girl singing, co-author.
21: Yeah,
1: the girl band. Yeah.
21: Yep. Totally dig it. It was great.
1: I love hearing that.
23: But Cyrus is the
21: best.
23: That's
21: it. Yeah.
1: Now, why on earth would this be left out of the album?
9: Good question.
2: Can we do a single release? I downloaded in a heartbeat.
1: It'd be like Penny Lane. Never made the album.
3: That's right. It's a great B-side. Yeah. It's a very, very good B-side.
1: What, you know what, Cyrus? Let's do that. Let's release that single.
3: All right, you got it.
1: What will the B-side be? with credit to Dave for provoking that.
2: Awesome.
1: Well, thank you. I'm glad to know. We're glad to know that you like the album. We enjoyed putting it together. It was fun.
2: Yeah, it's so. Thank you so much for doing it.
1: Oh, you just quoted the title of one of the tracks. It's so awesome.
2: Well, because you know, I just keep listening.
1: Yeah. Well, thank you for that. It's a nice boost of encouragement to know that you like it. I know that a ton of people have downloaded it, and I'm glad that you did. And thank you for that.
9: Let's see if you can still download it. I'm going to text 914-914, and then in the message I'm going to write. I'm doing this right now on my phone, Patrick.
1: Because if you put Cyrus is awesome, you get nothing.
9: you get nothing. And I don't know. Last week might have been it. I don't know that it's working.
1: Oh, well, you can still get it.
9: Oh, it popped up. It just took a second. Yeah. There it is.
1: Yeah.
9: It's still there. You can still get it. So text 914-914. And then
2: for it's the well worth it.
9: It's well worth it. And then in the message, just write the word Patrick. And that's it.
1: That's right. When you first got it, long as we're talking about it, when you first got it, were you thinking like, okay, well, let's see what this is all about? Or were you prepared to like it? Or what was your initial reaction to it?
2: Yeah, I had been waiting. You guys have been teasing this for a couple of weeks, and I've been waiting for it to come out because, you know, I've been listening to the bumper music. I wanted to hear the full songs, and they did not disappoint.
1: That's great. I love hearing that. Well, thank you. Do you think you have an idea who wrote which lyrics for which song?
2: Some of them are more obvious than others. like Turn It On, I'm not sure.
1: Yeah. Well, I would say, like Lennon and McCartney, McCartney and Lennon, this was a joint effort. And so we both worked on the songs. But that last song on the album, Keep Going, Keep Growing,
2: yep,
1: is largely a Cyrus Simcoe production. And it was, really? I think it's a fantastic song. It's a great way to close out the album, don't you think?
9: That's so funny, Pat, because I was like, I think, didn't Patrick write that one? So it's even, I'm already like mixing up who wrote what.
1: Yeah.
2: Yeah, that's your humility right there, Cyrus.
9: Thanks.
1: Is that what that is? Okay.
2: Yeah. Well, and actually the lyrics are really, they're brilliant. I mean, you can't hear all the lyrics on the bumper music, but when you download the album and you're listening to the lyrics, I mean, they're really clever. And I know you guys wrote the lyrics. It's not like AI spit that out at you. So very, very cool. And the beat is terrific. I especially like the drums and, you know, how you get the breaks. And I'm not a musical guy, but I mean, it sounds professionally produced for sure.
1: Thank you. No, we're really happy to hear that. And we do have more planned. So in due time, we'll be releasing more things, God willing. But I'm glad that you like this album, Dave. Thank you for that.
2: Yeah. Yep. You betcha. Thanks, guys.
1: Yeah, bye-bye.
9: That was fun.
1: Oh, my gosh, yeah. Now, which song was he talking about? He's talking about Turn It On. That's the girl band song. Why don't we play a bit of that just so people understand what Dave's talking about? This is cut number what, 5 from the album? Track 5, as the kids say? Yeah, this one. This is not Sheryl Crow.

0: Okay.
1: That's fun.
0: We want people to download it.
1: That's right. Well, I remember back in the day, I'd wait for a song with my tape recorder and my finger on the play and the record button.
0: Yes.
1: As soon as I'd hear the song, I'd start, you'd
0: make your mixtape.
1: You'd make your mixtape. Man, yeah. those were great days.
0: Yeah. I remember the only, well, I shouldn't say that because I was buying albums pretty early. But when all you had was AM radio, you had to wait for the song that you liked to come on the air.
1: And then the DJ would talk over the beginning of it, like, shut up, dude.
0: Didn't you say recently that was something that they would do on purpose so they couldn't pirate songs?
1: I wouldn't doubt it.
0: Yeah.
1: Yeah, I don't know if that's 100% sure or not, or a fact, but it sounds right.
0: Yeah. Let's go to Ronnie in Brooklyn. Good morning, Ronnie. We don't have much time, but good morning and welcome.
2: Good morning, Patrick. Just before your show, I was listening to Schwarzberger.
0: Yeah, Mark Schwarzberger. And,
2: I was listening to Hinder, the marriage counselor. Hinder.
0: Yeah, Doug Hinderer. Right.
2: Hinderer, talking about marriage.
0: Yeah.
2: Out that I wanted to put my two cents in, but it was too late. And it turns out that I listened to everything they were saying, and it had very pertinent, good advice that I'm very familiar with, because I'm married 59 years, and the 59 years was on, thank you so much, Patrick, you're a saint. And by the way, the 59 years what happened on July 29th was my 59th anniversary. Now, I'm going to be 83 in October, and my wife was just, we celebrated her birthday on the 25th of July, where she turned 82, and my whole family, immediate family, picked us up, took us to their house in the Melville, Long Island, where they have a place like, it's like a paradise, swimming pool, everything, right? They got everything over there. I'm just a lowly carpenter, but listen, and I'm retired. But anyway, listen to this. When my wife, all my grandparents come from Sicily. And as a matter of fact, I went to Lafayette High School. I'm an American.
0: Forgive my interruption, Ronnie, but we've got music playing. I got to take a break. But God bless you and the missus. 59 beautiful years together. That is quite an achievement. God bless you both. May God grant you many happy years together. I'll be right back.

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3: 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The Secretary of the Department of Transportation, Sean Duffy, announced on X that the US DOT

0: World Trade Center health program data, and it shows for the first time the number of cancer cases in people who worked, lived, or attended school near Ground Zero is higher than the cancer cases among emergency responders who helped at Ground Zero. Overall, there were more than 3,200 cancer cases in 2015. That number has shot up to more than 57,000 by this year. The World Trade Center health program serves people from all 50 states. In New York, I'm Scott Pringle.
1: Adoptees in California are advocating for a bill that would allow them to access their birth certificates. Currently, birth certificates are sealed by the state when adoption is finalized. That has been happening for more than a century, with the goal of protecting the identity of birth mothers. Opponents of the bill are still concerned about that factor. Supporters say DNA testing, now available through Ancestry.com and 23andMe, allows adoptees to find biological relatives without seeking vital records. Today is the last day of the state legislative session, and lawmakers have not called the bill to the full floor for a vote. Keeping you connected with the church and the world 24 hours a day. I'm Mary Graham for listener-supported Relevant Radio.
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4: Welcome to The Inner Life. This is the show that's all about spiritual direction, and I'm your host, Deacon Patrick Conley. Glad to be with you today. Thanks for tuning in. Well, the pun aside, in reality, I've actually found that online shopping is very convenient. A little too convenient, perhaps. You know, I just type in a few words describing the product I'm looking for, and up pop multiple options. And once I've found the one that I want to buy, with one or two clicks, it's on its way. The reason I think it might be a little too convenient is that I think it's conditioning me and every other online shopper to get what I want when I want it. Easy, no strain, no struggle. The product I ordered delivered right to my door, many times within 24 to 48 hours. And if the ease of online shopping is conditioning me, I just wonder what it's doing to my prayer life. I mean, I go to God and I pray for things I want, and yet somehow they don't come, or at least they don't come in the same time frame that I'm used to. And sometimes they never seem to come at all. If I were the skeptical sort, or if my faith was younger or weaker than it is, I might say that God's seeming inattentiveness to my prayer was reason enough to give up on prayer. Maybe to give up on God. I mean, if Amazon can meet most of my needs and desires in the blink of an eye, why waste my time praying? Of course, I'm embellishing to make the point. Nevertheless, I think many people today wonder if prayer works, so to speak. And if it works, how does it work? Well, today on the program, we're talking about unleashing the power of intercessory prayer. And guiding our discussion today is our spiritual director, Father Nicholas Federspiel. Father Fed is the chaplain at Corpus Christi Monastery, where he lives and serves the Poor Clare nuns, and he also serves as diocesan prison chaplain for the Rockford Diocese, visiting federal prison and county jails throughout 11 counties of northern Illinois. Father Fed, great to have you with us. Thanks for joining us again.
6: Good morning, Deacon Patrick. What a joy it is to

0: share this opportunity to have a conversation with your listeners, and conversation is the cure for everything. And what a great opportunity to talk about Hebrews 7:25. He always lives to make intercession for them. Of course, the he is referring to Jesus. Some people wonder and even ask, what does Jesus do all day? What's he doing right now? Right, he's a floor above us in heaven. And one thing we know based on the Bible, Hebrews 7:25, it says he always lives to make intercession for them. And the good news, Deacon Patrick, about intercessory prayer, the power of intercessory prayer is in the one who hears it, not in the one who says it. And we want to ask, say, what do we need to take to Jesus to take an intercessory prayer? And think of the good news. Jesus listens to the painful plea of the elderly. Jesus listens to the gruff confession of the death row inmate. When the alcoholic begs for mercy, when the spouse needs guidance, when the CEO steps out of the office into the perpetual Eucharistic Adoration Chapel, Jesus is listening. And this is our day to talk about intercessory prayer, because intercessory prayer moves heaven and changes the nations. And oh, how we need that today, right? And that's the good news about the effectiveness of intercessory prayer. It depends on Jesus' power, not on our eloquence. And Deacon Patrick, think of those six words. We all have said them. We've all heard them said to us. Yes, I will pray for you. Right? Mm-hmm. Six words. Yes, I will pray for you. Right? That changes hearts. It converts the world. It captivates Jesus. And we hope today, when we're finished, that we have a new meaning, a new power, and we have more reasons to smile with joy at our privilege and our blessing to offer intercessory prayer.
1: Yeah, absolutely. Well, let's start at the very beginning here, because there are some, I mean, what is prayer, and specifically what is intercessory prayer? I mean, and why would we be charged to do it? Because God already knows what we want and what we need, right? I mean, Jesus makes that very clear in the Gospels when he says that your Father knows you need all these things and he will provide them. So why do we go about intercessory prayer? And even before that, what is it? What is the nature of intercessory prayer?
0: We're doing what Jesus does, right? And we're bringing someone to his heart whom we know, whom we may have never met, right? Someone who's asked for our prayers. So we're lifting up our heart in conversation with God, making it very specific, right? Bringing needs to Jesus, because that's what he's doing all day. And it moves his heart, but also changes us. Right, I call it the seven C's. Right, intercessory prayer has the seven C's. Right, we're be able to comfort Jesus. Right, we're also be able to conform to his nature. We're going to be convicted by his character. We're going to be constrained by his power. We're going to be commissioned by our teacher when we do this prayer. And also, we're going to be compelled that Jesus is giving us his attention, his undivided attention. Right, and we're also going to be cheered by his friendship. In intercessory prayer, we're not wrestling with crumbs out of a reluctant hand, but we're rather glorifying and honoring the bounty of a generous hand. That's so wonderful. Jesus wants to give us things, right, and conform us to him. But maybe this would help to make a distinction, to answer your question, Deacon Patrick. There is a difference between prayer and answered prayer. All those who are listening know that. This isn't rocket science. This isn't some breaking news. But we want to know what the difference is, right? Prayer teaches us to depend on Jesus, but that's very different than what I call AP. In fact, right here on my desk, I have a folder. It's called Answered Prayer, AP. And when I have prayers or answers, I drop a piece of paper in there, and from time to time, I like to take a look at it. And here's why, right? Prayer teaches us to depend on Jesus. AP, Answered Prayer, teaches us to trust in Jesus. And I encourage everyone, right? Sometimes we have difficulty trusting Jesus, based on our circumstances. That makes sense, right? So what do we do to increase our trust in Jesus? Stop and think. When have I offered a prayer that was answered? When did someone in the Bible answer prayer that was answered? When did someone I know have a prayer that was answered? It's very important. Now, could it be, Deacon Patrick, just a speculation, but could it be that the greatest sin of our time is we don't pray? I'm never surprised as a priest what people do when they don't pray, right? And Jesus deserves our prayers, right? He expects us to pray because this is something he's doing. And it says in the Bible, he always lives to make intercession for them. What a privilege, right? When people say, why do this? He's doing it. We want to follow in his footsteps.
1: Amen. Father Nicholas Federspiel is with us today as our spiritual director, talking about unleashing the power of intercessory prayer. Are you a person of prayer? Have you seen prayers answered? Do you have do examples readily come to mind about what Father was just talking about, that you've had answered prayer? And how has that affected your relationship with the Lord? If you maybe are struggling in prayer about some particular thing that God doesn't seem to be listening, doesn't seem to be answering, and you'd like to ask a question about that, we'll take those calls and more at 888-914-9149. 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That number again is 888-914-9149. 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Father, okay, so I'm tracking with you thus far. I love the idea of answered prayer, and I know that some people are in the habit of keeping a prayer journal as well. Is that something, I mean, it sounds like with this AP file that you have, that it's something similar to that. Just so what? Number one, we can see how much we are dependent on Jesus, but then with the answered prayer, as you said, how much we are being heard and that Jesus is responding to our prayers.
0: Exactly. Right, and so many people today are overwhelmed with despair, right? St. Faustina says in her diary that the two greatest obstacles to being holy are discouragement, number one, and number two, exaggerated anxiety, what I call the DEA, discouragement and exaggerated anxiety. That's straight from Faustina's diary. And so many people are overcome with depression and sadness, like, I'm not enough. And that's the good news of today's program, right? My voice is enough. I am more than enough to captivate the ear of Jesus and activate the power of Jesus. Deacon Patrick, it's wonderful news today. We should all smile to know that Jesus listened. Jesus, we're talking about Jesus Christ. He is intently and carefully listening, right, when we offer intercessory prayer. And our prayers are honored. Our prayers, when they're lifted up to heaven, Jesus is receiving them as precious jewels, right, purified, empowered. And all of our intercessory prayers rises in very delightful fragrance to Jesus. Let me give you one example. Very simple. Yesterday after Mass, here at the monastery, we have 12 acres here in Rockford, Illinois, I was walking back to the rectory after offering Mass. We have Mass 7 days a week with all of our nuns. Everyone's open. It's open to the public. So just simply walking back to the rectory, and a plane was flying over, right, landing at Rockford's International Airport a couple miles from my rectory. And I just looked up in the sky, and I prayed for the pilots. I just prayed for the pilots.
1: Yeah, okay.
0: Right? They're coming in for a landing. I just looked up. I prayed for the pilots. I think their guardian angels were prompting me. And my prayer was simple, that the pilots in that plane repent of their past sins, put to flight future temptations, conquer any and all evil inclinations, and be heroic for Jesus. And then I added this, Deacon Patrick. This is a form of intercessory prayer. I said, Jesus, would you one day in heaven introduce me yourself to these pilots? I want to meet them. And I asked, you know, could they be in my receiving line, or could I be in theirs? Right?
1: Yeah.
0: I wanted to know their name. Who did I pray for? I'll never know. I have no idea. I really couldn't quite tell. Was it a UPS plane? Was it an Allegiant plane? I didn't really see the logo. Maybe it's Amazon. I don't know. But what a joy. I mean, hopefully we can get heaven packed with people we pray for. I look forward to meeting those pilots. I really want to meet them. I hope I can make it.
1: Yeah, that's very good. That's very good. Well, anecdotally then, as I'll follow on with that, sometimes I just, again, and it's not all the time, but sometimes, like you said, I just feel prompted to pray for, sometimes it's just people that I see on TV or on the movies or, you know, something like that, that I just, you know, even though I'm watching a fictitious story that's going on, I think, well, you know what? This is a real person with a human soul that Jesus loves. And so why not say a prayer for them and their life? And I think that those promptings, we need to pay attention to that, right?
0: We have to. The Bible says obey the voice of the Lord, right? There was no burning bush yesterday. I was just walking back to the rectory. And I looked up and saw a plane. And I know Jesus put that plane in my path because those pilots needed some prayer. Right? We're not saying that they're big criminals or anything. They're pilots of a plane. I don't know what their needs are, but I've turned them over to the heart of Jesus.
1: Yeah.
0: And it's interesting. Padre Pio, we have a letter that he wrote to his spiritual director, Padre Benedetto. And let me share that with you just briefly, just a couple sentences. This is from 20th of December, 1913. It literally answers what you just said, Deacon Patrick. Quote, Padre Pio, "It sometimes happens that while I am praying, I feel moved to pray for someone for whom I never intended to pray. And what is still more wonderful, I find myself praying at times for someone I have never known, nor seen, nor hear of, someone who has never asked for my prayers, even through others." Right? Yesterday, for me, it was two pilots in a plane. since a week ago today, it's for a lot of people in our country, it's been Miss Dolly Parton. She was married and kept her vows for 59 years. She loved Jesus. I never met her, but certainly prayed for her. Right? Anyone who comes through our across our path, we want to pray for them. I'll give you a couple months ago, sometime this year, I don't know the day or the hour, but it was sometime this year, I've gotten into the habit before I go into a store, whether it's Walmart, a gas station, a grocery store, a restaurant, I'm in the habit of praying four things. Mary, I consecrate to your immaculate heart everyone who's in this store. Watch carefully over us. Be a mother to us. I pray your immaculate heart has a triumph in our hearts, and you'll be the cause of our joy. You never know what's going to happen when you walk into a building.
1: Yeah.
0: Right? Hopefully it'll be a great day. Hopefully it'll be peaceful and joyful. Right? But you never know. And that's just a great thing we can do, is just get in the habit of interceding for each other. And Deacon Patrick, it turns us away from self, which is what we need.
1: Mm-hmm. Very good. Again, Father Fed, Father Nicholas Federspiel is with us today. We're talking about unleashing the power of intercessory prayer, taking your comments and questions at 888-914-9149. Let's take a couple phone calls here, Father. Let's go to our friend Nick is calling in from Frankfort, Illinois. Hi, Nick. Good morning.
2: Good morning. What a great topic, as usual. And I love what Father just ended with, is who should we pray for? And when we get an answer to that, it kind of gives us a little feeling that God made us to intercede, because he always gives us an answer to who we should pray for. You know, we think about the people we tell we're going to pray for, the people maybe we forgot, Lord, help me remember. And then who should I pray for? Not so much who we want to, but who should I? And he always gives an answer to that. And Father gave us some great examples. And I just like to say we're made to intercede. God doesn't need all of us, but he loves us all in communion with him. And what better way to be in communion with him than to intercede? And I think that for our prayers to be successful, I always think of Mother Teresa and how her prayers were answered because of her deep faith. We must have that also. And I also thought, one of my formulas that I go by, and this is not my own, but this is something that I've adopted because I've learned it, it's called ACTS, and that stands for adoration, contrition, thanksgiving, and supplication, the four different forms of prayer. And I think for our supplication prayer, which is our intercessory prayer, to be most effective, we must concentrate on our adoration prayer of our Lord. We must be contrite for our sins and concentrate on contrition prayers. And most of all, we've got to be thankful. And if we're good and strong in all those forms of prayer, our supplications, our intercessory prayer will be all the more effective.
0: Thank you, Nick. I appreciate you reminding all of us of the formula ACTS, and also your wise words, five wise words. We are made to intercede. Mm-hmm. Hallelujah, Nick. I couldn't say it better. It's so true, right? We are made to intercede. And what a terrific thought that Nick is reminding us of. Actions in heaven begin when someone prays on planet Earth. And when Nick was talking, I was reminded, Deacon Patrick, and I know you know this, Nick, as you're a prayer warrior, I can already know this, that what are we going to be doing 10,000 years from now? And some people say, I just want to get through today. Well, we got to think. What am I going to be doing 10,000 years from now? I'm going to be interceding. That's what the saints are doing. Right? St. Colette, the reformer of the Poor Clare nuns, they said she had three things, and lots of things, but three big things we talk about: untiring ears, a smiling face, and a wide heart. And that's really at the heart of intercessory prayer. We have to have untiring ears when people need to unload and tell us what's on their heart, what's on their mind, so we can bring this to Jesus. Thank you, Nick.
1: Yeah, thank you, Nick. As always, a pleasure to hear from you, brother. Thank you for calling in. Let's go now to Susan calling in from San Diego. Hello. Good morning, Susan.
3: Oh, hi. Hi, Father. Hi. I don't want to be the wet blanket, but I guess I'm going to be the wet blanket. So, like, when the person you're praying for like, you know, I've got St. Monica beat for my husband. And it's like, at what point does their free will, you know, when do you, like, I just want to give up, you know what I mean? And so now I just leave it up to, you know, I say, okay, it's yours now, you know, and, you know, so you do what you want to do with them, because, like, and I, you know, it's just been, because, you know, like, 20s. But then I remember my mom. I left the church when I was 19 because I'd had an abortion and I thought I was going to hell. And I didn't come back till I was in my 40s, because one of my sons was a little boy and he said, Mama, how come we don't go to church? And I felt it. It was like a train, boom, you know. And I came back, Divine Mercy. Now I help with the Rachel's, you know, hope thing we have here in San Diego, as a, you know, counselor and all that stuff. So that's all good. I don't want you to think that I'm calling about that. Because when I called my mom, I said, "Mom, I think we're coming back to the Catholic Church." And she said, "My rosaries, my rosaries." And she was just crying. She was so happy. So I can't give up, but it's just the thing in the back of my head about if they just have said to my face, "I'm not interested in whatever it is," right? And their own free will. I mean, it's like a stumbling block, I think, for some of us that have been praying for so long for something, especially with family.
1: Mm-hmm.
3: So that's my, so what do you got?
4: Well, thank you, Susan. And praise God, after 21 years, you came back. Thank you for being so vulnerable and sharing what's on your heart and your life. And you're a very, very good friend of Jesus. Good to know you. And you just remind us, never give up until our prayers are answered. Right? And never give up on people. It's like in baseball. There's a lot of innings in the game. Sometimes we get extra innings. And it's really incredible that our words don't stop until they reach the very throne of Jesus, just a floor above us in heaven. And one of the fruits of the Spirit, of course, in Galatians 5 is perseverance. And intercessory prayer reminds us to keep praying, right? And unless it's sin, of course, Jesus says no to sin always. But otherwise, if it's not sin, Jesus has three answers I have found. Yes, not now, or I've got a better idea.
1: Mm-hmm.
4: And Susan, thank you for reaching out from San Diego today. And I think you're reminding me of what we all need to be reminded of, that Jesus does not need our foot on his accelerator. Right? Jesus, remind me you don't need my foot on your accelerator. Jesus, remind Susan she does not need her foot on your accelerator, right? We got to put the pronouns in, and whether it's Susan or you, Deacon Patrick, or myself, or whoever's listening, right? Nick, who called from Frankfort, Illinois, right? Change those pronouns, but I think it's very important, right? Jesus, remind me you don't need my foot on your accelerator. It's very difficult, right, that virtue of patience, which is why St. Luke de Montfort puts the word heroic in front of it, right? So thank you, Susan, reminding us we all need to have heroic patience if we're going to be very serious about this, which is major league intercessory prayer. Thank you, Susan.
1: Yeah. Yeah, indeed. Susan, thank you for that. I appreciate that. And just following up on her question there, Father, what about the whole element of free will as well? Because, you know, God has given us this great gift of free will that we can choose for him in love or we can turn away from him, right? And, you know, for the most part, at least as I read the scriptures as I go about my Catholic life, it seems like God is very honoring to that free will and does not transgress it. Well, not very often, if at all, right? So so there is this element of free will as well in play here, right?
4: Oh, of course, of course. No, great reminder. We need to clear this up. So when it comes to the free will and intercessory prayer, so often we ask Jesus, right, give this person this grace, this favor, this blessing. And I think sometimes we fall short, we don't finish the sentence, and we don't pray that they respond. And I find those are the two parts, really, when you do a lot of binding prayers for people, right? Jesus, would you deliver this person, rescue this person, give them this job, open this door for them? We also need to pray that person responds to what we're asking that Jesus give them. That's what's really key when it comes to free will, Deacon Patrick, that Jesus gives the grace through our asking. And sometimes, of course, he does it when we're not even asking. But the key thing is to pray that the person responds, right? And really the key passion there is desire. Desire. So let's say that a family has a grandma who's a big drinker, right? And they want to put her into rehab, and she's very reluctant. She's drinking a lot. She won't go into rehab, and all the children, the grandchildren, come together. They're going to do an intervention. Before the intervention happens, they want to pray that grandma, who's the drinker, has what? A desire. Mm-hmm. A desire to go into rehab, right? That's all with the free will. And that when the prayers are offered, a big part of intercessory prayer means I'm praying that the person also responds to this grace today.
1: Mm. Yeah, I like that. I like that. Pray for the desire, because even if God is honoring that free will, then if it starts with their desire, it seems like then that it's still honoring to the free will, but it moves the person towards choosing what is good, what is right, what is holy. So I appreciate that. Yeah, thank you very much. Susan, again, thank you so much for the call and for the conversation. We got more calls to take, but we got some phone lines open yet. We're talking with Father Federspiel about unleashing the power of intercessory prayer, taking your comments and questions at 888-914-9149. 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We'll have more of the conversation, more of your questions right after this short break. Stay with us. Thank you.
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1: 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Father, I suppose we could go to a lot of different places in Scripture that would give us an example of intercessory prayer, but I heard that you might want to talk about, the three siblings from Bethany, Martha, Mary, and Lazarus. Do you want to give us an example out of their lives?
4: It's one of my favorite intercessory prayer examples from the Bible. It's just seven words. It's from John chapter 11, verse 3. Seven words. Lord, he whom you love is ill. Right? And this is the prayer of Martha and Mary, the intercessory prayer of Martha and Mary praying for their brother Lazarus. And it's just seven words. Lord, he whom you love is ill. But there's three parts, right? Just the very first word, Lord. Right? A lot of people can't say that in the world today, right? That's giving sovereignty to God, right? Admitting he is my king, right? And the second part, he whom you love.
0: Deacon Patrick, that goes straight to the mystery of the Sacred Heart. I mean, that's going right into the deep of the heart of Jesus. Oh, and the third part. Oh, by the way, he's ill, right? And the appeal, the intercessory prayer, it's not based on the imperfect love of Lazarus, but on the imperfect love of our Savior. And the Bible doesn't say the one who loves you is sick. No, no. Lord, he whom you love is ill. And when was Lazarus healed? After someone made an intercessory prayer request, right? And that's the power the power of Jesus was triggered by what? By intercessory prayer. One of the things I enjoy doing every day, just simple exercise, I go down to the Rock River, I walk 4 miles every day. And almost every day, without exaggeration, you're going to hear a siren, right? Yeah. It's going to be a cop car or an ambulance. And this is the prayer I pray. It's so familiar to me because I use it daily. As I'm walking, doing my rosary walk along the Rock River here in Rockville, Illinois, whenever I hear a siren, I always say, Lord, I say it 3 times, Lord, he whom you love is ill. Lord, she whom you love is ill. Lord, they whom you love are ill. Right? It's a great thing we can do is to take prayers from the Bible and make them our own, make it personal. Right? And if there's someone who's listening today who has someone who is a loved one in a hospital, put the person's name in for the pronoun. Right? Lord Bob whom you love is ill. Lord Sally whom you love is ill. Very, very important, those three parts.
1: Yeah. Okay. I love the example. Yeah, that's very good. That's very good. Again, taking your calls on intercessory prayer at 888-914-9149. Let's go to Marilyn calling in from New Jersey. Hello, Marilyn. Welcome.
13: Hi. Hello, Deacon. I was calling because it's just kind of reminding me, you know, can we just pray in thanksgiving as well? I was telling the person who answered the phone. I mean, I go to the coffee shop and say thank you to the person who paid for who's at the checkout. This is not like a child writing a letter to Santa, but even that, it's quite, you know, how about just knowing he's God and approaching him with gratitude and thanksgiving for the beautiful sky, for the beautiful flowers, for the whatever nature around you, for your children, and then asking. And I know many, many years ago, I'm an older woman, I was asking God for something, and he doesn't not answer. He doesn't not respond. But he said, no, this is not a good thing for you, and I'll have something later. But, I didn't hear voices, but He said that no, but the answer was there. You know, I'm not, you know, sometimes when people put it in a certain way, like, oh, the prayers are not answered. They're answered. Sometimes it's no, and like you said, sometimes it's later, but it's always he's there to listen. And I've, you know, sometimes just prayed my heart out to his ears.
1: Mm-hmm.
0: That's beautiful, Marilyn. Thank you for that. The wonderful word you're giving us today about Thanksgiving, right? The importance of just adoring God, right, for who he is, right? Not just what he's done and what he provides, but who he is. And it reminds us, Marilyn, that gratitude is the magnet for miracles, right? You've seen that in your life, you mentioned. We all know that. And Paul says this in 1 Timothy 2:1. First of all, then, I urge that supplications, prayers, intercessions, and what Marilyn says, thanksgivings, be made for all men, right? And it's very, very important that we do that. You know, St. Thérèse of Lisieux, the little flower from France, she said one time with great humor, she said, I wish Jesus didn't know everything. Right? Why would we say that? Jesus, I wish he didn't know everything. And she said, I wish Jesus didn't know everything because I want to do something for him he couldn't do for me, right, to surprise him. And I think what Marilyn is offering to us is just wonderful wisdom from New Jersey, right, is we can pray with Jesus, he can pray with us. We can listen to Jesus, he can listen to us. We can sing with Jesus, he can sing with us. But the one thing we can do for Jesus, which he cannot do for us because it's against his nature, is adoration, thanksgiving, and praise. So we need that word. Thank you, Marilyn, for lighting it up today with your wisdom.
1: Appreciate it, Marilyn. Thank you for the call. And a good reminder, too, yes, always to be thankful to cultivate this spirit of gratitude within our lives for all that the Lord does give and for himself, like you said, Father, that above all, just for God being who he is and being love and sharing that love with those of us, his beloved children as well. Marilyn, thank you so much. Next up is Jeannie calling in from Seattle, Washington. Good morning, Jeannie. Welcome.
14: Thank you for taking my call. I've been praying to Mother Mary for intercession and an answer on forgiveness and reconciliation, and I haven't gotten any answer. And I also pray the rosary with Rocky, Father Rocky. And every time someone's prayer petition is there, I say, God, hear their prayer. And it's not just because this one prayer is for myself. I'm not trying to be selfish or anything. But can you help me? Why isn't Mother Mary answering me?
4: Okay, Jeannie, thank you for that question. And you're saying, why isn't Mother Mary answering me? And she might be, but let's look at it in this dimension. You say, I'm praying for forgiveness, and also Jesus is letting you have some patience with it right now. So to me, there's two dimensions there, the prayer, intercessory prayer request of forgiveness, but also what Jesus is doing through all this. As you said, why hasn't it been answered yet? Of course, that's leading you to patience. Also, pray for the other person. Right? Pray for their person that God would lead them to forgiveness and God would lead them to patience. Because that way it takes the focus off self, right? Totally turns away from self. And, right, sometimes we pray that, Jesus, would you give me a forgiving heart? But the key thing is to pray for someone else, right, that literally what you're experiencing, right, which is forgiveness and patience, pray that the person who's involved in the situation, Jeannie, my recommendation is, pray that Jesus lead them to heroic patience and contagious forgiveness, right? So it takes focus off of you just for a moment and totally focuses on them. And I think when you do that, it helps preserve peace of heart. And secondly, you're actually unleashing the power of Hebrews 7:25, right? It says he always lives to make intercession for them. What a great thing. We can say from Seattle, Jeannie always lives to make intercession for them. And the key thing is that last word, them, right? When we pray for someone else, certainly you know who hates that is the devil. And so also remember, too, what Mother Teresa said. We're going to remember her, of course, on Saturday, her feast day. But Mother Teresa of Calcutta said, it takes love to forgive, but humility to forget. Huh. Right? And so part of the mystery of forgiveness is not just love, but also, yeah, I know this in my life, sometimes we like to keep score, have a scorecard when we're not even at a sporting event. Right? We do that with people. And so the key thing is, Jesus, help me to forget what they said that I didn't want to hear, or they won't say something we should hear. Hope that helps, Jeannie. Thank you. God bless your heart.
1: Yeah, thank you, Jeannie. Really appreciate it. Thanks for sharing that. And I mean, it's a story that I think we all recited numerous times, right? We've been begging the Lord, we've been interceding, and we haven't yet seen an answer that's coming from him. But I mean, I think oftentimes it takes that patience, it takes humility, it takes the being ready and able to trust that the Lord's will is the best, and that we are there being conformed to his will. So Jeannie, thank you again for the call. Next up is Charles calling in from Portland, Oregon. Hello, Charles, and good morning to you.
15: Hello. Yeah, thank you for answering me.
1: Sure, go ahead, Charles.
15: I start my day out with a simple prayer. Thank you, Jesus, for another day. Help me to do it your way. I'm a veteran of the Korean War and a member of the Knights of Columbus since I was 18 years old. The men of the Knights of Columbus used to go to the jails and show and tell stories about the two superhighways to eternity. The two superhighways are beautiful highways, and they have road signs. One has a road sign, go as fast as you want, do whatever you want. Then you go to the other road sign, and it has 10 road signs, the 10 commandments. One gets you to heaven, and the other one gets to hell. I think it's starting the day out thanking Jesus for the day, and the doing in his way is an easy, simple prayer to say first thing in the morning when you get up.
1: Mm-hmm. Yeah.
4: Thank you, Charles, and thank you for your service to our nation by being a veteran of Korea. And also the great service you are of the church, since you said when you were 18 of the Knights of Columbus. So God reward you for that. I mean, you talk about this whole mystery of heaven and hell. It reminds me, Charles, of another man named Charles. This man was not a Korean War veteran, but he was from England, and he died in 1931. His name was Charles Thomas Studd, And he was a very wealthy, privileged young fellow who became an elite cricket player and a captain over at Eton College in England. And he's remembered as saying this: "Some wish to live within the sound of church or chapel bell. I want to run a rescue shop within a yard of hell."
1: Wow.
4: And I think what you remind us of, Charles, is that, you, first of all, you were willing to defend freedom by going overseas as a veteran, right? And now you're home, right? Praise God. And you're wanting to make sure people don't go to hell. They want to go to heaven. And so you're very eloquent in the way you put it. And it's just, you remind me of intercessory prayer, you know, what another Charles said from England, right, to want to run a rescue shop within a yard of hell. And oh, how we want to do that, right? Charles is reminding us from Portland today of how important it is of these two realities, right? And Bishop Sheen, right, who's about to be beatified in a few weeks here from St. Louis, down in St. Louis, the priest of Peoria, he said, you know, there's a two paths we go down, right? And one, we get the end of the path and we see the merciful face of Jesus, or we get the other path and we find the horrible face of Satan. And Bishop Sheen said, but they say the same thing when you get there. You're mine, and they reach out and grab you. So thank you for those sobering words, Charles. We need to hear them today. Thank you.
1: Yeah, thank you, Charles. Appreciate your listening and your calling in as well. We've got some phone lines open. Call in with your questions and comments on intercessory prayer, 888-914-9149, or send us an email. Our email address is innerlife@relevantradio.com. We did get an email in from Teresa, who's writing in from Texas. She says, thanks for the topic. Wanted to share what I do when others ask for prayer. Teresa says, I kept the prayer request in my iPhone notes, titled Prayer Request, pray for them daily. And every week I would follow up with the person who asked for prayers. And when the prayer was answered, I would then move the request to a different iPhone note titled Answered Prayers. And on Sunday Mass, I would say a prayer of thanksgiving to God for his answer to prayers. Then I would delete the prayer from my phone. I think that's it's a small practice, but, you know, diligently practiced. I think it does the two things that you were saying before, recognizing our dependence on Jesus, but also recognizing that we can trust Jesus as well, Father.
4: I appreciate that email from Teresa, especially from Texas, since that's my home. I was, my family and grew up from Houston. I went to Texas Tech in Lubbock. So hello, Teresa, and thanks for your wise words. And thank you for what you're doing is following up with people. You know, it shows we care. You know, Coach Lou Holtz from Notre Dame, he has said people want to know three things. You know, do you care? Can I trust you? Are you committed? And what Teresa is doing with her prayer strategy is certainly pleasing to Jesus, but also makes other people smile. She's following up with people, right?
1: Yeah.
4: And that shows you care. And it also shows, I think, Deacon Patrick, that it's very important. When we say we're going to pray for someone, we must do it. Amen.
1: Mm-hmm. Amen to that. Teresa, thank you for the email as well. 888-914-9149 and or innerlife@relevantradio.com with your comments and questions. Talking with Father Nicholas Federspiel today about unleashing the power of intercessory prayer. When we come back, we got more stories to share. We got more ways that we can more fully and effectively enter into intercessory prayer and trust the Lord all the more for his great provision on our behalf. So stay with us. We're going to take this short break. We'll be right back.
16: Well, what does the left love? The left loves the environment. And it's killing the environment. It's in our water. Tests in other countries show that endocrine blockers from chemical abortion pills are in the water.
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1: Welcome back to The Inner Life. Glad you're joining us today. My name is Deacon Patrick Conley. My thanks to Charles Beery, our producer, and to Tim Hine on the phones for us today, as well as to our spiritual director, Father Nicholas Fetterspiel, who is the chaplain to the Poor Clare nuns at the Corpus Christi Monastery in Northern Illinois, and he also is the diocesan prison chaplain for the Rockford Diocese. We're talking today about unleashing the power of intercessory prayer. And we've taken your examples of answered prayer that you've seen in your own life, but also if you have questions about the power of intercessory prayer, give us a call, 888-914-9149, or send us an email, innerlife@relevantradio.com. Before we get back to phone calls, Father, I understand that you have a story for us about a Navy lieutenant. Is that right?
0: That's right. Lieutenant Greg Haslett is one of our heroes in America. He was deployed to Afghanistan. He's in the United States Navy. He was a cop for 5 years. He has a wife, Joanna, and a son, Ethan. And while he was in the home office down in Gulfport, Mississippi, he was counseling a Navy Seabee who came in. He had suffered some trauma. And this Navy Seabee, his marriage was on the rocks. He was separated from his wife. He hadn't seen his kids in a long time, Deacon Patrick. He was a very troubled young man. And he had several desert deployments in Iraq and Kuwait. So he's in the office with Lieutenant Greg Haslett, and he suspected that this Navy Seabee was suicidal, just based on his body language and their conversation. And the Navy Seabee would not admit to any suicidal thoughts. And Lieutenant Haslett asked him, "Are you going to hurt yourself?" Without missing a beat, he said, "No, I'm not." And Lieutenant Haslett was not convinced, right? Anyone in our military knows this. If anyone admits to suicidal thoughts, they're scooped up, they're whisked away, they're often put into a mental hospital, and their career could be damaged forever. So despite the reluctance to admit despair, the Navy Seabee, he did make a suicide pact with Lieutenant Haslett. And the Navy Seabee agreed to stay with the battle buddy that night and to contact Lieutenant Haslett if he was going to be impulsive. Now, the Navy Seabee agreed to stop with Lieutenant Haslett the next day just to check in. And before the Navy Seabee left the office, Lieutenant Haslett, he said, "Can I pray with you?" Right? He asked this Navy Seabee, he said, "Can I pray with you?" And Lieutenant Haslett had never prayed with this fellow before. And Lieutenant Haslett kept his prayer very short, and this is what he asked. He asked Jesus to reveal himself to this young fellow in powerful and an obvious way. That was the prayer. Jesus, reveal yourself to him in a very powerful and obvious way. So that night, the Navy Seabee, he skipped out on his battle buddy. He went straight to the store. He bought a big bottle of sleeping pills, and he intended to end his life that very night. So late in the night, already dark, he got in the car. He began to drive home, and along the way home, he stopped at a red light. And while waiting, the Navy Seabee heard the blare of an insistent car horn. And it startled him. He looked around, and in the next lane, the driver was urgently honking his horn. So the Navy Seabee is very confused. He rolls down his window, and the other driver rolls down his, and the other driver hollers this out. "I know you are hurting, but Jesus loves you." Huh. "I know you are hurting, but Jesus loves you."
4: And the Navy CB was so shocked, he didn't commit suicide that night, right?
1: Wow.
4: That light turned green and the driver took off. And here's what's amazing. That driver was not anyone he knew, not anyone he recognized. And the next day, the Navy CB went to see Lieutenant Hazlett, as expected. He's alive today. Praise God.
1: Wow.
4: And I so often use this prayer for other people, right? Jesus, reveal yourself to them in powerful and obvious ways. So often I use that. I hope people who are listening will use that. Right? That's what was prayed in that office. Jesus, reveal yourself to them in powerful and obvious ways.
1: Sounds like a potent prayer, all right. And our Lord, I think you, I mean, I'm not going to speak for him, but it would seem to me that logically he'd probably answer that one with a yes. Often, it seems like that's one of the things that he continues to do. He loves to do is to make himself known in and through, most especially in and through his beloved children, just like this other driver who was just able to deliver this prophetic message in response to this man's prayer. Wow. Wonderful story there. Again, talking about unleashing the power of intercessory prayer. 888-914-9149. Back to the phones we go. Let's go to Michael, who's calling in from, is it Havertown, Pennsylvania, Michael?
3: Yes, sir. Havertown, Pennsylvania.
1: Wonderful. Welcome.
3: And, hey, welcome. Thanks for taking my call. Just a quick question. I've been reading a lot about Bishop Sheen, and he asked us all to make a holy hour in front of the Eucharist, and it seems like he doesn't bring anything in with him. Are we supposed to just go in there and sit and listen, or if we put in a Bible or a rosary, would that kind of clutter it up, because maybe we're not listening to God, we've got our mind on something else? What's the best way to do that holy hour?
4: You know, there's many approaches, Michael, and it's not so much that the Bible or the rosary is going to clutter up or the chaplet, right? Some people want to go and just do a deep dive into their scriptures, right? Some people want to read the lives of the saints. Bishop Sheen did many things. When you read his life and those who knew him very well, sometimes he took in his Bible. Sometimes he just went to talk with the Lord. Sometimes he took other people, right? There's a great story of someone who came to see him, and they said, oh, I'm here to see you because I'm mad at God. And so he said, come with me for a moment. He took him to the Blessed Sacrament, and he knelt down. He said, Jesus, this woman's mad at you.
1: Interesting.
4: But, you know, Michael, another approach is what you say is just going in to talk with the Lord. I think we can only control one thing in the holy hour is how long we're going to stay. Right. But sometimes we just come very efficiently. You know, I'm going to pray the rosary, I'm going to do the chaplain, read my scripture. That's good. It's obviously recommended by the saints. But there's also another approach. There was a farmer in Ars, France, and he was in the parish of St. John Vianney. And every day he came for the holy hour, every single day. And Father Vianney asked him one time, his name was Lewis, and he said, Lewis, what do you do? I always see you stopping by my parish church every day. Father Vianney's asking this farmer that. And the farmer said, he said, you know, Father, I talk with the Lord, he talks with me, and then I go home. And I really think, Michael, that's really at the heart of it, is just to come and to look at Jesus, spend time with Jesus, right, in the tabernacle, in the monstrance, and just to have that eye contact with him and to be in his presence and to listen. And ask questions and to listen, right? Jesus, what have you done today? What have you done since I was here yesterday? What have you got planned this week, right? In other words, taking the conversations we normally have with people and bring it to our Lord, of course, with great reverence and awe. And I said at the beginning of the show, I really believe this. Conversation's the cure for everything, right? Whether it's Michael, you and your family in Pennsylvania, whether it's you and the Trinity, right? Deacon Patrick and all your guests. Conversation's the cure for everything. Jesus is, and look at his conversations in the Bible. I do think something I did for four straight years in the seminary at Mount St. Mary's Seminary in Emmitsburg, Maryland, as I walked in every day for the holy hour and just read one chapter of the gospel, right? Today, Matthew 1, tomorrow, Matthew 2, Wednesday, Matthew 3. And every 4 to 6 weeks, you'll keep coming back to the Passion. And certainly that also increases our faith in the Blessed Sacrament, right? When you're kneeling before the Blessed Sacrament and look in the scripture and the Bible says, you know, in Caesarea Philippi, Jesus said, and you look up and he's like, oh, you're right there.
1: Yeah.
4: So also these visits will increase our faith. Thank you, Michael.
1: Yeah, Michael, good clarification question. Appreciate you calling in with that. Now let's go to Mark calling in from Oaklawn, Illinois. Hello, Mark, and welcome.
6: Hello, Deacon. Hello, Father. How are you?
1: Doing well,
4: thanks. Thank you, Mark. Thanks for calling in from Oaklawn today.
6: Yeah, no problem. You know, I'll tell you, I'm a retired guy, and I'll tell you, there's a lot of baby boomers out there, and you know, what a way to start a day by going to Mass and getting communion and you know, just trying to stay in that, just letting the Lord work with you through the Holy Eucharist. But my point, you know, there's a lot of baby boomers out there that are shut-ins and they can't get out. And boy, if you know anyone that's a shut-in and, you know, you can reach out to them and they don't drive, you know, you can take them to Mass. And what a great way to get a day rolling. And the last point I was going to make, you know, with confession, you know, there's so many people out there that, you know, you live by yourself and, you know, the walls start to collapse on you. You don't feel good about yourself. But, you know, don't despair, you know, because, boy, you have confession, and confession is just an awesome sacrament. And that's all I got to say.
0: Mm. Thank you, Mark. And you're on the money, sir. Thank you for all your years of service to your family. I know you said you're retired. And you're reminding us of the importance of just receiving Holy Communion, right? And we come before the Lord every day as expression of our love, also a sign of our gratitude, but also to be nourished by the bread of life. And what you say, too, is to be aware, alert, and do something, have some action about the needs of others, right? Mother Teresa said, Calcutta is everywhere, right? And maybe someone needs a new, fresh touch from Jesus. And thank you, Mark, for reminding us that we need to reach out to those who are in need and be the arms and the hands and the heart of Jesus. Thank you, Mark.
1: Amen to that. Mark, thanks for listening. Thanks for the call in. Father, we've got a couple minutes here before we ask for your blessing. And one thing I wanted to circle back around to, when you said it's dependent upon God's power. And I wanted to ask, though, what about those times when Jesus says, you know, if you had faith as large of a mustard seed, you could say to this mulberry tree, be up and uprooted and planted in the sea, or faith that moves mountains. In other words, to what degree does the power of intercessory prayer depend on our level of faith?
0: It's very important, right? We want to come with faith. We want, St. Louis de Montfort says our faith should be lively, right? We can talk with Jesus because he listens, and our voice matters in heaven, right? Jesus takes us very, very seriously. And the key thing to making our faith lively, I think, is humility, right? Deep, deep humility, just like the Blessed Mother have, to be able to come into the presence of the Lord, right, outside in the chapel of the Bible, whenever we're praying, and to do it with great humility and confidence, and also total surrender, right? Mm. Total surrender, loving trust, but also perfect cheerfulness, right? That's what's so key to having great, lively faith, big faith, gigantic faith, is to make sure it's humble and also humorous, and also what G.K. Chesterton says the world needs the most right now, right, in every generation, right? Common sense, but also contagious joy. And yeah, that's what I think really makes our faith bigger, more muscular, is that element of joy.
1: And just to return to one other thing that you were saying when you were talking about the airplane flying overhead and the pilots and everything, being attentive to, and maybe even being taking some initiative there, and just challenging yourself to, yeah, when I encounter someone else, when I encounter a new situation, whatever, just continually offering things up to God in prayer.
0: Absolutely. And knowing that, right, John Paul II said this at Fatima, right, in the designs of Providence, there's no mere coincidences. Right, from all eternity, God knew those pilots in that plane would be above the sky yesterday, right here in Rockford, Illinois. From all eternity, Jesus knew everyone would be listening to our show today at this moment, at this hour. And so we want to come with Jesus with hearts full of gratitude and say, how can I be like more like you, Jesus, to always live to make intercession for others?
1: Wow. Well, this has been a fascinating program, Father. Thank you for your wisdom, your anecdotes, your analogies, and just all the wonderful things that we've been able to glean from today. We would ask one more thing from you, though, if you would give us a blessing before you go.
0: To the intercession of Blessed Virgin Mary, may the Holy Spirit rush upon all who are listening right now and lead you to God-glorifying, life-changing, peace-producing, heart-stabilizing joy and common sense. And I bless you in the name of the Father, and the Son, and the Holy Spirit. Amen.
1: Amen. That's Father Nicholas Federspiel. Again, you friends, you can listen to this episode again or find all of our past episodes here on The Inner Life over on our show page, which is relevantradio.com/innerlife. And, you know, they're shareable there, too. You can pass them around.

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1: From EWTN News Nightly in Washington, D.C., I'm Veronica Dudo with an EWTN News Link. Today, President Trump vowed to hit Iran hard after the U.S. and the Islamic Republic exchanged military strikes for the first time in weeks. The Treasury Secretary says the White House plans to impose sanctions on another Iranian bank this week. 15 people are missing after a major flash flood swept through the Grand Canyon, killing at least one person. Scores of visitors were evacuated following the flood Saturday in Bright Angel Creek. Pope Leo XIV is calling for the immediate release of hostages taken during a deadly massacre in Haiti. At the Vatican on Sunday, the Holy Father urged the kidnappers to put an end to every form of violence. The incident happened about a week ago after a gang attack near Port-au-Prince left at least 47 people dead. I'm Veronica Duda with EWTN News Nightly. Join us tonight.
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0: Dr. Ray, honey. She's got all the answers.
1: Am I right or am I right?
0: Probably.
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1: I don't like that she said probably. Would that be probably, P-R-O-B-L-Y, or probably, P-R-O-B-A-L-Y? Nice to have you here. I know it's got another B in it. Don't email me. But speaking of email, this is E-Person Monday. Going to tackle. And I'm going to use the word tackle. What the heck? Played a lot of football when I was younger. We were allowed to tackle. Well, not in touch. We played touch. Two hands below the waist. But you could tackle the quarterback. So, I'm going to get to those E-persons in a moment. But I will begin with my opening monologue. Some years ago, I got a call from grandparents. They were attending the church that I attended. The call was about their little granddaughter. I believe she was 9, third grade. The school had an end of the year track and field day. Everybody competed in the different events. The little girl ran in the sprint. I don't know if it was 50 yards, probably 50. Little kids, 100 yards, you're going to get pretty winded when you're 9 years old. Well, maybe not. I wish I had their wind. She finished, if not last, very close to last. Now, of course, there were no winners or losers. Mm-mm. Everybody got a trophy. That's right. All the same trophies, too. Didn't even get a slightly bigger one if you were first. The little girl went to her teacher sometime after the race and gave the trophy back. She said, "I know I'm not a very fast runner. That's okay. I don't deserve this trophy. I didn't win." And the teacher said, "My, what a beautiful thought. You are wise beyond your years. Do you realize how confident you have to be in yourself to do something like this?" Not even close. The teacher called the grandparents. I don't know why the grandparents. Maybe the grandparents were watching the child for the summer, or I don't know why the grandparents' particular involvement. Maybe the parents told the grandparents about this. The teacher basically said she had some concerns about this little girl's self-image. That she seemed to be unaccepting of this reward that she had earned. Of course, the little girl didn't think she earned it. The big people did. And I think the little girl did show an awful lot of wisdom and maturity for her age, saying, "I don't deserve this trophy. I'm not a very fast runner. I recognize that, and that's okay with me." They thought, the teacher thought, that something could be psychologically awry in this little girl. When my twins were about the same age, 8, 9, and their sister Sarah, who was 9 months younger, all three of them played on the same Little League team. And of course, they didn't keep score. I hope they don't do that kind of nonsense anymore. This was some years back. They didn't keep score. And there was a certain irony in them not keeping score because at one point, one of the coaches at third base waved around. Now, that's ball talk for meaning go home, try to make it home to score a run. And he was scolded by the opposing team's coach. "Why did you do that? We're not competing here." And I wanted to say, what does it matter if he sent her home.

0: to score because you're not keeping score. What does it matter? Let everybody run home. So what? Well, the grown-ups diligently did not, well, they pretended that they were not aware of the score. But every single kid on that bench knew what the score was. And if they didn't, they asked the other kid, what's the score now? But the grown-ups, we're not going to keep score here. Somebody could win. You don't want that. After the, I think it was the last game of the season, kids all gathered around. My kids were not the fastest kids on the base paths, but they were the fastest to snack. Yeah, they ran ahead pretty much of everybody to get the snack. Speed. And then they got their trophies. The boxes came out. Everybody got handed a trophy because they were there and they played and they breathed. They got a trophy. So my kids came and showed me their trophies. I said, what do you guys think? They said, well, we didn't really win anything. Why are we getting a trophy? And I said, well, they think everybody should get a trophy no matter what. I said, why? You want to give them back? And I know my son said, yeah, I do. And his sisters went along. So they went back. And with some, I couldn't hear what they were saying, some 8 or 9 year old explanation, they handed the trophy. They tried to hand the trophies back to the coach, who wouldn't take the trophies. And I don't know if I was my imagination, but he was looking around until he spotted me. Now, I'm no psychologist, but I practice in my office. And I thought for sure I could read the look on his face, which said, and you call yourself a father. How did this get so out of control? Self-esteem. Oh, yeah, the movement began, like many movements that take over the culture in the university halls. And the theory was that if you have a high self-esteem, then you're not likely to do self-defeating things because you see yourself as too valuable. That's one of the tenets of the DARE program, drug abuse resistance, and I forget what the E stands for. You're too good, you're too special to use drugs. And the theory was that the more highly you think of yourself, the less likely you will do things that will ultimately hurt yourself. That's a nice theory. It doesn't work. But it's a nice theory. And so the self-esteem movement became a juggernaut. I mean, it was all that mattered was just self-esteem. You just got to think you're wonderful, and you go into a school setting and you look in the bulletin boards and there's all these cut out flowers with names on them that say I'm special, there's no flower like me, I'm the cutest flower in the garden, and there's no other garden that has a flower like me. Just all this kind of self-esteem stuff. And unfortunately, when you pursue self-esteem for self-esteem's sake, it becomes self-absorption, self-focus. Who would ever think of wanting someone to have a well-timed sense of humility? That little girl did. She said, hey, I didn't win. Why would I get a trophy? And furthermore, she said, I was okay with not winning. I'm not very fast. See, I call that sturdy self-esteem. Sturdy self-image as opposed to high self-image. It's a recognition. I'm good at some things, I'm not so good at others. I can improve on some things, and some things I can't improve on. I'm Italian, I'm 5'8". I can't jump and touch the rim anymore. I couldn't jump and touch the net. That's okay. I can't. All right. Oh, Dr. Ray, come on, that's not important. But if somebody told you you weren't a good psychologist... Hey, I've had that happen. More often than you can't touch the net, Ray. Sturdy self-esteem is a recognition of one's assets and one's liabilities. And you got to know what they are. The comedian Emo Phillips put it this way. I'll try to imitate his voice. It's a very sing-songy voice. A computer beat me at chess. But he was no match for me in kickboxing. You got to know your limitations, in the words of Harry Callahan, Dirty Harry, the detective in that series of movies with Clint Eastwood. Yeah, I've had a lot of people question their child's self-esteem. They'll come into my office and they'll say, I'm worried about his self-esteem. And then they'll describe a litany of behavior 9 miles long that's difficult and uncooperative and unpleasant, and they'll describe their discipline weaknesses. And I'll say something like, well, not so sure I'm as worried about his self-esteem as I am about his behavior. And ironically enough, when you misbehave a lot, you crash up against a lot of people, especially your parents, and your self-image takes a beating because you're fighting with people around you a lot. It's hard to have a solid self-esteem when you're arguing and bickering and fighting and in conflict with the people around you. I like sturdy self-esteem as opposed to high self-esteem. Christians, humility is more important than self-esteem. And one more point while I'm at it. Our Lord said, when you do what is expected of you, just say we are worthless servants. Do you think Jesus had self-esteem 101 in synagogue? Because worthless? I mean, who would say they're worthless? Well, what he's saying is don't expect praise for doing what you're expected to do. Real self-esteem? The God of the universe declares you of infinite value. If I, Ray Guarendi, say, Ray Guarendi is just a wonderful human being, I really respect Ray Guarendi. It's me saying it. But if the God of the universe says Ray Guarendi is infinitely valuable because he's my child, now that's self-esteem. That's built on a rock. It's not built on the sand of what my latest accomplishment is or isn't. Back soon to your e-persons. Dr. Ray here.
1: 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I understand.
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0: Okay, it's Dr. Ray here on the Dr. Zen. Let's see who we got here from. Dear Dr. Ray, my 47-year-old brother, his wife, and their six children, ages 11 to 23, are living with my father. My brother has never moved out, and his children have always lived there. Well, okay, apparently he and his wife got married, they had kids, and the whole time they've been living with the dad. Perhaps convenience. I don't know if they've been taking care of dad. I don't know what's going on there, but he's just been there for, well, 23-year kids, assuming they got married before she got pregnant. Been there 25 years, probably since his early 20s. Or maybe never moved out. He has been a functional alcoholic for a couple of decades, but it's gotten much worse in the past couple of years. He's been unemployed for over a year and has no intention, it seems, to get a job. Okay. So the situation sounds like it has deteriorated. He spends most of his day drinking and on the Oculus, O-C-U-L-U-S. I don't know what an Oculus is. I'm going to look it up shortly here. Talking to other women. Apparently his wife knows about this. For whatever the reason, maybe she feels like we've got to live here. He has no job. The only way we can even remotely begin to meet our bills is to live under his dad's roof. He's fallen away from the faith and the sacraments and no longer attends Mass. Not unusual. Somebody starts making progressively worse choices in their lives. Along the way, they ditch religion too. They don't want something in any way telling them that what they're doing could be wrong. We pray for him all the time, but we don't know what else to do because he is so confrontational, meaning he doesn't want to hear anything. He's going to do what he's going to do. There have been physical fights between him, his wife, and his adult son, that must be the 23-year-old, over his drinking and his unfaithfulness, and the police have been called, but with no consequences. Well, that's interesting because if there's a domestic violence issue, then, as I understand it, much of the time he's immediately taken away, no questions asked. But obviously, these dynamics have been going on for a long, long time. And it would be interesting to hear from the wife to see why she's enduring so much. If he's not faithful, if he's drinking, if he won't work. And there have been physical confrontations. Yikes. But she's still there. Maybe her feeling is, where am I going to go? I've got these children, youngest is 11, so I'm still in the midst of child rearing. We have no place to live. We have to live with his dad. We have to endure all of this because we have no other option. The email goes on. Please help us to understand what the correct approach is. Okay, I gotta correct the language here. When somebody says what is the correct approach, what they're saying is, psychologically speaking, what is the way to handle this? Well, you can't know what the correct approach is because, well, first of all, there's no correct approach if the person doesn't want to be approached. That seems to be the crux of the matter. And the correct approach could be a wide range of approaches depending upon all the dynamics within the situation. What would you do as his father or sibling? Well, what I would do, and again, I have to know much, much, much more about the situation, but it sounds really bad. And what I would do would depend upon my judgment in terms of who could get hurt, who stands at risk, what exactly would be involved, who would get removed from my house, who wouldn't, who would stay, who could not stay. But here I think is the crux of the whole issue. Sorry for using psychobabble, the issue. All right. Call comes in while I'm on my phone here looking at this. It is very hard for people to accept their helplessness. And I'm not speaking here of the wife or perhaps even the grandfather. I'm speaking here of our letter writer. They've tried to do something about it sounds like it, because she said he gets very confrontational. In other words, he argues, he fights, he resists. Hard to know how much the alcohol is affecting everything. So all that said, sometimes you have to look at a situation and say, I'm helpless. I can't do a whole lot about it. You could say, well, I'll go in and try to find alternative living arrangements for the people, depending upon how dangerous the situation is. I mean, the church would say if it's a very dangerous situation, the well-being of the wife and the kids, then separation, hopefully temporarily, is permissible. But again, I don't know what all the dynamics are there. I don't know the health of the grandfather. I don't know how old he is. I don't know what's going on. I don't know how deteriorated the dad's health is. All of that. I know personally my approach in situations where I have control over it is that I generally do not allow it to continue to deteriorate, because that is only makes it hurtful for all involved, and it only gets worse, and I'm risking even further problems. So all that said, I think it really does come down to, in some respects, sizing up the situation and seeing how helpless you are, praying as best you can, but recognizing perhaps your help isn't wanted.
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11: The third commandment, remember to keep holy the Sabbath day. You know, of all the commandments, it might seem that we would get this one right. After all, it commands us to rest one day. But so often we're off to our own pursuits. God asks us to take one day to stop, reflect, rejoice, spend time with Him and with our family. But so often we're running everywhere else. It's also a day for worship. The book of Leviticus says, 6 days work shall be done, but on the seventh day is a Sabbath of solemn rest and holy convocation. You shall do no work. It is the Sabbath of the Lord. And the book of Hebrews says that we should not neglect to meet together, as is a habit of some. And so again, we're asked by God to spend time reflecting and worshiping, and likewise spend time with our family. The third commandment: remember to keep holy the Sabbath day.
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13: 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Jesus says, "I am the bread of life. Your fathers ate the manna in the wilderness, and they died. This is the bread," meaning me. "This is the bread which comes down from heaven, that a man may eat of it and never die. I am the living bread which came down from heaven. If anyone eats of this bread, he will live forever. And the bread which I shall give for the life of the world is my flesh." At which the Jews disputed among themselves, saying, "How can this man give us his flesh to eat?" They're scandalized by this. How is it that we're not? How is it that we just hear this and go, "Oh yeah, I know that passage"? They're just outraged and at least perplexed. Sane people, inspired teachers, wise men, prophets don't say things like this.
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0: Dr. Ray Grundy, father of 10. Five boys, five estrogen Americans. My wife claims she is the mother of 11. I ask her who the 11th child is that I'm unaware of. And she just looks at me and smiles. It's a good thing I got a sturdy self-image. All right, this is E-Person Monday, where I take a look at some of the emails. I can say emails sometimes, but really most of the time I say E-Person because I try to be linguistically sensitive. See what we got. This is very, very simple. How do you make a 14-year-old go to church and to school? He says school is a waste of time. Well, I don't know. Did he say church is a waste of time too? I briefly responded to this letter. Looks like it's from a mom. When she says, how do you make? Is she saying she can't make him? Because if she's saying she can't make him go to school, he refuses. In all likelihood, there's a whole lot of other behavior problems there. That seems to be the most urgent. When a parent tells me they can't get a 14-year-old to attend school, and they come to my office because of it, it's because they see that as the most immediate problem. But if you talk to them, you find out there's a whole range of serious behavior problems there that they feel ill-equipped to control and handle. So in this situation, let me get my back where I was there. He has to go to school. Now, I don't know where this has come from, which state. But depending upon the state, I mean, that's truancy. And you can get the authorities involved that he has to go to school. Or she could say, well, if you're not going to school, I'm just shutting you down. I'm just wiping out every privilege you have. And it amazes me in these types of situations when a parent says this, and I'll ask, well, what's his day like? What privileges and perks does he have? Well, they'll just list a whole bunch of them. And I'll think to myself, wait. Why does he have all this if he's not going to school? Why does he have any of it if he's not going to school? Had a similar situation once where a mom said to me, my daughter's just, oh, she's so absolutely disrespectful. Oh, you should hear how she talks to me. The other day I was taking her to cheerleading and she just launched into one of her. And I said, you were taking her to cheerleading? Well, yes. It's we have practice. So they have practice on every Tuesdays and Thursdays, sometimes in the evening because the sports team have the gym right after school. You were taking her to cheerleading? Yeah, it was my turn. I picked up some of her girlfriends too, and we have a carpool, and I'm the one who brings her on Tuesdays, every other Tuesday. So she was incredibly disrespectful to you in the car. Oh, yes. Oh, all the time, yes. And you were taking her to cheerleading. Well, you know, cheerleading is really important to her. I mean, she's been a cheerleader now for, I think, 2 years. It's really, really... And you were, about the seventh time that I said, and you were taking her to cheerleading, she looked at me as though this big light went off and said, are you advising me not to? And I said, I just kind of looked at her and said, no, you just told me how nasty she is with you. And you turned around and took her to cheerleading instead of taking the car and turning it around and going straight back home and then doing something about it. It didn't occur to her. And so when I hear a parent say something like, how do you make him go to school? I first have to ask, okay, he thinks school's a waste of time. Now, that's his way of saying it's boring, I don't like it, it's a pain in the bucket, it makes me do all kinds of stuff I don't want to do. I got that part. I didn't like school all that much either. It was something I endured half the time, except for the cute girls. But all that said, I went. I had to go. And there's a part of me that knew that it was part of my future, but the other part of it was I had no choice. And I didn't want to find out what my parents would do if I just simply said, I ain't gone. I didn't want to think about that. So my question here for mom would be, what are you doing here? What is it that he feels free to tell you I'm not going? Most parents do not realize what they control. They control what kind of food they put on the table. They control all money supply. They control all perks, privileges, and possessions. Totally. Parents will say to me, what privileges does it take away? Well, she have a curling iron? Well, you can take that away. She have makeup? Take that away. It doesn't occur to them. Does he have a favorite hoodie that he wears all the time? Yeah, well, that's gone. Now, again, these are for serious infractions, and refusing to go to school is a serious infraction. Then she says, how do you make him go to church? Well, that's even more important than school. Yeah, but what do you gain? What do you gain, Dr. Ray, if you force him to go to church? Well, I do know one thing for certain. You gain absolutely nothing if at age 14 you allow him to say, I'm not going. We force kids to do all kinds of things. Eat good food, wear certain kinds of clothes, watch only certain things. Parenting has a lot of social emotional force to it. And yet we're saying, well, I'm worried if I make him go to church when he doesn't want to. See, my guess would be there's probably an awful lot of entertainment stuff going on in this young man's life. Now, a parent might say, no, not compared to the other parents. But a modern American kid has massive amounts of options and entertainment. So given that, she could probably do a lot to make it in his best interest, shall we say, to go to school. Kids don't realize what's best for them. That's why they got parents. If they knew what was best for them, the second day of second grade, you could say, now remember, Oxford, do all your English homework, because learning how to write and express yourself is a very good talent, and it'll serve you throughout your life, and you'd never have to bring it up again.
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3: In the third rule of the Discernment of Spirits, St. Ignatius of Loyola teaches that one of the experiences of spiritual consolation includes every increase of faith, hope, and love. Every baptized Christian receives the supernatural gifts of faith, hope, and love through their baptism. Through spiritual consolation, the gift of feeling stronger or deeper faith, hope, and love increases and has a recognizable intensity within a person's interior spiritual experience. There is a before and after effect. Before the gift of the spiritual consolation, a person may be exercising faith, but then after receiving the grace of a spiritual consolation, the person feels their faith increase in a perceptible way. This is true regarding increases of hope and love as well. Let us ask God to grant us every increase of faith, hope, and love precisely when we need it.
2: For more information, visit AveMariaRadio.net.
4: What makes you happy? Truly and completely happy. Not just for a day or a year. What makes you truly, completely happy day in, year out? St. Thomas Aquinas says, God alone satisfies. Each and every one of us in the human race desire happiness. Our Creator, God, implanted that desire in our spiritual DNA so that we would be drawn to Him alone who can completely fulfill that desire. The Beatitudes respond to that yearning for happiness, says the Catechism of the Catholic Church, because they reveal the ultimate end of human acts. God calls us to His own beatitude, characterized variously as the coming of the kingdom of God, the vision of God, the joy of the Lord, or entering into God's rest. This is Peggy Stanton, and this has been the Order of Malta's Minute with the Catechism.

0: Dr. Ray Guarendi here doing my own stunt voices. No, no body doubles for discipline or voice doubles. Nice to have you with me here on The Doctor Is In. This is the Monday variant of The Doctor Is In. This is E-Person Monday. The Doctor Is In is a co-production of the Ave Maria Radio Communications Network with my producer man there, Andrew Krucek, and the EWTN Global Catholic Radio Network. Big booming network that has an awful lot of large networks associated with it. And it's just delightful. It's a dream come true for me to be able to do this. I was in secular media for many, many, many years. And I get a chance to talk about what really matters. Dr. Ray, I need some advice. I'm a therapist. Graduated from a Catholic university. I work both with children and adults, but I am limited to working by telehealth, as I have been caring for my elderly and ill parents and my husband, who is disabled. What a load there for you. Computers are not my thing, and I find working with them is frustrating. I'm only doing about a fourth of the work that I was doing my first couple years in private practice when I had my office. The state mandates and regulation monitoring is stressing me out, to say the least. Yeah, that's why I don't do telehealth. There are too many requirements that you have to have, and it makes it very difficult getting all the particular paperwork. I was happiest when I was in an academic environment, but I am 500 miles away now. I loved having my own private practice and my own office, but I had to move to telehealth from home when my dad started having symptoms of Lewy body dementia. Yeah, that's rough stuff. He passed in 2023, and my mom is very ill now. She's supposed to be on hospice, but she's fighting it. I'm the primary income earner as well as caregiver. I'm exhausted, and I have no help. I'm very limited. I literally just broke $23,000 this year. We don't qualify for assistance, and if I take a job outside my home, there's no one who could take my place. I need many prayers and some good direction. I felt I had that in college, but there's no one left. 26 years later, they have all pretty much passed on. I don't know what she means, whether they've passed on into various career direction or they've literally passed on. We talked. I called her personally, and we talked a bit. And we were looking for some kind of options for her, even a part-time therapy office where she could go in and start to resurrect her successful practice. And part-time, it might be easier for her to make arrangements to have someone come in, someone from church that would be willing to come in X hours a week, 5 hours a week, a couple of people maybe, totaling up 10, 15 hours, so that she would have certain therapy hours that she could work, and she would sublet an office. Obviously, she couldn't rent one because she's going to pay $1,500, $1,800 for 15 hours a week if she gets that, and might not be worth her time, but it would be if she sublets the office from somebody, a physician or something. Because what now seems to have to happen is her dad has passed away, and it sounds like, from what she's saying, the mom has kind of gotten toward the end of her years too. She should be on hospice, but she doesn't want to go. Now, I don't know, she mentioned a disabled husband. I don't know what the degree of the disability is, whether he's certainly able to care for himself if she's gone, because this is time limited. That if in fact it's going to come to some point where, despite mom, she's going to have to go to hospice. And I read between the lines that, and I heard between the lines because I talked to her, that she had some guilt in the sense that mom doesn't want to leave her home. Mom, or even hospice care in the home, mom refuses it, doesn't want it. But at some point, logistics are going to dictate that with $23,000 a year, you can't pay the bills. So all that said, it may be that she has to make a decision to say, we're going to get hospice so I can work outside the home to bring in enough money to sustain us. See, typically when somebody finds themselves trapped like this, it's because their sense of obligation, their emotions, their guilt keeps them from making logistical moves that would be helpful. At this point, if it is most helpful for mom to be on hospice, which would mean that she gets some in-home care, allowing daughter to resume her practice. And it also sounds too like daughter's getting emotionally beat down and even depressed about all this because she sees herself as having no options, but she does have options. The question becomes, how guilty is she going to feel if she exercises those options? Now, all that said, I think a very slow building up of a private practice would be very helpful for her. And that would entail getting some help to come in, some hours per week, however she chooses to do that. You might be able to get some church volunteers. Or she may, in fact, be able to bring in hospice, if necessary, over her mother's resistance. Those of you who deal with elderly who are at a point where decisions have to be made and they categorically refuse, sometimes those decisions have to be made nevertheless. We had to do that with my mother-in-law. Created some friction. Dr. Ray.
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0: Hi, everybody. Dr. Ray Guarindi here. 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Last segment of The Doctor is in. E-Person Monday. Dr. Ray, my family and especially my siblings were terrible to me growing up. Now, as an adult, when I mention things that happened in the past, it's like nobody wants to believe that they could have possibly been as awful as they were to me. One sister in particular, when I share about memories, will then take the memories I shared and repeat them back to me as if those memories were hers. And when I mention that the memory was mine, she denies it. even when I have shared these memories in front of other people and they witness me sharing. It's like every time I try to get my family to talk about the past, my words get turned around on me and they make themselves the victims and I am the bad one. Okay, I got to stop right there. I don't know. I've had enough experience as a shrink to know that sometimes when people tell me how they see things, that I get other information from other people directly the opposite of how they saw things. Memory is very fluid. It sounds like she would like to have her family acknowledge these things, and they either don't want to acknowledge them or they're totally convinced they didn't happen. Now, who's right here? Whose memory is more accurate? I don't know. I mean, I can just assume that what she's writing all happened as she said. But if she says, no, my whole family is saying it didn't happen this way, then I would explore and ask, how is it that you think none of them saw it this way? Then she says this. I told my family that I have memory issues. But when it comes to the things that happened that traumatized me, I remember them very clearly. And they repeat in my mind endlessly. Okay, so she's fixating upon these wrongs that she remembers. Maybe it isn't good to fixate upon them. Maybe it is good to just let them go. It sounds like she's saying, I want them to admit. I want them to acknowledge. And what do we do if they don't? Do we say, well, okay, until you admit and acknowledge and apologize, get out of my life. Sounds like that's where she's headed. Let me see if it goes there. Whenever I talk about this traumatizing stuff, they use my memory issues against me. Okay, so what it sounds like she's saying is, I admit I have memory problems. When I say these things, they're saying, you have memory problems, and this is an example that you have memory problems because these things never happened. I am feeling like my family is never going to change. I'm always going to be painted as the enemy and that be everyone's scapegoat. Okay, there's definitely a victim mentality coming through here. I'm at my last rope, and I'm about to cut off my family completely. Ouch! I don't know. I don't know whose memories are more accurate. If the family knows that some of these things happened to her, and they won't admit it, then she's forced to accept their resistance. On the other hand, if they're saying, we don't know where you're coming up with these things, because we were there and we didn't see any of it. And furthermore, we're nowhere near as bad as you said we were. And she says, well, now you're making me the victim. And the reason she thinks that is because they're saying, you're either making this stuff up or you are greatly exaggerating it. And so she feels like my family doesn't believe me. My family doesn't acknowledge my pain. My family doesn't acknowledge that I was traumatized. My family is not recognizing. Now, I do not know. I'm going to double underline that. Do not know what the circumstances were in this home situation. But I can say this. I've seen a lot of clients with fabricated memories. It's called confabulation. That's the word used in psychology. In other words, we have memories that we think are very, very real. I personally have a lot of those, which my wife corrects me on. She says, Ray, that never happened. Now, my memories are not of trauma. My memories are just of stuff. Interactions and events and things. And she'll say, no, we didn't do that. I go, man, I thought for sure we did. So memory is not necessarily reliable. It's not like a projector where you say, there it is. There's the memory. Memory is more like paint. It gets painted over as you add a new coat. And you remember the memory. And as you remember it, it can alter. It can fade. It can exaggerate. It can morph. So I don't know. I really don't know. I can't say that what she remembers isn't true. But then you have to explain why the relatives, her siblings, are so adamant that she's saying things, remembering things that they don't remember and that didn't happen. Or if they did, they weren't anywhere near as frequent or as intense as she says. Now, they're either gaslighting her or, in fact, as she remembers these things, because she said, they play over and over and over in my head. And when something plays over and over and over in your head, there's a pretty good chance it's going to morph. Put it simply, the more you remember it, the more the memory can become fluid. So that would be the issue there. If she were in therapy, I'd really have to poke and probe and see the source of these memories, where they're from, and who at the time heard about them, and who did she talk about with them, and what kind of corroboration does she have, and why are the siblings uniformly saying, no, no, no, no, no. So, all right, all the unknowns in that. Thank you so much for joining me here on The Doctor Is In. I so very much appreciate your company. Without your company, there is no program. So, in fact, all this just could be your fault that I'm here. I appreciate it. Thanks, Andrew Kruchek, for all you do there. Walk with God. Now, that's a memory you never want to let go of.
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14: Fathers in Faith Men Group is for fathers of school-age children who are trying to juggle the responsibilities of raising children, growing their faith, and staying married. 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All are welcome. For information, contact Charlie Schmaltz at 319-804-5646. That is 804-5646.
15: Here's Father Paul Zogby, pastor of St. Margaret of Scotland Parish in Foley, Alabama, on The Sign of the Cross.
16: The Sign of the Cross is the shortest creed. It's saying we believe three things in one little action. It's not the Catholic handshake. It's not Catholic. For every Christian believes we have one God and three persons. We believe the Son of God became a man, and we believe the Son of God died on the cross for me. That's the shortest little creed, the shortest statement of faith that a Christian makes when he or she makes the Sign of the Cross.
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1: This is an EWTN Newslink. I'm Teresa Tomeo from Catholic Connection. The death toll now from the Nepal flood has risen to over 500. A wall of water tearing through the mountain in that area on Wednesday, killing hundreds. And authorities are saying over 1,000 are still missing, including some 90 Americans. And the chair of the U.S. Bishops Committee on International Justice and Peace calling on the international community to step up humanitarian assistance to Nepal in the wake of the devastating flash flooding this week. The bishop releasing a statement saying, "I offer the prayers and solidarity of the Catholic community in the U.S. for our brothers and sisters impacted by this disaster." And he stressed the importance of long-term efforts to help rebuild. For more news of the Catholic perspective, visit EWTNnews.com. I'm Teresa Tomeo, and Called to Communion with Dr. David Anders starts now.
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0: 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Rich Jesse, our producer today. Matt Kubinski handling phone screening. Ace McKay is on social media. I'm Tom Price, along with Dr. David Anders.
1: Tom, how are you today?
0: Doing great. How are you, sir?
1: Doing all right, thank you.
0: Interesting question here from Richard to kick things off. Richard says, I'm a convert and a former Protestant. One of my old professors talked about the God of the Old Testament. He said the Jews were, quote, henotheists. And not monotheists. What is the difference? Does the Catholic Church have a stance on it?
1: Yeah, thank you so much. I really appreciate the question.
0: That word threw me a little bit.
1: Yeah, so a henotheist is someone who worships one God, but doesn't necessarily deny the existence of other gods.
0: Really?
1: So, yeah, I mean, imagine like if you've got a preference for Jupiter, you know, or Zeus, you know, you like Zeus, but you're not too into Hermes, and so you direct all your prayers to Zeus, and you kind of leave Hermes aside, but you don't deny the existence of Hermes, right?
0: Okay.
1: And so the professor is arguing that ancient Hebrews may have had a preference for the God of the Old Testament, Yahweh, but they didn't deny the existence of other gods. Well, that's just what the Old Testament says constantly, over and over and over again. I mean, how many times did the prophets jump on the Israelites for offering sacrifices on the high places to the Baals and the Ashtoreths and to the other Canaanite deities?
0: Yeah.
1: Now, I mean, the whole confrontation between Elijah and the prophets of Baal is a showdown between Yahweh and Canaanite deities, and the people are undecided about which one they're going to go with, right? And they kind of switch back and forth as the tides of fortune change, right? So, I mean, yeah.
0: Okay. Richard, thank you for your email. Thanks for teaching me a new word. Need to increase my vocabulary. Here's one now from Nathan. Why does the Catholic Church find something substantial in Plato's philosophy? Has St. Augustine referred to it?
1: Oh, yeah. Oh, you're going to get me geeking out here on Plato.
0: Okay.
1: So, I mean, Tom just flashed me and said, 4 minutes, Anders, 4 minutes is all you get. It's all you get until the break. Okay, so first of all, Plato writes his dialogues about the character of Socrates, the historical person of Socrates. And Socrates, obviously, as he's rendered in literature, is probably somewhat remote from history, but that's all we've got to go on, is Plato's Socrates. And Socrates' whole sort of modus operandi was to question people about their fundamental beliefs and try to shake them up and help them realize that they weren't as knowledgeable or wise or virtuous as they thought they were, get them to be a bit more humble, a bit more open to experience, in the belief that when people were really fixated on their point of view, that they were sort of worse off ethically, morally, rationally, etc. And he would kind of walk around probing people for their inconsistencies and their foolishness, rather like Jesus did. I mean, Jesus is constantly poking people in their hypocrisies and their superstitions. I mean, think about the episode with healing the man with the withered hand in the synagogue in Capernaum. Jesus goes in and says, okay, is it right to heal on the Sabbath or not? Well, this wasn't just about healing a man with a withered hand. He could have met the guy outside behind the synagogue after the service and healed his hand. This was an opportunity to provoke a response and to reveal the underlying hypocrisy of the crowd, right? So the moral catechesis of Socrates and Jesus are not identical, but they're aligned. They're aligned. Now, one of the things that Plato observed in Socrates was he was perplexed about the fact that Athens, the city that he loved, murdered Socrates, the man that he admired. And so he really wanted to work out a philosophy with a deeply moral psychology, what makes people act badly. And he develops the first real moral psychology in the history of the Western tradition, where he tries to differentiate the rational part of the human person from the base appetites, from the sort of valorizing impulse to live in society, and he sees this as sort of a tripartite interior personality that drives human action, and when we let the monster get a hold of the rational, then we behave in bad ways. And again, rather similar to the psychology that St. Paul articulates in Romans chapter 7. I mean, Christianity presents a complex interior human psychology, it does it in terms of original sin and the law rather than in terms of these metaphors that Plato uses, but they have aligned interests.

0: And then Plato works out a whole metaphysical theory about the nature of the good and of morality and of virtue that invokes the idea of the immaterial world. And although Plato doesn't have a concept of a monotheistic deity like the God of the Bible, what he ultimately ends up with is something that is close enough, it's allied close enough to the notion of a single creator God who's outside of reality, that Christian thinkers found a great deal of commonality. And so later Platonic thinkers, Neoplatonic thinkers like Plotinus, really give the metaphysical superstructure in which all of Christian theology develops for the first 1,000 years. And even St. Thomas Aquinas is deeply, deeply Neoplatonic in his philosophy, in the way he thinks about cosmology, ontology, the nature of being, the nature of ethics. And so Christianity and Platonism really develop hand in hand. I mean, Nietzsche once said disparagingly that Christianity is just Platonism for the masses. Augustine had said, hot dog, you're right. Christianity is Platonism for the masses. So yeah, there's a strong note of Plato and Platonism running through the history of Christian theology.
1: Nathan, thanks so much for your email. In a moment, we'll get to the phones. We'll talk with Harry in Portland, Oregon. We have some lines open for you as well at 833-288-EWTN. 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
4: Psalm 115 is in Book 5 of the Psalms. 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And Psalm 135 are the Hallel or praise Psalms. Not to us, O Lord, not to us, but to your name give the glory. I quote that Psalm all the time in talks, right? Again, because everything we do is not about us. Everything we do is about glorifying God. So, for example, I don't care how many subscribers I have. I don't care if I have one or 1 million. Glorify myself, or to see how many people will like what I'm doing, or to get followers. I want people to follow Jesus. That's why I'm on there.
3: For more about the Psalms, visit EWTN.com, go to search, and type in Psalms.
5: It's called a communion with Dr. David Andrews here on EWTN. 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If you're ready now, let's go to those phones and begin with Harry. Harry's in Portland, Oregon, listening on the great Modern Day Radio. Hello, Harry. What's on your mind today?
6: Hello?
5: Hi, Harry.
6: Oh, yes. What's on my mind is about Archbishop Sheen.
5: Yes.
6: When he, before he passed away, they asked him, where do you want to be buried? And he said, St. Patrick's Cathedral. But he's not there now because they're trying to make him a saint, but they moved his body. And I was wondering, that was his last request. How come they didn't follow it?
7: Yeah, thanks so much. I really appreciate the question. So let's make no bones about it. The Catholic Church has a storied history with the relics of saints going back thousands of years, right?
5: Okay.
7: There was in the High Middle Ages a lively traffic in stolen relics. There's a doctoral dissertation on the topic turned into a monograph called Furta Sacra, Relic Theft in the Middle Ages, or
5: wow.
7: A title something like that, right? Because, they're an important part of the physical accoutrements of Catholic life, and the saints and their remains are dear to people. It used to be the case in the Middle Ages, if you had a hermit living in your town and he was reputed for sanctity, that as he started getting up in years, the local villagers would post guards around him because they were afraid if he expired in the middle of the night, the guys from the next village would come steal him, and they'd be like, wait a minute, dude, that's our hermit, hands off, you know? Thomas Aquinas died, if memory serves me correct, in a Benedictine monastery on his way to Rome to attend a church council. And the Benedictines like, hee, hee, hee, we've got Thomas, you know? And the Dominicans had to go to court, basically, and sue the Benedictines for the relics. And their argument was, look, you Benedictines, you got tons of saints. This is our guy. We don't have that many. Hand him over. And the church sided with the Dominicans, you know? So there's a long history of people fighting over the bodies of saints, stealing the bodies of saints. I even heard a story one time about the relics of St. Anthony of Padua. And this was in the modern era. This was in the 20th century. And I can't verify this. I got this from a priest who lived in Italy. And he told me that that some thieves broke in the night. And they made off with Anthony of Padua's relics. And the police were going crazy. And the church was going crazy trying to recover them. And finally, the chief of police, he goes, I'm not getting anywhere. So he calls up the head of the local mafia. And he says, Bud, you know where you stand, and I know where I stand, and we don't always see eye to eye. But this is Padua. We both have a dog in this fight. We both have a bone to pick, you know?
5: Wow.
7: So help me out. Mafia boss says, All right, give me a minute. Hangs up the phone, calls back 5 minutes later, says, the relics are in the trunk of such and such a car. It has such and such a license plate. They are on their way to the Fiumicino airport right now. Go intercept them.
5: Wow.
7: And they got the relics back, right? So there's a long history of this kind of thing in Catholicism. So a polite dispute between members of the church, you know, wrangling legally is mild in the grand scheme of things. And it boils down to, I mean, lots of people could have a claim, as it were, on a saint's relics. His birthplace, his religious order, where he was incardinated,
5: sure,
7: if he was a priest, where he was the bishop, if he was a bishop. And, you know, this is way above my pay grade, and it operates, you know, I mean, the church officials make the decisions that they make for reasons that they make them. But, I mean, this is why people care. They love the saint. They feel ownership over the saint. They want to have the saint in their local community for obvious reasons. They want to be able to venerate him there. They want to remember him there, celebrate him there, and lots of people are invested in that.
5: Very glad we got things worked out. Harry, thank you so much for your call today from Portland. That opens up a line for you at 833-288-EWTN. Feel free to call us or text us, 833-288-3986. Let's go now to Joe in Ocean City, Maryland, watching us today on YouTube. Hey there, Joe. What's on your mind today?
8: Yeah, hi. This past weekend, I was listening to this preacher saying that the Catholic Church people in the Catholic Church did not read the Bible in their own language. In other words, the priests, you know, everybody else read the Bible in the Latin, and they would read it in the Latin, you know, the word, and then they would explain it in their own language. Is that true?
7: No, that's not true. That's not true. That is not true. The Catholic Church has a long, long history, basically a 2,000-year history of vernacular Bible translation, translating the Bible into the vernacular languages of the people.
5: Yep.
7: I mean, the Bible that was the most prominent text of Scripture throughout the Latin Middle Ages was the Latin Vulgate edition of the Bible produced by St. Jerome in the 4th century. You probably know the Bible was not written in Latin. Latin was a vernacular translation of the Bible, and the Latin of the Vulgate is vulgar Latin. It's the Latin that people spoke on the streets. It wasn't the elevated Ciceronian business that you read in classics courses.
5: Okay.
7: And you can find translations into languages that don't even exist anymore. We have ancient languages into Saxon and, you know, all kinds of European languages that have just ceased to function. I mean, so we've got a long history of vernacular Bible translation. Now, there are some qualifications I'll throw in. There was a period of time, really beginning in the 12th century and kind of culminating in the 15th, when popular religious groups began appealing to the example of Christ and the apostles as a way of criticizing the material excesses of Catholic bishops and clergy. And there was a movement called the Poverty Movement, where some in reaction both to the excesses of Catholic wealth as well as the rise of a money economy. After having lived in an agrarian barter economy for so long, now you have money and trade and capitalism beginning, kind of in opposition to that, began to suggest that Christians shouldn't possess money, shouldn't possess wealth, and should all practice radical poverty like Christ did in the Gospels, called the Poverty Movement. Some of those people were heretical and claimed that if you didn't do that, you were basically outside of redemption. They were condemned by the church. Others were reconciled, like, were within the church and did this within the framework of a religious life. St. Francis of Assisi probably being the most famous example of someone that was born out of the poverty movement. But it all sort of took its start from appeals to vernacular translations of the Gospels. As that movement began to sort of gain steam, and some of those groups that were outside of the orbit of the church began to evolve more radical claims, the church took a warier stance. So, for example, there was a group that arose in England and later had influence in Bohemia, Wycliffeites, they were called, or Lollards, and they didn't just appeal to vernacular translations of the Bible, and they didn't just advocate for poverty. They began to claim things like people who are not in the state of grace cannot exercise sovereignty politically either in the church or the state. So it's one thing to say, hey, Catholic priests or Catholic bishops shouldn't live opulent lives. It's another thing to say, if somebody is immoral and they live in the state of mortal sin, then they lose their jurisdiction. Well, imagine if we tried to run a society today by saying, okay, any politician in the mortal sin immediately loses his sovereignty and his jurisdiction. Well, we'd be anarchists. We wouldn't have any government, right? It'd be gone overnight, right? So, I mean, you want to have virtuous leaders. I'm not arguing that. But, I mean, like, you just can't base a civilization on the supposition that everybody's necessarily going to be in the state of grace or society breaks down. I mean, and so that was a radical revolutionary doctrine. So those kinds of things, you know, got the people in power really kind of nervous. And there was a kind of reticence about Bible translation and vernacular translation, because the perception was, hey, when you just turn this thing loose, hoi polloi, all kinds of weird things happen. You get this kind of stuff popping up. So you do find some movements to kind of to suppress widespread vernacular translation during that 200-year period. Now, it's important to point out that that was not unique to Catholics. So you find the same kind of sort of anti-populist movement within Protestantism. So early Protestantism. So Henry VIII, for example, who of course left the Catholic Church and set himself up as the head of the Church of England, famously opposed William Tyndale's translation of the Bible on the same grounds. On the same grounds. And Bible translation in Protestant England was a controversial thing because it threatened royal power. And so one of the concessions that the King James Bible made when it was authorized by King James to be translated in England was that you had to maintain a certain vocabulary with respect to the word episkopos in Greek. It had to be translated bishop, things like that, because they didn't want to upset the hierarchical order they had worked out between church and state. In Calvin's Geneva, and probably nobody is associated with the doctrine of Bible alone more than John Calvin, in Calvin's Geneva, there's often this assumption on the part of modern Protestants that Calvin was all about handing out Bible translations to everybody and letting them go hog wild. Nothing could be further from the truth, right? Calvin had a very, very structured view of church authority and where the lay people fell within that and who had the right to interpret and teach the Bible and who didn't. While he promoted vernacular translation, he did not promote free interpretation. And so when people arose in Geneva that challenged Calvin on his interpretation of the Bible, probably the most famous case of this was a man named Jerome Bolsek, who pushed back on Calvin's doctrine of predestination, and Calvin's response was to declare Bolsek a heretic and try to have him executed. It's just not the case that you have, say, Catholic authoritarianism over here and you know, Protestant loosey-goosey hippies doing whatever they want over here. Like, the culture at large in the late Middle Ages and early modernity was much more attuned to authoritarian leadership in church and state, whatever your denomination, whatever your religious group. Now, after the Reformation and the widespread promotion of vernacular translation by Protestant churches, what did the Catholic Church do? Translated the Bible into English in our culture, like the Douay Rheims version is an early modern translation of the Bible in English, so that there's a Catholic alternative to things like the King James Version. The Catholic Church attaches a plenary indulgence to the private reading of the Bible. Like, you could hardly get a more Catholic thing than a plenary indulgence.
5: We dig it.
7: Right? Attached to things like the private reading of the Bible. Yeah, so it's just a naive... While there's a storied history of lay involvement in Scripture and how that interacts with church authority, it's grossly simplistic to tell this caricature of Catholics against the Bible, Protestants for the Bible.
5: Sure.
7: Just doesn't shake out that way. In 20th century Catholic life, particularly in North America, as Catholics... say, right after the war and the middle of the century, grew up, you know, in this deeply Protestant culture that was anti-Catholic in spirit and sentiment, and Protestants were always hammering on Catholics about, you know, you have to have the Bible, you have to have the Bible, have to have the Bible, Bible, Bible, Bible, Bible alone, Bible alone, Bible alone. There were Catholic parents that said, well, no, we don't. You know, we need the church. We need the church. And so you did have a period where Catholic kids were more encouraged to learn their catechism than to study Scripture, because that got associated with anti-Catholic sentiment that they found coming out of their Protestant lands. I myself grew up as an evangelical Protestant. Reading the Bible made me Catholic. So, yeah.
5: Now, could it also be a factor that only priests having access to the Bible before the invention of the printing press Could that have also been a factor?
7: Well, to be sure. So before the invention of the printing press, nobody had access to the Bible, right? Well, unless you had basically a year's worth of wages and you could kill a whole bunch of sheep and derive that much vellum, right?
5: Right,
7: so you might
5: right.
7: have a Bible in a community, a Bible,
5: yeah.
7: And most people were illiterate. So
5: sure.
7: St. Anthony the Great, for example, couldn't read. But he memorized the Psalms, committed almost the whole Bible to memory because he heard so much of it preached in the vernacular, I might add, in the church in Egypt.
5: Joe, is that helpful for you, sir?
8: Yes, it is. Yes, it is. But I don't understand why these preachers, you know, non-Catholic preachers see these kind of things. You know, that's really...
7: Yeah, so it's called propaganda.
8: I mean,
7: it's called propaganda. And ideological, political and religious groups have been doing this for a long time. You caricature your opponent, and you say nasty things about them. I mean, that's what you do. That's what propaganda is.
5: Nothing new about that. Joe, thanks so much for your call today from Ocean City. We have this text that came in from James in Oregon. According to Catholic theology, Dr. Anders, what is the kingdom of God that Jesus said we should pray for to come?
7: Okay, so Catholic theology as such does not give you a normative definition. This is what the word kingdom of God means and always means in every context. And the reason Catholic theology doesn't do that is that Jesus doesn't do it.
5: Uh-huh.
7: Jesus nowhere defines what he means by the term kingdom of God. We go look through the Gospels. It's not in there, right? Now, we can dig in and get a little context. When you read the Old Testament prophets, what you find is that all of the prophets have this expectation that a time is coming when God is going to give them what for. Right, God, the day of the Lord is going to show up and God is going to do justice. Now, that expectation is sometimes more explicit and sometimes less explicit. Often, it is cast in terms of royal prerogative, in terms of God's kingdom. Sometimes it's cast in terms of military conquest, which would also suggest executive power and the royal arm, the royal authority. Sometimes it's in priestly and temple terms. So different images are drawn from in the Old Testament. Sometimes it's in apocalyptic terms, a sort of inbreaking from outer space, if you will, and cosmic forces coming to play. So lots of different images in the Old Testament, all of them kind of diffuse, none of them totally coherent. Jesus appeals to that expectation. When he says the kingdom of God is coming, he's appealing to that prophetic expectation from the Old Testament that God's going to show up in power and vindicate his people. We know something about what Jewish expectations were at the time. They were looking for a political kingdom, a Davidic king who would expand the borders of Israel to coincide with Solomon's empire and crush the Romans. One thing Jesus did say is, it ain't that. It ain't that.
5: Well, there you go. James, thank you so much for your text. Hey, lines are open for you at 833-288-EWTN. You can call or text 833-288-3986. In a moment, we'll get to Joe in Ocean City, Maryland. Lots more straight ahead here on Call to Communion. Stay with us.
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5: 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Speaking of text, we got one from Marshall in Columbus, Ohio, listening on the great St. Gabriel Radio. Marshall says, the spiritual act of communion, the prayer, the spiritual act of communion, I hear it at masses, which are generally televised. Is that a prayer able to be publicly said for all masses?
7: Well, so it's not in the rubrics. It's not in the lectionary or the missal where the priest has to say it out loud during the mass. You hear it on the television because you're sitting at home and you can't go to communion.
5: there is that, yeah.
7: Right. So the network offers this, you know, by way of commentary, as it were, so that you have a way of spiritually identifying yourself with the Sacred Host when you're absent from Mass. Now, if you're present at Mass, you go to communion if you're properly disposed, right?
5: Yep.
7: And if you're not properly disposed, you're not Catholic, you can definitely make a pious act of communion in your heart.
5: Marshall, thank you for your text from Columbus, Ohio. Here's John now in Nova Scotia, watching us on EWTN television. Hey there, John, what's on your mind today? John in Nova Scotia, are you there?
15: I'm here, yes.
5: Go right ahead, sir. You're on the air.
15: Thank you very much. Hi, Dr. Anders and Tom.
7: Hi, John.
15: John calling. I have a question with regard to the Blessed Virgin Mary, who was pregnant with Jesus. And as soon as she heard, how did she know that Elizabeth was pregnant when she was so far away? Like, Mary was in Nazareth, and Elizabeth was in Ein Karim in Judea. Must have been a long trek. How did she know Elizabeth was pregnant? And why didn't Joseph go with Mary along the way to help her, seeing that she was pregnant? Thank you.
7: Yeah, thanks. Well, the text doesn't say, does it? The text doesn't say. So that leaves us to our own private speculation.
5: Sure.
7: You know?
5: Joseph could have been along, right?
7: Yeah, the text doesn't say he didn't go.
5: Right.
7: Right. You know? So maybe the Spirit of God moved her to go. Maybe a messenger invited her. Maybe some third alternative I can't think of.
5: The text
7: doesn't say.
5: All right. John, thanks so much for checking in from Nova Scotia. We have this text here from Lynn in Dayton, Ohio. Lynn says, I am an evangelical the past 15 years. I am interested in converting to Catholicism. However, my husband and I were both married prior to our 30-year marriage. I am actively working on my annulment with my ex-husband. My current husband is not and will not, since he doesn't want to convert at all. What can I participate in relative to the Catholic Church at this point, since I will not be fully welcomed into the Catholic Church and for the Eucharist until this annulment stuff is all settled out?
7: Yeah, so first of all, I'm really sorry. This is a huge burden to you. I understand that, and I'm very sorry for the trial you're going to have to go through here. The simple answer to the question is you can pretty much do everything in the Catholic Church except receive Holy Communion and you can't receive the sacraments, basically. You can't go to communion, you can't get confirmed, you can't go to confession and receive valid absolution. But you can go to Mass, you can pray the prayers, you could go to confession and not receive absolution, but a priest can pray for your intentions and pray that God have mercy on you. You can receive blessings in the church. You can be instructed in the Word. You can pray with the family of God. You can educate yourself on the Catholic faith and doctrine, morality, and the saints. You can join in fellowship. I mean, you can really become a part of the Catholic community as a catechumen, and that is an order in the church without that full reception. Now, you know, with respect to your husband, I have a couple suggestions. The first one is, you know, obviously, I don't know what your intimate life is like here, but I would appeal and say, look, I understand you don't have any interest in the church, and that's fine, but this is important for my conscience. So could you do this out of respect for my conscience? Now, when it comes to the convalidation, there is a workaround the church has for spouses who want to be married but are unwilling to participate with a Catholic spouse in the process of convalidation. It's called radical cenation. And you communicate to the church your intention to have a valid marriage and the unwillingness of your spouse to participate, but he is willing to continue conjugal living with you, and the church can just declare that your marriage is valid without his active participation. That process is called radical cenation. So he doesn't have to be completely on board for you to be ultimately reconciled. Now, the annulment thing, yeah, he's going to have to get on board for that at least a little bit, but I would appeal to him about the dignity of your conscience.
5: Very good. It is called a communion here on EWTN. David, if you would check your chat screen.
7: Oh, yeah.
5: Look at the question there from Tom in Ohio. So I'm going to throw this over to you because he throws out two words I have never heard of and wouldn't dare to pronounce. What is the difference between
7: diphysitism and miaphysitism?
5: Yes.
7: Yeah, so we're talking about whether Christ has one nature or two.
5: Okay.
7: Okay. And this was what was at issue in the Council of Chalcedon. And the Catholic Church, of course, subscribes to the Council of Chalcedon. It's one of the seven ecumenical councils. And in fact, Pope Leo was instrumental in defining the conclusion of the Council of Chalcedon. Leo's tome was read at the council, and the council fathers assembled, and they said, Peter has spoken through Leo. And so it is the Catholic Church's doctrine that was articulated at the Council of Chalcedon, namely that Christ has two natures, fully God, fully human, united in one person. And the reason that's important is because, well, if Christ is fully human but he's not fully God, then he doesn't unite us to God. He unites us to something else.
5: Sure, sure.
7: Okay? If Christ is fully God but not fully human, then humanity isn't united to God through the incarnation.
5: Mm.
7: If Jesus is just partially human, like let's say he has a human body but he doesn't have a human soul, which was the heresy of Apollinarianism, well, what part of you do you want to be healed, your body or your soul?
5: Mm.
7: Right? And this was Gregory of Nazianzus's objection. He says, what isn't assumed isn't healed. Christ hasn't assumed an integral human nature, then human nature is not healed through the incarnation. So you got to have both, right? But there's another difficulty you want to avoid, and this is why the miaphysicists took their position. You don't want to say, in having a human nature and a divine nature, that Christ is two people. And there was a heresy called Nestorianism, and it's arguable what Nestorius himself actually believed, but the heresy associated with Nestorius essentially holds that Christ is a human person to whom divinity was added as a kind of adjunct. You know, and you know, imagine the Oreo cookie model of Christology. You know, you have two pieces that are kind of stuck together, but they're not integrally related, you know?
5: Yeah, yeah.
7: And that view was seen to be, well, you know, it tended too much to just holding that the person Jesus Christ is just a man, right? Who to whom a divinity gets attached, right? But we want more than that. We want God Himself in our relationship to Christ.
5: Mm-hmm.
7: So that was ruled out. Now, the church in Egypt, the church in Syria, the church in North Africa, they were the staunch opponents of Nestorianism. They really didn't like Nestorianism. They really wanted to affirm the full divinity of Jesus over against the Nestorian position that seemed to just make Jesus a man with a divine backpack on. And so when they heard the language of Chalcedon about two natures, they got nervous. They got nervous. They didn't like that. They didn't like that language. As I said, this looks to us like Nestorianism under a different cover.
5: Mm.
7: And the Catholic Church said, no. No, it's not Nestorianism. It's a different thing. We affirm that Christ is one person with two natures without division, without confusion, right? But he's integrally God. He's integrally human. But the Egyptians didn't care for that, and so they rejected the Council of Chalcedon. And so one of the historic splits in the history of Christianity is between the Chalcedonian churches and the non-Chalcedonian churches. And today in Orthodoxy, there is a significant body of non-Chalcedonian or miaphysicist churches in Egypt, in Syria, in Ethiopia, in Eritrea, and some in India that maintain the doctrine that Christ is really God, but he's not two natures. So miaphysis means one nature, so they say there's a kind of divine-human thing. There's a one nature that's divine and human. And then, of course, the Chalcedonian response is, that doesn't make any sense. Right? And so, you know, we, like all divisions in Christianity, we pray this one day we'll be healed. And there are churches from that liturgical tradition that have come into full communion with the Church of Rome. And when there's a history of a patrimony within a liturgical tradition of a certain theological language, uh-huh. Rome can be very accommodating in what they make people say in prayer, in liturgy. So a good example, a different context. In the Byzantine Church, you know, there's a big brouhaha over the filioque phrase in the Creed. Catholic Church says that the Holy Spirit proceeds from the Father and the Son. And the Greek Church says, no, it proceeds from the Father, right? Well, we believe that the Holy Spirit proceeds from the Father and the Son, but Greek Catholics don't necessarily have to say that in liturgy when they pray.
16: Okay. Right?
7: They can use the Byzantine form of the Creed. And, you know, so these kind of, the churches always kind of work with us, guys. Work with us. We'll find a way to work it out. We can work
16: That's
7: it
16: right.
7: out, to
16: it's
7: quote
16: true.
7: Paul
16: it's
7: McCartney,
16: true.
7: You know.
16: Tom in Ohio, thanks so much for your text. It is called a communion here on EWTN. One of the wonderful programs on EWTN Radio is the Great Catholic Answers Live that we bring you each evening at 6 p.m. Eastern on EWTN Radio. Cy Cowan takes your calls. He talks with some of the leading apologists and theologians in the church today. 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Hello, Dana. 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
17: Hi. Yes, I have a friend that had converted to Catholicism maybe about 8 years ago. I may have the time in.
16: Uh-huh.
17: Could be closer to 10. Anyway, recently we had a conversation about going to confession. It was brought up in the conversation, and she asked me what that was. She said when she converted that she didn't learn anything about that, and she's never been. I tried to explain it to her, and she asked me if there was anything that she could read to learn more about it, and I gave her a pamphlet of the examination of conscience. And since then, we've not had another conversation about it, and she's not brought it up. So I don't know if I should bring it back up or what I should do, if there's anything I could do.
7: Yeah, thanks. This is really kind of scandalous.
16: It is.
7: I mean, for somebody to be brought into the church as an adult and not to be instructed in the sacraments of the church, the sacraments are the primary way that Catholics live their faith. So this is somebody really wasn't doing their job. Somebody was not doing their job when they instructed this individual. So that's really tragic. And to be deprived of such a great comfort and such a great help in growth in the spiritual life. I mean, confession is one of the strongest tools we have in our arsenal. You know, non-Catholics sometimes look at this and go, oh, you got to go say confess your sins to a priest. Well, how nasty is that? What they don't understand is that, first of all, when you make confession to a priest and you receive that absolution, you're getting an objective word of promise, right? Authorized by Christ himself, I absolve you. I mean, I remember when I was Protestant, I used to go into the prayer chapel at my Protestant college, and people would pray in there, and they'd privately confess their sins and make their requests known to God. And I mean, I guarantee you, everybody in there would have given their eye teeth if they had heard a voice from heaven saying, it's okay, Dave, I got this, you're forgiven. You know, we would love to have that kind of assurance coming back from Almighty God.
16: Sure.
7: Catholics get that every day.
16: Yep.
7: Like, because here's somebody sent in God's name to speak absolution on his behalf, and we can hear it with our ears, right? The sensible aspect of the sacraments is part of their great appeal. Grace has been attached to this ritual. You know you can lay hold of it here, right? That's powerful motivation in Christian life. Secondly, the process of the examination of conscience. You know, if you just kind of vaguely believe in the forgiveness of sins and that everything you do is sinful, you can say, well, God, forgive me for my sins. Okay, God, forgive me. But as Catholics, we make a meticulous examination of our particular faults. There isn't any other way to get rid of them, but I mean, that's it. If you want to get rid of your faults, you got to know what they are.
16: Sure.
7: So that's an important part in spiritual growth. To make the act of confession itself is an act of humility, right? I mean, it is embarrassing sometimes to go in and tell some priest what you've done, particularly when it's the 18th time you're saying it in a row.
16: Ouch.
7: Right? It gets embarrassing.
16: Yeah.
7: You know? And, well, guess what the number one impediment to spiritual growth is before anything else? Pride. right? So it's just good for you. It's just good for you, and to deprive yourself of that, what a shame. Now, with respect to your friend, would there be anything stopping you from just saying, hey, did you read that pamphlet? What do you think? You know,
16: you
7: says, I don't want to talk about it. Well, then you don't talk about it.
16: Yeah.
7: You know, but or you could share this show with her or something else.
16: Dana, thanks for your call from Missouri. Glad that you're listening to us today. Call to Communion here on EWTN. Let's go now to Regina. Regina's in Washington, D.C., listening on the Great Guadalupe Network. Hello, Regina. What's on your mind today?
18: Oh, hi. Yeah. In Psalm 51, when the psalmist says to God, against you alone have I sinned. But when people sin, they really hurt other people. And particularly David really hurt Bathsheba and had her husband killed. That seems so dismissive. So why is he saying, against you alone, God, have I sinned? He emphasizes.
7: Yeah, I really appreciate the question. I have to confess, this one bugs me too, right? That's always bothered me, that David's not like, God, I sinned against you, and Bathsheba, and Uriah, and the kingdom. You know, I mean, he really mistreated a lot of people here, right? So we have to kind of speculate. And one thing that crosses my mind is that, you know, in the Old Testament theory of ethics, what makes a thing to be right or wrong, in large respect, from the Israelites' point of view, is that God has told them what to do, right? That their moral life is, it's not just about the treatment of their neighbor, who they're supposed to treat well. I mean, Leviticus says, love your neighbor as yourself.
16: Yeah.
7: But that it's in doing that Israel establishes its fundamental relation to God, which is its raison d'etre. I mean, the identity of Israel as a nation is to be the covenant people of God. And so when you sin against your neighbor, You are not just sinning against your neighbor. You're severing your relationship to God in the process, and particularly with respect to the king, the monarch in ancient Israel had a sacred position. Some of the Psalms refer to him as the Son of God, not in the sense that Jesus was the Son of God, the eternal Son of God, but one who's had in kind of adopted status, stands in God's place as vice regent over God's people. I mean, that imagery is used in the Old Testament with respect to kings. And so the king has a special duty that he owes to the whole nation to be in right relationship with the God of Israel. And you read the book of Kings, the book of Samuel, when the kings of Israel weren't doing what they were supposed to do, the nation suffered. And so David obviously has a very keen awareness of his unique responsibility to honor God in his moral life. And he also may be thinking of this in terms of, you know, against you alone, meaning you the only God, you the Most High, you know, you the God of Israel, as opposed to all these other gods. So there's a lot of ways that I think you could spend this, that without denying the fundamental truth that you observe, that David sinned against a lot of people.
16: Appreciate that. Regina, thank you so much for your call today. Got a text from Adolfo in Mulberry, Florida. Dr. Anders, is this correct? We stand up when Mass starts, and we should sit down after Father sits down first. Sometimes I'm the only one waiting. Am I wrong?
7: That's generally the practice.
16: I mean,
7: the whole standing, sitting thing in the Catholic Church is can be a bit confusing when you first join up, because you stand, sit, kneel, stand, kneel, stand, stand, kneel, you know, and you kind of have to get into the rhythm of it. And it's kind of a convention, you know, that you wait for the priest to sit out of respect. But obviously, you know, some people have bad knees, you know, so, you know, you don't have to be too scrupulous about
16: it. Okay, very good. Tom is in Florida. He's listening to us today on EWTN television. Hello, Tom. What's on your mind today?
19: Yeah, hello?
16: Hi, go right ahead, Tom.
19: Yeah, the reason I'm calling, Doctor, is that prior to you mentioned the St. Dismas being the good thief and goes to heaven, Jesus takes him to heaven. If I remember correctly, isn't there another scripture that says that both thieves ridicule him?
7: Yeah, there is. Yeah.
19: Yeah.
7: To be sure.
19: Okay, so basically it's the thought of either one of them that... Is that okay that either one has stated it and they're entitled to what they saw?
7: Okay.
19: Is that basically what I...
7: So there's two different ways you could handle this, right? You could call it a discrepancy or not. One way, you could say, well, Dismas started out mocking Jesus, and then he thought better of it and went, wait a minute, I've got like 6 hours to live. What am I doing with myself here?
16: I got to get straight.
7: There's a story about St. Catherine of Siena where she was observing two criminals that were being led to execution in town. And they were cursing God and the king and everybody else under the sun. They were angry and they were violent. And she began to pray for them for their repentance and their salvation. And on the way to the gibbet, you know, they changed their tune and they accepted confession and communion and went to the place of execution in a different spiritual state. And she would like to think it was because of her prayers, you know. So people can change like that at the last minute. That's one way of looking at it. Another way of looking at it is that the gospel writers obviously craft their stories in a particular way because they're trying to make a theological point. And the Gospels are not meant to be, you know, these are not like Boston Globe reporters doing exhaustive investigative reporting and a blow-by-blow chronology of events. So right. They're not to be read that way. You know, they're narrative works, but they're theological works, and each writer has a unique perspective, and he selects the material that he has from the history in order to make that point. And so I think one of the difficulties that we've always had as Catholics in reading the Gospels is we read the three Gospels as if they were one super Gospel,
16: uh-huh.
7: You know? And so you particularly around Christmas time, you go to these Christmas pageants and they blend the infant narratives from Matthew and Luke, and they create a narrative that is in neither one of them, right? You know? Or, you know, you read the life of Christ and it takes all these things and blends them together and you get like a fifth Gospel, basically, not the four Gospels.
16: Yeah.
7: And that's not wrong. You can do that. And harmonies of the Gospels were a very popular genre in the second century, and arguably more people read those than read the four Gospels themselves.
16: Really?
7: Yep. But there's also something to be said for picking up a Gospel, kind of forgetting you know the other three, and reading it on its own terms to see what that particular Gospel writer wants to say, and then put that down, and then pick up the second one and read it in the same mode.
16: I like that. Hey, Tom, thanks so much for checking in from Florida. We have time for another call. This is John in Louisville, listening on Sirius XM, Channel 130. Hey, John, what's on your mind today, sir?
20: Appreciate all what you folks do. The question I have is my youngest son, who's 34 years old, finds himself now quite a long time in jail. He's, for the last 10 or 15 years, been dealing with alcoholism and drug addiction. I'm in Kentucky. He's outside of Portland, Oregon. And it came finally to the point where he couldn't hold a job last winter and somehow had a stolen car. He couldn't drive it, but he was living in it through the winter because he has a dog and he couldn't go into a shelter with a dog. And he was caught and now probably been in over a month and maybe another 6 months. And the very limited texting I can do with him, he was raised up.
16: John, I am so sorry, but we're about down to the last 2 minutes of the show. What is your question, please?
20: He's interested in knowing more about his Catholic faith. Only jailhouse ministry was with the Gideons.
7: Sure.
20: He's asked for me to send the book.
7: Okay, I got two suggestions for you. I got two suggestions. The first one is by Father John Trigilio. It's called Catholicism for Dummies.
16: That's a great book.
7: And the second one is called Bible Basics for Catholics. Bible Basics for Catholics. So those are my recommendations.
16: My goodness, John, what a tough road that is. And thank you so much for your call today from Louisville. We have just enough time for this text from Annie, an avid listener in Kansas City. What is the difference between signal graces promised to those that pray the rosary and confirmation biases? Also, all the novena requirements are, to me, part of the sacrifice and willingness to prioritize God.
7: Yeah, we need more than a minute.
16: Really?
7: Yeah, but basically, if the question is, do people apply their confirmation bias to the interpretation of experience so that they identify events in their life as quote-unquote signal graces? I think the answer to that question is unambiguously yes, right? And I think this is a danger with certain forms of prayer if you interpret your experiences always in terms of, well, this is obviously God having my back because things went my way. and then you discount the negative events or things that don't go your way, then what you're really doing is you're not really dealing with God here. You're dealing with your own imagination and your own confirmation biases, right? What we need is an attitude towards prayer that makes us radically open to experience the good and the bad and interpret all of it, right, as the providence of a good God in our life.
16: Annie, I wish we had more time to unpack this question, but we will do our best. And we also received another anonymous text just in the last couple of moments. Rich is going to grab that text. We'll answer that on tomorrow's program. Dr. David Anders, thank you, sir.
7: Thank you, Tom.
16: Keep it here on EWTN as we bring you solid Catholic teaching 24 hours a day, every day. 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On behalf of our great team, I'm Tom Price along with Dr. David Anders. Hey, thanks for joining us. See you next time here on EWTN's Call to Communion. Have a great day. God bless.

0: This week, we prepare ourselves for September and the devotion to Our Lady of Sorrows. 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
4: Hi, my name is Walker Borman, Assistant General Agent with the Knights of Columbus, serving Catholic families in Cedar Rapids. 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Again, I'm Knights of Columbus Assistant General Agent Walker Borman. 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

If you have young children, it is best to divert their attention from the radio for a minute. Women who use oral contraception for 11 years or longer are at a 210% increased risk for breast cancer. Contraceptives have been proven to increase the risk of blood clots, which can be fatal. They also have increased risk of causing heart disease, especially in smokers. These medications should not be prescribed by anyone except a medical doctor who has access to accurate medical records and the necessary medical tests. Buying contraception over the counter includes risks. Besides these physical health hazards, there are also grave spiritual health hazards. Contraception does not allow a fertilized egg to implant in the uterus, which is why oral contraception is an abortifacient. When RU486 is used, it is the killing or attempted killing of a baby involved. A well-kept secret is for the number of cases for RU486. This can be a very painful process. There is an abortion pill reversal treatment currently available. Go to heartbeatinternational.org.

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1: Following the flood Saturday in Bright Angel Creek, Pope Leo XIV is calling for the immediate release of hostages taken during a deadly massacre in Haiti. At the Vatican on Sunday, the Holy Father urged the kidnappers to put an end to every form of violence. The incident happened about a week ago after a gang attack near Port-au-Prince left at least 47 people dead. I'm Veronica Duda with EWTN News Nightly. 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

0: Hang in there at the end of the show last week, an email, and I really want to hear your answer to it, and I'm glad we've gotten to it today. Wanda writes in, I work at a Renaissance fair that has vendors selling pagan merchandise. Am I practicing sin?
1: You're practicing sin if you're selling the material. If you have any managerial authority or jurisdiction to prevent them from happening, if you're simply working there, it would be remote cooperation in evil, and it would be tolerated if you had no other means of employment. But I would say, you know, if you're able to work elsewhere, if it was something even as mundane as, you know, selling food, you know, the food that you would serve obviously wouldn't be immoral. But if you're contributing or supporting the sale or distribution of immoral things, whether it's paganism, the occult, or, you know, let's go full-blown, something intrinsically evil like, you know, abortifacients or contraceptives, things like that. If you worked at a drugstore, and you're just the clerk or the teller, and you're not directly involved, and you have no other means of employment, you know, it's all based on in Catholic morality. We have the distinction between formal and material cooperation in evil, and if it's material cooperation, we also make that distinction between remote and proximate material cooperation, and so you need to discuss that with your confessor or spiritual director.
0: 833-288-EWTN is our toll-free number. Derek writes in, if you're good your whole life but commit a mortal sin right before your death and don't go to confession, do you go to hell?
1: Yes. It's not like you got a bank account and you have to worry that, you know, do I have enough balance after they take taxes out? It doesn't work that way. Because even someone like Mother Teresa of Calcutta, you know, she was good her whole life. At the very end, she could have. You know, she didn't because she was obviously canonized as a saint. But we don't want people to think that we're Pelagians where you weigh your good works against your bad works as if it was some kind of quantitative. It's qualitative because, remember, any mortal sin, all right, it's not the number, but even one mortal sin, you're going directly against God's will. It's grave matter. You have full consent, and you have full knowledge that these things are intrinsically evil. So, again, you could be the holiest person your entire life, and at the very end, now, obviously, if somebody's been good their entire life, the probability, the likelihood of them committing a full-blown mortal sin, you know, certainly drops, but it's ontologically possible. And also we have to weigh what the mental and emotional state they were in at that moment. But it's not a numbers game. So we don't want people to think, oh, I have enough good works in reserve. That's something that the church has always condemned.
0: And God and God alone knows the eternal disposition of any of our souls at the moment of death, right?
1: That's right. So you and I cannot look at someone and say, oh, he must have gone to hell, or more likely they didn't. That's why I tell the seminarians, you know, don't canonize people at the funerals. You don't know, and likely you don't want to damn and condemn them at the funeral. We commend people to the mercy of God.
0: Again, the number 833-288-3986. Still some open lines for you at 833-288-EWTN. Gary writes in, how can I explain to my son why a boy in my neighborhood is being dressed like a girl by his parents?
1: Yeah, say that the parents are mentally unhinged. you know, it's that's the most benign interpretation. Worse is that they're just evil. You know, and I've heard of this, that some parents, they just did not want the gender they got as one of their children. And so regardless of what their son or daughter wants, they wanted to change that. That's really horrible. But it's just as bad. It's just as irresponsible to say, well, my son or daughter's confused. Well, if your son or daughter, especially when they're children, they're

0: not reached the age of majority and they haven't matured all the way, and they say, oh, I think I'm on this, or maybe I'm a boy, maybe I'm a girl. Well, would you give them drugs if they asked for it? Would you give them let them drive the car at the age of 10? Of course not. You know, you're the adult. So I would explain to your son that this is not right. But say, let's pray for this person. Let's pray for their parents. But this is a very bad decision.
1: Jillian would like to know, does the church consider cosmetic procedures / surgeries to be vain and a sign of attachment to the world?
0: They could be, but they're not intrinsically so. You know, de gustibus non disputandum, as St. Thomas Aquinas would say, there's no argument on opinion or taste. So one person may think this is necessary or needed or very advantageous type of cosmetic or type of surgery that's what we would call elective. It would depend on how much money was involved, and are you taking money away? Let's say you're a father, a husband, or you're a mother and a wife, and you got children and a spouse, and you're taking money that's needed to support them so that you can get a facelift. That would be unjust, because, you know, especially if you have limited funds. But if you don't have that issue, if you have a surplus of income or whatever, and that can be done, some things which we are called elective is precisely that. You're free to choose to have it or not have it. That's why it's called elective surgery. I would say the immorality would come in is if a person is so obsessed with the fact of how they appear and look to other people, as opposed to, is this something I could live with? You know, if it's something that, you know, you had a disfigurement and you said, well, this would not just make things more convenient for me, but maybe it's just so serious or whatever. And your doctor could say, yeah, this isn't life-threatening, but, it's available. How much pain is involved, as well as how much does it cost? You know, what's the recovery level there? So without knowing a particular specific procedure, I wouldn't want to make a blanket statement and saying all of them are wrong or all of them are okay.
1: And here at the end of the first segment of the program, I've got a question about papal impersonation. Ethan wants to know, what is a Norbertine? How are they different from other monastic orders? And obviously, I say that tongue in cheek, because they wear an all white habit.
0: They wear an all white habit, yes, and they go back to the 10th century. Saint Norbert. They were actually the order of Premonstra or Premonstratensians, but their nickname are the Norbertines, just like the Dominicans. Their actual name are order of preachers, or the Franciscans are actually order friars minor. So the Norbertines go back even prior to the Dominicans and the Franciscans. They live a monastic life dedicated to prayer. We have an excellent Norbertine monastery in California. I visited there a couple of times, and they're very good holy men.
1: Father Hugh Gillespie, among them, who does a lot of work with cancer, Catholic cancers. Yeah, great, great, great, wonderful group of men. 833-288-EWTN's our toll-free number. Straight ahead, we'll talk to Terry in Ann Arbor, and we've got plenty of time for your calls as well. 833-288-3986. It's Open Line Monday with Father John Trigilio.

0: This is EWTN Daily Saint, where each story reminds us that holiness is possible in every age. Saint Raymond Nonatus was born in Catalonia, Spain, around 1204. Raymond's mother died during childbirth, and he was given the name Nonatus, meaning not born by natural means. As a young man, Raymond joined the Mercedarians, a religious order that raised money to rescue Christians from Muslim captivity. Seeking to free captives in North Africa, his money ran out, and he offered himself as a hostage in exchange for imprisoned Christians. He angered his captors by preaching the gospel, and they pierced his lips and locked them with a padlock. Members of his order rescued him. In 1240, during a trip to Rome to see the Pope, Raymond caught a severe fever and died. He was canonized in 1669. He is the patron saint of childbirth. May the life of Saint Raymond Nonatus inspire you to grow closer to Christ today. Saint Raymond, pray for us. To sign up for the Daily Saint emails, please visit EWTN.com/Daily Saint.
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2: 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Terry is up first today in Ann Arbor, Michigan, watching us on YouTube today. Terry, thanks so much for holding. You're on with Father Trigilio.
3: Oh, yes. Hi, Father.
4: Hi.
3: I see the following, not so much with Eastern Orthodox and Catholic Christians, but with fundamentalists and evangelicals, which is the following. The desire among some Christians, again, evangelicals and fundamentalists, to rebuild the Third Temple in Jerusalem. I thought Christ did away with that with the ultimate sacrifice on Calvary. I don't understand. I know I'm asking a Catholic priest, so you might not know, but I'm trying to get the mindset of some of these Protestants. Why would they want the Third Temple rebuilt that's not needed?
4: Well, you do touch on an important matter there, that this is not universal among all Protestant Christians, but some, particularly evangelicals, because they have a particular ideology called dispensationalism. They believe there's going to be 1,000 years before or after, and this is something that the Catholic Church and the Eastern Orthodox Church have never embraced. It's relatively new. And as you rightly point out, Jesus said in the gospel, destroy this temple, in 3 days I will raise it up. And John tells us he was speaking of the temple of his body. Well, that's the highest form of temple, is the body of Christ. So how can any temple, ever rival that? It would make no sense. So the other previous temples that were built by man, even though at God's direction, were there. But the third and final one was Jesus himself. And so the sort of necessity really isn't there. We hear about the Antichrist, the destruction of the temple. But remember that both the book of Revelation, or the Apocalypse as it's often called, and the book of Daniel are apocalyptic literature. They use imagery. They use figurative language on purpose. So they're not meant to be understood or interpreted literally in every case.
2: Is that helpful, Terry?
3: Yes. In closing, what concerns me is some of these evangelical fundamentalist Christians Red would have no problem getting rid of the, is it the Al-Aqsa Mosque at the Dome of the Rock to bring about the Third Temple? And now that's getting onto warfare, and that's frightening.
4: You're right. That's the problem when you get too literal in interpretation, because the text itself doesn't lend that this needs to be interpreted literally. And that's why the church was given the authority to authentically and officially interpret. Because when the text is ambiguous at times, or there can be more than one interpretation, if it's left to each person, then nothing can be accomplished, because each person could have their own opinion. But Jesus said, he who hears you hears me. He gave the keys of the kingdom to Peter. He gave authority to Peter and the apostles. So the popes and the bishops, as their successors, have that magisterial teaching authority. Therefore, you know, you get into a dangerous situation if, you know, they start destroying, a mosque and saying, well, we need that because we have to build a temple only so that, you know, the end times could take place. I think you touched on an important aspect here.
2: 833-288-EWTN is our toll-free number. 833-288-3986. Next stop is the great state of Ohio. We're going to talk to Nancy next. Nancy, you are on with Father John Trigilio.
5: Hi, Father.
4: Hello.
5: My question is, we lost our daughter last year.
4: Oh, I'm sorry.
5: And her husband baptized her twins in the Assemblies of God Church instead of the Catholic Church. And our daughter was raised Catholic. And what do the Assemblies of God believe?
4: Yeah, my understanding, unless they say something to the contrary, they still believe that Christ is the Son of God. What's key here is what type of baptism took place. Obviously, they would use water. I would presume it was by immersion. Did they invoke the Holy Trinity? I baptize you in the name of the Father, Son, and Holy Spirit. You know, the Mormon baptisms were declared not valid sacraments by, at the time, Cardinal Ratzinger, later to become Pope Benedict XVI. Assemblies of God, I think there's a question on the formula that's used, and also the intent, like with the intent with the Church of Jesus Christ of Latter-day Saints. I would say, certainly, you want to pray for your grandchildren and give good example, good Christian witness that you're a practicing Catholic Christian. And there's always the possibility, a very good one, that you know they may later, as they grow up, want to embrace the Catholic faith because of the great influence and impact their grandparents have had on them.
2: Absolutely, that's the key thing. And I believe, if I'm not mistaken, Father, I do believe that they baptize in the Trinitarian form in the Assemblies of God. It's a charismatic, evangelical group, ecclesial community, I think Pope Benedict called them. And so I think that is a baptism that's recognized by the Church. If someone were to enter the Catholic Church from that faith tradition, I don't believe they would be baptized.
4: Yeah, if anything, they might be conditionally baptized, but that would, again, depend if someone had moral doubt. Certainly, we commend them to God's mercy. And, I think your daughter now can pray for them, now that she's with the Lord or on her way to the Lord.
2: Very good. Jean is up next, a first-time caller in Waco, Texas, listening on Red Sea Radio today. Jean, you are on with Father John Trigilio.
6: How you doing, Father?
4: Okay, thanks for calling.
6: You bet. Listen, I'm a Protestant, once saved, always saved, but I like the show, I listen to the show, I like a lot of theology, so I'm not picking a fight here. But a moment ago you said that, you know, there was... Your sin life is not like a bank account. But I've heard over and over again on this show that once you can have salvation, but then you can lose your salvation because your sins exceed your good works. Now, which is it? Is there a bean counter going on, or what's going on here?
4: Yeah, no, I understand what you're saying, and if it was presented in the way that you describe it, the persons were wrong or at least inaccurate. We certainly believe that if you're saved, salvation is when you're actually in heaven. Redemption is what took place on Good Friday when Jesus died for our sins. I use the analogy: if you fell off, you're on a cruise ship. Like I was on a cruise for Catholic Answers, a cruise to Alaska. And you fall off the ship, okay? They throw out the life saver to you. They're rescuing you. The captain can say you're saved once you're back on the ship. In the process, though, you're still off the ship. You're in the water, but you're not on your own, not drowning because they threw you that means of life support there. Likewise, Jesus died for us on Good Friday. He redeemed us. He's the one who literally throws us the lifesaver. But we are saved the moment we are in heaven. Therefore, the problem with once saved, always saved, and again, it's how it's interpreted. If someone says, "Oh, I've got it made because I believe Jesus is my Lord and Savior," that's good. But what if, God forbid, you embrace Jesus as your Lord and Savior on Tuesday, but then by Thursday or 100 or 50 weeks or months or whatever, 50 years after that, you decided to go bad. And this has happened, in all faiths. Somebody started off pretty good and very good, but they went off the edge there at one point, and it's not that they lost their marbles or they weren't in control of their faculties. They just went bad, and it's possible. Now, does it happen a lot? Only the good Lord knows that, but the potential is for anyone to go bad. Is it likely? That's another question. But every day is a struggle, and that's why Jesus says you must take up your cross daily. All right, that's right in the gospel text in Luke. One must take up your cross daily. If it was only a one-time deal, he would have said that. But no, it's a daily struggle, and God gives us the grace to persevere in that. And that's why we want people to be good every day. Okay, every day I want to do God's will, and not because of the fear that I'm going to mess up, that's imperfect contrition, but I don't want to do bad because I love God so much, I love God and my neighbor, that I don't want to do anything to jeopardize that relationship.
2: Gene, I would imagine that you probably hold the Apostle Paul in pretty high regard.
6: Indeed I do.
2: Yeah,
6: but once again, that's a wonderful answer, but it begs my question. So there is a bookkeeping going on for the person who goes bad, or maybe doesn't quite go bad enough, or is God reduced to a bean counter of our sins?
4: Well, I think you touch on a good point there. It's not the quantity, it's the quality. So that it's not how many did you do. One act is enough. If I say, I don't care what God wants, he tells me, you shall not kill, you shall not commit adultery, and I decide on a particular day, I'm going to do it anyway, that's enough to get us in big trouble, all right? It's not that, I had all these good days, we're saying that it's not a number game, so even though I was good for 50 years, and then one day after my 50th, I decided to go bad. It's not how many days good versus how many days bad. Every single moment is a destiny moment, and we want people every day to renew that. Just like an alcoholic every day has to say, I want to be sober today. I can't rest on the fact that I've been sober for 20 years or 5 weeks. Every day I need to struggle with that. I need to put it on the front burner, not the back burner.
2: God bless you, Gene. Thanks so much for the phone call today. 833-288-EWTN is our toll-free number. 833-288-3986. 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

0: Hi, this is Janet Williams. On Women of Grace, we embrace the essence of feminine spirituality. 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
8: In just a moment, we're going to talk to Lourdes in the Commonwealth of Massachusetts, but we've got a text here, Father, from Christina, who's listening on YouTube, and this is a good one for you to take to your seminarians, I think. Uh-oh. I am a returning Catholic and don't know the whole Mass by heart. Does that nullify me from going to Mass not knowing the prayers by heart?
9: No. All the more reason to go so that you become more comfortable and knowledgeable in it. Certainly, you know, something that you might find helpful. Father Briganti and I wrote the Catholic Mass for Dummies to introduce or reintroduce the beauty of the Mass. And the fact that you're there is the most important. And even if you don't understand of everything that's going on, that's not necessary. The fact that you're there, that you're open to God's grace, that's important. And all the better for your participation, as Pope Pius XII tells us when he was Pope, that you know, we're conscious of what's going on, but it's not something that determines whether, you know, whether or not the Mass was valid. Obviously, the priest has to know what he's doing, but our presence there is a sign of our love of God and our fidelity and obedience to his divine law, because we're commanded to worship the Lord and in the way he wants us to. So I would say all the more reason for you to go frequently, regularly, faithfully, and read up on it. You know, study what it's about. And because sometimes when you're going to Mass, you know, maybe the microphone or the sound system's not working, or maybe you can't hear that well, or maybe even if it's not in the language you understand, it's still the Holy Mass. And your presence there is your way of participation as well.
8: And she shouldn't feel self-conscious at all, because nobody in that Mass is looking at her wondering what her act is.
9: No, I mean, and they're not supposed to. And even the priest, I'm not out there looking at people saying, wow, why? How did they come in here? And, you know, the point is we're invited to come to God's house and to worship the Lord God. And I want people to feel, especially if it's a weekday Mass where it's not one of obligation, people who are there, I'm happy they're there. You just want to obviously be there for the whole Mass. You know, should only leave early out of necessity, like for a medical emergency, all right? Not because you have to get to another appointment, but your presence there is a sign of your love for God.
8: 833-288-EWTN's our toll-free number. 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As advertised, Lourdes is in the Commonwealth of Massachusetts, listening on the EWTN app. Lourdes, thanks for holding. 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
10: Oh, hello, gentlemen. My question, Father, is my mom died in 2011, and about during maybe the last 2 weeks of her life, I asked the priest to give her the anointing of the sick. I don't know if I said anointing, the sacrament of the sick, or the last rites. I don't remember. And I also, I don't think that I knew about the apostolic indulgence at that time, so I didn't mention that. But anyway, and after she died, I had Gregorian masses set up for her for about, like, every day for about 2 or 3 years. And I continued to pray for her. And then maybe about a year ago, I had a dream where I saw her, and I was happy to see her, but she didn't really acknowledge me. But, you know, she just had this, like, I don't know, like a sad look or something, you know. And I thought afterwards that that meant she was angry with me. And then my niece told me that my sister had a similar dream where she saw her and she was happy to see her, but yet my mom didn't react. And so now I realized, oh, my gosh, what if she's in purgatory? And so I guess my main question is what is the church teaching about people who receive the last sacraments before death? Does that guarantee them that they will go to heaven?
9: No, that's a very good question you bring to us. And we always want to make the distinction that while it's possible for someone to receive the full benefit of a plenary indulgence, which obviously the apostolic pardon makes that possible. That's why, now every priest knows that, so you don't necessarily have to ask him, or the person doesn't need to ask. It's part of the ritual, and we say that to the seminarians who are about to be ordained priests, that you do the whole ritual, so you have the anointing of the sick, and then the apostolic pardon, which you're able to give. But it depends on the person's spiritual state, because you must be free from all attachment, even the venial sin. And if you have any attachment, then it defaults from plenary indulgence to a partial indulgence. So it's still helpful. It still works. It just doesn't remove all temporal punishment due to sin. It removes some of it. And we don't know. I have no idea what a person's metaphysical state is at the moment of death, but God knows. Now, what happens in a dream is not necessarily your mom communicating to you. It may be, and if it is, maybe that just means she wants you to continue to pray for her. And if she is in purgatory, it's not because she was worse than you thought she was. Just maybe some more attachment that she needs to remove from herself. And there's where, having masses. Now, it's wonderful that you have masses said for her, Gregorian masses, which are 30 continuous masses offered for the soul of the faithful departed. But I encourage people to have masses said frequently for their loved ones, and that you yourself pray for them on a daily basis, even if it's just a few Hail Marys, and that to pray for them is a good thing. And if they're already in heaven, then it's not wasted, because then God will apply those to someone else who's in need of that spiritual assistance. But I think sometimes people think it's all or nothing. Either you go directly to heaven or you don't. Well, that's not the way it works. It could work that way. That's, certainly it's possible, it's feasible. But if it doesn't happen immediately, it still can. Anyone in purgatory is definitely going to heaven. That's a done deal. It's just when it is only determined by God himself. But the fact that some people can go directly to heaven without purgatory is certainly our belief. And those who are in purgatory can have the assistance That's why you can have a plenary indulgence applied to someone, to the poor souls in purgatory, instead of just applying it to yourself. So I would not presume anything nefarious about your mother's state, and it could be she communicating to you, or it could be, I don't want to say a figment of your imagination. The devil can unnerve us, discourage us, and if somebody is so distraught, they're worried about their loved ones, that they get it affects their spiritual state. But I tell people, don't always presume that every dream you have is a direct communication from above.
8: Father, I think that Lourdes ought to teach a class on how to be a good child when your parents are dying. Oh,
9: absolutely. She did. I'd say, if more people, I wish more people would do that. Make sure the priest comes before they die. Unfortunately, some people don't do it, or if they do, they call us the day the person's dying, or they wait until the last moment. And what happens if the priest is on his way? But, I had a number of times where I got stuck in traffic. And I got there, after the person passed away. And yet, if they would have called me the day before, a week before, a month before, I would have been able to do that. So I think she's to be commended for being that on top of things.
8: Does that give you some comfort, Lourdes?
10: Well, the bottom line is we don't know. We don't know. So, of course, I would like to know if she's in heaven, but I just don't know. So I just have to keep praying. That's all.
9: That's nothing bad, though. I mean, I'm in the same boat. I've got two brothers who died. My mom and dad passed away. I'm hoping they're in heaven now. But you know what? I'm not banking on it. So I'm still having Mass. I still celebrate Mass for my mom and dad and my two brothers, for my grandparents. And I'm not discouraged that I don't have metaphysical certitude that they're in heaven now. I'm hoping and confident that they're at least in purgatory. So, don't let that pull you down.
8: God bless you, Lourdes. Thanks for the phone call today. Terry is up next. She's in Springfield, Illinois, listening on Covenant Radio today. Terry, you're on with Father John Trigilio.
11: Good morning. This is Terry, or afternoon. Hi, Father.
9: Yes.
11: Yeah, hi. I got a question for you. I'm a lector, and I'm new to a parish, so I don't want to, bring any strife between anybody. But I was taught as a lector, when you go up before the altar, you bow before the altar, or you genuflect before the tabernacle. I'm finding a lot of people, they just, bow before the tabernacle and not even acknowledge the altar. And then we also have one reader. He bows towards the ambo only, and I always thought that was wrong.
9: Yeah, that's bizarre, because we are to bow to the altar because it symbolizes Christ. We genuflect to the tabernacle because it's the real presence. Now, obviously, there's some times where you cannot genuflect. I have an injured leg from an accident, so I'm not able to genuflect, but... Now, the rubrics state that if in the middle of Mass, especially if you're serving or you're a lector or a priest or deacon, you're obligated to at least genuflect in the beginning and at the end of Mass. If you pass by the tabernacle, you can bow the rest of the time during Mass, or you can genuflect. It's either or. It's sort of a loosening of the regulations there. But I tell people, if you're comfortable genuflecting, continue doing that. But you bow to the altar, you genuflect to the real presence. And genuflecting or bowing to the ambo is not Catholic practice. And in the Eastern Church, Eastern Christian Church, the Byzantine Church, they bow. They don't genuflect. They don't kneel. That's their form of giving reverence and adoration. So if you ever go to an Eastern Catholic church, that's something else to notice.
8: Now, if the bishop were celebrating the Mass and he were sitting near the ambo, that could conceivably...
9: You could bow to the bishop. You should bow, and to bow the head typically to the bishop. The bow from the waist is one that we should do to the altar because it symbolizes Christ. And but I've seen people, even when they genuflect, they're not aimed at the tabernacle. Some of the seminarians, they get a little sloppy and they're aiming themselves at a window. I said, you know, you got to point yourself in the direction of who you're honoring there.
8: We got an anonymous text, and they ask, drinking alcohol with intemperance isn't a sin. Would it be the same with marijuana?
9: Run that past me again.
8: They're essentially saying it's not a sin to drink alcohol in moderation. Would that be the same situation with marijuana?
9: No, because alcohol, although it is a powerful substance, and you can possibly be addicted to it. The problem with marijuana is that it's a gateway drug, and even though it's legalized in some states, the problem is that its effect on a person's will, it can cloud your judgment. Now, yes, it can happen with alcohol. Some people should never drink alcohol. Some people have to always be very restrictive on how much they consume. But even those people who aren't affected as much, they don't need to scandalize or encourage other people to overindulge in alcohol either. That's why I say to the guys here, you can handle maybe three or four more drinks, but maybe you should not drink that, not just because of what it would affect you, but would that encourage someone else? With marijuana, it can, in many times, lead to stronger drugs. And we don't fully know all the effects marijuana has long-term on people as we do with alcohol. I don't want people to think that it's, you know, up for grabs. You drink as much as you want, as long as you don't pass out. No, but with marijuana, the immediate effects, not just on your judgment, but also on other physiological things. And the church cautions people, unless you, for medical reasons, like someone's got glaucoma or their doctor's prescribed it, I would say, generally speaking, you should stay away from it.
8: If you are an early riser, I want to give you something that can fill some of your morning. Fire on Earth, Monday through Friday morning at 5:15 a.m. Eastern Time. Our good friend Peter Herbeck provides a compelling look at the new evangelization through inspiring teachings, interviews, and testimonies. Peter's insights will help Catholics acquire the tools they need to do their part in the new evangelization. That's Fire on Earth with Peter Herbeck, Monday through Friday morning, 5:15 a.m. Eastern Time. 833-288-EWTN is our toll-free number. Wide open phone lines for you, and still some time for your calls at 833-288-3986. Pat wants to know, what does the church teach regarding suicide? I've heard conflicting answers.
9: Well, we want to make a distinction, all right? We do not know if any one particular person who's committed suicide, whether they were in the state of mortal sin by doing that. Objectively speaking, we are against suicide. That's why euthanasia is condemned, even if you think you're helping someone. But when someone commits suicide, and I had a very, very dear priest friend of mine who committed suicide, but Father Benedict Rochelle preached at his funeral, and he made it very clear that it was his professional opinion that he was well in over his head, this young priest. He was suffering clinical depression, so that he wasn't fully responsible. Now, because we want to make a distinction between someone who commits suicide like a terrorist, they're fully, they're responsible not just for taking their life, but also if they're a suicide bomber, for killing the other people. Or let's say you're a criminal and you commit suicide just to avoid being arrested or being convicted. That would be a very serious sin. But if someone's being tormented mentally, physiologically, there's clinically depressed, they're on medications. There are so many different conditions that people have. And watch TV. A lot of the medications that have for many different things, whether it's the gout or other, psoriasis, they'll say may have suicidal tendencies. People who are affected by that are not necessarily culpable, But at the same token, we don't want people to say, it's okay, this is a viable option. No. Intrinsically speaking, it's not a good thing. It's an evil act. But is everyone who commits it culpable? No. That's why I can't say I know with any certitude. In the old days, we used to not offer a Catholic funeral to someone committed suicide. That was to not encourage it among people. But we don't want to make a moral judgment across the board because we don't know all the particular cases, what the circumstances were. So we treat everybody with mercy, but the same token, we want to tell people this is not something you need to ponder or consider as a possibility.
8: Back to the phones we go. Bernadette is a first-time caller in Napa, California, listening on Sirius XM Channel 130. Bernadette, you're on with Father Trigilio.
12: Hi, Father. Just a couple of questions that don't relate to one another. Number one, the Divine Mercy Chaplet, is that to be said for just living people, or can it be also said for souls in purgatory? And number two question is, when you're in heaven, do you have free will?
9: Yes, you have free will for the rest of your existence. It never leaves you. Free will and rational intellect are part of who we are. It's they are two faculties of the immortal soul. They never disappear, because if they did, you would no longer be human. So the saints in heaven have free will, the souls in purgatory have free will, and even the damned reprobate in hell have free will. The thing is, though, once you are in heaven or hell, even the souls in purgatory, after death, okay, your will is frozen at that particular moment. You still have free will, but if you're in heaven, you can't choose to go against God, and if you're in hell, you can't choose to repent. It's impossible. Now, Divine Mercy Chaplet can be offered for yourself or for anyone. It can be for a living person. It could also be offered up for a soul in purgatory.
8: Andrew is up next.
12: Thank you so much.
8: I am so sorry, Bernadette. Thanks so much. Andrew's up next in Hawthorne, California today, listening on Sirius XM 130. Andrew, you're on with Father Trigilio.
13: Hi, Father. I just had a question about, you know, how we reconcile, for lack of a better term, the differences in some of the apostles' names in the Gospels, like St. Bartholomew in Matthew and Mark and Nathaniel in John. How do we reconcile that?
9: Yes, I'm glad you mentioned, because we just had the Feast of St. Bartholomew, and I help out at St. Bartholomew's in Manchester, Maryland, which is in the Archdiocese of Baltimore. Some people have more than one name. St. Peter, okay, was first known as Simon. Jesus changed his name, but he's known as Simon Peter. St. Mark, he was John Mark, okay? That is how he's referred to. So you can have more than one name in the Bible, and we see a few fellows like that, Nathaniel and Bartholomew being one of them. It's more than just a nickname, you know, like you could, you know, be John and then someone can call you Jack, okay? That's certainly allowed and respected. The other names that people got, like Bartholomew or Nathaniel, it could be more than just a play on words. Remember, you have a Hebrew tradition, and then it's influenced by the Roman and Greek cultures. That's why with St. Mark, he accentuates his name Mark because he's writing for a Roman audience, but John was part of his Hebrew heritage.
8: Thanks, Andrew. We appreciate that call today. 833-288-EWTN is our toll-free number. Guillermo wants to know, can a priest be sent to minister to someone dying in their final hours who is not a Catholic?
9: Well, you can go, and I urge Marv seminarians, once they're priests, you can go, because a person may want to convert. I cannot give the sacraments to someone who's not Catholic, so I'm not going to anoint someone who's conscious. If they're unconscious, I say, well, maybe they would have wanted to be, I can certainly pray for them. I can give them a blessing, but you don't want to treat the sacraments, too lightly, but at the same time, you don't want to deny them to someone that might. And you'd be surprised, when I was hospital chaplain, how many people who are awake, who are conscious in their final moments, especially if someone in their family was Catholic, that's the time that they consider, maybe I would like to be Catholic, or I need to do this. And that's an excellent time, because that's their last moment, particularly if they need to go to confession, if they need to be baptized, they need to be anointed, and then you've got that apostolic pardon that we just mentioned. So I would not say to someone, no, I'm not going to go. I just can't anoint someone that, I don't have some probability or certitude that they're going to, be receptive because they want to be Catholic.
8: Quickly, we'll go to Ron in Jackson, Michigan, listening on Good Shepherd Radio today. Ron, just a couple minutes left with Father. What's your question?
14: Hi, Father. I was calling to see if you could explain to me what I need to know about my guardian angel. I'm a convert to the faith and since 2014, and that topic never seems to come up in weekly Mass, and I really don't know anything about it.
9: Okay, well, first of all, you're not to name your guardian angel. The Vatican has been very explicit. Don't give your guardian angel a name. That's God's business. He created them. He names them. But I would pray to your guardian angel, ask for their prayers, and they're working for you, all right? They're watching over you by God's command, so it's good to pray to them, ask for their, intercession. And remember, intercession is not mediation. There's one mediator between God and man, but there are many intercessors. So pray to your guardian angel. Saint Padre Pio used to send his guardian angel to talk to someone else's guardian angel. So you want to have a rapport with them, but know that they were with you for the entirety of your life. Now, whether or not you get a recycled one, I'm not of that school, but the church has not defined that. So, it's theoretically possible that when you die and your guardian angel is done, could you get a retread? Maybe, but I'm not going to put bet on that.
8: I'm not sure I'm ready to call an angel a retread. At least not to his non-existing face.
9: Yes.
8: Father, would you leave us with a blessing?
9: Benedicta vos omnipotens Deus, Pater et Filius et Spiritus Sanctus. Amen.
8: Amen. On behalf of our host, Father John Trigilio, our celebrity producer today, Mr. Michael McCall, our call screener, Matt Gubensky, and social media maven today, Mr. Ace McKay, I'm Jack Williams. Thanks so much for helping us kick off another great week of EWTN's Open Line. Back at it tomorrow with Father Wade Menezes talking faith, family, and fellowship. Father Mitch Pacwa will be in the saddle on Wednesday taking your phone calls. We'll talk to Father Gerald Murray on Thursday, and we'll wrap things up with our very own Vice President of Theology, Mr. Colin Donovan. Thanks to Father Trigilio and the whole crew. Until we get together next time, God bless.
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17: Then he showed me the river of the water of life, bright as crystal, flowing from the throne of God and of the Lamb, through the middle of the street of the city. Also on either side of the river, the tree of life with its 12 kinds of fruit, yielding its fruit each month. And the leaves of the tree were for the healing of the nations. There shall no more be anything accursed, but the throne of God and of the Lamb shall be in it, and his servants shall worship him. They shall see his face, and his name shall be on their foreheads, and night shall be no more. They need no light of lamp or sun, for the Lord God will be their light, and they shall reign forever and ever.
18: These words are trustworthy and true. And the Lord, the God of the spirits of the prophets, has sent his angel to show his servants what must soon take place. And behold, I am coming soon.
17: Blessed is he who keeps the words of the prophecy of this book.
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23: 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The U.S. and Iran have been trading strikes, marking the first escalation of the war in a month, Nick Harper reports.
24: Is this a one-off, or is this now going to be part of a sustained campaign, a return to military action? At this stage, the U.S. is framing this very much as a limited strike. U.S. Central Command saying it was a limited precise action.
23: CENTCOM says Iranian units had been observed preparing to deploy rockets with mines into the Strait of Hormuz. At least two people are dead and 15 missing after a flash flood hit the Grand Canyon. The flooding also damaged a key water pipeline, leaving the park with limited water ahead of Labor Day. Lionel Messi is retiring from the Argentina national team, the soccer icon announcing his decision in an Instagram post on Monday, saying it's a choice that hurts, but he understands it's the right time. Messi will continue to play for MLS club Inter Miami. There's a new injectable gel that provides a new form of treatment for osteoarthritis. Researchers at the University of Buffalo say the gel is expected to keep damaged joints lubricated for weeks. It addresses challenges from previous injections that may not deliver doses high enough to be effective and also risk exposure in other parts of the body. And Catholics gathered in one of the world's northernmost towns to mark 100 years since the first Mass was celebrated in Norway. Bishop Eric Varden led the service and spoke about loneliness, vulnerability, and the need for real human connection, comparing the Arctic wilderness to the simple deserts where early monks went to face themselves honestly before God, not to escape people, but to clear away noise and to find truth and hope. Keeping you connected with the church and the world 24 hours a day and on the web at relevantradio.com. I'm Brooke Taylor, and this is listener-supported Relevant Radio.
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0: Good afternoon and welcome. It's great to be here with you today. I appreciate you taking some time out of your day to pray. Let's pray. And if I can ask you for a favor, if you could join me today and pray for a special intention that I have, I would really appreciate it. I've got somebody very close to me who needs prayers. They're actually been looking for work for a little while, and they have a great opportunity coming up in this very moment. The hour of mercy is what I like to call it. So we'll just ask God to illuminate their minds and their hearts. If you're looking for a job, if you're struggling financially, if you have an interview coming up, if you're disenchanted with work, whatever the situation may be, let's ask the God of Providence to come into your life and help bring you some relief from those financial tribulations you might be going through, or maybe you're looking for a new opportunity. God will open that door. And, you know, I was praying a little bit earlier today in chapel. Before the broadcast, I like to go in and spend some time with the Lord. And you know what hit me? Because I was praying for other people. People send me a lot of intentions, and I see your intentions in my inbox. I can't always respond to you because I get so many emails, but I do go through them. Sometimes you'll get an email from me. I know several people have gotten that, but I was just thinking about how beautiful it is and what happens when we actually pray for somebody else. And maybe, you know, somebody comes up to you and they say, oh, could you pray for my marriage is struggling? Or maybe you know somebody that's sick. You heard about somebody at work. Maybe you heard somebody here on this broadcast here. You're like, oh my gosh, I should pray for that poor woman. Maybe you're worried, you know, about your child, or you know, somebody says, hey, can you pray for my kid? Maybe you're carrying a burden. You know, somebody else is, and maybe asked you for prayer. Take that person before the Lord. This is what came to me today. I really believe that intercessory prayer, it's one of the most purest acts of mercy. It's an act of charity. Because, you know, very often the person that you're praying for will never know you did it. Like, I pray for people all the time who have no idea I'm praying for them. Someone who's done an act of kindness, whatever it might be, I pray for them. And there's nothing in it for you, right? When you pray for somebody else, you have your own problems you want to pray for, right? And that's quite often what we do. We pray for the litany of issues in our own universe, right? In our own world. You know, but if you simply say, Lord, this person needs you, help them, have mercy on them, carry them, you know, give them what they need. Scripture, there's a great verse in Scripture where it says, you know, pray for one another that you may be healed. The fervent prayer of a righteous person is very powerful. And I believe that. So maybe you have an illness. Maybe there's something in your own life. Pray. It's like investing in your own spiritual bank. I believe every time you pray for another person, you're placing yourself beside them spiritually, and you're helping them carry the burden. And the other thing here, one final thought on this that came to me, is you can't outgive God. This is one of my mantras. I say it all the time. You can never outgive God. And that's often used when it comes to finances. But you cannot give away mercy and somehow end up with less mercy for yourself. Right? You can't give away love and find yourself poorer for having loved, right? So when you pray for somebody else, when you pray for their healing or their job opportunity or their child or their marriage or their conversion, God sees that generosity. He sees that generosity of heart, that selflessness, that act of charity and mercy. And God is a remarkable way of blessing. I've seen it financially whenever I've given, whenever I've sacrificed. But man, I've also seen it spiritually. So today, when somebody asks you to pray, can you pray for me? Don't simply say, oh. And quite often, say, oh, will you pray? Yeah, I'll pray for you. And then forget. You take that obligation seriously and pray either right then and there for them, or make sure you take time and you bring them to the Lord, because there's a person right now that might need your prayers. And maybe God put that person in your life because he wants you to be the one, you know, that intercedes for them and carries them. So if you could pray for my intention for this person right now that's in the middle of a job interview, I would be very, very grateful. Maybe you could do that. And, you know, as you hear these intentions that come in today, some of them are haunting. I can't help but pray for them. I look at the crosses that so many people carry. Pray for those that are in part of the spiritual family that we call the you know, Chapel of Divine Mercy. Intercessors are family here. We pray every day together. So, and I'm praying for you. When I say, hey, I'll pray for you, you pray for me, I mean that. I mean, we definitely pray for one another. So, hey, I'm in the studio today with Annie McAleer. She's a prayer warrior here. Annie, great to have you here.
1: Hey, Drew, how are you?
0: I'm well. Thanks so much. What's going on in your heart? What are you thinking about? What do you want to pray for?
1: Well, you're talking about those who are unemployed, and I have a family friend right now. She's a single mom, and she's been looking for a job. So if we could pray for her today,
0: that's great. I know, appreciate it. A very similar situation. I know somebody back on the East Coast who single mom, mm-hmm. And really struggling too financially. It's hard for those moms, you know, especially if they've got a young

0: child or whatever it might be. So we'll lift him up. And Patrick Alog is on the board. Nick is still out. By the way, pray for Nick and his baby, Gianna Rose. He sent me an intention the other day for her and for his wife, Olivia. So, Nick, we are praying for you, and we're praying for your entire family there. But, Patrick, anything you want to pray for?
1: Yes, I'd like to pray for just general prayers for my family, my mom, my dad, my brother, my sister-in-law, and my nephew.
0: All right, let's do that. And we'll pray for, we'll take your calls, too. If you want to get in, best way to pray the Chapel of Divine Mercy, put this in the speed dial. It's 888-914-9149, 888-914-9149, and I try to take the first 5, 6, maybe 7 calls, depending on our timing here with the chaplet. And again, you can email me your intentions, mercy@relevantradio.com, mercy@relevantradio.com. Patrick, though, will give you voice if you send him a post. We're on our X account, okay, at Drew Mariani Show, at Drew Mariani Show. That's our X account, and he'll see those and he'll give voice to them. Or if you post them Facebook, we're also streaming on Relevant Radio Plus and YouTube. So if you want to see the visual side of the chapel, you can certainly do that with Annie in studio with me today. So let's begin. We'll pray in the name of the Father and of the Son and of the Holy Spirit.
2: Amen. Amen.
0: You expire, Jesus. But the source of life gushed forth for souls, and the ocean of mercy opened up for the whole world. O font of life, unfathomable divine mercy, envelop the whole world and empty yourself out upon us. O blood and water, which gushed forth from the heart of Jesus as a fountain of mercy for us.
2: I trust in you.
0: O blood and water, which gushed forth from the heart of Jesus as a fountain of mercy for us.
2: I trust in you.
0: O blood and water, which gushed forth from the heart of Jesus as a fountain of mercy for us.
2: I trust in you.
0: Our Father who art in heaven, hallowed be thy name. Thy kingdom come, thy will be done on earth as it is in heaven.
2: Give us this day our daily bread, and forgive us our trespasses, as we forgive those who trespass against us. And lead us not into temptation, but deliver us from evil. Amen.
0: Hail Mary, full of grace, the Lord is with thee. Blessed art thou among women, and blessed is the fruit of thy womb, Jesus.
2: Holy Mary, Mother of God, pray for us sinners, now and at the hour of our death. Amen.
0: And I believe in God, the Father Almighty, the Creator of heaven and earth, and in Jesus Christ, his only Son, our Lord, who was conceived by the Holy Spirit, and was born of the Virgin Mary. He suffered under Pontius Pilate, was crucified, died, and was buried. He descended into hell on the third day. He rose again from the dead. He ascended into heaven and is seated at the right hand of God the Father Almighty. From there he shall come to judge the living and the dead.
2: I believe in the Holy Spirit, the Holy Catholic Church, the communion of saints, the forgiveness of sins, the resurrection of the body, and life everlasting. Amen.
0: Take our first call from Rio Rancho, New Mexico today. Kathleen, good afternoon.
3: Hi, Drew.
0: Hey.
3: I just wanted to call in and ask for prayers for my daughter, Christine. Tomorrow she's having testing for her liver, and I'm praying that everything comes out okay.
0: Okay.
3: And also for the conversion of all my children, grandchildren, and as well as myself, because I feel lost to come back to the church.
0: I'm sorry, I didn't get the last part. Are you not back in the church, or you are?
3: I am, but I'm not practicing like I should. I feel like I'm getting lost.
0: Okay. It's a good prayer. And, you know, God knows your heart, and he loves you so much. You know how much he loves you. That's a genuine prayer and an honest evaluation, and I know God's going to give you those graces. I'm convinced that he hears this prayer. And anything we ask in virtue of his passion will be granted if it's according to his will. And I know he wants your children into a warm and loving relationship with him. And I know he wants to give you the graces that will allow you to really embrace your faith fully. So let's pray for conversion right now. This is one of the most beautiful prayers that we get. Whether you're praying for yourself or for someone else, know that this is not just powerful, but it's hopeful, because conversion really is the work of divine mercy itself. It's a turning of the heart back to God. Our Lord is the good shepherd, and he goes after the, you know, he leaves the 99 and goes after the one, right? And that's your loved one. Maybe that's you. You're away from the faith. He's reaching out to you. He desires that return more than you do. So no heart is too far. No heart is too hard, too long away for his grace. So let's pray right now for those that we love. And we all have somebody in our life, right? Somebody who's not where they should be with God. Let's pray that in the chapel today, the grace of that conversion reach them. Eternal Father, we offer you the body, blood, soul, and divinity of your dearly beloved Son, our Lord Jesus Christ.
2: In atonement for our sins and those of the whole world.
0: For the sake of his sorrowful passion.
2: Have mercy on us and on the whole world.
0: For the sake of his sorrowful passion.
2: Have mercy on us and on the whole world.
0: For the sake of his sorrowful passion.
2: Have mercy on us and on the whole world.
0: For the sake of his sorrowful passion.
2: Have mercy on us and on the whole world.
0: For the sake of his sorrowful passion.
2: Have mercy on us and on the whole world.
0: For the sake of his sorrowful passion.
2: Have mercy on us and on the whole world.
0: For the sake of his sorrowful passion.
2: Have mercy on us and on the whole world.
0: For the sake of his sorrowful passion.
2: Have mercy on us and on the whole world.
0: For the sake of his sorrowful passion.
2: Have mercy on us and on the whole world.
0: For the sake of his sorrowful passion.
2: Have mercy on us and on the whole world.
0: All right, our next call comes from Sarah. She's in Oak Lawn, Illinois. Hi, Sarah. Good afternoon.
4: Good afternoon, Drew. Thank you for taking my call.
0: You're welcome.
4: Today marks the 10-year anniversary since the passing of my sister, Suhaila. And her husband was Protestant, and so a lot of the Sundays that she goes used to go with him to church. But, you know, she passed unexpectedly, and then she was buried, and her funeral mass was at the Catholic Church.
0: Okay.
4: And I just want to pray for her because she didn't really get to receive the last sacraments or didn't go to communion often. She was the godmother of my children. She was also my godmother. She's the oldest, and I'm the youngest. So I just want, please, to pray for her soul and for peace in my heart, because I am upset with her husband, who I felt like he was always, discouraging her from only, he would only take her with him to, you know, on and off to his church. He was a difficult man, let's put it that way.
0: Yeah, no, I get it. Look, take comfort. I you know, these intentions, we all worry about our loved ones that might have passed away without, you know, last rites or having a priest, or maybe they weren't even that close to God. They weren't right, you know, with God. They should have been maybe closer. Let's just entrust into the mercy of God. That's all that we can do in this moment. I think the Lord, for some reason, this prayer is so powerful. The Lord, he gave it also for the dying. He said to St. Faustina, pray as much as you can for the dying, because by your entreaties, by your prayers, you'll obtain for them trust in my mercy, because that's when they're going to need it the most. He says, but be assured, this is the part of the line I love. He says, be assured that the grace of eternal salvation for certain souls in their final moment depends on your prayers. This is when a soul has to one last chance to choose God and reach out to him and to his mercy. And I think he exerts that mercy on souls in another area of the diary. He talks about how he does that on multiple occasions before their passing. And the soul can reject that. Of course, they have free will. Or they can say yes in that final moment. What happens between this side of life and the next, we do not know. But I do know that the Lord said, he says, I will stand between my father and a dying person, not as a just judge, but as a merciful savior. So it gives me great comfort for those of us that have loved ones that may have passed away, that, you know, we might have some reservations about. We're not the final judge. God is. So let's pray right now for those souls, those that God is calling home today, those who will die by tragedy and accident, by war, those who have gone before us. Let's pray also for the hour of our own death. Eternal Father, we offer you the body, blood, soul, and divinity of your dearly beloved Son, our Lord Jesus Christ.
2: In atonement for our sins and those of the whole world.
0: For the sake of his sorrowful passion.
2: Have mercy on us and on the whole world.
0: For the sake of his sorrowful passion.
2: Have mercy on us and on the whole world.
0: For the sake of his sorrowful passion.
2: Have mercy on us and on the whole world.
0: For the sake of his sorrowful passion.
2: Have mercy on us and on the whole world.
0: For the sake of his sorrowful passion.
2: Have mercy on us and on the whole world.
0: For the sake of his sorrowful passion.
2: Have mercy on us and on the whole world.
0: For the sake of his sorrowful passion.
2: Have mercy on us and on the whole world.
0: For the sake of his sorrowful passion.
2: Have mercy on us and on the whole world.
0: For the sake of his sorrowful passion.
2: Have mercy on us and on the whole world.
0: For the sake of his sorrowful passion.
2: Have mercy on us and on the whole world.
0: All right, San Bernardino, California is next. Before we jump over to Bruce, let me bring Patrick into our conversation. He's taken a lot of your intentions off our social media. Patrick, what can we pray for?
1: First of all, we have a prayer intention from our colleague Mary Graham. She's praying for Jessica, who has been diagnosed with stage 4 cancer. It has spread to her spine. She and her husband have 10 kids between 3 and 26, so prayers for that family. The next user is praying for Thomas, who needs a financial breakthrough. Monica's praying for a friend, as her heart was going to have be transplanted but did not pass the test, so they are praying for another heart for her. Kathy's praying for her late pastor, associate pastor Father Steve, who passed away over the weekend. He had been suffering from kidney disease and will be greatly missed. Margaret is praying for her daughter, who's having surgery today. Rochelle is praying for the well-being of her children and parents. And Therese, she's praying that her daughter-in-law allows her son, Therese's grandson, to make his first Holy Communion.
0: Wow. Great prayers. All right, we will lift them up. And let's take Bruce, who's in San Bernardino, California. Hi, Bruce. Thanks for waiting.
5: Hi, your show. It's worth it. We're praying for an old friend who her husband died. And she was a Protestant Christian. And so we did talk to her as Catholics. But she made a bad decision. She moved down with a family where there's abuse, and she's blind. And she told me some stuff today, and we all warned her not to do this. Don't move in with this family, you know, because they're not going to accept you because of your blindness or because they love you. It's turning out where so many blind people or handicapped people are being used for their money, not for their love, but their money. And sometimes when the money runs out, as with me, you know, there's sexual abuse, as I was. And she talked to me, and I told her, you know, get back to church, get back to reading your Bible, and call 911 if you have to, but turn back to God. But she made a very bad decision, and now, you know, you play with fire, you get burned.
0: Bruce, let's pray.
5: Lord has to help her.
0: Yeah, and thank you for bringing her to us. And I want to pray for you, too, because I know that you mentioned that you had suffered abuse as well, and I want to pray for anyone who has been abused. That's such a powerful intention you brought forward. And Lord, I ask you to bless Bruce in a particular way, but I pray for those who have been the victims of abuse, whatever form, whatever type of manifestation, for your compassion, your mercy to work powerfully in them. And Lord, so many carry hidden wounds and fear and shame and broken trust. And I just bring them before your cross. And I just ask you to bind their wounds, to heal them, to give them the courage that they need, the strength pray for their abusers too. I know it's a hard thing to pray for, but Lord, I just entrust this very difficult intention to your mercy as I pray. Eternal Father, we offer you the body, blood, soul, and divinity of your dearly beloved Son, our Lord Jesus Christ,
2: in atonement for our sins and those of the whole world.
0: For the sake of his sorrowful passion,
2: have mercy on us and on the whole world.
0: For the sake of his sorrowful passion,
2: have mercy on us and on the whole world.
0: For the sake of his sorrowful passion,
2: have mercy on us and on the whole world.
0: For the sake of his sorrowful passion,
2: have mercy on us and on the whole world.
0: For the sake of his sorrowful passion,
2: have mercy on us and on the whole world.
0: For the sake of his sorrowful passion,
2: have mercy on us and on the whole world.
0: For the sake of his sorrowful passion,
2: have mercy on us and on the whole world.
0: For the sake of his sorrowful passion,
2: have mercy on us and on the whole world.
0: For the sake of his sorrowful passion,
2: have mercy on us and on the whole world.
0: For the sake of his sorrowful passion,
2: have mercy on us and on the whole world.
0: All right. Mary is in Decatur, Illinois. Mary, good afternoon. Thanks for joining us.
6: Hi, Drew. Thanks for taking my call. I'm bringing a request for my beautiful great-granddaughter, who has just celebrated her first birthday and then was diagnosed with type 1 diabetes. Yeah. And so she's not doing well yet, and they're trying to get her around. So I would like for our relevant family to pray for her.
0: Good.
6: And then also for her parents, that they would have an easier time trying to get things set, squared away for her. Okay. And one other prayer that I've had before, I've brought this before. My brother, he is really in deep with addictions, and we're trying so hard to pray him out of that situation and into some rehab. So I'm asking for prayers for him.
0: Let's keep at it. It may take a little time, but we'll do that. And Lord, I just, you know, give you all those with diabetes right now, those who are struggling also with addiction, and we bring them to your mercy. These two very real and demanding battles. Diabetes, of course, requires vigilance and can bring a lot of worry and long-term health. Addiction can feel like a chain that'll never be broken. And yet our Lord sees every struggle. And our Lord is not only the great healer, he's the great liberator. And through this powerful prayer of the chaplet, I place both of these intentions into your hands. Eternal Father, I offer you the body, blood, soul, and divinity of your dearly beloved Son, our Lord Jesus Christ.
2: In atonement for our sins and those of the whole world.
0: For the sake of his sorrowful passion.
2: Have mercy on us and on the whole world.
0: For the sake of his sorrowful passion.
2: Have mercy on us and on the whole world.
0: For the sake of his sorrowful passion.
2: Have mercy on us and on the whole world.
0: For the sake of his sorrowful passion.
2: Have mercy on us and on the whole world.
0: For the sake of his sorrowful passion.
2: Have mercy on us and on the whole world.
0: For the sake of his sorrowful passion.
2: Have mercy on us and on the whole world.
0: For the sake of his sorrowful passion.
2: Have mercy on us and on the whole world.
0: For the sake of his sorrowful passion.
2: Have mercy on us and on the whole world.
0: For the sake of his sorrowful passion.
2: Have mercy on us and on the whole world.
0: For the sake of his sorrowful passion.
2: Have mercy on us and on the whole world.
0: Let's go to Kennebunk, Maine. All right, Carol, good to have you joining us. Good afternoon.
7: Yes, thank you so much. I'd like to pray for my friend who's going to have a kidney operation tomorrow. I called in about a year ago, and she, all the prayers were said for her. And when she went to the doctors, they said that she didn't need to have the operation or go on dialysis. So
0: thanks, God.
7: When I saw her, she said, I'm going to live. But she just found out this past Thursday or Friday that she was going to have that operation tomorrow. So I'd like prayers for her that she, first of all, survived it, because she's the caregiver for her 99-year-old husband.
0: Oh, my gosh.
7: And they're both pretty nervous about the situation.
0: That's a tough situation. Let's pray for it right now. Hey, Carol, thank you very much for calling. And I want to pray for everyone who's on hold here who did not get through. And wherever you are right now praying with me, I want to lift you up. This intention, these very critical and urgent intentions, Lord, I bring them to you. But I also give to you my spiritual family here as we unite in one voice, making this a very powerful time of prayer. Whatever you're carrying right now, whatever spoken or unspoken, large or small intentions that you have in your heart right now, let's lift them up together, and we will bring them to the Lord, and we will place our trust in him. Eternal Father, we offer you the body, blood, soul, and divinity of your dearly beloved Son, our Lord Jesus Christ.
2: In atonement for our sins and those of the whole world.
0: For the sake of his sorrowful passion.
2: Have mercy on us and on the whole world.
0: For the sake of his sorrowful passion.
2: Have mercy on us and on the whole world.
0: For the sake of his sorrowful passion.
2: Have mercy on us and on the whole world.
0: For the sake of his sorrowful passion.
2: Have mercy on us and on the whole world.
0: For the sake of his sorrowful passion.
2: Have mercy on us and on the whole world.
0: For the sake of his sorrowful passion.
2: Have mercy on us and on the whole world.
0: For the sake of his sorrowful passion.
2: Have mercy on us and on the whole world.
0: For the sake of his sorrowful passion.
2: Have mercy on us and on the whole world.
0: For the sake of his sorrowful passion.
2: Have mercy on us and on the whole world.
0: For the sake of his sorrowful passion.
2: Have mercy on us and on the whole world.
0: Holy God, Holy Mighty One, Holy Immortal One.
2: Have mercy on us and on the whole world.
0: Holy God, Holy Mighty One, Holy Immortal One.
2: Have mercy on us and on the whole world.
0: Holy God, Holy Mighty One, Holy Immortal One.
2: Have mercy on us and on the whole world.
0: Eternal God, in whom mercy is endless and a treasury of compassion inexhaustible, please look kindly upon us and increase your mercy in us, so that in difficult moments we may not despair nor become despondent, but with great confidence submit ourselves to your holy will, which is love and mercy itself. Jesus, I trust in you. Jesus, I trust in you. Jesus, I trust in you. Our Lady Queen of Heaven,
2: pray for us.
0: Our Lady of Champion,
2: pray for us.
0: Mother of Mercy,
2: pray for us.
0: Our Lady of Guadalupe,
2: pray for us.
0: Our Lady Reconciler of Peoples and Nations,
2: pray for us.
0: Virgin Most Powerful,
2: pray for us.
0: Saint Joseph,
2: pray for
0: us. Saint Faustina,
2: pray for us.
0: Saint John Paul II,
2: pray for us.
0: Saint Peregrine,
2: pray for us.
0: Saint Jose Maria Escriva,
2: pray for us.
0: Blessed Michael Sopochko,
2: pray for us.
0: Saint Anne,
2: Pray for us.
0: St. Andrew.
2: Pray for us.
0: St. Patrick.
2: Pray for us.
0: And all you angels and saints, pray for us. St. Joseph of Arimathea and Nicodemus. I think it's our feast today.
2: Pray for us.
0: In fact, maybe if I have time on the next segment, we'll talk a little bit about that. That's really fascinating. Their role, I've always been intrigued by these two. So we'll talk a little bit more about them coming up. But you want to stay with me because there's a fascinating revelation that I came upon. And it raises this question. Could modern astronomy actually help you pinpoint the day that Christ died? You know, there's kind of a vague gap of years, you know, plus or minus maybe six. Scientists looking back at the movement of the sun and the moon have identified an extraordinary lunar eclipse over Jerusalem on one of the leading dates proposed for the crucifixion. And when you compare it with something that St. Peter said weeks after Calvary, and you see what's also happening on the Jewish calendar at the time, I just find the connection fascinating. I'll be joined by a Vatican astronomer when I come back. We'll talk about that and more. Stay with me.
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0: Hey, thanks for joining me. Here's a question for you. Did the heavens mark the death of Jesus? Yeah, we've talked, and we do this around Christmas, just about every year. We always talk about the star of Bethlehem, right? That star, was it a conjunction? Was it a supernova? Was it a divine light that led the wise men? When we take a look at the mystery of the star of Bethlehem, which is always such a great conversation. I love it every year. And I always invite Father Chris Corbelly to join me. He's going to be stopping by, too, because I saw a story, and it may not be new news, but I find it intriguing to take a look at the crucifixion of our Lord and what took place on that day. And before I go to Father Chris, let me just bring you back in time. Okay, imagine, put yourself there in Jerusalem 2,000 years ago. It's Friday. Jesus of Nazareth has been crucified, right? The buzz throughout the whole area is that Christ is on a cross. And then the Gospels, and when we go back and we look at the crucifixion of our Lord, they tell you something extraordinary happened as he hung on the cross, right? Matthew 27, it says that the moon, from noon onward, darkness came over the whole land until 3 in the afternoon. Now, modern astronomy can give you an intriguing piece of that puzzle, right? Scientists can calculate backwards with remarkable precision to determine what happened in the heavens centuries ago. And according to astronomical calculations cited by NASA, there was a lunar eclipse visible from Jerusalem Friday, April 3rd, AD 33. And one of the leading dates that scholars have proposed for the crucifixion. Now, was that the day of the Lord's crucifixion? I don't know. When was he actually born? Was it 33 AD? Was it, 6 BC? When was it? But here's where it gets interesting. Several weeks after the resurrection of our Lord on Pentecost, St. Peter stands before the people of Jerusalem, and he quotes Joel, the sun shall be turned red to darkness and the moon to blood before coming of the great and splendid day of our Lord. It's, in Acts 2:20. Could people listening to Peter there have actually witnessed something in the heavens that was a buzz? Something that made those words more resonant, more powerful with them? But back in the early 80s, there was two scientists that published research in the scientific journal Nature, and they examined the Jewish calendar, and they also looked at the gospel chronology, and they looked at astronomical calculations, and their conclusion was quite stunning. I mean, the evidence pointed towards Friday, April 3rd, AD 33, as Christ's death. But one final connection here, and we'll get Father Corbelly to unpack it for us. And by the way, you can join me too. If you have a theory on this, if you heard something, watched something, read something, feel free to dial in. The number to join me anytime is 888-914-9149. So these scientists, their calculations place the date of Passover. I think it was Nisan 14, according to the reconstruction of the official Jewish calendar. And I was struck by that, because think about what that means. At the very time Passover lambs are being sacrificed, the true Lamb of God was being offered on a cross. Right? And again, I always want to be careful here. Astronomy doesn't prove Christianity. The scholars will continue to debate whether Christ died in AD 30 or AD 33 or whenever it is. There's debate about Peter's reference, right? But none of that makes astronomical, the astronomical evidence less fascinating to me, because Christianity is not built upon mythology that supposedly happened somewhere outside of history. No, God entered history. Jesus did live at a time. He lived during the reign of Tiberius Caesar. And he did stand before Pontius Pilate. And he walked through these identifiable towns. In fact, I just heard a story this morning. I was going to talk to you about it today, but maybe I'll do it when I come back later in the week. They actually found a place where Christ worked lots of miracles, the town of Bethsaida, they found. We do know where Christ was crucified, outside of Jerusalem during Passover. And then all of a sudden something happens in the heavens. So what's going on? Are we witnessing the intersection of scripture, history, and astronomy? Here to help us better understand it is actually one of my favorites. It's always great to have Father Chris Corbelly join me here. As I said, you're more than welcome to join me as well. He's a Jesuit priest who is a research astronomer for the Vatican Observatory and serves as the president of the National Committee for Astronomy in the Vatican City State. And it's great to have us here. By the way, he previously served as vice director of the Vatican Observatory Research Group. Father, thank you for your time. Thanks for entertaining this with me.
17: Drew, it's wonderful to talk with you again, and certainly about this. So maybe just pick up on what you began with. You wonderfully explained how, with the Bethlehem Star, Pope Benedict XVI said that there are three possibilities. It could be a real astronomical phenomena, and so there was something like a star, and that's what got the Magi moving. It could be a development of Scripture, as it were, theologizing there must be something as bright in the star, or it could be a miracle. Well, why not? So in this case of the crucifixion of Jesus, which is such a central thing, for the science, let's get straight what NASA was saying. There are two kinds of eclipses, and we tend to get them mixed up because they often occur 2 weeks within each other. So, very recently we had a total eclipse of the sun. That's when the moon slides in front of the sun as we see the sun from Earth, and the sun disappears, except for its wonderful sort of bright surrounding. And that happened while people, certainly in northern Spain, including one of our astronomers, saw it then. And then 2 weeks later, so last week, sadly it was a cloudy night in Tucson, we have another eclipse, the eclipse of the moon. So we have the eclipse of the sun, and we have the eclipse of the moon. And the eclipse of the moon occurs when the moon is full, so the sun has had to go down, and the moon comes rising up, and the moon is blood red because the Earth is blocking sunlight from the moon. And what happens is the outer atmosphere of the Earth bends the red light, which now adjusts the red light, and which then bounces off the moon, reflects, and we can see it. Actually, can have not just at sunrise, at sunset and moonrise, but it can also happen in the night a little bit later. So it just depends when full moon actually occurs. And what seems to be... May I go on, or would you like to pop in?
0: No, I was just thinking. So the eclipsed moon could have appeared blood-like, right?
17: Yes, but it will only appear after sunset. The sunset has to go down, and the moon then has. You know, you can think of them as opposite parts of the sky.
0: But let me just jump just so I'm clear now. But if Scripture was true, and a darkness fell over the land from noon to three, wouldn't the moon manifest? Well, or no?
17: No.
0: Only if it was an eclipse. I mean, could we have had a divine darkness?
17: Because you have to have, the moon has to be risen and up in the sky. Right. And so if the moon's up in the sky, the sun's got to be set.
0: Yeah, I gotcha.
17: And so, you know, that sunset obviously is an important one, the start of Passover, so, you know, the holy time. So if, and as the scriptures well say, so in all three Gospels, Matthew, Mark, Luke. John has his own ideas and doesn't mention it, which is wonderful. John is writing later. But in the three, Matthew, Mark, Luke, they all talk about the darkness over the land, and it seems to be fairly clear from noon until three. And the only way that can be is Pope Benedict's third idea of a miracle.
0: Wow.
17: Or, again, you know, the writing back into the account of the crucifixion of the theology, as it were, derived from the Old Testament and now transferred to the New, of something dramatic, an apocalyptic event. So that could be, it could be a kind of an amazing event, and that had to be written into the story because the crucifixion was so amazing. But why not a miracle? God does miracles.
0: Certainly. So what's your thought on it? Do you think it was something that was divine? I mean, it would make sense to me. Here's the Son of God who walked on water and healed and raised the dead, you know, the widow's son and the young girl and Lazarus is his friend. I mean, why not? Why not? And we've seen other astronomical, events in Scripture as well. But what are your thoughts?
17: Yeah, well, again, there are. And there's, you know, the scholars, and do let them, will happily debate whether it was real or what it was. In the Old Testament, obviously, strange things happen to the sun, like the sun going backwards in its path. So odd things happen. And, you know, I'm not going to decide for people it can be a miracle, and that's fine. As you say, God's perfectly capable of miracle. And it can be the theologizing, as it were, the thought that goes with the, you know, based on the scriptures of what this and the importance of this event. So that can be as well, and that for some people is more acceptable than God, you know, intervening in nature in this way. But as you say, there have been miracles, wonderful cures that doctors cannot explain.
0: Yeah,
17: miracle.
0: No. Yeah, that's so true. It really is. My guest today, Father Chris Corbally, if you want to join us, 888-914-9149, 888-914-9149, and we're exploring the crucifixion of our Lord, and a study that I just saw that talked about maybe a possible date for the Lord's crucifixion and all that took place during his death and how it all seems to sink. The theological significance of Christ dying, at the time of Passover when lambs were being sacrificed, and I think is also another fascinating aspect of this whole conversation. Do you see a confluence of these events? The fact that it was, you know, the Passover, the point I brought, the astronomical events that were taking place. Does that give credence to April 3rd, AD 33, or? You know, I know there's some debate about when Christ was actually born. It could be 6 BC, I mean, et cetera. Give me your perspective on it.
17: Well, as you say, Christ, we know really from looking at the history of things and the accounts in, say, Matthew, that Christ was not born on the year zero because there wasn't a year zero, nor on the year one. So probably a little before, a few years B.C. before Christ, maybe 6, maybe up to 9. But so that date of A.D. 33, well, Christ would be a little older than, you know, it would seem. So it's possible, but again, who knows? What is clear, again, from NASA's things, there was an eclipse of the moon, so not the sun. The sun doesn't appear. The moon went red on April the 3rd, 33 AD.
0: That's so fascinating to me. Also, you know, we know the veil ripped. There's a lot of other events that took place too that we can always talk about. The earth, where Christ was crucified, the rock split. Let me take a break here. When we come back, we can talk a little bit more about that. You know, the Bible is filled with just moments when creation itself seems to react to the presence of the power of God. You know, there are storms that suddenly are silenced, or the sun, as we know, it's, in the Old Testament, appeared to stand still, fire falling from the heavens, earthquake shaking the ground. This mysterious light, the star that led the Magi, and of course today we're talking about, you know, from noon to 3. A great darkness falling over the land and a blood red moon. Are these simply miracles meant to capture your attention? Or is scripture reminding you that God who created the heavens and the earth remains the Lord over all creation? Our conversation with Father Chris Corbally will continue. When we return, feel free to join me as well. And don't go away.
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0: Well, hey, thanks for joining me. If you're on hold, Josh, you're first in. I'll get you on the air. If you're just tuning in, we are taking a look at what happened when the Lord was crucified. Apparently, NASA scientists went back. They think they pinpointed the date when there was a great lunar eclipse. And it harkens us back to what Scripture says about a great darkness falling over the land. 3 hours is a long time. What was it, an astronomical event? Was it a divine event? There was a lunar eclipse on Friday, one that was seen around a lot of the world. These eclipses happen more frequently than solar eclipses, with either, penumbral or partial or total eclipses happening, I think, every 2 or 3 years. Remember not too long ago, we had that huge eclipse. People traveled all over to see it. Does God use nature, in a way that he communicates to the human race? And yeah, I certainly think he can. Eclipses have been observed for thousands of years. The Bible, of course, has prophecies, such as the book of the prophet, the prophet Joel, where the moon turns red. Also mentioned in the Acts of the Apostles. But there are celestial signs that happen in the New Testament at Christ's crucifixion, and that's what we're talking about today with NASA. Matthew's gospel records there was a darkness from the sixth to the ninth hours. And according to NASA, they're suggesting that a lunar eclipse turned the moon red over Jerusalem on Friday, April 3rd, AD 33. I invited Father Chris Corbelli to join me today. He's a Jesuit priest, a research astronomer for the Vatican Observatory, and the president of the National Committee for Astronomy in the Vatican City State. And Father, I want to grab a couple calls for you here, and you're more than welcome to join me. I only have Father for maybe another 10 minutes or so. So if you want to dial in, it's 888-914-9149. I can also go back. I think about the sun standing still in the Old Testament, or, a mysterious star appearing in the heavens when Christ was born, or the fire falling from the sky. I mean, Scripture records these astonishing events in the natural world. God can use the natural in a supernatural way. Were they miracles? Were they natural phenomena providentially timed by God, or are they signs pointing to something greater? So let's explore that, but first let's get Josh into the conversation. He's in San Antonio, Texas. Josh, hi, you're on with Father Corporal. Go right ahead.
27: Thank you, Father Corporal. I was wondering if you were familiar, since now with the computer age, we're able to tell what the stars look like from standing at any part of the earth. And 33 years before this event that you're speaking about, over Bethlehem, if you were standing at Bethlehem 33 years before that, there were five planets and some of them were going retrograde, so it looked like they were standing right above Bethlehem at that time. I was wondering if you're familiar with that phenomenon. It was like, it looked like, since all the planets were together, it looked like a giant star.
17: Yeah, thank you, Joss, for pointing that out. But this would be around 1 AD, is that right? Is that what you're saying?
27: Yeah, it's the video I saw, it's called The Star of Bethlehem.
0: Mm-hmm.
17: Yes.
27: And it was made by a layperson, an attorney, and he investigated it with his computer program that they sell now of where all the planets are from any part of the world at any time of the day or any time of in history.
17: Exactly. There are these, what we call planetarium programs, and they're wonderful, and as you say, they've got the mathematics to be able to do that. But you've got, obviously, the astronomy there, but you've also got to take history. So when, according to the historians, was Jesus born? And the answer is not 1 AD. You know, it's a wonderful date, but it came from Dionysius, it was almost a guess of his rather than anything else. But, you know, a pretty good one, because we think now that probably Jesus was born sometime between, you know, 7 and 4 BC, so not at 1 AD. And there were also astronomical phenomena at those times. You'd look them up and again do them in your planetarium program and see. Again, the planets doing, you know, wonderful, weird things that have got the magi moving off their comfy couches onto uncomfortable and smelly camels.
27: He wasn't like making an argument for the birth of Christ, but he was just observing if you were to be standing on at Bethlehem, you would see these five planets looking like one star because of what was happening. And he said the date that it happened was December 25th.
17: Yeah. Oh, lovely.
27: I thought was phenomenal.
17: Lovely.
0: Fascinating.
17: Yes. Again, you know, that maybe we discuss at Christmas time. But right
0: it's
17: now,
0: a great conversation. You know, it is. Yeah, hey, Josh, thanks for the call.
17: Wonderful, yes.
0: No, I love it.
17: Nature and God's revelation, it is important. You're quite right, Josh.
0: And it's such a good point, because Scripture, not only do we have the Old Testament, right, and the New Testament, but Scripture also points forward, where Christ speaks of signs involving the sun, the moon, and the stars before his return. And, you know, the Old Testament, there's a couple things that are just really fascinating to me, if you could hit on them. Joshua 10, during the Israel's battle with the Amorites, Joshua prays, right? And Scripture says the sun stood still, right? And the moon stopped until Israel prevailed. Is that poetic rhetoric? Do you think that actually happened? What do you make of that? How do you explain that?
17: For astronomers, yes, it's poetic rhetoric, but, you know, theological as well. You know, poetry and theology, again, are two things much in alliance. And, but, you know, so there's no astronomical explanation for that. Whereas, as you know, Joss was saying, for things in the sky, we can see that. As for this question of the, you know, the death of Christ and the darkness, but the darkness is in the daytime, very clear in the three Gospels. Yeah. Whereas an eclipse, the only eclipse of the time was of the moon, and that's got to be during the night. Yeah. So that's after nightfall. But again, significant because of the blood red, but this is after nightfall. Jesus was buried by, Joseph and, the companions, and everyone had gone home for Passover.
0: It's really fascinating. Just, you know, when I was reflecting on our conversation today, you know, you and I have always talked about the Star of Bethlehem. When I saw this story here about the crucifixion, then I started to think about, like I said, the Old Testament. In Exodus, you've got, the 10 plagues. You've got, Egypt struck by hail and followed by a darkness so profound. Scripture says it lasted 3 days. And you got issues with, Elijah and Moses and a whole bunch of stuff, right? But the New Testament, the story, you look at the birth, from the birth of Christ to his death, You know, you've got the Star of Bethlehem. You have Jesus rebuking the storm on the Sea of Galilee. You've got the crucifixion with darkness covering the land and the earth shaking. Even at the resurrection, right? There's another great quake, it says, and tombs were opened and the dead roamed. It's pretty amazing. Give me your final thought on it all.
17: Well, you know, again, was there an earthquake? Maybe.
0: Yeah.
17: But the storm, you know, of the Lake of Galilee.
0: Yeah.
17: You've got the two things. Yes, you know, we certainly believe that Jesus could do it because the apostles, when they saw that, and dear Peter, who almost drowned, except Jesus put out his hand and saved him, if you remember. But the apostles, when Jesus got in the boat, back in boat with Peter, they were awestruck because only God can do that with storms. And they realized, we have God here right in the boat.
0: Yeah.
17: And, you know, that's the whole point of it, Drew. It really is, as you and I know.
0: Yeah, always so good to talk to you. Father, thank you for being with us. People want to check you out. What's the best way to do that? Just to go to the Vatican Observatory?
17: The VaticanObservatory.org.
0: All right. Anything happening in the heavens that we need to know about? Anything coming?
17: The great thing was yesterday, as I talked about just as I was beginning Mass, was the launch of the Nancy Grace Roman.
0: Yep.
17: I knew her well. What a wonderful person and what a great sort of tribute to her. But what a wonderful thing it is. It's going to be this survey of the sky it's going to do and help us in cosmology and even in planets. No, it's wonderful.
0: It's going to be exciting. You and I have a lot to talk about. Father, thank you.
17: Yeah.

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1: 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Welcome to Ave Maria in the Afternoon, examining the world through the lens of faith from the heart of the Church to help us navigate the culture. Here's Dr. Marcus Peter.
2: Good afternoon. Thank you very much for joining us on this hour of Ave Maria in the Afternoon. I'm Marcus Peter. As usual, I feel tremendously blessed and honored to have this time with you. Once again, I want to share, Deacon Harold Burke Sivers and I are available to come to your parishes. We love preaching these parish missions together. And if you'd like to bring us to your parish, reach out, events@deaconharold.com and events@drmarcuspeter.com. And we're blessed to be able to do this at little to no cost to parishes. So don't let that be a hindrance. Let's have a time of being revitalized in the love of Christ in His gospel. Now, for this hour, we're going to begin by talking with my friend, Dr. Billy Kangas. On April the 1st of this year, I was named President of Ave Maria Communications. My friend Billy Kangas was named CEO of Ave Maria Communications. Between the two of us and our leadership team, we now lead this apostolate, taking over the legacy of Al Cresta, Mike Jones, and to bring this apostolate forward, and of course the originating benevolence and generosity of Tom Monahan, we're now shepherding this ministry forward and striving our best to honor the rightful founding charism, but also from there building into what the Holy Spirit is calling for the future of the apostolate. Therefore, Billy is joining us for the first two segments to talk about Catholic Radio, to talk about Ave Maria Communications, where we've come from, where we're going, and also to share with you our Cent Gala, centgala.com, where we will be celebrating this September. Well, it's taking place October the 18th, but this September, on the 6th of September, we will celebrate the 30th anniversary of Ave Maria Radio. Thank you to all of you who have blessed this apostolate, and we're looking forward to the future and all the work that God is going to do in this apostolate. After that, we will speak with Jared Stout about the jealousy of God and the Eucharist. When the scriptures talk about God is a jealous God, it doesn't mean that he envies or he wants what we have. Rather, he is a good father and a loving bridegroom who is jealous over us, that anything that tears our hearts away from him is something that he abhors. He wants our hearts to belong to him because he belongs entirely to us. But now, the headlines.
1: Thanks, Marcus. Good afternoon, everyone. This is your Ave Maria Radio News for Monday, August 31st. It's the Feast of St. Raymond Nonnatus. 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At least two people have been killed and 15 others are missing after a flash flood swept through the Grand Canyon. A man's body was recovered along the Colorado River. Officials say the flooding damaged a key water pipeline serving tourists. As a result,

0: and is almost entirely gone. That doesn't mean we won't smack them. We'll see what happens.
1: His warning came after the U.S. and Iran exchange strikes late Sunday. President Trump claiming communities that don't want AI data centers will end up being backwards and poor. Trump posting on Truth Social that communities must let data reign if they want lower taxes and more jobs. Recent polling shows that Americans are more opposed to data centers in their neighborhoods. And an effort to reveal more secrets of the universe is underway. That's what NASA said after the Nancy Grace Roman Space Telescope launched from the Kennedy Space Center. NASA says the mission will help astronomers explore dark matter, dark energy, and worlds outside our solar system, known as exoplanets. From your AveMariaRadio.net news desk, I'm Steve Clark.
2: Good afternoon and welcome back. I'm Marcus Peter. I'm joined by my friend, Dr. Billy Kangas, who is CEO of Ave Maria Radio. And I'm the president of Ave Maria Radio. And the both of us represent a new phase in the leadership of Ave Maria Communications. Billy, thank you for joining us. How are you?
3: I'm so good. Glad to see you today, Marcus.
2: Likewise. So, Ave Maria Communications is 30 years old.
3: That is quite the testament of God's grace, in spite of occasional flailing around on the part of his servants here. But yes, we're very, very grateful for that, and grateful to be a part of an apostolate that's been broadcasting pretty much longer than anybody else out there, which is pretty amazing.
2: 30 this year. So on September the 6th of 1996, and so 2026 now, we celebrate 30 years of the founding of this apostolate. I think it would be good for us to just talk about where we came from and where we're going. So with the genius of Tom Monahan and Al Cresta, and frankly, actually, the inspiration of Steve Ray, who brought Al Cresta into the conversation, we get Al Cresta moving from WMUZ into, well, you know, he was already a convert by then, but into this work of Catholic radio. You have your own experience with Al, with Catholic Radio. Share with us about that.
3: Yeah, so it's funny you mentioned WMUZ, because I grew up in the same area, mm-hmm. but I was a Protestant, and I listened to WMUZ. It was the Christian radio station that was out there. And so in my own journey, I worked in Protestant ministry, and I liked to listen to things when I was driving around, and WMUZ, after Al left, I just was frustrated mm-hmm. with the content. No offense to him, just it wasn't going deep. It wasn't helping me wrestle with issues. And I had heard about this Catholic radio thing. And one day I was driving down the street and I saw a bumper sticker that had Catholic radio, and it said 990, which is the frequency of the flagship. It still is the frequency of one of our stations here in Southeast Michigan. And so I tuned in, and I didn't agree with everything that was being said, mm-hmm. but I thought the conversation was interesting. And so I would listen to Al on Catholic radio. I would listen to Catholic Answers, and I would listen to Father John Ricardo, or the various people that were on there that were really inspirational. I said, this is really, you know, this is meat. Now, when I disagreed, sometimes I'd call in. I can't even remember how many times I'd call in to try to, like, stump the apologist. I'd be that Protestant guy. I'm going to get him this time. And so I had my 100 reasons why the Catholic Church was wrong. Yep. But after calling in a bunch of times and following up, reading the books that they'd recommend, I talked to the Coming Home Network, and they like sent me a copy of the Apostolic Fathers. And all of a sudden, I realized my 100 reasons why the Catholic Church was wrong was like shrinking at a rapid rate. Yeah. And so I personally have been very benefit from the apostolate here, continue to be so. Honestly, just love listening to the programs, which is why it's so great to be a part of the work now, and yeah. Really want to honor Al, and we often here ask him for his prayers, because we believe that he's a person who knows God.
2: Yeah. He's a person who knows God, and we want to trust in faith that this is a man who died in the friendship of God. And, you know, I still visit his grave and talk to him quite a bit. And I want to also talk about the fact that Al had a

0: particular, almost singular genius of being, and I say this not with an intent of hyperbole, but he really pioneered a certain way of doing this applied biblical theology work to every facet of human existence. And so he used to say it as the Catechism in one hand and the Wall Street Journal in the other, except that now, oh, what was it? The New York Times.
1: The old lady.
0: Yes. except that no one can say that about the New York Times anymore. So just, you know, talk with us a little bit about the reality that Ave Maria Radio exists to keep evangelizing the culture in this very specific way, applying the fullness of Catholic truth to all these facets of human existence.
1: Yeah, it turns out that there's nothing that God goes, well, that's beyond the things I want to deal with. God loves us. He cares about us. In fact, everywhere we show up in this world, we've never beaten God there. God's already at work. And so what Al did so masterfully is he was curious about everything, and he also viewed it with this biblical and ecclesial way of thinking about things. And one of the great advantages of hanging out here at the studio is we've got, you know, a curated selection of Al's library, and it's it's pretty extensive in its topics. So whether it be discussing 20th century historical events or the Enlightenment or just looking into the development of liturgical theology or whatever. Al loved to talk about everything. He was always curious, and he always wanted to understand things in a way that helped us deepen our appreciation for the mystery of Jesus Christ and his church, and in a way that was generous to the people that he had on. One of the things I loved about Al was he made people on his program more articulate and helped bring out their ideas and bring them to life. And he was just a masterful interviewer in that way.
0: And in fact, he once told me that his policy for interviewing was he believed he needed to know as much about the person he was interviewing, about the topic being presented, because he believed that that was the respect that was owed to the person he was interviewing. In fact, he drilled that into me, and I try to continue that to this very day. But like you said, his eclectic interest, I remember going through the books he left behind for me to just sift through, and one of them was like the history of psychedelic music. There was nothing Al never read.
1: Well, knowing Al, I'm not so surprised by that one. Listeners, long-time listeners may not know, but Al was a bit of a musician himself.
0: That's
1: and so
0: right.
1: There's a love of music that I think is tremendous. And as a musician, I know you and I are both musicians ourselves, so we can carry that on in some way as we lead this apostolate that we can embody. You know, maybe we can start a psychedelic band together.
0: I wouldn't even know the first thing of beginning in that genre. So we've got about 2 minutes left in the segment. Let's talk about where the Holy Spirit is calling the both of us. Because on the one hand, we are honoring what we can rightly call the founding charism, but we are not fixedly and myopically trying to continue things the way things have been done, because we're aware that the Holy Spirit wants to expand the avenue of the apostolate.
1: Yeah, you know, there's certain things that I think are characteristic of what Catholic Radio does that need to be carried on into whatever it is that the future looks like. Terrestrial radio is still with us, but people are getting content from lots of other places. Mm-hmm. But the thing that I always, there's kind of two things about the mission of Ave Maria Radio and Catholic Radio in general that I've always found very inspirational. Number one was that I was able to find it by looking at a bumper sticker. It was on the frequency of the thing I was using. So I was driving my car, and I was listening to the radio, and they were on the radio. These days, people are listening on other places, so we want to make sure that we are in those places too. So whether it be Spotify, YouTube, being on Substack, being on Facebook, Instagram, TikTok, we've made a lot of efforts and investments to try to make sure we're showing up in those places. And every day we're getting stories from people who are running into content.
0: Yeah.
1: And, you know, I found somebody on kind of out in the world, and they said, what do you do for a living? I said, well, you know, I preach the gospel, and I talk about Christ's church. And they said, where do you do that? I say, well, I work with Ave Maria Radio. And rather than saying, oh, I heard them on the radio, they say, oh, I saw them on my TikTok stream. And so it's like, okay, things are changing, but we still want to show up where people are at. And so that's one thing. And then the second thing that's always struck me about it is we're interested in forming Catholics for more than just showing up to Mass on Sundays. Of course, that's very important. But the idea that on a Tuesday afternoon at 3 o'clock, your faith is relevant, is core to what we've always done, whether it be, you know, helping families raise their
0: kids. We're going to have to pause there. The music is hitting. I'm talking with my dear friend, Dr. Billy Kangas. He and I are president and CEO of Ave Maria Radio, and we're going to talk about the continuation of this ministry on the other side of the break. Stay tuned. I'm Marcus Mita.
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0: Good afternoon and welcome back. I'm Marcus Pete. I'm talking with my friend, Dr. Billy Kangas. On April the 1st of this year, 2026, I was named president of Ave Maria Communications. Billy was named CEO of Ave Maria Communications. And between the two of us and our leadership team, we are journeying forward, stewarding this amazing apostolate, inheriting what we've been given, being faithful to what's rightly called the founding charism, but also on our knees trying to carefully discern the vision of the Holy Spirit for the future of this apostolate and Catholic media evangelization. So, Billy, like you were saying earlier, you encountered Catholic radio, Ave Maria Radio specifically, through a bumper sticker that said 9:90 a.m. We still make those bumper stickers, by the way. They're different design, but we still make those bumper stickers. So I grew up just a little bit south of you. I grew up in Kuala Lumpur, Malaysia, which, you know, it's not too far away, but there was no way I was going to be able to tune in. But I found out about Ave Maria Radio because they had the foresight to put their archives on the net. And between them, EWTN and Catholic Answers, it was these three sources. And Al's work of applying the scriptures to all these facets of human existence, they were so crucial for me in realizing that the Catholic Church had not only the most expansive answers for everything human beings could ask about, but the most applicable answers. So you were sharing earlier that we're trying to make sure we continue that, but we're meeting people where they're at in different ways now. You mentioned a platform that I've never heard of. What's it called again? TalkTick?
1: TalkTick, yes. All the kids love it these days. Now, TikTok, you know, this idea of adjusting what we do to meet people where they're at. And this is one of these things that we've been experimenting a lot with and saying, okay, if someone's going to be showing up watching this format, the kind of the short form vertical video, how do we show up there? And so I've learned a lot about this format and what's interesting or whatever. Even this morning we were talking about, you know, can we take some of the stuff we've been working on this series that we haven't even released to the public yet, and let's tease it with some of this vertical video. And I think it's gonna blow up, because a lot of people don't even know it's a series on relics. Mm-hmm. And it's one of those things that's very Catholic, a little bit weird.
0: That's right.
1: And it's gonna catch people's imaginations when they're like, wait a second, you've got, what was the bone that we had recently?
0: It was like the floating the top floating bone of the first rib of Saint Bernadette Subaru.
1: So as a Protestant, I would have probably had to clean my jaw up off the floor of my car hearing about that. And that's still the case with a lot of people. It's like, oh my gosh, we have this tradition that's got this stuff that's very weird to people who are not Catholic. But it reflects this deep theological reality that actually God's grace matters enough that even our flesh and bones are touched by the redemptive work of Jesus, and that it can be participants in a certain sense of bearing God's grace to people, which is incredible. So if we can open up people's eyes to kind of thinking bigger about redemption and bigger about their salvation, you know, or even beginning to ask the question, is there hope for me? You know, that's always, I mean, the thing that gets me waking up in the morning is, all right, today we can put something in front of someone where they're going to be encouraged to look more seriously at Jesus.
0: Yeah.
1: No matter where they're at in their discipleship journey, they could be someone who rejects God altogether or somebody who's been trying to follow Jesus for their whole life. But if we can put something out there that helps encourage somebody to say, today I'm going to be closer to Jesus, that's what it's all about.
0: I have to be very honest, I didn't learn about relics till about a year and a half of becoming Catholic, and I'm very grateful for that, because my first reaction was, you Catholics do what now?
1: Oh, come on, but you were Assemblies of God. You guys had like the blessed handkerchiefs and
0: stuff.
1: Yeah,
0: we did.
1: I would say the Pentecostals are probably the closest
0: to relics.
1: To relics of all the Protestant
0: groups. But we still didn't dig up the bodies of our pastors and break open their bones and give it out to people and go, hey, bless each other with
1: Well, maybe that'll be the next iteration.
0: So from there, right, like you're rightly mentioning, there are these new avenues of Catholic evangelization. I think whether we like it or not, I say we, meaning you and I are already going full steam ahead trying to evangelize these avenues, but I think whether the average Catholic likes it or not, the digital sphere is here, and it's here to stay. I can't imagine it going anywhere outside of a global EMP bomb. And people are getting converted through things they're finding on the digital sphere. These record numbers of converts of young millennials to Gen Z to older Gen Alpha, a lot of them are attributing this to what they're finding on social media.
1: Yeah, it's amazing. People are very hungry, very curious. They're running into stuff online. And I think it's very important that Catholics are in that space, because if they don't find Jesus, they're going to find the occult. And so we want to be out there. I was talking to one of my friends who does campus ministry, and he said, we're getting more people interested than ever before. Usually they stumbled upon like some Jordan Peterson video and then like went down a rabbit trail and popped out Catholic. But they're running into stuff like Ave Maria radio videos that are online. But many of them are completely uncatechized. They don't know the faith. So that's why it's so important that you have a pipeline that goes from like, okay, I saw this sister online that was wild, I'm curious, and then connected to a deeper reality. So what we're trying to do is figure out, how do we help build a pipeline of Catholic content so that people can encounter something that catches their imagination, whether it's something that's intriguing like relics, or something that's beautiful, something that is a truth that resonates deeply with what they know about the world, and then hopefully find themselves closer and closer to Christ and closer to his church. And so that's what we're trying to invest in as we move forward. That's where we're running a lot of, like I said, experiments and trying to discover, are there things that we can do that help people find Christ and then grow deeper in relationship to him, to become those disciples that he's called us to make?
0: To do that, one of the ways in which we have been blessed to, which is another legacy we've inherited from Al, Mother Angelica had a similar vision of curating voices who are already doing this work passionately from different aspects. So you've got great psychologists. You've got Dr. Greg and Lisa Popchak. You've got Dr. Ray Guarendi. We're blessed to have Colleen Kelly Mast as a life coach. We've got Father John Ricardo as a priest and evangelist. So share with us, and of course, you know, we've got Peter Herbeck and now Rachel Herbeck as well, from different facets and different areas of ministry. All of us echo the one same reality that life is to be found in the name of Jesus Christ and in His one holy Catholic and Apostolic Church.
1: Yeah, it's really important that we're not making this about any one person in particular. We've seen this happen with apostolates. I'm not going to name any names, but sometimes an apostle will be built around a personality. And it turns out there are sinners in the world and sometimes in the church. And sometimes I might be guilty of falling short of all that God calls me to. So we want to always be cognizant. This is God's mission.
0: Yeah.
1: It's God's calling. And we want to honor all the different voices and perspectives that are out there. We don't want this to be the apostolate that's just about promoting one individual person, but everything that we do needs to be about uplifting Jesus Christ and helping people to be connected to His church so that they too can become that part of the body that God's called them to be.
0: Now, from there, though, we do have a reality of a kind of primary thrust in terms of how we do this, which is, again, the application of the scriptures to every facet of human existence. And so all the voices that are called to be part of Ave Maria Radio and Communications needs to in some way embrace that and do that forward. We've got about 30 seconds left. I want to very briefly invite you to speak about an upcoming effort.
1: Yeah, so one of the things that we're trying to do is our 30th anniversary, and we want to invite people to be a part of celebrating both what God has done and where we're going, and to be able to hear more about that. So anyone who's interested in coming to an event at St. John's Resort in the Detroit area on October 18th, we're calling it the Sent Gala, because we want to send out people to proclaim the gospel. That's what we're all about. And so if people go to sentgala.com, they can learn more about celebrating with us, but also being sent with us.
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10: We were made for spiritual greatness. The divine image is in every person, however dimly seen in some. God gave man a spiritual and immortal soul. From the first moment in the womb, he or she is destined for eternal life with God. Man, by his reasoning, is capable of understanding the order the Creator has established. By our will, we are capable of aligning ourselves with our true good, which is where we find our perfection. Reason provides recognition of God's voice directing us toward good and avoiding evil. The law of God is made known by our conscience and is fulfilled by the love of God and love of neighbor. Because our first parents sinned, we suffer the wound of original sin. Thus, while we still desire good, we are inclined toward evil and subject to error. This is Peggy Stanton, and this has been the Order of Malta's Minute with the Catechism.
11: Christ is the answer with Father John Ricardo.
12: Are you passionate about Jesus? Are you zealous for Jesus? Are you fervent for Jesus? Are we fervent for the gospel? Are we passionate about helping this world come to know him? Is that true? It's not true for most people in the church. Is Jesus my best friend? Is he your best friend? I'm looking around the church. There's a set of guys in here who have great man caves. As I was praying this morning, I felt like the Lord said, hey, when are you going to come to my man cave? Like, you guys think a flat screen TV is really cool. Well, you should see what I got to offer. Because I and I alone, he says, can really give you what it is you're longing for. Whoever it is we're rooting for right now, they're going to lose eventually. Or whatever it is that's occupying our time, one day we're going to realize it really wasn't that important. Why aren't we hanging out with the one who alone can show us what life is really all about? When's the last time you hung out in the Lord's man cave?
0: Good afternoon and welcome back. I'm Marcus Peter. What does it mean to say that the Lord our God is a jealous God? And how does that relate to the doctrine of the Eucharist? Joining me to have a conversation about this and to understand that God our Father loves us so deeply, so passionately, that he is jealous over us is my friend Dr. Jared Stout, Assistant Director of the Institute of Catholic Culture, author of Words Made Flesh, The Sacramental Mission of Catholic Education, and honestly, one of my favorite books, How the Eucharist Can Save Civilization. Jared, so great to speak with you again. How are you doing?
13: Doing well. Recently moved across the country, so I'm back in Colorado. A big transition in my life.
0: Oh, my friend, I don't envy you that one bit. How are you and the family doing with the move?
13: Doing very well. It was for health reasons that the humidity in North Carolina was aggravating my wife's health, and she is so much better here. So it made that long move worth it.
0: Oh, well, I'm happy to hear that and happy for all of you. It's a beautiful place that you've moved to. And speaking of beauty, this concept of the Lord our God being a jealous God, that he is jealous over us because he is a good father. I invite you to share that with us.
13: Yeah, absolutely. First of all, I think that statement just doesn't make sense to us any longer as modern Americans. We say, well, what does it mean for God to be jealous? Because we've changed the meaning of jealousy in contemporary English usage. So, you know, like somebody gets a new toy and the other kid says, I'm jealous, you know? No, you're envious. Those are two different words. And you can see the older meaning of jealousy coming out when somebody speaks of the jealous husband. Mm. What does that mean? The husband's not envious of someone else, he's jealous over his own wife. He wants to keep his wife to himself. He doesn't want her going around and talking with other people and, you know, doing all these things apart from him. And so he's jealous over her. And so that original meaning of jealousy is actually very important because God isn't envious of anyone, right? There's nothing that he needs that anyone else has. So his jealousy is rather guarding something.
0: Yeah.
13: That he wants to keep as his own possession, and that's us. You know, he was jealous over his people Israel. He wanted them to turn away from the nations, not to fall into idolatry, to go after other gods, to the point that he tells them, my name is... because I'm so jealous over you. I want you for my own, not as a possession that I'm going to keep like locked away in the dungeon, you know, but to have a real covenantal relationship with, a relationship of love, to have unity. Because how could God really be our God if we were putting our affections in another direction, right? And he wouldn't really be our God. We would care more about the thing that we're pouring all of our attention into.
0: I want to invite you to share with us, therefore, this key distinction between being able to say that God is jealous over us. So you've given us a beautiful distinction between envy and jealousy. But I make this finer point because years ago I came across this interview by, I don't want to mention her name, but a particularly famous talk show host. And she was brought up Baptist, I believe, and she came across this verse one day about, I, the Lord your God, am a jealous God. And she goes, oh, wow, God is jealous of me? And that's what made her realize that maybe she ought to be her own God or something to that effect. Now, I might be taking the whole interview out of context, but when the scriptures say that the Lord our God is a jealous God, that he is possessive over us, he longs for a complete love from us. I invite you to speak to that a little deeper.
13: Yeah, absolutely. I mean, we think of jealousy in negative terms, right? One, we equate it with envy, but two, kind of think, well, jealousy is bad, so how could God be jealous? But if you're a husband and you're not at all jealous, that would actually be a problem. Like your wife's going out on dates with other men.
0: Oh boy.
13: You'd be like, wait, what? No, that's not right.
0: Yep.
13: You know? So the husband should be jealous. So jealousy is not necessarily a negative thing. The problem is in contemporary American usage, once again, we only use it in negative terms.
0: Mm-hmm.
13: We don't see it at all positive. So even the jealous husband, that's a negative term. Like, oh, that guy is so possessive. He doesn't want his wife ever to go out of the house. And it's like, well, okay, that's an extreme case. But some jealousy is good, you know, some protection. Even just over, you know, not just the wife, but over the children. Like, are we jealous enough over our children and not letting them get carried off by all the new Pied Pipers of the day? We need to be jealous of them and say, no, you're my children. Stay here with me. Don't run off down all these digital pathways, right? So what God says is very important. He doesn't just say, I am who I am at the burning bush. Now have a nice life. He's like, come back and worship on this mountain. And Moses enters into actually a whole festive celebration right on Mount Sinai. And God enters into a covenant with his people. He says, I will make you a nation of priests, right? He gives them a mission. But, you know, think about what they do at Mount Sinai. At the base of Mount Sinai, they start worshiping the golden calf. And it's really in response to that that we see this passage. God is saying, I do care that you're going off after these false gods. I don't want you to be in darkness. I don't want you just to do your own thing and make your own gods and live your own life. I called you to me, and I want to keep you safe. I want you to be my possession, true, right? But here's the other side of it. And I'm giving myself back to you. And throughout the Old Testament, we see that God uses the image of marriage to describe the covenant relationship. I mean, we have a whole book dedicated to that in the Song of Songs.
0: Mm-hmm.
13: And so God isn't just like, you know, I want to control you. I just want you to do everything that I tell you to do. And if you don't, I'm going to punish you. And people do think of God in that way. I think even this woman that you're giving the example of, right, where she's like, oh, I don't want to belong to a jealous God who wants to control me. But here's the thing. When we enter into this loving relationship with God, which is very familial. We can think of it in terms of a father-son relationship, but also a husband and wife relationship. What does he do? He opens his own divine life to us.
0: Mm-hmm.
13: And he says, everything that I have is yours, right? Isn't that the words of the father to the prodigal son? Everything that's mine is yours, you know? come back, come home to me, you know? And the father's there, you know, even in that story, like he lets the son go off, but he's looking for him, right? He wants him to come back, and he embraces him with open arms. I think that's the jealousy of God. He doesn't want his sons out eating with the swine, you know, or envious of the swine. You know, he wants them home at his own table to enjoy his life together with him.
0: At the core of it, as you've been alluding to again and again, is this question of covenant, that God vows himself to us wholly. He gives, it's an exchange of lives, that he gives us the fullness of his being in the expectation that we are going to respond by giving him the fullness of our being. Can you please, we've got about a minute, so can you please begin that concept, Jared, and we can continue on the other side of the break?
13: Mm-hmm. The covenant is very important because it's very different from a contract. You know, a contract is, I will do this, you will do that, but if either side fails to live up to it, we're done. The contract's broken.
0: Mm-hmm.
13: But a covenant creates a permanent bond that is really a whole new relationship. And marriage is a great example, at least it used to be, maybe not any longer, right? But it's meant to be an example of this. It's no longer two, but one. Right, that's what a covenant does. It creates this bond where you used to have distinct parties, and now they're joined together. And so this is what God does with us, right? He draws us into a covenant. So it's not just my life over here and then God's up in heaven, but the two really do become one through this covenant.
0: I'm talking with Dr. Jared Stow. Jared is a friend. He's also recently the assistant director of the Institute of Catholic Culture, author of numerous books, including How the Eucharist Can Save Civilization and the Words Made Flesh, The Sacramental Mission of Catholic Education. We are talking about the jealousy of God and what that means in terms of our covenant life. Continuing on the other side, stay tuned. I'm Marcus Peter.
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22: There's a simple step to raising a more grateful child. I used to say, easy, eliminate half of their material possessions. I don't say that anymore. That's ridiculous. I say 75%. They don't even miss 50. 22 stuffed animals, you go down to 11. Not exactly a hardship. Simple step to raising a more grateful child. Don't be so free with the material stuff. Research has shown more generous people, by and large, have less. You give a child less, he's more willing to share it. He also is more able to occupy himself with things like boxes and dirt balls and rocks, worms, stuff that doesn't cost a whole lot of anything.
0: Life is hard and we have to struggle against so much, including the ongoing struggle against our own sinfulness. And sometimes we just want to say, no more, I'm done. But God isn't done with you. I'm Dr. Marcus Peter, and in my book, Not Finished Yet, I can show you how God has already begun a wondrous work in you, in each of us, and only needs your cooperation. 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Good afternoon and welcome back. I'm Marcus Peter. I'm talking with my friend Dr. Jarrett Stout, Assistant Director of the Institute of Catholic Culture, author of Words Made Flesh, The Sacramental Mission of Catholic Education, and How the Eucharist Can Save Civilization, which, as you well know, Jarrett, I rave about that book quite a bit. I want to ask you to go back to some of the things you were talking about pertaining to covenant just before the break started, that this really is an exchange of lives, which is a very unique Judeo-Christian concept that warrants a particular response from us. And that's why we can rightly think about God as a jealous God.
13: Yes, because our lives are not truly our own.
0: Mm-hmm.
13: In the sense that God is our maker. You know, we didn't just appear out of nowhere. He gave us our lives. We come from Him. And He is our goal and our end. But He didn't just leave us to figure that out on our own, just kind of plopping us down on the earth saying, good luck, right? He sought us out. And I think that's a very important point. He sought us out. And even think of the book of Ezekiel, right? God uses this image about Israel. It's like, I found you along the side of the road. You were covered in mud and blood. And I cleaned you up. I clothed you. I, you know, put jewelry upon you, and I married you. But what happens, right? This is where the jealousy comes in. But you, you know, after God did all these things, right? You went off and you sought other lovers. And so here is the God who made us, who rescued us. And what does He really want from us? I mean, what does God want from us?
0: Mm-hmm.
13: He just wants our love, right? He just wants to be with us. He wants communion with us. He establishes this covenant that is like marriage. And yet the jealousy comes out because He says, even though I did all these things for you, I am your very happiness. I am your very life. But you're saying, ooh, look at that over there. What's that? Let me run after that, you know, shiny object that'll make me happy, that thing over there. And God is like the jealous husband saying, well, what are you doing? I'm right here. You know, I'm waiting for you. To come back. So whether you think of that as, you know, the father awaiting the prodigal son or the husband awaiting, you know, the reunion with his estranged wife. I mean, but this is how God looks upon us, right? He has given everything to us. What does He want? He doesn't want us to prove ourselves to Him, go out and accomplish all of these things. He just wants us to look back at Him, to look at Him with love and to say, here I am. It's simple, right? But we have such a hard time doing that.
0: Okay, so why is that? I know that's going to sound like an extremely obvious question, but that's a gold mine that you've just dropped. We have such a hard time doing that. Why is that?
13: I mean, you could go all the way back to the beginning, right? I've given you all of these trees. You can eat all the fruit of the trees, but there's just this one. Right? Don't eat the fruit of this one tree. And so what do? Well, I eat the fruit of that one tree, right? You're always like looking for something more. Like there is a kind of curiosity
0: mm-hmm.
13: there's also a sense, like when Eve looked at the fruit, right, it was a delight to the eyes.
0: Mm-hmm.
13: Now, we're weird creatures in the sense that we are like part angel and part animal, right? We're spiritual beings like the angels, and yet we have bodies that are very similar to the animals, and we have the same kinds of passions that they do, and the, you know, feelings of pain and hunger. And so even looking at that, the fruit of the garden, right? It was a delight to the eyes. That shiny object right in front of us, and we have a hard time saying no. Oh, I'm hungry, and that ice cream tastes so good. Or, oh, I'm tired, and I just want to lay in bed. It's like whatever the immediate thing is tends to get the attention over the things that are much more important. Mm-hmm. And so if we live more according to the animal, I mean, that's one aspect of it, but, you know, we can also live more according to the angelic in the wrong way, right? And that would be our pride, and that is putting ourselves first. So there's, you know, the material way of doing that, but there's also the spiritual way of doing that. And either way, we're turning to other things. We're putting things before God, whether it's extra ice cream or, you know, whatever, breaking one of the commandments. But it could simply be preferring our own freedom and our own will above being subordinate in this covenant relationship to another. That's very hard for us. And tradition has always ascribed those words from the book of Jeremiah to the devil, I will not serve. And that's ultimately what sin is. And that's ultimately what it means to be a son estranged from the father or a wife estranged from the husband, to say, I will not be subordinate. I will not serve. I will not be in communion because of the sacrifice that that entails. Love is a sacrifice. Not my will, but your will be done. Willing the good of the other, not simply willing my own good. That's the heart of the problem right there.
0: Mm-hmm.
13: Will we love, or will we prefer our own will first?
0: And love, by definition, willing the good of the other, and when it comes to God, giving to God that which is owed to him, which is the fullness of ourselves, demand sacrifice. It's not the immediate that you were talking about. Those things that are proximate and pleasurable, we have to willingly forego for the good.
13: Right. But sacrifice is often thought of in negative terms. I have to give up. I have to let go. I have to destroy. Certainly, right? Certainly. But sacrifice is deeper than that, because sacrifice means to make holy. What is the ultimate sacrifice? You already said what it is, right? It's our whole being, right? It's us. We are the sacrifice that God wants. God's not sitting in heaven saying, I just wish they would give up TV. Now I'm going to strike them down, right? No, it's as I said before, he's like, I just wish they would pay attention. I wish they would come and be with me. I wish that, you know, wish they would just live in this covenant relationship. And so sacrifice is ultimately positive, because it's ultimately an act of love in which we surrender to God our time, our attention, but our whole being in love, right? Just like two lovers, like that's what he wants, not the master and the slave, because that's what the devil says, right? Even going back to Eden once again, he wants Eve to think that God is just trying to overpower her, that he's trying to keep things from her.
0: Mm-hmm.
13: But really, the problem with the garden is that they take what is meant to be given as a gift. You know, it's like, imagine going to your spouse and saying, I want you to love me. You have to love me, right? It's like, but that's weird, right? That's even coercive. The lover, you know, is in the presence of the beloved. They look at one another, they gaze at one another, and they freely offer to one another, right? I mean, this is what God is trying to bring about. The whole story of salvation history is a love story in which God is wooing us. And he has everything. We have nothing, right?
0: Yeah.
13: And we're like, I don't know, God. I'm kind of busy right now. I have a pretty full schedule, and I have all these other dates, you know, lined up. So, you know, not right now. Not really interested right now. And from the outside, it seems absurd. Like, why would anyone ever do that? And yet, we basically do that every day.
0: Yeah, see, this perhaps is... So you're a lover of the scriptures. Our mutual friend, Matthew Ramage, the three of us go back and forth about this. It's so easy to read, especially the Old Testament, and think to ourselves, oh gosh, those silly or perfidious Jews or those... clearly, they're absurd. You know, why would they reject God's covenant that way? But the story of salvation history, especially this great cycle of the Old Covenant, is our story. That's me. I do that every day.
13: You think of the Israelites going through the Red Sea, one of the most miraculous things in all of human history. Mm-hmm. They get on the other side, and the first thing they do is like, why did you lead us out of Egypt to starve to death and thirst to death in this desert, you know? And it's like, well, this is the God who just led you through the sea. Like, maybe you could just turn your attention to him and as a child, just open up your arms, right? Open up your mouth, and I will fill it, you know, God says, yeah. But instead of opening their mouth, they're just complaining, you know? And it is true that that 40-year generation in the desert, you know, 40 years is, the average, like, adult lifespan. Mm-hmm. It kind of represents all of our lives. And we're all on this journey to the promised land. And God, I'm sure each one of us, we could think, what are those moments when God has intervened? And everything looked like it was, you know, over, we're going the wrong direction, and then... here, there's this opening, right? I mean, God intervenes in our lives the way he did for the Israelites. He feeds us, shelters us, and he gives us so many blessings. And yet, we do the exact same thing the Israelites do, you know? We're bitter, we complain, we chase after, you know, what the nations are doing, you know, all the different distractions and the pleasures, and even yearn. You know, you think of the Israelites, this is always the worst thing for me.
0: Mm-hmm.
13: They're yearning for those flesh pots of Egypt.
0: You know,
13: and it's like we can have that kind of envy, right? To use the words correctly, right? If you know, just really wanting what the world has to offer, and God is here. Like, I can make you completely and utterly happy for all eternity, and then it's like, yeah, but you know. Those leeks in Egypt, that sounds so appealing, doesn't it? You know, yeah, but those leeks back in Egypt, you know, they kept us pretty satisfied back there. And it's like, you know.
0: Yeah, it's like...
13: Speaking of feeding us, right? I mean, we miss this so often. I mean, God is literally feeding us right now. When we go to Mass, giving us his flesh to eat for the journey.
0: Gosh. Jared, this was such a wake-up call for all of us, myself included. Thank you so much for penning these words in Catholic World Report, and thank you for your time with us.
13: Absolutely. It's a pleasure.
0: My guest has been Dr. Jared Stout, Assistant Director of the Institute of Catholic Culture, and he's been talking with us about the jealousy of God and how God feeds us in his Eucharist. Thank you for joining us. I'm Marcus Peter.
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1: Through the park over the weekend. Authorities say a second body has now been recovered, bringing the death toll to two. NBC News foreign correspondent Matt Bradley and his team are recovering after being attacked in the West Bank. Bradley says everyone on his team took hits when they were attacked by Israeli settlers while they were interviewing a Palestinian woman named Aida.
2: They smashed the car's windshield, pummeled members of our team with sticks, beat 51-year-old Aida unconscious.
1: Bradley says his team is now safe in Tel Aviv after receiving minor injuries. Israeli Prime Minister Benjamin Netanyahu and U.S. Ambassador Mike Huckabee have condemned the attack. Transportation Secretary Sean Duffy says more than 100 trucking schools are being shut down over fraud concerns. This comes as the Department of Transportation has cracked down on truck drivers who don't speak English.
3: You have to speak English to operate a commercial motor vehicle. I didn't create that rule. President Trump didn't create that rule. That rule has been in place for decades.
1: Duffy adding that since the crackdown has started, fraud is down and wages for truck drivers are going up. And a clinical trial found the keto diet beat the Mediterranean diet for metabolic health. The study conducted by researchers at Washington University in St. Louis included people with obesity, prediabetes, and fatty liver disease. Researchers found all three groups lost about 10% of their body weight, but keto reduced liver fat by 67% compared to 45% with other diets. About half of the keto group also no longer qualified as having prediabetes after 4 to 5 months. I'm Brooke Taylor, and this is listener-supported Relevant Radio.
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8: Hey, all right, here we go. Welcome to the show. Welcome to Monday. And we got a whole week ahead of us. Hope you had a wonderful weekend. And you're refreshed and rested and ready to get at it for a whole nother week. So, so today, we're going to take a look at the 6 biggest reasons why people get divorced. Wonder if any of those will ring a bell for you or for your marriage. And then we're going to wrap up with the ultimate marriage advice, right? So if you want to have a great marriage, what's the

Blessed Mother, take into your hands the knots that affect married couples, and with your long fingers of love and grace, undo these knots for the glory of God. Visit married couples with your grace. Renew their sacramental covenant. Increase God's love in them and strengthen their bond of peace so that with their children, they may always rejoice in the gift of your blessing. Amen. All right. Hey, so do you know the top reasons why people get divorced? You have a theory about that, right? What goes wrong for most people? And would you like to know if any of those top reasons are actually present in your own marriage? And be like, uh-oh, that's a warning flag, right? That's a yellow flag, so we might need to address here as a husband and wife. You know, and would you like to know how to overcome those, avoid those top reasons? Well, that's what we're going to cover today. Feel free to give me a call with whatever is going on in your situation. 888-914-9149. That's our Catholic Order of Foresters call line. So, but we try to answer whatever's going on in your world and whatever you're struggling with, whatever question you got, or frustration, or concern, or thing you're not sure about how to handle it. I promise you, there are a lot of other people listening to the show in the same situation who could really benefit from your situation. So don't hesitate, right? Give me a call, 888-914-9149, or of course you can email me at doug@relevantradio.com. All right, so here we go. This comes from an article I found by Ignacio Blando, The Biggest Reasons Couples Get Divorced. So although, he says, every relationship is unique, yep, of course, researchers and marriage counselors agree that most divorces are not caused by a single dramatic event, but by ongoing issues that gradually weaken trust, communication, and emotional connection. Agreed. Understanding these common warning signs can help couples build stronger, healthier partnerships before problems become overwhelming. Right? Okay, makes sense. All right, so number one, okay, one of the leading reasons marriages fail is poor communication. Now I get a little, this whole poor communication thing to me is kind of a catch-all phrase, and I always need to know more clearly what they're talking about when they say poor communication. Because, I mean, who doesn't have poor communication, at least sometimes? I know I do. You know, I don't get it right often. So, all right, when partners stop expressing their thoughts, feelings, or concerns openly, misunderstandings become more frequent, and emotional distance begins to grow. Honest, respectful conversations remain one of the strongest predictors of long-term relationship success. All right, give you that, right? So, but the question is, why do couples stop expressing their thoughts, feelings, and concerns, right? Well, how come? Why do you stop doing that? And my opinion on that is you stop really expressing what's going on in your inner world as a protective measure. You stop doing it. You stop being open and vulnerable because when you do, it hurts, right? So, I mean, if you feel criticized or devalued or dismissed when you open your heart to your spouse, it won't take long for you to conclude that, man, it's dangerous, right, to be vulnerable here. And it hurts my emotional well-being and it hurts my heart. So the safest thing to do is just stop talking or stop talking about anything, you know, in my inner world that might be difficult to talk about. So, I mean, the best way for me to protect myself from you is to not open myself up to you. This is why criticism and contempt are so damaging to a marriage. The best way to ensure that you don't have communication problems in your marriage is to be emotionally safe for your spouse, okay? So, you know, what does that mean? Well, what it means primarily is no criticism or contempt, right? So no pointing out what's wrong with your spouse or contempt, right? Which is anger and mean-spirited talk, right? And so one of the worst things you can do communication-wise in a marriage is when your spouse opens up to you about something that's troubling them, something that didn't go right. Like, man, you know, I had a conversation with my sister yesterday, and she got upset, and then I said some tough things. And the worst thing you can do is say, well, it's your fault. Well, why did you do that? What were you thinking? Why would you have said that to your sister, right? To place

blame on your spouse when they're suffering emotionally is a pretty sure guarantee that your spouse is just going to shut down. All right, so don't be pointing blame or criticizing how your spouse handles something. Be more understanding and sympathetic, right? It means trying to understand with real concern when your spouse is sharing some difficult emotions, right? And it means validating your spouse's emotions, okay, when they tell you what they're feeling. So rather than say, well, listen, why did you say that to your sister? Of course you knew that would upset her. The better response is, I can understand why what she said hurt you. Of course it hurt you. That must have been difficult to hear. All right? So, yeah, we shut down when it's dangerous for me to be open, and I'm not going to do that. All right? So that's where communication fails in a marriage. All right? So the question to you is, Are you shutting down in your communication, or is your spouse shutting down? It's like, boy, they don't open up to me the way they used to, right? So that's a protective measure, which means you're dangerous to your spouse's heart. All right. Number two, another major factor is the loss of trust, whether caused by dishonesty, broken promises, financial secrecy, or infidelity. Trust can be difficult to rebuild once it has been damaged. Couples who work together to restore transparency often have a better chance of repairing the relationship than those who ignore the issue. So, right, trust is that foundational issue, right? If you can't trust your spouse, that's a recipe for divorce, right? I mean, if I can't trust you, who can I trust, right? And if all of a sudden you are untrustworthy, that's not good. And rebuilding trust is an extremely difficult task. A lot of couples who end up in my office, that at the core of this thing is a trust problem, is a trust issue. And I've seen couples where one of them denies, even when all the evidence is there that they did something bad, they keep denying it, keep denying it, keep denying it. They keep doubling down on this idea. Well, if I deny it long enough, they'll believe me. And then more evidence comes out. And they still deny it until finally it's just, they just can't deny it. And now they are so far down the rabbit hole that, man, it's going to take a minor miracle to rebuild that trust, okay? I mean, it's a far better approach to never lose trust to begin with, right? And you do this through honesty and transparency. Right, you just tell the truth. It's just even if the truth is going to get you into trouble, that's better than the lie, because eventually the lie is going to get you into trouble, and the truth is going to get you into trouble, and then that's kind of double jeopardy, right? So I mean, here's my thought: your spouse should have total access to your phone, your tablet, and your computer. They should have all of your passwords. Period. They should know where you're going and who you're going with and what you're going to be doing when you're there and what time you're coming home. And if any of those details change, they should get a call that tells them that, okay? In a word, there should be no secrets at all in total transparency, except, of course, when you're planning the surprise birthday party. You need secrecy for that. Other than that, total 100% transparency. So here's the deal. If you're finding yourself not wanting to be transparent, perhaps that means that your spouse is not emotionally safe, right? And so that's part of the whole shutting down thing. And again, it goes to the criticism or the contempt, right? Part of contempt is sarcasm or mockery or making fun of your spouse, which can lead your spouse to not be totally transparent. Got to avoid that. Number three, financial disagreements. All right, also rank among the most common causes of divorce. Differences in spending habits, saving priorities, debt management, that's a big one. Our long-term financial goals can create constant tension if couples fail to communicate and plan together. Shared financial expectations often reduce unnecessary conflict. This is a big deal. The money is a big deal.
And not so much for one reason is, you know, none of us have enough, right? And so you've got to make hard decisions on what you're going to do with the money you do have. And so you got to make choices, right? And so you got to make sure you're aligned. So, and so it's not so much the money as what the money represents. And you got spenders and you got savers. And when the spender marries a saver, that's a tough thing. When two spenders marry, that can lead to some real problems as well. And when two savers marry, that's a little bit better because they're both aligned on tucking away as much money under the mattress as they can, right? So for a spender, money represents freedom, entertainment, and enjoying life. The mindset is, hey, I make this money so that I can enjoy life. So I want to go out. I want to go dancing. I want to go out and have fun. I want to go to the movies. I want to, buy a boat and sail around on the weekends, right? I want to enjoy life. I need money to do that. That's what money does. Money means fun and enjoyment and living life to its full. For a saver, money means security. Right? And it means a restful night's sleep, not worrying about money. For a saver, it's about, man, I got to have 6 months or 12 months worth of money in the bank in case I lose my job. I'm not going to starve to death, okay? It's about security and safety, all right? And so that's important. But when a spender marries a saver, you got a serious situation, all right? So the key to the whole thing is to have open and honest conversations, financial transparency, so nobody is spending money without the other one knowing it. No one's got a secret credit card. No one's got a secret bank account. No one's got a secret stash of money that the other one doesn't know about, right? And then they're willing to compromise. It's interesting. I had a couple that they just fought a lot about money. And the husband controlled the money, and the wife felt like a prisoner. Now, the husband had his own business, and so, you know, a certain amount of the money he made in the business came into the family coffers for the food and, you know, the mortgage and all that kind of stuff. But he decided how much money kind of got released each month for, you know, the wife to go do the shopping and stuff. And so she felt very much controlled by the money. And so my recommendation was put together a budget. Let's just put together a budget so you both know and you can agree on where the money should go and what you should do with it, et cetera. And the husband kept pushing back and pushing back and pushing back, and he never would do that. And I also said, why don't you go see a financial planner and see, you know, if you're on track in terms of saving for your retirement and all that kind of stuff. And he wouldn't do that either, right? Because it came down to power. Money is power, and it's control. And that's why you need to both be in this thing together so that you can agree on where the money should go, what it you should do with it. And having a budget is a pain in the neck to put together, but it really helps you have important conversations, and you should do it joyfully and cheerfully, okay? Especially in the early years when money is tight, you got to really decide what you're doing, okay? So So there's my thought on that. Open, honest conversation. Put together a budget. Have a financial plan and stick with it. All right. And this is one of those really good conversations to have before you get married, okay? Because I promise it's going to be an issue. And I didn't think it would be when I got married because I was young and dumb. But, we got married out of college. We had zero money, and we never fought about money. And I thought, well, we don't fight when we don't have it. Why would we fight when we get some? And then we both got jobs and we had some money, and then we disagreed on what to do with it sometimes. So that's the way that goes. All right, so that's money. Number four is a big one in my mind. It's emotional neglect. Okay, I might want to label this one laziness, matrimonial laziness. Many couples become consumed by their careers. Okay. Parenting responsibilities, daily stress, you know, getting all the housework done, right? Getting the laundry done and the shopping done and the cleaning done and bathing the kids and changing the diapers, right? And at the end of the day, there's little to no time to nurture the marriage. Small acts of appreciation,
quality time and emotional support can help prevent spouses from feeling disconnected over the years. All right. So I think this is a big one. And I think, so here's my advice on this one. To avoid the problem of matrimonial, you know, slumber here, right, or emotional neglect, I think you need to maintain a mindset of courting and dating. You should never stop courting each other. You should never stop dating each other. You should never stop pursuing each other. You should never stop trying to win each other's heart. If you take the same approach today that you had in the first 6 months you were dating, you will take good care of each other's emotional needs. All right? So the problem is we tend to take our spouse for granted. And, you know, after, you know, we fall asleep. You know, we just get lazy on this thing. We don't invest the time and energy into nurturing the relationship we should, right? And here's the deal. Your spouse is the most important person in your world. Make sure that your allocation of time reflects that, okay? Make sure that your allocation of time reflects that. All right. There we go. All right, I got a couple more to get through. We're going to take a quick break here and get back. We're going to wrap up on what causes the majority of the disharmony and leads to divorce in a lot of marriages. We'll talk about the ultimate marriage advice. We've got on some other business. 888-914-9149. Give me a call. Let's talk about whatever's on your heart as far as your marriage is concerned. Don't go away. We'll be right back.

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but you lose trust, and it's a tough journey. I've watched a lot of couples work really hard to regain the trust that one or both of them lost. Man, it's a tough thing, tough thing. Don't go there. Don't go there. Bad idea. 888-914-9149. Doug Hinder here at Licensed Marriage and Family Therapist. Taking your calls, whatever's on your mind, whatever's on your heart about what's going on in your marriage. Give me a call. Talk about it. See if we can figure it out and get you on a good path. Talking about the top six reasons why marriages fail. And I'll say this. Not only these are the reasons marriages fail, but these are the reasons that almost every marriage just struggles at some time, right? It's not, even if it's not bad enough to fail, a lot of marriages go through times of poor communication. They go through times when they lose some trust, a little trust, not big trust, but a little trust. They have arguments over how to spend the money. And they have times where there's just some emotional neglect. They just kind of get lazy and they don't focus on each other because they get too distracted.

0: intently focused on the marriage. Okay, 1%, 15 minutes a day. Everything else stops. We can just focus on the two of us. All right. Number five, unresolved conflict is another powerful contributor to marital breakdown, according to our author here, Ignacio Blondo. We tend to, every couple argues, true, but repeatedly avoiding difficult conversations or allowing resentments to build can slowly erode respect. That's true. And it also goes to that emotional neglect thing. Learning healthy conflict resolution skills often strengthens relationships instead of weakening them. I spent a lot of time talking about that conflict resolution skills on the show. And the bottom line is that it is not conflict that destroys marriages. It's conflict avoidance. And, some people who stay married for 50 years, they fight quite a lot. But they fight fair. They don't go into contempt. They don't fight to hurt each other. But they just have ways of kind of fighting and fussing with each other that other people might be really uncomfortable with, but it works for them, okay? And so conflict does not have to destroy a marriage. But when you avoid it, you're setting yourself up for some real trouble. And we tend to avoid conflict because we don't want to get into a big fight, right? Oh, boy, I know. It's better for me just to shut up and walk away. And, of course, that strategy never works because the anger and the irritation continues to build like water in a balloon, right, until it just explodes. It's far better to use the formula. You know what the formula is. I feel when you, and I'd like to ask you to please. That is tried and true way to resolve conflicts safely and gently. And just use the formula. And then lastly, number six, changing personal goals and lifestyles may also place pressure on your marriage. As people grow, their priorities, careers, and interests evolve and change, couples who continue supporting each other's own
1: across the centuries, the search for truth has never ceased.
0: Tend to adapt one mind more still successfully stands as a guiding life's light. Transitions.
1: Welcome to the Thomistic Mind with Dr. Reed.
0: Much healthier approach.
1: I'm Dr. Jason Reed, Associate Professor of Philosophy and Chair of the Theology and Philosophy Department at Divine Word College Seminary.
0: Our marriage has to constantly change as well. Okay. So couples who individually are focused on growing and becoming better versions
1: across
0: of
1: the
0: themselves,
1: centuries, the search for truth has never ceased.
0: Right.
1: So and one mind still stands as a guiding light. Welcome to the Thomistic Mind with Dr. Reed. I'm Dr. Jason Reed, Associate Professor of Philosophy and Chair of the Theology and Philosophy Department at Divine Word College Seminary. In addition to teaching seminarians and religious at Divine Word, I also teach those in formation for the Permanent Diaconate Program in the Archdiocese of Dubuque, offering courses like the Philosophy of God, Christology, Metaphysics, Epistemology, and Trinitarian Theology. Here, we walk in the footsteps of St. Thomas Aquinas, exploring the mysteries of existence, the nature of God, and the pursuit of wisdom that shapes the soul. That journey begins now. Welcome to episode 18 of the Thomistic Mind, with yours truly, Dr. Jason Reed. And we continue our series in our study of Chesterton's classic book on St. Thomas Aquinas. Before we dive into that, let's do a recap from last episode. And to help focus the recap, let me give this really great quote, which I think, in a sense, encapsulates Chesterton's entire point in the entire book. Right? I know it's a bold claim, but I'll make it nevertheless. Here it is. He says, every generation is converted by the saint who contradicts it the most. Of course, we talked about that last time on episode 17. So, what is being contradicted by Thomas? Well, he's contradicting our age, which is marked by a profound narcissism. There's a book by Christopher Lash written in 1978, it's the first edition. It's called Culture of Narcissism. And he talks about that's basically in our politics, it's in our academia, it's in our education, the underlying pessimism, the underlying boredom, the underlying angst of our culture is that we are trained to be narcissists. We are trained to have instincts that will measure reality. We are trained to have values that measure the truth by its usefulness to us. Whether something is useful to us or not. We have instincts that are trained to seek immediate satisfaction of our desires. I mean, it's almost impossible for many of us to, if our desires are not being satisfied, even just to put those to the side in order to think. And so with this instincts and these values where we are judging everything by its usefulness to us and seeking the immediate satisfaction of our desires and seeing everything around us as either validating us or invalidating us, that's what a narcissist is, right? Narcissist needs to have the crowd, right? We are now seeing how that's impacting how we regard education. It's impacting college life. It's impacting curriculum choices. Because education is more and more being regarded as vocational or business training where we create future employees. Future technicians. Again, there's nothing wrong with being a technician. There's nothing wrong with being training. Heaven forbid. That's not the point. But we are seeing that education in that sense with disregard for any formation of the intellect. Formation of the mind. We don't believe in any sort of speculation or contemplation. Now, when I was thinking about that quote, and I was thinking about just how to recap for episode 18, I was reminded of all the times I've taught in the universities when students were required to take a philosophy and ethics class. And inevitably, these questions would arise. Hey, professor, why should I study philosophy? I'm not a philosophy major. I'm a business major. I'm a IT, maybe information systems major, or I'm a nursing major, etc., etc. Right? What does this have to do with my major? What does it have to do with my future career? And moreover, isn't philosophy just a collection of opinions that really clever people have who have too much time on their hands? Aren't philosophy professors just trying to confuse us? And isn't that, and you know, and sometimes that may be true. However, what I tell them and told them, yeah, this philosophy doesn't have any direct bearing on a major. It doesn't have any direct bearing on, say, a promotion at work. However, it does have everything to do with you as a person. And what is that? Well, one of the things that philosophy is doing, it's calling out, that's what the universities that I taught that made students take philosophy, it's trying to have students come to terms with their hidden assumptions, the deeper assumptions about the nature of education itself. And so increasingly, students are coming to college, coming to, and sometimes even seminary, with this adoption of marketplace logic. They are adopting business logic, not the logic of intellectual formation. And what do I mean by the logic or marketplace logic? There are no syllabi now. They're just contracts. What used to be the syllabus is now the contract. What are the obligations? What's the job description, right? Then there are the assignments. There aren't assignments. There are jobs. What task must I complete? Where are the checklists? Where are the items to be completed? And there aren't grades anymore. There are wages. Right? If I complete the work, give me what I've earned. Give me what I'm paying for. So what did I receive an A? I paid for the A. I did the job. I was a good customer. I paid my fees. Where's the grade that I paid for? And so then the university is no longer this place for learning. It's a place whose role is to deliver the desired product, to deliver future employees, to deliver future workers, to develop future CEOs, et cetera, et cetera. Again, of course, this is a general statement, okay? And then this is kind of what Chesterton would be getting at. Again, if you want to look more about this, go back into episode 17. The point I want to do in this quick review here is that St. Thomas Aquinas, and Chesterton brings this up, is representing a striking contradiction to that kind of mentality. Thomas isn't studying to acquire marketable skills, to earn credentials, or to advance in a career. Thomas is studying because truth is worth knowing for its own sake. The truth matters. Learning the truth, learning beauty, learning goodness is the proper role of a education, whether it be a seminary or the university. And so for St. Thomas Aquinas, and Chesterton's would be right in there with him, education is not primarily about producing workers. It will produce workers, but primarily it's about the forming of intellects, the forming of minds, so that the human person can know reality. Human persons can know reality and then know the truth about reality. And hopefully, at the end, attain wisdom. So in that sense, the Thomistic approach to philosophy, St. Thomas, is not merely an academic method. It's a powerful anecdote to this business, this modern business model of education and training and how we see knowledge, right? Knowledge is how you can win at Jeopardy, those sorts of things. And so universities, seminaries, the church exists not just to prepare us for living, but for living well. And that's one of Chesterton's greatest insights in the book, is that St. Thomas doesn't belong merely to the 13th century. Those insights apply to the 21st century. And so, as in chapter 1 and chapter 2, we will likewise have this sort of overarching question. Why does Thomas matter now? So the first chapter, because he's an anecdote, and today we'll begin to see why Chesterton even believed in more detail about why he is a modern saint for modern times. And so this talk, or this episode, on chapter 2, will have roughly 8 different sections. I doubt we'll get through all of it today, but we never know. We have about an hour to cover this material. So if whatever we don't cover today, we'll just pick it up in episode 19. But first, we're going to look at Thomas's method, how Thomas looked at everything from the inside. How did Thomas deal with, say, opponents he was arguing with? And then we'll look at the founder of the order that Thomas joined, St. Dominic, and how did St. Dominic view his mission work? Then we'll look at how Frederick II, according to Chesterton, sort of is a symbol of the modern myth of what philosophy is, right? That only the contemporary world of philosophers, there weren't real philosophers back then. We'll look at Thomas's famous question. You'll have to stay on to find out what his famous question is. That leads to his silence. His question leads to his silence. And then some important things about him becoming Dominican. And that will round out chapter 2. So first, let's look at Thomas's intellectual formation. How does Thomas Aquinas think? What's his cast of mind? Well, on page 48, there's a great quote, and I'm going to read it in detail. It's about 5 lines. And Thomas is going to look at everything from the inside. Quote, St. Thomas studies the literature, even of the opponents of Christianity, much more carefully and impartially was then the fashion. He really tried to understand the Arabian Aristotelianism that the Muslims had, And he wrote a highly humane and reasonable treatise on the problem, this medieval problem of how does one deal with, quote-unquote, the Jews who don't accept Jesus. Why? How do you do it? He always attempted, this is a great line, he always attempted to look at everything from the inside. What an excellent description of St. Thomas. What does it mean to look at something from the inside? Well, you're seeing it from that vantage point. You're seeing it from how they think this works, right? It's not a caricature. It's not from the outside. See, if you're looking for something from the outside, then you're telling it what it is. If you're looking at something from the inside, you're letting them tell you who they are. You let the ideas stand for themselves, explain themselves. So Thomas doesn't caricature people he's interacting with. In fact, if anything, Thomas will make the objections of his opponents stronger than the proponents themselves. And so he is understanding first. He's seeking to say, okay, how much of a problem is this? What's really the point of the argument? And then, only then, will then he, quote-unquote, say judge or look at it. And a wonderful example of this idea of Thomas looking at everything from the inside comes from the Summa Theologiae, first part of the Prima Pars, question 2, article 3, objection 1. I'll say it again. This is from the first part of the Summa. So if you have a Summa at home, or you can go online and find it, you want to go to first part, which is 1A, or it's called, sometimes called the Prima Pars, question 2, article 3, objection 1. What's this objection? Well, it's an objection from the problem of evil. And the evil is a problem because it seems to disprove that God exists. Now, let's kind of put this objection into some deeper or more fuller context. When I teach philosophy of God, I'll ask the students, who do you think, and we get into the disproofs of God's existence, I'll ask the class, who do you think gave probably the best argument against the existence of God based upon the problem of evil? And they'll say sometimes, you know, Sam Harris, a contemporary atheist, or Richard Dawkins, or if someone's more philosophically read, they might say Jean-Paul Sartre, or Albert Camus, Nietzsche, or Bertrand Russell, so on and so forth. I said, well, in fact, if you just want to, in terms of just the logic and the strength of the deduction, the best, quote-unquote, example of a disproof from the existence of God comes from St. Thomas Aquinas. And they're like, what? And the students are like, how could... But I thought Thomas thought that God existed. I thought that Thomas said, you know, the famous five ways. And I'd say, that's true. Thomas does believe that you can demonstrate the existence of God. He does believe there are five basic ways in the Summa to prove the existence of God. But before embarking on the journey to show that God exists, he wants to try to understand and interact with those who think that there isn't one. And so this is an objection one, and Thomas only deals with, according to Thomas, there's basically two objections to the existence of God. There are basically two disproofs, problem of evil and the problem of naturalism. Objection one is the problem of evil. So what I'm going to do is I'm going to read the objection itself. I'm going to explain how the logic works. And so I want to help you, the listener, look at something from the inside. This is what this is the inside of the inside, so to speak. So here's the objection. Again, this is St. Thomas giving the objection to himself. It's one thing you have to learn about the Thomistic mind. I have to understand what Chesterton's getting at. What Chesterton's saying is that Thomas would deal with objections and raise them first and then respond with what he believed to be true. So here's the quote. Here's the objection. It seems that God does not exist, because if one of two contraries be infinite, the other would be altogether destroyed. But the word God means that he is infinite goodness. If, therefore, God existed, there would be no evil discoverable. But there is evil in the world. Therefore, God does not exist. Now, stay with me. Stay with the logic. Okay, we're back to doing some more logic. Why? Because this is what's in the background of what Chesterton's talking about. This is what he means when he says looking at something from the inside. Right? This argument has four premises and a conclusion. And these four premises all look to be true. So let's look at the first premise. If one of two contraries, or if you have two things opposed to one another, you have two opposites. If one of those opposites is infinite, the other can exist. Why? This is a metaphysical truth about being. Example of this. Let's say evil and darkness are opposites, right? They're contraries. Well, if one of those two were infinite, if dark were infinite, or if light were infinite, the other could not exist, right? So if light were infinite, there can't be any evil. I'm sorry, there would be no darkness. If darkness were infinite, there would be no light, because they're opposites. Contraries. Okay? That's just a metaphysical premise. Thomas is not going to reject that. The second premise is just what it means to be a believer in God. God just is infinite goodness. That's just true. So one and two are pretty good. If one or two contraries is infinite, the other can't exist, and God is infinite goodness. Maybe you can already see where this is going, right? Then premise three, if God exists, then evil would not exist. Why? Because the objector, that is the person who's going to put forward the problem of evil, is assuming that evil is contrary to God's goodness. That is, evil and good, God's goodness, are opposites. And this is a standard position of many modern atheists. If you go into J.L. Mackey, have you ever heard that name, J.L. Mackey? He's a famous atheist of the 20th century, famous philosophy professor. Went round and round with Richard Swinburne, who's a famous Christian philosopher, formerly of Oxford. He has a famous article on the problem of evil, and he talks about how if God existed, he would be fighting the opposite thing called, if God existed, he would fight his opposite, evil. Many people think that God's goodness and evil are somehow in conflict with each other. And Thomas says, well, if that's true, if evil and God's goodness are opposites, then God's infinite goodness would rule out any evil. So that's the first three premises. Two contraries exist, and one's infinite, the other can't exist. God's infinite goodness. Well, if God existed, evil wouldn't. But premise four, there is evil. Why should we accept the existence of evil? Well, first of all, if you're a Christian, that's part of Christian doctrine. And whether you're not a Christian or not, it's part of human experience that there's evil. Now, here is the fallout. If you accept 1 through 4, you must deny the existence of God. Therefore, conclusion, God does not exist. This is a disproof, because it follows the logic of modus tollens. If P, then Q. Not Q, therefore not P. Example, if there's fire, there's oxygen. No oxygen, no fire. If there is God, there is no evil, but there's evil, therefore there's no God. That's standard atheism. Moreover, what's beautiful about this is that said, Thomas is saying it very clearly, charitably, and forcefully. Man, what objection? I mean, what premise do you give up? It looks like there really isn't a God. Now, see how philosophy is exciting? How do you respond to this? Well, we can talk about the existence of God later, but just as a footnote here in episode 18, I will mention where Thomas is going to go. Thomas is going to accept, as I said, premise one, if you have two contraries, infinity of one rules out the other. And of course, God's is infinite goodness. What Thomas denies is that God's absolute goodness and evil are contraries. Evil is not the opposite of God's infinite goodness. They're not opposed to one another. Okay. Bishop Barron talks quite a bit about this idea of classical theism, that God is not in competition with reality. Right? No, what is evil? Evil is a privation of the good. And therefore, the only things that exist are good. There's no such thing as an evil thing in terms of an evil substance. You have substances that can have evil in them. You can have substances, good substances, that are corrupted, but there's no such thing as a pure evil thing, right? Because evil isn't a thing, right? Evil is the corruption of things, and all things, insofar as they are things, are good. There are some Thomism here that I think Chesterton would appreciate. So what's going on here? Thomas has carefully studied the atheist. He carefully studies the philosophers like Aristotle and Plato. He carefully studies the Arabian Aristotelianisms, the Muslim philosophers. He thinks and reads carefully Jewish philosophers, pagan philosophers. You name it, big thinking, he's read it and probably commented on it. So why? He studied them carefully not to refute them, but to understand exactly what they are trying to say. Now contrast that with today, which are just filled with polemicists who quote people selectively, who go up against straw man fallacies. I just saw in my feed a suggestion on a video where it's going to highlight the philosophical errors of John Paul II. Now, if you're going to say something like that, you better have a mastery of phenomenology. You better have a mastery of the personalism. You better understand how first principles work. You better know these things and be an expert on these things. Why? Because when you say something like that, people are going to believe you and listen to you. I don't think Thomas would have done something like that. I don't think Thomas, and as a saint for today, he would not get online and make videos with the headline, Philosophical Errors in John Paul II. If anything, the Thomas would make something like talking about the philosophy of personalism, maybe the philosophy of phenomenology, be very slow to highlight, you know, a holy person's or a leader in the church by name and this show the errors. That's why Thomas is an important guide for our time, when we live in a culture that rewards outrage, controversy. Social media encourages us to respond instantly, not thinking deeply, not seeking to understand. Thomas reminds us that what true charity is begins with an understanding an opponent as much as one tries to understand themselves. So again, Thomas reminds us moderns, this world, that charity begins with understanding. Why, for example, does Richard Dawkins reject the existence of God? Why, for example, does a pantheist think that Christians are inconsistent in their doctrine of being? And of course, that's one of the goals of the Thomistic mind. That's what we're, you know, this is the episode 18, the Thomistic mind, if you're just joining us. Right? We don't merely want to memorize, say, Thomistic philosophy. We want to learn and have and acquire a Thomistic habit of mind, that is a patient mind, a careful mind, and a mind that's relentless and seriously devoted to finding the truth. And that's what it means to think and look at something from the inside. Moreover, Gesture 10 talks about Saint Dominic. In the book, Gesture 10 contrasts Saint Dominic with other types of conquests and struggles and confrontations, where he describes Saint Dominic and how Saint Dominic triumphs and triumphed in argument. Now that, to a modern mind, sounds like a contradiction. Because arguments sound like what? Like a shouting match. Quarreling. Fisticuffs. It's not what he means. Dominic's mission is not a conquest by force. If there are quote-unquote weapons, to use metaphorically, his weapons were preaching, debating, reasoning, and moreover, holiness. Right? We just don't always be prepared to give an answer, but we take every thought captive and make it obedient to Christ Jesus. And that's the Dominican ideal. Truth persuades. Again, why is Thomas the saint for today? Because of his optimism about human reasoning. Now, that might sound very modern, right? I know a lot of critics of Thomas think that he's too rationalistic, but following the founder of the order, he thinks truth persuades. Dominic did, and of course, St. Thomas then becomes St. Dominic's greatest intellectual son. Right? Our culture, in contrast, often assumes that arguments divide people. I think one of the reasons why people think that is because I don't think people know how to debate. I don't think people know how to put an argument together. And moreover, I'm not sure if many people understand how difficult it is to put an argument together. Right? Arguments are not easy. They're not easy to formulate. They take a lot of work. And so I was just thinking about how, sorry, I got lost in my own thoughts in my own show. Not too long ago, this was what came to mind. I was thinking about a question I was asked, I'd say about 2 years ago. I was hanging out, and a friend of mine asked me, "So what do you do as a philosophy professor?" And before I could say anything, he said, "Do you just tell people what to believe?" Just came right out and said, "You just bully people and tell them what to believe and tell them how they don't know anything, blah, blah, blah." And so I appreciated that question quite a bit because it gave me a chance to think about, what is it that I do? You know, I've been doing philosophy for quite a while. What is it that I'm doing? I think and this is what I gave the answer after I thought about it. I said, honestly, I'm introducing students to arguments, which is my act of charity. Because properly understood, arguments enable human knowers, human inquirers, to actually ponder the truth in an objective way. That's why I spent, several weeks talking about the principles of logic. And I know, and I've interacted with people who listen to the Thomistic Mind, and they'd say, "Oh, I appreciate it, and I like some of the episodes, but philosophies feel difficult for me, and etc. And I just don't think like that." And I'm thinking, that's just not true. It is true that philosophy is not for everybody, in the same way that everything's not for everybody. But thinking is. Charity is for everybody. Discovering the truth and helping others find the truth is one of the greatest acts of love you can give someone. So I said, I love my students, and so I'm trying to help them to find the truth for themselves. I love the students in the sense that I'm willing and helping them be good and find the truth. Why? Because arguments are objective, just like we did just a few minutes ago, looking at the objection from evil. Wouldn't you like to be in a class and just sit there with the board and a whole bunch of students and like think that through? That's real intellectual formation. You're not asking about what you're going to do. You're not asking about how I'm going to be become a future employer. You're really thinking about the nature of God and good and opposites and truth and etc. So if truth exists, then helping a person discover it is one of the greatest acts of love there can be. And I said, so philosophy is a way of helping people find truth, not dictate what they should think. And so that's why the Thomistic mind isn't about winning debates. Thomas isn't the saint for today because he can win all their arguments. It's about thinking, learning how to think well so that we can come to right thinking, which ultimately leads to right living. And so that's a nice segue, this right living, right thinking, into Chesterton, what he raises up, what I'll call the myth of Frederick II. Very profound part of this chapter, where Chesterton is, you know, is letting his hair down. He's really criticizing these 19th century historians who believe that Frederick II was, quote unquote, a statesman, noble, refined, worldly, in an age of crusaders, warmongers, right? People who are just base, seeking just power and money and more power, right? And a philosopher, right? The wise one, the thoughtful one, in an age of monks, right? The closed-minded. Their minds are like their living quarters, cloistered. And what's Chesterton's response? Really? The assumption that monks cannot be philosophers? I'll let you read the first part for yourself, but I'm going to focus in on this laughing that monks can't be philosophers. Why does he laugh at this? Because the exact opposite is the case, right? Is that Frederick is a dabbler in an age of philosophers. Indeed, Frederick was, and this is what Chesterton will say, educated. Frederick was very curious. He was very cultured. But being interested in philosophy does not make one a philosopher. And this is such an important thing for today. This is why Thomas is so important. Being interested in philosophy does not make one a philosopher. Having opinions doesn't make you right. And our culture is getting overcome with this

takes wisdom by investigating the deepest causes of reality, that this philosopher has a metaphysics, that is some account of being itself, or some sort of epistemology where they have a theory of how you can know things that's been worked out, or at least it's being, you know, it's mature, a philosophy of human nature, some sort of ethics grounded in the conception of the good. There's going to be a theory of truth. In a word, there's ultimately some sort of integrated vision of reality. However, this is very apropos. I was quite disappointed in what I discovered to be the case. I discovered that this quote-unquote philosopher is actually a YouTube content creator. Now, I'm already irritated by that, of course, but what irritated me is that this YouTube content creator was okay with being called a philosopher. Now, there's nothing, absolutely nothing wrong with producing thoughtful content. Nothing. There's nothing wrong with being a content creator. So don't misunderstand. No, what I'm thinking is kind of what I'm trying to get at is what Chesterton's talking about, right? By thinking about what Frederick II says, right? There's many people are, again, will use those programs and platforms to do good work. But simply discussing philosophical topics, offering opinions, commenting on certain topics and issues does not by itself make one a philosopher in Aristotle, St. Thomas Aquinas, in a sense they would recognize. And that's exactly the point, the distinction that Chesterton's getting at. Frederick II is fascinated by ideas. He surrounds himself with intellectuals. He enjoys philosophical conversation. Fine. Thomas Aquinas is a different animal. He's something altogether different, and he's doing something altogether different. And that's, a key distinction. What Thomas is doing, he's not just interested and have philosophical interests. He's doing something. He's not talking about philosophy. He is doing philosophy. He is systematically investigating reality itself, coming up with questions. What does it mean to exist? What truth is? How the intellect knows? What constitutes the good life? And ultimately, how things find their source and end in God? Because oftentimes I'll be watching these content creators, and they do a good job, oftentimes. But the feel that they give is someone who's kind of like an undergraduate. But in our day and age, we treat that sort of level as someone who's like the expert. Like, this is what it means to philosophize. No, our culture confuses having interesting thoughts with possessing wisdom, or being well-read with being a philosopher, or being more read, well-read than other people. For Thomas, and this is what Chesterton's getting at, is not simply having a conversation. It's a disciplined, and a particular kind of discipline, pursuit of truth through reason, ordered towards wisdom. There's too much sophistry going on right now. His work isn't merely interesting. It provides a coherent vision of reality that continues to illumine every branch of human inquiry 800 years later. And here is a wonderful line by Chesterton. It's kind of summarizes what he's getting at and what I'm trying to get at. Frederick may have left his notes on philosophy. We might saw that people might have left their YouTube videos up, but no one studies them today. This is sort of it's a wonderful line. There are lots of these videos and all these things you're thinking, okay, but a year from now, who's going to be, even 10 months from now, who's going to be watching that? Meanwhile, Thomas's writings still shape universities, still shape the church teaching, still shape seminaries. So Thomas doesn't just discuss philosophy, he transformed it. Questions like being, essence, existence, God, causality, the good, the true, the beautiful, so on.
And those questions remain central because of people like Tom.

0: Thomas treated them with an extraordinary rigor. There's a deep gravity to his thinking, which is why he is the model. And that's the deeper point, I think. And again, there's nothing wrong with what these people are doing. But they're, in a sense, the feel that I get is that they're trying to attribute sort of gravity and extraordinary rigor that one should attribute to Thomas to people who just have interesting thoughts. And so what's going on? The deeper point is that we're going to, as our generation, we continue to mistake celebrity for greatness. People do, Frederick had influence, he had political power, intellectual curiosity. Thomas possessed wisdom, and 800 years later, which one still shapes the world? Our today simply creates new ways of measuring celebrity. We count followers on social media. I mean, if you have a lot of followers on social media, you're going to get opportunities to make money. You're going to be invited to be guests on lots of shows because people want that, your subscriber list. And so we count followers on social media, our Facebook friends, number of subscribers, likes, shares, views, so on and so on. And it's just easy to assume that if thousands, even millions of people are paying attention to someone, then that person must be quote-unquote important. Right? So if you were in the time of St. Thomas, you think Frederick II, the emperor, he's going to be the one that's going to be shaping everything. He's the popular guy. He's the one that's creating universities. And Thomas is just a quiet beggar teaching classes and has no power, has no clout, has no authority. Chesterton's point is, and gently reminds us, that popularity and greatness are not the same thing. Thomas is truly the great one. How do we know that? Because 800 years later, his ideas are shaping seminaries, philosophy, theology, law, ethics, the church's understanding of faith and reason, and on and on and on. And so this point's quite liberating. Don't confuse with being noticed with being significant. History remembers wisdom long after it forgets popularity. That's the saint for today. Keep seeking the truth in your life and living that well. So that's why, another reason he's a saint for our time. He reminds us that our goal in life is not to gain followers, to get subscribers, although those things are good. Again, I'm not denying that, because obviously I would like to have subscribers, but the point being is you can't measure, that can't be your measuring stick alone. You just be faithful in what you're doing. Follow the truth. So that, here's the irony. If you really want to make a life that counts, spend your life following the truth. Then you will end up leading countless others. Because as you sought the truth, you sought that wisdom, and you'll have that kind of impact. Well, maybe not to the degree, but that's the kind of impact you want. And so that's another reason why the Thomistic mind exists. Trends come and go, but the truth does not. Okay. Then Chesterton talks about a beautiful portrait of Thomas. We call him, he's the silent boy. The silent boy who asked an amazing question. This is in page 55 of the text. Quote, St. Thomas was a large and heavy and quiet boy and phenomenally silent, scarcely opening his mouth except to say suddenly to his schoolmaster in an explosive manner, "What is God?" The only place for such a person was the church and presumably the cloister. End quote. Think about that. What a great line, right? Thomas was large, quiet, heavy, silent, and then rarely spoke, and then suddenly, "What is God?" Why does that matter? Because it contrasts what we think true activity is. We think silence means inactivity. If someone's silent, there isn't a whole lot going on. Whereas if someone is active and thinking, right, they're on the line and they're just typing away or they're making videos, see, they're the active ones. The irony is that the silence is actually a sign of hyperactivity, not a sign of inactivity. Deep thoughts, deep ideas that explode. That's the idea, that silence is active. Silence is almost is more active than running your mouth. How so? Well, think about the question he asked. What is God? Have you ever stopped and asked yourself what that word means? Not, do I believe in God? Not, do I go to church or go to mass, read my scripture? But what do you actually mean when you utter that word, God? That's Thomas's question. And philosophy, right? Because Chesterton says the world needs a philosopher. Well, this is what philosophy is. And I remember vividly how philosophy awakened me from a world of intellectual boredom and randomness. Before I encountered philosophy, I thought I was a fairly clever person. Pretty arrogant, too. Maybe still am. I hope not. Maybe hoping not as. But anyway, I assumed, I think without even stating it, I just don't think I really needed a teacher. I wasn't motivated. I had some good teachers in high school. I had a great math teacher in high school. But I didn't, for the most part, didn't really, especially when I went to college, I didn't really reflect on life's big questions at all. I rarely reflected on much of anything except on the surface. That is, I never penetrated anything beyond the surface. And looking back, I think I can summarize my condition in one word, which I think is a condition that a lot of people are in. I was shallow. I was a shallow person. And then I met someone named Socrates. And Socrates confronted me with a humbling realization. We were reading the Crito and the Phaedo and those early dialogues. I realized I was constantly using words whose meanings I had never seriously considered. I mean, of course, I had talked about justice and goodness, truth, freedom, happiness, rights, right? I talked about those things. Even God, of course. Yet I could never adequately define much of any of those. That is, the more abstract it became, I was just befuddled. And more importantly, I discovered I couldn't answer profound questions. And here's the big point. Because I did not even know how to ask them. I'll say that again. The most important thing that philosophy helped me discover is that I couldn't answer profound questions because I didn't even know how to ask them. Before I could arrive at the truth of anything, I had to first learn to formulate the right question. And one of the first encounters with this deficiency of mine was when I read Plato's Euthyphro. It's a perfect example. Many people who take philosophy the first time will read Euthyphro and the famous dilemma. Right, Saint Socrates is asking initially what appears to be a very simple question of what is piety? What is piety? Of course, Euthyphro confidently believes he knows the answer, and he gives several answers. And after several questions, only a few questions, it's painfully obvious he's using a word his entire life, and he doesn't even understand what it means. I think we can all relate to that. If we can't relate to that, we should relate to that. And the same can be asked of us, what is God? That question is far more difficult, far more transformative, and far reaching than I think than people initially realize. And that question is at the heart of St. Thomas's entire intellectual life. His entire philosophy. That's why he's silent. But he's thinking. So let's just give us a nice reflection here. What questions do we ask? Can we even ask them well? Well, I think a lot of people, here are the kind of questions we ask. Who likes me? Is that fun? Is it exciting? How much does it cost? How much will I make? What's the score? Did you win? Where'd you go on vacation? Etc. Thomas asks, what is the real? What is the truth? Can I find the truth? What is good? Where am I going? Is the life I'm living, does it please God? How is my marriage related to my salvation? Am I really praying to God, or am I merely talking to myself? These questions reveal the philosopher. These questions reveal the Catholic philosopher. And I sometimes wonder if our world today is lost is because it doesn't have the right questions. We ask if Mass is useful, whether our faith is practical, whether our beliefs make us happy. Where can I serve? What does church do for me? Again, those are okay questions as far as they go. But Thomas asks something deeper. What is God? What is the church? What is a priest? Before discussing usefulness, he wants reality. I think one of the things that we should do better as Catholics, so I'm kind of talking Catholic shop here a little bit, but at least you'll see what I'm thinking if you're not Catholic listening to this. We don't really paint and tell people, young people, what a priest really is. And I'll give you an example. A really close member of our family just recently became a priest. And I actually held together, although it's one of the greatest days of my life watching that young man become not a young man anymore. But again, he's a really close friend of our family, and one of my daughters asked, "Can I call him so and so? You know, his first name. Can I still call him, you know, Joe?" And I stepped in. I said, "No, honey. He's not the same thing anymore. He's not the same substance anymore. He's a priest, which means he's got magic in his hands. He can put his hands toward you and literally give you God's blessing. He can put his hands over the right materials and create the body and blood of Christ. He can extend his hands and remove your sin. He's not the same thing anymore." Deep questions. So before we start talking about whether, you know, what to call someone, I still call him Joe or whatever, what is he? Who is my wife? Who is my husband? Who are my kids? What is a friend? Profound questions. And that's the Thomistic instinct. Before asking about what works, before asking what is practical, we should find deeper truths about reality. So what does Thomas's silence imply? Well, Chesterton, I think, says that Thomas spoke rarely because he's constantly thinking. His silence is not an emptiness. His silence, it's concentration. That's why I hope so many of you are, when these episodes are done, you go and you think about these things. Silence is becoming a lost discipline. And this is just not easy to do today. My spiritual director, just every time I meet with him, it's like I'm still battling, right? I'm kind of a workaholic. And if prayer if I'm not getting anywhere, and then I shouldn't do it. No, there's a sense in which prayer, and this is what he says, prayer is useless. Stop doing anything with your prayers and just be in prayer. I love that man. I love my spiritual director. He's such a wonderful man because he's very calm, but he's, concentrate. It's not empty. It's active. We're surrounded by so much constant noise. Notifications. Where was I? We were just on out of town, and I had just had a craving for McDonald's. I haven't had McDonald's in a long time, but man, it's a nice Big Mac and some salty fries sounded pretty good at that time. And I was talking to one of our kids, one of our daughters. She said, "Hey, I just got a notification for a coupon or something for McDonald's." Like, you got to be kidding me! So we're just you can't have a conversation with being bombarded. You can't watch one podcast without having 20 notifications. You can't open up a new tab on your internet with getting all the breaking news and just endless opinions. Noise, noise, noise. Thomas reminds us that wisdom grows in contemplation. Chesterton's remind us that Thomas is the example of what it means to be in contemplation. Contemplate. Think. And so if the Thomistic mind encourages any of us to do anything, I hope it's this. We need to stop talking so much and going through notifications and maybe turn those things off and doing more thinking, more reflecting, more silence. Live a life of more silence. It'll be a battle. We can do it. Thomas certainly did. Okay, so we are not done with chapter 2, but that's going to end it for today. We just have a few more seconds here as I wrap up today. And so as episode 18, as I said at the beginning, right, we recapped a little bit about last time how every generation is converted by a saint who contradicts it the most, and how we have this sort of consumer mentality view of education, where education and colleges are to promote, create employees. I mean, I see that even, I was just at a wedding recently, and the students were talking a lot about, going to college and getting a job, which is fine. But Thomas helps us to seek wisdom and seek truth. And so next time, we'll pick it up there, more into chapter 2 on Chesterton's work on St. Thomas. And until then, please pursue the truth, love the good, and love God.
1: 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It's been a privilege to journey with you through the world of philosophy, seeking truth, goodness, and beauty together. My hope is that today's conversation encourages you to think more deeply, live more wisely, and love more fully. Until next time, keep your mind fixed on the truth and your heart set on the highest good.

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1: Okay, Hope.
2: Awesome. Thank you.
1: All right.
2: Thank you.
1: Hope, you're so great with the questions and everything. And if you'd like, we've got a book called The Eucharist is Really Jesus. I'd be happy to send it to you. That's from our friend Joe Heschmeyer. Thank you very much for the call. Going to Peoria, Arizona now. Bassett in Peoria, Arizona. I hope I got that all right. Bassett, welcome.
3: Yeah, you got all that correct.
1: I love it. I love it.
3: So, it's not really related to the Eucharist, but I was hoping you could answer it anyway. So, a couple months ago, I started researching Catholicism, and I found that it was true.
4: Amen.
3: But because I still live with my parents, and they're evangelical, converting would probably be pretty difficult, so I was wondering, like, what I could do.
1: And how old are you? Do you mind just telling me how old you are? This will help us give you an answer.
3: Oh, yeah. I am 15 years old.
1: You're 15 years old. You researched it. You came to the conclusion that the Catholic Church is true. But your parents are your parents are evangelical Protestant Christians, and this will cause discord in the family if you bring this up. William, what would you say? What would you say, William?
4: Yeah, let me break it down for you, my friend. Now, what I would do, and now at the end I'm going to get to the age thing, so don't worry, we're going to get to that. The normal process would be this. You would contact your local Catholic parish, and you would tell the parish priest you want to become Catholic. Now, if you're not baptized, you'll normally enter OCIA. Certain areas it's still called RCIA. But you'll normally enter OCIA, which is the Order of Christian Initiation of Adults. Man, I'm glad I didn't butcher that. You'll receive instruction there, and eventually you will receive baptism if you haven't been baptized yet. You'll receive baptism, confirmation, and the Holy Eucharist. If you're already validly baptized with water and the Trinitarian formula, you won't be rebaptized. But after formation, you will make a profession of faith. Usually you'll go to confession, and then you'll receive confirmation and the Holy Eucharist. Now, living with your parents, it doesn't prevent conversion, but you can run into a bit of a snag if you're under 18. Now, what the parish priest will ask for, he will ask for parental involvement. And there is no doubt about that. Due to your age, he will tell you, we need parental involvement. And that may affect the process. You know, it depends on your parents and, you know, whether or not they are on board. And it depends on the parish and the diocese. But the number one step is to simply call a Catholic parish and talk with a priest about entering the church. And they'll give you practical advice.
1: What do you think, Bassett?
3: Okay. That was pretty helpful. Thank you.
1: Okay. I can send you books if you want, but I don't know if you want me to send books to you. One thing we definitely are never going to do, Bassett, is get between you and your parents. So, and I know that you wouldn't, that's not at all what you're seeking, but how else can we be helpful to you?
3: I think you've done all that you can.
4: Okay.
1: All right. Well, we will go in peace then. You call anytime, though, all right? Anytime you got a question, we'd be happy to help you.
3: Yes, sir. Thank you.
1: All right, Bassett, thank you. We'll take a quick break, right back with more on the Eucharist with William Albrecht on Catholic Answers Live.
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1: Welcome back. Catholic Answers Live. Now, I think I'll probably go a little bit quick to try to get everybody on. Lots of great questions on the Eucharist coming from all different directions today. Our guest is William Albrecht. You can find him at earlychurchfathers.com. Carl in New Jersey, thank you for waiting. Go ahead with your question.
10: Well, thank you for taking my call. I was listening earlier, and you were mentioning about in transubstantiation. Is there any... I think I heard you say, I was driving at the time, so I wasn't paying full attention, bread left in the Eucharist after the consecration. Is there bread in there, or is it just the body of Christ?
4: Yeah, great question. Now, this really does get to the heart of the issue, because there are some people out there that they cannot partake of a regular host because of health reasons. Now, it could be a variety of reasons. It could be because it contains gluten. Now, we need to lay out what does the church teach and what is the doctrine. The doctrine is transubstantiation will change the substance of the bread, into Christ's body, but the accidents and the properties of the bread remain. And that means the chemical composition and gluten. So whether or not somebody is, perhaps, I don't know if it's the case with you, but if you, maybe you cannot partake of, a regular wheat host because it has gluten, it can medically affect somebody with particular conditions. That's why the church does permit low gluten hosts.
10: Yes, I know that. Yes. Okay.
1: So
10: you answered my question.
1: Okay, I was concerned that your question was about if the person with celiac disease could receive the host because there's no bread left. But you're clear on what William is saying.
10: If the person receives a regular host, he would get sick.
1: Probably.
4: Now, he'll definitely react to that. You need to be very careful, especially somebody with that particular condition.
10: One might say, then, how could it be Christ's body alone?
1: Yes.
10: I got you. It's the accidents, you know.
4: Yeah, do you want me to elaborate on that for you, my friend?
10: Yeah, sure, if you can.
4: Okay. Yeah, let me break it down. So hopefully it'll help you out. What transubstantiation does... it changes the substance, not the physical properties. Meaning, when you are there at Mass, ordinarily you are going to see a host of bread, unless a Eucharistic miracle occurs, which is why I say ordinarily. The physical properties are not going to change. Those are the accidents. So before consecration, let me give the example of a low-gluten host, okay? A low-gluten host will contain a small amount of gluten, right? After consecration, the substance will be entirely changed into our Lord's body, but the accidents remain. The taste, the appearance, that chemical composition, and if somebody has that particular condition, the gluten will, by all intents and purposes, physically affect them. So remember, our Lord is fully and truly present, but the physical, but the remaining physical properties of that bread can still affect the body. So we got to remember, low gluten can still affect people that have this particular kind of condition.
10: Well, if it's very low gluten, it's really 1.0. I forgot what it was. It's so low that it's insignificantly. I don't think.
4: Yeah, there are some that are pretty low.
1: But a
4: person the church with, does permit the low.
1: Mm-hmm. Yeah, but
4: go ahead, brother. Go ahead.
1: A person with a very severe illness can receive just the cup.
10: If they're hyper, correct. Oh, that's true. Yeah.
1: Right.
10: And if they're hyper,
4: and remember,
10: I guess
1: that's the whole of Christ. Christ is not divided. Christ is risen. Yeah. Christ is his.
10: Gotcha.
4: Amen.
10: You may also want to have mentioned Saint Januarius. What year
1: the miracle?
10: The miracles, because for non-believers, I don't understand how people can be non-believers with so many Eucharistic miracles that they could read about.
1: Well, yeah, you and Carlo Acutis, you both have the same. We do shows from time to time on Eucharistic miracles, so we will. Carl will do it again. I'm going to keep going because I want to try to get as many on as I can with our guest William Albrecht. Rose is in Kentucky. Hi, Rose. You got a question?
11: Yes, I want to know about the fasting before you take communion.
1: Okay.
11: At one point, you had to fast to midnight in this country. I don't know about other countries. And you had to, now it's an hour before you take communion. And my son said, well, I don't know why they do that, because Jesus made his body and blood after their dinner. Why the fasting?
1: Wonderful.
4: Yeah. Great. So, right. At the Last Supper, that is correct. The Holy Eucharist was instituted in the context of a meal. But here is the other point. That doesn't mean that Christians are required to eat before communion. And it also shows you that the Eucharistic fast is a church discipline done from the very beginning. Now, does it mean that the early church didn't do this because the apostles had it instituted at the Last Supper in the context of a meal? No, even though the Eucharist was instituted in the context of a meal, you can see that when they worship the Lord, they're still in the process of fasting. In fact, right after our Lord bodily ascended into heaven, if you open up the book of Acts, you're going to find when they gather to worship the Lord, over and over you're going to read, they gather, they worship the Lord, and they fast. And you read that in Acts 13, verses 2 to 3. Then in Acts 14, 23, they gather again with prayer and with fasting. So even though there, when it was instituted first, they may not have fasted the way later on they did, it definitely became an apostolic practice to fast, and we have that laid out throughout the Bible and in the early church as well. That was a very well embedded practice.
1: Rose, you'll forgive me if I keep moving, but I do have a lot of people on the line and only a few minutes left, so I hope that was helpful to you. Let's see, where am I going? I'm going to Doug in Albuquerque, New Mexico. Doug, thank you for waiting. Go ahead with your question.
12: Yeah, I appreciate you taking my call.
1: Happy to.
12: I was wondering, I've read a couple books on the Eucharist. One was pretty rigid, and the author thought that the only way to take the Eucharist was to approach the altar, get on your knees, and stick out your tongue. Now, the local priest at the parish that I've been visiting on Fridays, you know, he said it really didn't matter the way you received it, which I could understand, although I never gave much thought to any other way but taking it on my tongue. That's one thing. Second thing I want to ask is, do I have to go to confession after years of being away from the church before I receive communion? One question. Because I think now, and I've called one other time before being a former Baptist minister, I think now I understand that, or at least I believe, I look back to what Jesus did for me in sacrificing on Calvary. And then I examine myself and to see how my relationship is with the Savior. If there's anything out of whack, I should confess it. If there's anything out of whack with my relationship with any believer or anybody, I shouldn't have aught with anybody, truthfully. And then I look forward to his second coming. And I think if I can do all that joyfully, am I allowed to go forward and receive communion while I'm working my way through this process of coming back to the church?
4: Okay. Now, let me be correct here. You were formerly Catholic at one point, right?
12: Yes. I had First Communion and was confirmed and baptized in the Catholic Church.
4: Okay. Wonderful. Okay. Now, I can tell you the process. That usually, if you are becoming Catholic or you've been away for a long time, you're going to want to get to confession before partaking of Holy Communion. Now, you tell me you were formerly Catholic. Usually, that's after you've been received into the church and as part of the process that your priest will direct you. You were formerly Catholic. If it's been a long time since you've been to confession, you're going to have to get to confession first. You most definitely are. You're going to have to. And go ahead, my friend.
12: And went to confession. I certainly wasn't aware to examine myself as thoroughly as what I'm aware and take seriously the whole thing now.
1: Well,
12: you see what I'm saying,
4: yeah.
12: Sort of? Because I was, when I officiated the Lord's Supper in the Baptist church, if there was a problem and I didn't feel right, I didn't partake of the cracker and the little cup of juice. I merely served everybody else and I did not take myself. And people would say, Pastor, did you forget to serve yourself? It's like, no, I didn't. You know, I didn't elaborate on it. It was nobody's business. It was between the Lord and I.
1: But are you able to go to confession now, or is it that you have to wait until being received at Easter?
12: No, I in a couple of weeks I'll be able to see Father Domi, and I will go to confession.
1: Yeah.
4: He
12: asked me a question. He asked me a question. He said, attending service on Sunday. And I said, you know, I work on Sunday, and I'm required to take people that are in our recovery program for addictions to this particular church. I said, so I can't be doing that as part of a scheduled shift in here on Sunday. I said, I could come on Fridays. My normal days off is Thursday and Friday. I said, I could come then, you know. And,
1: did he accept
12: you know,
1: that?
12: Visit and go to some, huh? Well, he tried to say there was something different about being there on a Saturday night or Sunday versus a Friday. I'm not sure what he meant by that.
1: Why don't you explain that, William? What's different?
4: Yeah, let me tell you. Now, number one, I think you already get it then. You get that if you've been away from the church for a long time, and if you are aware of, remember, conscious mortal sin, you've got to get to confession before receiving Holy Communion. And you can tell Father something like, hey, Father, I was Catholic. I became a Baptist minister. Now I'm back home. He will guide you to making a good confession. Don't freak out. He will guide you. So return to Mass, make a good confession, receive absolution, then return to Holy Communion. But if you cannot attend Sunday Mass, now I need to lay it out. It's important to lay it out this way. Now, if you truly cannot attend, then you're not guilty of missing your Sunday obligation. But remember, even if you go to Mass Friday, that doesn't mean that you're fulfilling your Sunday obligation. Remember, the Catechism tells you that your obligation can be excused for a serious reason. A serious reason. Now, that's important, though. So if you can't get to Mass on a Sunday, the Church says do your best to sanctify your Sunday. Read the Bible, pray your rosary, hear the Mass readings, watch Mass online if you can, but I need to be clear, that isn't going to fulfill your Sunday obligation. And I know a father is not going to tell you it does, because even though you're not able to, remember, you're not guilty of missing your Sunday obligation if it's impossible. The Church doesn't require the impossible. But remember, even if Father says, try to get to Mass on Friday, that will not fulfill the Sunday obligation.
1: So, William, just so we're clear, in case anybody listening wants to be clear, you may have been clear about this, but I just want to make sure I've got it. You can, like, if you have to work, or if you're, you know, like you're a doctor on call or something, and you legitimately cannot make it to Mass on a Saturday or Sunday, then you can't. That's not a sin. But if you can, you are required. Am I correct about that?
4: Without a doubt. Phenomenal point. You're right. If you miss Sunday Mass because you genuinely cannot go, then you are not committing a mortal sin simply because you missed. And the Catechism tells you there, the obligation can be excused for a serious reason, meaning maybe you're a doctor, maybe you're in a profession to where you cannot attend, and there's a serious reason to where if you miss your, you know, going to work, you lose your job and you lose your livelihood. If there's a reasonable reason, you are not guilty. God does not require the impossible.
1: And that goes for mothers caring for infants. Like, sometimes you can't make it. I think people cover themselves in guilt about these things, and that's just not how it is. Doug, thank you. We almost got to everybody. I'm sorry I left one person on the line, but wasn't William's fault. That was my time management. William, thank you so much. I always love it when you
4: had a great time, brother. I had a great time with you all.
1: Check out patristicpillars.com. You can get William's book, Secret History of Transubstantiation, that'll tell you the real history of how ancient the belief in transubstantiation is, and his other books at earlychurchfathers.com. We'll see you tomorrow, God willing, right here on Catholic Answers Live.
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16: The Sign of the Cross is the shortest creed. 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That's the shortest little creed, the shortest statement of faith that a Christian makes when he or she makes the Sign of the Cross.
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